0: It's Only Natural from Crowded House's 1991 album Woodface. That band opened for Bruce Hornsby and The Range a few years before they dropped that album. And in a way, they just opened for him again, because my interview with Bruce Hornsby is coming up right after this on World Cafe.
1: Hey, this is Ed Ronco, news director at Interlochen Public Radio, and I hope you'll join me on Sunday, September 27th at 6:30 p.m. at Millikan Auditorium in Traverse City, because we're going to have an evening talking with Scott Simon, you know, from Weekend Edition here on IPR. He has a new book out. It's called Ulysses S. Cat and Other Animals I Have Known. We'll talk about that and his career. Details on this event, Sunday, September 27th at iprnews.org.
0: This is World Cafe. I'm Raina Duris. Somewhere around the time of Bruce Hornsby's 70th birthday, he thought maybe he'd take a minute, slow down, and put music on the back burner a bit. He'd been on a 5-year, 4-album creative tear. But despite his best efforts, the songs just kept on coming. The latest batch arrives on his new album, Indigo Park, and it features collaborations with longtime friends like Bonnie Raitt and the late Bob Weir, as well as a new generation of artists like Ezra Koenig of Vampire Weekend and Blake Mills. Today, Bruce joins me to talk about the song that wouldn't leave him alone, which ended up sparking this new album, and about how, after a career devoted to looking forward and trying new things, he's let himself take a moment to look back and write about aging and memory. Before we get to that conversation, here's the title track from his new album. This is Indigo Park, Bruce Hornsby on World Cafe.

0: That is Bruce Hornsby with the title track to his new album, Indigo Park, on World Cafe. My name is Raina Duris. Bruce Hornsby, welcome back to the cafe.
1: Always good to be here.
0: Well, that song, Indigo Park, it came to you when you were trying to kind of take a break from writing songs for a while, right? Why were you trying not to write songs at that point?
1: Because I was fried with it. I had just recorded and released 4 albums in 6 or 7 years, from whatever, 2019 to 2024. So that's 5 years, but I guess inclusive of the years, 19, 20, 21, 22, 23, 24, it's 6 years. 19 to 24 sounds like 5, doesn't it? But it's 6. So 4 albums in 6 years. And that's a lot. And so I'd written 50 some songs in that time, which is sort of a career for some people. And this was just my time, this feckin' time, where I was just, I think I was inspired by all the affirmation I was getting regarding these records, and also the young indie musicians that had shouted me out. And hence I worked with them on this stuff. So all this was happening for me, but it was too much. It was intense. And so I thought I needed to take a break, and I was trying to take a break from this and, give any idea the Heisman stiff arm

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1: I finally just acquiesced. I finally just gave up and said, okay, I'm going to take the deep dive and deal with this. After about six, seven, 8 months of Heisman time.
2: If you're just joining us, I'm speaking with Bruce Hornsby today on World Cafe. His new album is called Indigo Park. One thing I've noticed about your music is that inspiration seems to come from almost anywhere or anything. And the next song I want to play is Ecstatic. And yeah. You mentioned earlier that, you know, Indigo Park, you go into this pool party, you're a basketball player. Can you talk about how Ecstatic was inspired by basketball games?
1: We have twin sons, my wife, Kathy, and I have twin boys, Keith and Russell. Russell was a great runner, and he ran for the Ducks of Oregon, which is high cotton, high area. So that was beautiful. And then his older brother by 1 minute, Keith, was a basketball player, played high level, played at LSU, and then several years in the pros, cup of coffee in the NBA. Okay, so he came through, both boys came through a fairly intense youth sports, AAU crucible. Yeah. And so Keith was Keith's experience was very intense, but we loved it. So when he was 14, say, I think 14, he was playing for the 14U, great area. The area's big team called Boo Williams, and the Boo Williams Summer League AAU program. And so we were just parents in the stands. And that group of parents in those years, 13U, 14U, maybe even 12U, meaning 12 and under, mm-hmm. They had the greatest chance that they would. And so we were sitting or standing with them. And so we would jump in and we'd get in with them. And when they would instantly cry, "You fouled, you did it, raise your hand, admit it." "That's right, you fouled, you did it, raise your hand, admit it." And then the other one is, "That's right, you walked, you traveled and got caught."
2: I love that.
1: So it's just, I always loved those chants, those two in particular. And I always said to myself, note to self, back then, I hope I am able to somehow put that into a song. So this thing came to me and I decided to do it again with the Rick 12 playing over this kind of Latin-y groove. And that became Ecstatic. And my big sister in music, Bonnie Raitt, sang with me on this, which was so beautiful.
2: Well, let's hear it. We'll come back and talk some more in a second on World Cafe. Bruce Hornsby with Ecstatic featuring Bonnie Raitt.

0: That's Ecstatic from Bruce Hornsby on World Cafe. It's from his new album, Indigo Park. And you heard Bonnie Raitt on there as well. I'm Marina Duras on World Cafe. Bonnie is just one of a handful of guests who appear on the album. Another one is the late, great Bob Weir on the song Might As Well Be Me, Florinda. We're going to talk more about that song specifically in a minute. But first, you know, you toured with the Dead for a few years in the early 90s.
1: Yeah.
0: Tell us about your friendship with Bob Weir. What can you tell us about that?
2: Well, my relationship with Bob was very lighthearted, as was my relationship with Garcia. Garcia was a very funny guy. I used to phone prank him a lot.
0: Oh, really?
2: Yeah.
0: Like how?
2: Oh, well, that's another program. That's another World Cafe. How much time do we have?
0: I think we have enough time for you to tell me about one phone prank you did on Jerry Garcia.
2: Okay, well, probably the best one. I've told this before, but so it comes to mind. We were big fans. We meaning my friend George Marinelli, who played with me in the Range. Then he played with Bonnie for 30 years. We used to get all these bootleg tapes of the old New Orleans disc jockey, Ernie K. Doe. And he had one hit, Mother-in-Law. You know, she's the meanest woman I know. Mother-in-Law. So we loved these Cato tapes, and we sort of learned them. We could just recite along with them. But Cato won't! Look out, great town! So I called Garcia one time as Ernie Cato. Jerry Garcia, what you got to say, Ernie Cato? What you got to say to New Orleans, Jerry Garcia? And he bought it.
0: Really?
2: Oh, hey, Ernie. Wow, man. I said, what do you have to say to New Orleans, Jerry Garcia? And he, hey, Ernie, how's it going? Well, I'd just like to wish everybody a Merry Christmas and hope everyone's well down there. And so I just kept going with when are the Grateful Dead going to play Mother-in-Law? Oh, wow, that's a good. And he was just going along with it for quite a while. Said when Grateful Dead going to play New Orleans? You know, they had a little trouble there, immortalized in song, trucking. Mm-hmm. So I just kept going with this. Finally, I just said, okay, hey, Garcia, hey, it's Hornsby. And he says, you weasel. But then laughed and was just so. That's sort of exhibit A for the phone pranks. After a while, he figured out he could tell it was me doing different voices. And so the way I would phone crank him then was just to imitate him. Hey, man. Hey, far out. Hey, too much. He didn't know who that was.
0: Oh, that's so good. We're talking to Bruce Hornsby on World Cafe. Let's hear Might As Well Be Me, Florinda. Before we hear it, could you take us back to the day you recorded it? Was Bob Weir there with you in the room?
2: No. I got the idea to have Bobby come in and if he was interested later. It was recorded 2 Augusts ago. My great longtime friend and partner, Tony Berg, is the producer of this record along with his young acolyte, Will McClellan. There's Will McClellan right there.
0: He knows you're talking about him.
2: Yeah, and he will be indefatigable. This phone's going to ring for a while. See, but anyway, that's okay. Right. Tony asked me, his great partner at Sound City. This is the legendary Sound City Recorders out in the Valley, where so many amazing records were made. Dave Grohl made a movie about it, a documentary on Netflix, I think. So Tony's partner is Blake Mills. You probably know who Blake Mills mm-hmm. is because you seem like you're very informed. And Tony asked me, Blake has a trio with the transcendent Pino Palladino on bass and Chris Dave, a fantastic young drummer from Houston. And Tony sort of begged me, can we use them on something? Can we do that? So I said, okay, I know you've been wanting me to do that, wanting to hear what happens when Bruce joins Pino and Blake and Chris in a room together. So we did that. And it's possible that the first song that we did was Florinda, that first we worked on. And it instantly sparks did fly. That's all I can say about it. I could go on, but it's that's what happened. We carved out 2 days, and they played on about half the record.
0: Here it is. Might as well be me, Florinda. Bruce Hornsby on World Cafe with Bob Weir, of course.

0: Bruce Hornsby with Bob Weir on that song. Might as well be me, Florinda. It is a song from Bruce Hornsby's latest album, Indigo Park. I'm Raina Durres. This is World Cafe. We talked at the beginning of this interview about how this album, you were looking back more. You were thinking about memory. And
1: looking
0: kind of,
1: back, but looking at the present too.
0: Of course,
1: yeah,
0: of course.
1: Yeah, yeah.
0: But how you kind of made peace with some of those memories and found a positive way to look at them. Why do you think this was the right time for that? Why do you think you're in that kind of mood?
1: I don't know. I'm pretty good at flogging myself. I'm a fairly intense self-critic, which I think you have to be in this game. I would always go to the local record store when there were record stores and hear the young self-appointed arbiters of taste who hung out at the record store spouting about the latest say Sting record or something, somebody who's great, and you could fill in the blanks. And they'd be just ragging on this new record, you know, by this titan. And I'm sitting there. I never really said this to them, but what I would always think was, you know, because I knew they were also aspiring musicians. So I wanted to say, okay, you're so hard on this music. Let's hear what you got. Are you as hard on yourself as you are on everybody else? Chances are no is the answer. And that doesn't bode well for you. So I would think that when I would hear people talking like that, because I was a tough self-critic. I'm not a big fan. I think this is well known of my early records, the really popular ones, because I'm not a fan of that singer. I feel like now it's a whole different thing. Slow learner is what I'd call myself. So I don't know if this is answering your question, but that's where it led me.
0: Where
1: the question led me.
0: I read you say it's just an old bastard looking back, to be honest. I've found a path to grow old gracefully with help from some newborn friends of mine. And that phrase, grow old gracefully, I feel like, you know, you hear that phrase all the time, but it means different things to different people. What does it mean to you to grow old gracefully?
1: Well, the key part of that phrase is the last part of it, with some help from great new friends.
0: Mm-hmm.
1: In 2013 or so, I started getting all these Google alerts about this guy named Justin Vernon and his band Bon Iver. Of course, when I read it, I thought it was probably Bon Iver, as he jokes about people calling him Mr. Iver, which is so funny. So he was shouting me out as an influence on him when he was younger. So, of course, that made me curious about this person. I didn't know anything about it. Then I found out quickly that he'd been a pretty prominent force in the music world since 08, 09. So Justin Vernon opened this door for me, and I walked through this door into this room only to find out there were a whole lot more people in this room who felt about me the way he had felt.
0: So with all of those newfound friends, why was Ezra Koenig the right person for Memory Palace?
1: It was just an instinct. We were sitting in the studio, and I thought, talking to Tony about it, I said, okay, these are my ideas for someone to sing this background, to have a different color vocally on this song. I named an older gentleman, a friend of ours, and I named Ezra. And Tony says, no, Ezra, of course. Ezra's the call. Tony's a man of great certitude. This is correct. This is great. This is terrible. So, which is great. It's fun because we have a very sort of silly relationship. Everything's a joke, or can be. So I called him Ezra up right in the studio, and he picks up. I said, hey, you want to sing on my record? Yeah. Okay, good. I'll let you know. So we've talked a little longer than that, but basically that was it. And so he's just become that kind of friend.
0: Yeah. Well, I know we talked earlier in the interview about Memory Palace a bit, but now that people are about to hear it, maybe you could dig into writing this song, what the song is about, and what we should listen for here.
1: So I had this idea based on the first song I wrote, Indigo Park, that I wanted to chronicle a bit of the aging process and how it's affecting me in my own experience with this. And one of the standard challenges with aging is retaining memory. I read a very interesting New York Times. I love this. I love the Science Times. It comes out in the Times every Tuesday.
0: Yeah.
1: Total devotee. And they had an article about this subject, and the person writing the article basically said, for all you old timers out there, don't freak out. Don't worry about this. You have a whole lot of information in your head, a whole lot more if you're 70 than you did when you were 30 or 40 or 50. If you're trying to remember a name, say, give yourself a little time and it's going to come. And that, be patient.
0: Yeah.
1: It might be the next day. Most likely it's going to be in the next 30 seconds. And that's my experience. So I've taken that to heart and gone, okay, man, note to self, relax and let it come. It will come. It may not, but most likely it'll come.
0: We're going to hear your live performance of Memory Palace. It's Bruce Hornsby and the Noisemakers here on World Cafe.

0: That's Bruce Hornsby's Memory Palace live for World Cafe. It's on his new album, Indigo Park. And Bruce has been my guest today. Bruce, thank you so much. This has been so much fun.
1: Thanks for being interested and knowledgeable about what I do. It's great. It's always a pleasure. Thank you.
0: Thank you. I'm Rena Duras, back in a moment with more World Cafe.
2: 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He has a new book out. It's called Ulysses S. Cat and Other Animals I Have Known. 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
3: I remember in a college biology class once, I don't know what the professor said, but half the people in the class went, ugh. And he turned around and he said, "Nature ain't Disney, kids. You better get that out of your head right now." And it isn't. It just isn't.
4: Martha West in Calaba.
3: When I was out in the cabin, I would hear the screeching and screaming in the woods. I ran up to Julie. I said, There's a wounded animal out in the woods. I want to try to help it, but I don't know how to find it. She said, "You stay out of the woods. It's not a wounded animal." I said, "Yes, it is. I can hear it." She said, "Don't go." Another night I heard it. I went up and got her, and she said, "You don't want to know what it is, Martha. Just ignore it." I said, "Yeah, I want to know what it is." She said, "It's a baby fawn. They're eating it. They don't kill their prey before they eat it. They just eat them when they're alive." That horrifies me. That just absolutely horrifies me.
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0: Back into your music on World Cafe. I'm Raina Duras. This is Tedeschi Trucks Band, joined by Trey Anastasio, doing their version of Layla. It's from their recording of their performance of that entire Derek and the Dominoes album that they did live back in 2019.

0: Make sure you're subscribed to the World Cafe podcast wherever you get your podcasts so you don't miss a brand new session with Old Crow Medicine Show next Monday on the show. You just heard them with Wagon Wheel. Coming up to the end of the hour here, I want to say thanks to Bruce Hornsby for being on the show, and thanks to World Cafe producer Miguel Perez for his work on that session. 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We produce this show at WXPN at the University of Pennsylvania in Philadelphia. I'm Raina Duras. 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

Fontaine's DC are coming back. A bit over a month to go until Fontaine's release their new album. Later on this hour, I'll play you this track from it so you can get excited. Also coming up, new music from Mary in the Junkyard.

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to

Hey, it's Raina. This is World Cafe. Last week, we wrapped up our new Sense of Place Dublin series, and it's part of a long-running tradition where we go to a city and dig into its music scene. For Live from the Archives today, we're starting with a performance captured almost 25 years ago for Sense of Place Pittsburgh. In 2002, the cafe visited Pittsburgh and hung out with the band Rusted Root. And even though Rusted Root had released this song about a decade before that, it was having a big moment thanks to being included in the 2002 kids movie Ice Age. And there's a good chance all this time later you will end up with it stuck in your head after hearing it. Live for the World Cafe, Rusted Root, Send Me On My Way.

0: Recorded for World Cafe, Alejandro Escovedo with Arizona. That was your Live from the Archive set today. One of the latest additions to the World Cafe Archives is my recent session with Caroline Rose. And we talked about the song that you're about to hear. It's a song Caroline performed live for around 10 years, but was worried that it was maybe, quote, too dumb to record. Finally, when they did decide to record it, they leaned into that feeling with the band.
1: It has to feel dumber. Like Bonehead style dumb. And I was like, play like a linebacker, or like play like a teenager who's never picked up an instrument before. And then it just changed the feel of it, and it just worked.
0: Embrace your inner dumb guy. It's Caroline Rose. Yip, yip, yow.

A little over a month until the highly anticipated new album from Fontaines D.C. comes out. So excited for that. I'm Rena Duras, Thrill Cafe. That album will be called Dopamine Chamber. It's out October 16th. Here's a bit of what we have so far from this new record. Marianne, Fontaines D.C.

0: Fish and Whistle. That's some John Prine to close things out here today. Thank you for supporting public radio and this station you are hearing World Cafe on right now. They're the reason that this is all possible, along with the team who make it. So big thanks to them, too. We produce this show at WXPN at the University of Pennsylvania in Philadelphia. My name is Raina Duras. 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
1: From WHYY in Philadelphia, I'm Terry Gross with Fresh Air. Today, the controversy surrounding the WNBA on and off the court. Despite record viewership and attendance and amazing talent across the league, the national conversation is caught up in the culture wars, in large part because of the number of Black and queer players.
2: Everything in the WNBA seems to take on a political lens far beyond what is actually happening on the court. And I think it's because people see an opportunity to use the league as a political prop.
1: We talk with Sabrina Merchant, who covers women's basketball for the New York Times sports journalism site The Athletic. And Justin Chang reviews Practical Magic 2.

0: This is Fresh Air. I'm Terry Gross. In June, the WNBA announced significant expansion of the league, with new teams coming to Cleveland, Detroit, and Philadelphia. It's a milestone for the sport as women's basketball gains both fan and corporate support. At the same time, the league has been embroiled in controversy that has more to do with the culture wars than with the game. Sabrina Merchant covers the WNBA for the New York Times sports journalism site The Athletic. She spoke with guest interviewer Sam Fragoso, host of the interview podcast Talk Easy. Here's Sam.
1: By any metric, the WNBA, the Women's National Basketball Association, is having a landmark year. Record viewership and attendance, soaring team valuations, and a massive $3.1 billion media rights deal with partners like Disney, ABC, and Amazon. And that's only the business. The basketball is chock full of talent across the league. Towering talents like Asia Wilson and Brianna Stewart. Young, dynamic rim runners like Angel Reese and Kiki Irifin. Steely veterans like Chelsea Gray and Kelsey Mitchell to fan favorites like Olivia Miles and Sophie Cunningham. The difficult degree of shot making, the acrobatics, the extended range. Night to night, the game has never flowed better or been more competitive. And yet, as WBUR reporter Kari Thompson writes, the collision of what the WNBA has always been, a lifeline to the LGBTQ plus community, and what it's becoming as a result of this newfound attention following Indiana Fever star Caitlin Clark's arrival in 2024, has turned the league into a target. According to Media Matters, since June 25th, Fox News has dedicated at least 206 segments to the WNBA, largely aimed at stoking culture war tensions related to race, trans athletes, and more. My guest today is sports reporter Sabrina Merchant. She covers the WNBA for The Athletic and has been on the beat for nearly a decade. Sabrina Merchant, welcome to Fresh Air.
2: Thank you for having me.
1: To start, the commissioner of the WNBA, Kathy Engelbert, has announced her retirement come the end of this season. Why was this the time for her to step down?
2: So this past offseason, the commissioner presided over her second collective bargaining agreement negotiation, a landmark deal that pushed WNBA salaries into the seven figures, introduced revenue sharing into the league meaningfully for the very first time, and has just completely transformed the economics of the business. And it always seemed like this would be the last CBA that Kathy Engelbert would negotiate. It was just a matter of time of when she decided to step down, whether that was closer to the signing of this one or closer to the expiration of this date. And I guess she decided that this was the right time. She has said that she only intended to be in this job for less than 5 years, and she is completing her, I guess, eighth season. She came in sort of midway through the first season, so she is about 7 years since she took on the job.
1: At the end of last season, Nafisa Collier, who's a forward for the Minnesota Lynx, arguably the best team in the league right now, said, quote, "We have the best players in the world, we have the best fans in the world, but right now we have the worst leadership in the world." Are those comments reflective of a larger sentiment around the league, especially with the players?
2: Yeah, she really brought it with that statement. You know, she had just been injured a few days earlier in a playoff game that essentially ended the Lynx's chances of winning her first WNBA title, and I imagine the emotions were pretty high. She eventually had to have surgery on both ankles. You know, came into this exit interview setting on a scooter, I believe, like, or crutches, like a combination of the two. She was, you know, not the kind of state that you want to be when you'd rather be playing in the WNBA finals. And she has since said that she was being a little dramatic with the worst leadership in the world comment. I do think she intended to get across the fact that the WNBA officiating needs to improve more than anything, and that there has to be a greater partnership between the league and its player stakeholders. But I don't think it is out of ordinary among the players to be critical of Kathy Engelbert's leadership and her ability to communicate and maintain relationships with the players. That was at the heart of the negotiations and a lot of the distrust during the collective bargaining agreement process, you know, from about January to March of this year. And it is a sentiment that, like, not just Nafisa Collier has expressed, but other players around the league. I think the successful ratification of a new CBA has sort of alleviated some of those concerns, but even so, a lot of the issues that have popped up over the course of the season with regards to the culture wars and officiating and online hate and vitriol that the players are experiencing.
1: Mm-hmm.
2: You know, players weren't necessarily satisfied with the way that the commissioner had responded to all of those things and her ability to protect the players in those situations.
1: In what way were they not satisfied with her protection or lack thereof?
2: There has been a sense that the league is more reactive than proactive and doesn't make efforts to, you know, provide online safety platforms or reach out to players until they have been the victims of doxing or death threats or,
1: mm-hmm.
2: you know, really terrible behavior online. You know, two such players, DeWanna Bonner and Alyssa Thomas, who received just an enormous amount of online hate after Alyssa Thomas committed a flagrant foul on Caitlin Clark earlier in the season, said that they hadn't heard from the commissioner and that, you know, that the only safety and security protection they were receiving was from their own team, the Phoenix Mercury.
1: Mm-hmm. So and I think is that the, common practice that they don't reach out after something so severe?
2: Well, you would imagine that if Caitlin Clark was receiving death threats, that the response might be a little timelier. But I think there is a sentiment that...
1: Well, why would one imagine that?
2: Because she is the most popular player in the league and has received the attention of the NBA commissioner. When this, you know, whole flagrant foul incident happened,
1: mm-hmm.
2: A flagrant foul wasn't actually adjudicated in real time during the game. It was assessed later,
1: mm-hmm.
2: and it was reported that Adam Silver was actually making the call to assess that flagrant foul, even though this is technically not his league. This is the WNBA, not the NBA. So
1: mm-hmm.
2: There is a sentiment that there is a certain level of protection provided to some players and not others.
1: And is the protection based on race or talent?
2: I think popularity has something to do with it. You know, Caitlin is sort of the golden goose that came in 2024 and created this rocket ship of popularity that the league has experienced ever since. When we talk about viewership records, those tend to involve games that include the Indiana Fever.
1: Mm-hmm.
2: Her WNBA draft was the most viewed. You know, when she participated in the All-Star game, that was the one that caused, you know, record attendance. So sort of an understanding that, like, this is where our bread is buttered. Let's make sure to take care of this. And that's something
1: mm-hmm.
2: that Adam Silver has at least publicly made clear that he is worried about the treatment that Caitlin Clark gets. That's not a sentiment that Kathy Engelbert has publicly expressed, but based on the way players' relationships are with the commissioner, there seems to be a sentiment that, like, certain players have better access to things than others.
1: I noticed online that I did not see a ton of players, both current and former, lamenting her retirement. How would you describe the general feeling now, having, you know, this record season in the WNBA? Like I said, viewership, valuations all-time high, attendance all-time high. Is the league broadly excited for the commissioner to have stepped down and for her to find a replacement?
2: I think part of the lack of reaction to the commissioner retiring from that player pool is that 50 current WNBA players are participating in the FIBA World Cup mm-hmm. across the world in Berlin, and it, you know, this might not be at the top of their lists for things to be focusing on when they're playing games at the beginning of a very important international competition. But I think it's important to realize that the job Kathy Engelbert was hired for in 2019 as the commissioner of the WNBA is dramatically different from the job she currently presides over. The league was completely different place in 2019. It didn't have any sort of resonance in the national consciousness compared to what it does now. You know, WNBA finals games like weren't hitting a million viewers. Now you regularly get that for regular season games.
1: Mm-hmm.
2: Attendance was at different levels. Like, just the way people talk about the league, it wasn't breaking through on social media or like internet platforms the way that it does now. She was basically brought in to improve the business of the league, which makes sense because she was the CEO of Deloitte when she was hired for the role. And she enters in this really strange situation where less than a year after she gets hired, COVID pandemic hits, and she's now trying to construct a season in a bubble in Florida, and they can't really bring in revenue as much because there's no fans, and the entire economics of the league have shifted. And so she, I think, pretty successfully navigated the league through that pandemic dip, got them out of it, and had the league positioned where it was ready to, you know, ride this rocket ship once Caitlin Clark and Angel Reese arrived.
1: Mm-hmm.
2: But once the two of them came into the league, all of a sudden, WNBA became a cultural phenomenon in a way that I don't think the commissioner was prepared to address. So while her business acumen has helped the league, you know, come to these heights, and you mentioned all of the economic milestones that they've hit, there is just a lack of control of the narrative of the WNBA, and I don't think the commissioner is entirely to blame there, but because of the experiences of the players in their daily lives and online, how they are affected by this new cultural cachet the WNBA has, I think they want a commissioner who is better able to, again, control the story around the WNBA and prevent it from being a political prop in all of these culture wars.
1: Mm-hmm. And do you suspect the next commissioner will be a former WNBA player?
2: So that's tricky, because one of the names that I've heard, you know, potentially in the running for the next WNBA commissioner is the current president of basketball operations. Her name is Bethany Donovan, and she was a player for 1 year, but I wouldn't say that, like, her major claim to fame is because she was a player in the WNBA. I generally think it would be hard for a person who was recently a former player to be able to respond to the interests of the owners in the way that a commissioner has to, rather than, you know, keeping her player hat on. So
1: how do you mean?
2: Well, the job of the commissioner is they serve the owners, right? Like, they respond to the 15 currently owners in the WNBA and the board of governors, and so they have to protect their interests. And if it's a player, I think it's hard to separate that from the interests of the players, especially when the players are already represented by the head of their union, the president of the WNBPA. So it almost feels like duplicative interests, when I think there has to be a healthy give and take between the commissioner, who is sitting at one side of the table, and the player's representative, who is sitting at the other side of the table.
1: If you're just joining us, my guest today is Sabrina Merchant. She's a women's basketball staff writer for The Athletic. We'll continue our conversation after a short break. I'm Sam Fragoso. This is Fresh Air.

0: This is Fresh Air. I'm Sam Fragoso. Today, I'm talking with sports reporter Sabrina Merchant of The Athletic. She previously covered the WNBA and the NBA for SB Nation. Before we discuss the cultural wars that you referenced, big picture, since the WNBA is off and many of its players are participating in the FIBA World Cup, can you give us an overview of kind of the state of the league as it stands right now, like the 30,000-foot view, both on the court and off?
1: On the court, I think the league is in a better place than it ever has been. The number of young stars who have come into the league of late, including, you know, you previously mentioned Olivia Miles, we've got Caitlin Clark, Paige Beckers, Angel Reese, Aaliyah Boston, all of these players.

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1: Just a basic summary of it.
2: Right. So in 2021, the courts ruled that college athletes could profit off of their individual name, image, and likeness, so they could make money independently of, you know, playing in college sports. Previously, the status of amateurism meant that college players couldn't accept money for anything they did while they were in college. And so by, you know, capitalizing on their NIL, they're able to do endorsements and marketing deals and appear in commercials. And it just significantly increased their fan bases and made them individual brands almost by the time they got to the pros. Mm. So there's a huge fan following. There's so much talent. The quality of play in the league is better than it ever has been. The playoff field is really exciting and it's kind of open. So no one really knows who's going to win the title in 2026. I think there's a lot of drama and potential storylines that could take place through these last four games of the regular season and into the postseason. And a lot of players who could assert themselves to new heights because, you know, we could easily get a new champion and somebody else, you know, adding to their resume in a new and exciting way. But then there's also all of these things happening off the court that continue to permeate the discourse. On September 3rd, former NBA player Enes Kanter Freedom said that he was suing the Chicago Sky for violating his First Amendment rights by ejecting him from a game at Wintrust Arena and then subsequently banning him from that arena because he stepped onto the court. Mm-hmm. And so things like this that just continue to make their way into the WNBA and detract from all of the basketball that is being played is just this constant push and pull that the WNBA hasn't quite figured out how to navigate. And I'm not sure that's entirely on the commissioner, but it is preventing the league from enjoying all of the fruits of its labor at a time when it really deserves to.
1: I would say this season has had a few different flashpoints. One of them is this game between the Indiana Fever and the Chicago Sky in August. You referenced Enes Kanter Freedom. He is a former NBA player who made upwards of $100 million before retiring with the Celtics, where he averaged in his final season 4 points and 3 rebounds. Now, he came to the game with a shirt that said, woman, parentheses, noun, adult, human, female. And toward the end of the third quarter, during a timeout, Natasha Cloud, a player on the Sky, goes to confront Kanter, who's been sitting courtside all game. And subsequently, Kanter extends his arm, takes a step on the court, which you cannot do, and is promptly ejected. Since then, he's been banned from the Chicago Sky home games. Can you unpack, beyond the description I just gave, what happened here?
2: In July of this year, ESPN released a profile of Sophie Cunningham, an athlete on the Indiana Fever, who has monetized being Caitlin Clark's teammate better than anybody else in the history of mankind. She has taken advantage of every opportunity to increase her popularity by being on the Indiana Fever. She has sort of fashioned herself as Caitlin Clark's protector on the court. There is a segment of the fan base that came in with Caitlin Clark who believes that she is the victim of more hard fouls and isn't protected by WNBA officials. And in one game in 2025, after Caitlin Clark was the victim of a flagrant foul, Sophie Cunningham proceeded to take out the player who fouled her on a fast break and ever since then has become a cult hero. So since then, her Q rating is off the charts relative to the first 6 seasons of her career when she played in Phoenix and was just this anonymous role player on a decent team in the WNBA. And in this profile that was written about her, she has a line in the middle of it where she says that she doesn't believe that trans women belong in girls' sports. And she was asked about that after the profile came out and doubled down on her statement saying that she wants to protect young girls in sports. In doing so, Sophie became the first active professional women's athlete to express these sentiments about restricting transgender women from women's sports. And a lot of people latched onto her as this avatar of this particular viewpoint of keeping women's sports exclusively for cisgender women. And a couple of the people who latched onto Sophie's position are Enes Kanter Freedom and another former NBA player. As of now, the WNBA doesn't have an expressed policy about transgender athletes.

0: in their league. In the CBA, it says that you have to be a woman to play in the WNBA, but it doesn't go on to define what a woman is. And
1: why is that?
0: Well, the WNBA has never had a transgender player in its history. They've had a couple of non-binary players, both of whom were assigned a female at birth. There have never been any eligibility concerns about transgender women wanting to enter the league. The NCAA doesn't even currently allow transgender athletes to play, so it's hard to see where the pipeline would come from.
1: Mm-hmm.
0: So it's a theoretical issue at this point, one that the WNBA is not currently presented with. Enes Kanter Friedman is one of the people who believes that the WNBA needs to clarify its policy to restrict transgender women from the league, and came to the Chicago Sky game in the attempts of making such a statement with that shirt. He proceeds to get into an altercation with Natasha Cloud, who they have previously had Twitter beef, and is ejected from the game, as you mentioned, because he stepped onto the court. Every security apparatus at the game, whether that's WNBA security, Chicago Sky security, like arena security, all agreed that he deserved to be ejected, and has since taken that as a violation of his First Amendment rights because he says that he was ejected for wanting to protect women.
1: Beyond the lawsuit that he has recently filed, it's also resulted in a petition for the WNBA to enact, quote, female-only eligibility criteria. And the petition features 18,000 signatures and counting, including NBA Hall of Famer Charles Barkley. So it sounds to me that within the league, and again, the CBA, as you described it, the issue of a trans athlete is not an issue, in large part because the league has never had one. And yet what you describe as a theoretical problem has had, as I understand it, real-world consequences on the entire league and fans within the LGBTQ plus community who feel obviously threatened by Kanter, and the players themselves who now find themselves defending and backpedaling and talking about an issue I don't think they were prepared to talk about.
0: Yeah, Kanter is not the only person to come to a game because he was trying to espouse support for this exclusion of transgender athletes. There have been mini protests and like small rallies at a number of Indiana Fever games during the second half of the season with people in support of Sophie Cunningham, staging outside of the games beforehand, coming into the games, waving signs. So the interactions have made their way onto the court. But again, all of these things are regarding an issue that has not actually made its way into the eligibility of the WNBA. And no other players in the league have said that they believe transgender women should be excluded. And so we're seeing transgender women outside of the league who are fans of the league. We are seeing members of the LGBTQ community within the league who are being excessively policed because could they be trans? And again, it is all surfacing from something that does not actually present an issue to the league as is.
2: 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We'll hear more of their conversation after a short break. I'm Terry Gross, and this is Fresh Air.

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1: It's September 10th, and this is your Michigan Minute. Anna Clements, also known as Big Annie, gained national fame today in 1913 for being hauled off to jail during a protest at the Calumet Mine. Clements was the wife of a miner, and according to the book Community and Conflict, she supported the workers of the Western Federation of Miners, striking for better wages and working conditions. When blocking a strikebreaker from entering a mine and refusing to leave, she told police, "No, I'm not going. I have a right to stand here and quietly ask the scabs not to go to work." She was convicted of assault and sentenced to pay a fine and serve jail time. However, she persisted and would continue to stand up for workers' rights. Also today in 1960 at Detroit's Tiger Stadium, Mickey Mantle hit what's believed to be the longest home run, 643 feet before it landed in the nearby Brooks Lumberyard. And that is your Michigan Minute.
2: This is Fresh Air. I'm Terry Gross. Let's get back to the interview our guest interviewer, Sam Fragoso, recorded with Sabrina Merchant. She covers the WNBA for the New York Times sports journalism site, The Athletic.
3: The other story I want to discuss, and you've alluded to it, is the game between the Indiana Fever and the Phoenix Mercury that took place on June 24th. Can you explain what happened on this play between Caitlin Clark and Alyssa Thomas? And what happened in its aftermath?
4: In doing so, I feel like we should back up a couple days to the previous game between the Indiana Fever and the Phoenix Mercury, when a few of the players got into a little bit of a tussle and had to be separated by the officials. And as part of that tussle, Sophie Cunningham became infamous for this point that she was directing at one of the members of the Phoenix Mercury, Dawana Bonner, who used to play on the Indiana Fever last season before a less than amicable split. So 2 days later, the teams play again. There are heightened tensions because of what had just happened. And I think it's safe to say that the officials did not do a good job of controlling the game from the start.
3: How do you mean?
4: They let a lot of contact go that probably should have been officiated more tightly and whistled as fouls to not let the game get out of hand. But this is something that the WNBA had recognized as a problem and created an officiating task force in 2026 to tighten up the game and allow for more freedom of movement and to prevent things from getting out of hand. So this game between the Indiana Fever and the Phoenix Mercury seemed like a perfect opportunity to keep things tight from the start. They did not do so. Things get a little bit physical. In one possession, you know, Caitlin Clark goes down on the ground. Alyssa Thomas is trying to get the ball from her, ends up pushing her fist into Caitlin Clark's throat. The Indiana Fever coaching staff is obviously irate. Mm-hmm. No foul is whistled in the moment. But afterwards, Alyssa Thomas is given a flagrant 2 foul and suspended for one game.
3: Do you think the foul itself was a basketball play?
4: Was it within? I do not think it was a basketball play. Things like that unfortunately happen during the course of the game inadvertently when bodies are flying around. I don't think Alyssa Thomas intentionally meant to put her fist into Caitlin Clark's throat, but it did happen, and it necessitated a flagrant 2 foul and the subsequent suspension.
3: In your reporting, have you found that Clark's opponents are disproportionately targeting her because of her race?
4: The data does not suggest that at all. Caitlin Clark draws more fouls than any other guard in the league. And yes, she has more usage, she has the ball in her hands more often, but she is still getting to the line and drawing fouls at a higher rate than other players at her position. So to suggest that she is getting played more physically, maybe that's the case, but she is also receiving the fouls because of that and earning the free throws as a result.
3: Do you think her opponents are tougher on her or target her because she's from Des Moines, Iowa? Is it because she has a $28 million shoe deal? I mean, does any of those claims bear any truth or in reality or in your reporting?
4: What I will acknowledge is that the way to successfully defend Caitlin Clark is to pressure her for 94 feet. Her handle can get a little loose. She doesn't respond as well to people entirely up in her airspace. She tends to use her off arm to clear them out. And that is the most successful way for disrupting her offensive performance and, as a result, disrupting the Indiana Fever as a whole, who have currently the best offense in WNBA league history. So the act of being physical is more just a tactic that has to be applied because of the way her game works.
3: Right.
4: The WNBA has historically been built on the back of black women. Most of the great players in the league have been black women, and the fandom has been a safe space for marginalized communities like black women, like LGBTQ women. And things started to change when Caitlin Clark came into the league and brought in a new fandom that, you know, didn't have those identities. Like, she is a straight white woman from middle America. And it's not as if the WNBA hasn't had white superstars before, you know, Diana Taurasi, Sue Bird, Rebecca Lobo. But Caitlin still is kind of unique in the grand scheme of the WNBA because she has a fandom that didn't associate any of these identities, like didn't relate with her because of those marginalized identities. And it's just a different group that isn't used to what the WNBA has been. I still don't think that there's any reason to doubt the way defenses cover Caitlin Clark. It just makes sense from a basketball scouting and strategy perspective. But there are so many people who came in watching Caitlin Clark really have free run at Iowa to do whatever she wanted on the offensive end, because college players are not good enough to defend Caitlin Clark and couldn't do any of those things against her. So to see her go from all of that open space at Iowa to a WNBA scouting report where people, like coaches, opposing players understand how to stop her was just a bit of a disconnect. And people, unfortunately, want to read a lot into that because she is playing against a lot of black players. The majority of players in the WNBA are black, so she is going to be defended by a lot of black players. And you just don't see the same level of animosity when she's defended by, you know, a white player like J.C. Sheldon, who gets in her grill and, you know, played at Iowa State and is very familiar with Caitlin's game from the Big Ten when they played against each other in college, as you do when somebody like Dejanay Carrington defends her or Alyssa Thomas.
3: And yet, Clark herself, on the Post Moves podcast, co-hosted by WNBA legend Candace Parker, spoke on the physicality of the game, saying that the gameplay did begin to start to cross a certain line, and that she's, quote, excited about the forthcoming rule changes. It's going to make the product of the game a lot better, too, end quote. What do you make of that?
4: So we had referenced previously in Nafisa Collier talking about the WNBA having the worst leadership in the world and needing to improve its officiating processes. I think Caitlin Clark was speaking to those same sentiments. It is universally acknowledged by white players, black players, straight players, gay players alike that WNBA officiating is not as good as the quality of play in the league. They don't have full-time officials. The training process is such that the good ones from the G League end up going to the NBA and the less good ones end up going to the WNBA for a long time. It was even written that when officials went from the WNBA to the NBA, they were being promoted. So they are not even getting the best quality officials in this league. A lot of them have to referee college basketball as well during their offseason. So they're sort of picking up two different sports at the same time because college rules are a little bit different than the WNBA rules. So yes, the game was trending towards excessive, unnecessary degrees of physicality, particularly in the 2025 season, a season that Caitlin missed a lot of because she was hurt. And her coach, Stephanie White, didn't go so far as to say that the officiating was to blame for it, but she didn't exactly deny that correlation. During the 2026 offseason, the WNBA worked really hard to create this officiating task force to improve the consistency of its officiating, to decrease the amount of contact that is allowed in a game. At the start of the season, we were seeing record numbers of free throws, fouls. Games were taking a little bit longer, obviously, because of all of these stoppages. But there was a lot more movement allowed by offensive players, which would happen to benefit somebody like Caitlin Clark, who is a magnificent offensive player.
3: If you're just joining us, my guest today is Sabrina Merchant. She's a women's basketball staff writer for The Athletic. We'll continue our conversation after a short break. I'm Sam Fragoso. This is Fresh Air.

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1: This is Fresh Air. I'm Sam Fragoso. Today, I'm talking with Sabrina Merchant of The Athletic, where she covers the inner workings of the WNBA. So, according to Media Matters, since June 25th, Fox News has dedicated at least 206 segments to the WNBA, largely aimed at stoking culture war tensions related to race, trans athletes, and more. The play between Alyssa Thomas and Caitlin Clark, that in many ways seemed to be a flashpoint in this season and jump-started all kinds of conversations. And I think to draw a comparison to the past and to, you know, the other league, the NBA, you know, the infamous Chicago Bulls player Dennis Rodman, he was suspended on 6 different occasions for his physicality. And I just want to list some of them for you. In 1994, he headbutted John Stockton. In 1996, he headbutted a white referee. And in 1977, he hit Joel Wolfe in the groin. And in the coverage of those altercations, I could find no insinuation that his on-court aggression was racially motivated. So again, to bring us back to this moment and this kind of larger conversation within the league, so why is Thomas's play, along with other black players in the W, why is that being described as racially motivated? What is different about it?
2: I feel like if there were an answer to that question, then we could solve why all of these conversations keep happening. It doesn't really make sense to me why we have to describe everything in the WNBA in terms of race when that doesn't happen at the NBA or in the NFL or other professional sports. Everything in the WNBA seems to take on a political lens far beyond what is actually happening on the court. And I think it's because people see an opportunity to use the league as a political prop. And, you know, they've done so with these culture wars, with the racial sensitivity, with, you know, we spoke earlier about the transgender women playing a sports issue. None of these things are really issues to the players in the WNBA, but because it is popular, because it is on social media, people are able to use it as an avatar for whatever statement they want to make.
1: With this commissioner who has been with the league for quite a while now, Kathy Engelbert, with her stepping down, the next commissioner that is ushered in to the league, where do you think they'll be trying to take the league moving forward? Especially as we think about, you know, what should be a very exciting playoffs come the end of September.
2: I think part of the role of the new commissioner is going to be to maintain solid relationships with the players. Understandably, like, every commissioner is hated from the outside. That's just something that you understand when you step into the role. But I don't think it's a good look when players are consistently bad-mouthing you in public. So maintaining a consistent line of communication with the players, building that relationship, that rapport, I think is a big part of what WNBA is hoping for, because so many of the victories that it should be able to celebrate have been clouded by a lack of proper framing or just an inability to celebrate things because, you know, the players and Kathy seemingly don't want to be in the same room with one another.
1: Well, exactly. One such example is the 30th anniversary poster that the WNBA tweeted out, encouraging fans to, quote, bring a piece of W history home. And this poster notably left out Caitlin Clark, Candace Parker, Maya Moore, and 3-time champ, 10-time WNBA first-team player Diana Taurasi. Now, Clark's omission made waves, I think understandably, but it sounds as if Caitlin Clark was actually responsible for her own omission on the 30th anniversary poster. Same goes for Candace Parker, Maya Moore, and like I said, Diana Taurasi. The gulf there is pretty damning.
2: Yeah, I don't think we can do anything about the framing of it on Fox News, but I do think it is concerning for the league that they couldn't get 4 of the most famous players in their history to sign off on being on a poster. Like, that to me speaks to the gulf in the relationship between the league and its stakeholders. And, you know, it's not lost on me that at the 30th anniversary celebration in Los Angeles, when the Sparks played the New York Liberty in an anniversary of the very first game in 1997, Kathy Engelbert wasn't present at that game.
1: Where was she?
2: Which seems like the kind of event that you would want a commissioner to be at. I've tried to find out where she was. I have not been able to, but she was not at the game. These seem like easy missteps.
1: Why?
2: For a leader of a league.
1: Yes, but yeah. but why continuously misstep?
2: I think that's probably a good sign for when it's time to go. You know, if these are the things that are not priorities to you anymore, even though it is your role to be commissioner of this league, then it seems like the right time to step down.
1: Mm. For those who've recently found the WNBA and, you know, have complicated feelings about professional athletes complaining about playing a game for a living, can you talk about the salaries that these players command within the league and what they do to supplement said salary?
2: So prior to the collective bargaining agreement that was instituted during the 2026 offseason, the average salary for a WNBA player was a little over $100,000. Somewhere between, if you're going mean versus median, between $100,000 and $120,000. And that necessitated a lot of players to play overseas during their WNBA off-seasons, or in recent years, these domestic leagues have popped up to supplant their incomes, whether that be Unrivaled, which is a three-on-three league that plays in Miami, or Athletes Unlimited. And that means that players are competing year-round, not giving them a lot of time to rest, you know, recover their bodies, work on their games even, or spend time with their families and loved ones during their break from their WNBA season. For the majority of the WNBA's history, players made more money on their overseas contracts, whether that was like playing in Russia or Turkey or France or Italy or Australia, compared to their WNBA contracts. I mean, it got so ridiculous at points that a player like Diana Taurasi, after winning a WNBA title in 2014, goes to play in Russia during that offseason, and then her team says, we're going to pay you $1 million not to play in the WNBA this year, just so you can rest and be ready for our next season. Mm. And so she sits out instead of defending her title and makes 10 times as much money as she would for not playing as she would by playing.
1: Mm. And with this increase in popularity, viewership numbers up, ticket sales higher, are the salaries changing?
2: Yeah, the new collective bargaining agreement has created an average salary of about $600,000 now for WNBA players. And there is a revenue sharing component in the CBA such that as the WNBA's revenue rises, whether that's, you know, more media money, more ticket money, any sort of revenue that the league brings in, that would create a corresponding change in the WNBA salaries. Previously, the salaries were fixed in the collective bargaining agreement, so it didn't matter that this WNBA experienced this rocket ship wave of growth in 2024 and 2025. Their salaries were still governed by the number that was set back in 2020. So now they have even more money as their base and the potential, you know, for the cap to go up by as much as 13% this year to increase that salary even more over the life of this CBA.
1: So when it comes to the players, I'm thinking about how the league is continuing to grow and change, especially with the 30th anniversary, but also heading into what I think many people are feeling is going to be a very exciting playoffs.
2: Mm-hmm.
1: And the larger big picture question that I have is something that sports commentator Bill Simmons has suggested, that some players in the league need to, quote, develop a thicker skin now that more attention is being paid to them. And so as we leave, do you think the players are prepared to shoulder this level of criticism and scrutiny, and most importantly, success?
2: I think women as a whole are absolutely prepared to shoulder layers of criticism and scrutiny, and it is a rich coming from Bill Simmons to talk about thick skin. But this new level of success, I think, is different.
1: How so?
2: It's so funny. You think about these studies about how men apply for jobs where they have like a certain percentage of qualifications, and women apply for jobs if they have like 110% of the qualifications. And there is an element of like the WNBA players feeling the need to prove that we got all this money. We need to show that we are capable of producing at this level, and they're still making like really small percentages of what NBA players are, even though the delta between people that watch WNBA games and NBA games is smaller than ever, not nearly reflective of the media rights deal that has been signed to both of the leagues. And the product is awesome, and Like, it is so much fun to watch WNBA game, whether that's on TV, whether that's in person. And I think they should celebrate the fact that they've gotten to this point and not worry about proving that they belong here anymore, because I think it is all deserved. Frankly, more is deserved of WNBA players. And the fact that they have to go through this hell of all of the political nonsense as part of it is just more proof positive that, like, people are uncomfortable with seeing women having success, especially on this public of a platform. And there will constantly be people trying to bring them down. And unfortunately, like, we can't stop that. But at the very least, you should enjoy the moment that you have in the sun where, like, the WNBA is making money, giving you an opportunity to play the game you love, and, you know, just have fun with it.
1: Sabrina Merchant, thank you for the time.
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3: Sabrina Merchant covers the WNBA for the New York Times sports journalism site The Athletic. She spoke with guest interviewer Sam Fragoso. Sam hosts the interview podcast Talk Easy. Coming up, our film critic Justin Chang reviews Practical Magic 2. 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

0: This is Fresh Air, the supernatural romantic dramedy Practical Magic, starring Sandra Bullock and Nicole Kidman, opened in 1998 to mixed reviews and did poorly at the box office. But it eventually developed a cult following, and now, 28 years later, Bullock and Kidman have reunited for a sequel, Practical Magic 2. It opens in theaters tomorrow, and our film critic Justin Chang has this review.
1: I didn't see Practical Magic when it opened in theaters back in 1998. In truth, not many people did go to see this adaptation of Alice Hoffman's best-selling novel about two New England sisters whose supernatural powers wreak havoc on their love lives. But over the nearly three decades since, the film, directed by Griffin Dunne, has found an intensely loyal audience via cable and streaming, and on airplanes, to judge by the number of times I've seen it pop up on in-flight video screens. Catching up with Practical Magic myself a couple of years ago, I was charmed by Sandra Bullock and Nicole Kidman's winsome chemistry, and by the film's arresting stew of genres, from romantic comedy to domestic abuse melodrama to undead horror. Back in 1998, a lot of critics dismissed the movie as tonally incoherent. Decades later, it feels pretty daring in its embrace of both darkness and light, and prescient in its vision of women coming together, whether to overthrow the forces of evil or to kick back with some midnight margaritas, or both. Like the 1993 movie Hocus Pocus, a very different tale of witchy sisters that became an unlikely occult classic, Practical Magic has accrued enough goodwill to spawn a mildly enjoyable sequel that's bigger on fan service than freshness. In Practical Magic 2, which is based on Hoffman's 2021 novel, The Book of Magic, Bullock and Kidman return as sisters Sally and Jillian Owens. They're still living with a centuries-old family curse that has an inconvenient habit of striking down any man they fall in love with. Sally, who's already lost two husbands to the curse, has given up magic altogether, hoping to keep future tragedies at bay. She hasn't even told her now-grown daughters, Kylie and Antonia, that they're witches, to the chagrin of the freer-spirited Jillian. The truth comes out soon after Kylie, played by Joey King, professes her love for her adorable boyfriend, Gideon. He's promptly hit by a car and slips into a coma. Kylie is furious at Sally for her deception, and hell-bent on breaking the curse and saving Gideon's life. Through a complicated series of events involving a mysterious spellbook that's tied to the Owens family's magical legacy, Kylie impulsively jets off to England in search of answers, with Sally and Jillian in hot pursuit. In a charmingly rustic village, the sisters meet a local authority on witchcraft named Ian, played by a dashing Lee Pace, who tries to get Sally to reclaim the powers that she long ago renounced.
2: You're scared.
3: She's scared.
2: You're afraid of your power.
4: Well, I've seen what my power can do.
2: You ignore your heritage at your peril.
4: Oh my God, can we please not do the peril speech? It's just...
2: You're blocked.
3: Yeah, she's very blocked.
4: You know what? I'm not a drain. I'm a human being.
3: Highly repressed human being.
1: Practical Magic 2 was directed by the Danish filmmaker Suzanne Bier, who previously worked with Bullock on the Netflix thriller Bird Box. Bier's assignment here is pretty straightforward. Mostly she stays out of the way so that two of America's most beloved actresses can slip back into their characters' familiar, lovingly bickersome dynamic. They're as fun to watch as ever. Kidman's caution-to-the-wind energy still bounces nicely off Sally's tightly wound exasperation. It's also a pleasure to see Diane Wiest and Stockard Channing reprise their roles as Sally and Jillian's wise old aunts. Even in their twilight years, they have a lot of wry wisdom and even a few intriguing surprises to impart to their nieces. And, of course, their grandnieces, who as characters are more of a mixed bag. I must confess a certain exasperation of my own when it comes to stories about impetuous youth, and I lost my patience pretty early on with Kylie as she foolishly hurls herself into a world of supernatural terrors that she has no idea how to navigate. I'd like to have seen more of her younger sister, Antonia, a diligent doctor who spends most of the movie in a hospital room looking after the unconscious Gideon. Given that Antonia is played by Maisie Williams, who was the formidable Arya Stark in Game of Thrones, it's startling that she isn't given more to do. especially in a movie that, at 130 minutes, runs far longer than its predecessor. Too much of Practical Magic 2 is given over to a grindingly mechanical mystery plot that takes forever to unravel, though the climax is never in doubt. In order to prevail, Sally, Jillian, and Kylie will have to put their differences aside, interact with some flashy visual effects, and reassert the family bonds that unite them. Unsurprisingly, Sally will also have to open herself up to the possibility of love again, given the sparks that fly between her and Ian. For their sake, you can't help but root for the Owens women to break the spell that's haunted them for decades, even if the curse of the Hollywood sequel, in this instance, proves a lot harder to shake off.
0: Justin Chang is a film critic for The New Yorker. He reviewed Practical Magic 2, starring Sandra Bullock and Nicole Kidman. If you'd like to catch up on interviews you missed, like our conversation with Casey Gerald, author of The Great Refusal, A New Vision of Resistance, and Richard Beck about how life in America has changed since 9/11, check out our podcast. You'll find lots of fresh air interviews. You can also watch some of our interviews on our YouTube page, which is called This is Fresh Air. And to find out what's happening behind the scenes of our show and get our producers' recommendations for what to watch, read, and listen to, subscribe to our free newsletter at whyy.org/freshair. Fresh Air's executive producer is Sam Brigger. Our technical director and engineer is Audrey Bentham. Our engineer today is Adam Stanishevsky. Our interviews and reviews are produced and edited by Phyllis Myers, Roberta Shorrock, Anne-Marie Baldonado, Lauren Krenzel, Teresa Madden, Monique Nazareth, Susan Nikundi, Anna Bauman, and Nico Gonzalez-Whistler. Our digital media producer is Molly C.V. Nesper. Thea Challoner directed today's show. Our co-host is Tanya Mosley. I'm Terry Gross.
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1: Welcome to the newsroom. I'm Janat Jalil. Israel says it's demolished an underground tunnel network built by Hezbollah in southern Lebanon, with explosions so huge they caused an earthquake. In Yemen, Houthi fighters seize a key Red Sea port, which could lead to them controlling a crucial international shipping route. After forcing an education minister to resign, India's youth protest movement, the Cockroach Janta Party, now wants to improve the poor state of government schools.
2: The kids who are living in the rural India, they should at least give a dignified life. They have been neglected for last 7-8 decades, and they too deserve an equal shot at life and equal shot at opportunities.
1: And a film about Israel's mass killings in Gaza gets a 25-minute standing ovation at the Venice Film Festival. That's after this bulletin.
3: BBC News with Moira Alderson. The Israeli military says it's completed dismantling Hezbollah's underground tunnel infrastructure in southern Lebanon. It said more than 1,000 tons of explosives were used to blow up two tunnels at the Ali Atahe Ridge. The details from Anbar Sanetarajan.
4: The Israeli military said the tunnels extended for more than 2 kilometers and contained Iranian-made rockets, anti-tank missiles and drones. The explosions were so huge that the U.S. Geological Survey says they caused a 4.1 magnitude tremor. Images released by the Israeli army show a fireball lighting up the sky. The authorities in Beirut say since the war between Israel and Hezbollah began in March this year, more than 4,300 people have been killed. Israeli forces continue to occupy what it calls a security zone in the south of Lebanon.
3: Share prices have been falling across Asia in response to a sharp rise in oil prices. Japan's Nikkei index dropped by more than 2% in early trading, with South Korea's Kospi falling by a similar rate. Brent crude futures are around $108 a barrel, with supplies through the Strait of Hormuz slowing to a trickle, and Yemen's Houthis threatening tankers in the Red Sea. Here's our deputy economics editor, Darshini David.
5: It's been the perfect storm, really. China is buying more oil because it's been drawing down its reserves, and Saudi Arabia has said it's cut production. Petrol and diesel prices have been rising sharply. So the bond markets, too, have been upset as a result. So far, we should stress, inflation overall has been more tame than has been expected, but there is a risk now of it creeping higher.
3: Meanwhile, the United Nations Special Envoy for Yemen has warned the international community that it must address a new and more dangerous phase in the country's civil war. Hans Grunberg said that seizing the port of Mocha had given the Iranian-backed Houthi movement a direct present on the approaches to one of the world's most vital shipping routes. President Keiko Fujimori says Peru will join the US-led coalition against drug cartels. Speaking alongside the visiting Secretary of State Marco Rubio, she said Lima's participation would speed up intelligence sharing and strengthen joint action against criminal groups operating across the border. Mr. Rubio said the initiative, known as the Shield of the Americas, was meant to protect from groups that threaten the sovereignty of countries across the hemisphere.
6: We have a president here who has said very clearly, not to us, to the people of her country, it's why they elected her, I am going to defeat these groups that extort you, I am going to defeat these groups that kill you, I am going to defeat these groups that terrorize your children in our communities, and the United States has said, we're so happy you're doing that, it's important for us as well, and we're going to partner with you. That is the purpose of the shield, to shield the region against this threat to the sovereignty of every one of our nations.
3: World News from the BBC. A court in Ecuador has sentenced a former president, Abdullah Bucaram, to over 9 years in prison for the illegal sale of COVID-19 tests during the pandemic. One of his sons was convicted in the same case. The former president said he would appeal against the verdict, accusing the judge of bias. Algeria is cutting diplomatic ties with the United Arab Emirates and has given its ambassador 48 hours to leave. It's also closing its airspace to some UAE aircraft. Algiers accused the UAE of provocative and hostile acts. Relations have soured in recent years due to differences over Israel, Western Sahara, Libya and Sudan. Three people have been jailed in Hong Kong for organising a vigil to mark the Chinese government's deadly crackdown on protesters in Tiananmen Square in 1989. Their cases have been widely condemned by human rights groups since their arrest 5 years ago. The trio were convicted under the strict national security law imposed on Hong Kong by Beijing. Martin Yip is in Hong Kong.
7: Xiao Hangtong has received 7 years and 3 months of jail term. Li Chekyang gets 7 years, while Albert Ho gets 5 years and 2 months. And the alliance itself as an entity, which is now dissolved, has also been fined for 1.5 million Hong Kong dollars. That's 191,000 US dollars. That's the latest from the Hong Kong High Court.
3: Syrian state media say 9 former pilots, including 3 generals, have been arrested for their alleged role in bombing campaigns under the regime of former President Bashar al-Assad. The Syrian authorities say the men caused significant civilian casualties and inflicted extensive damages on towns and villages during the country's brutal civil war. Since toppling Assad in 2024, Syria's new government has arrested and tried dozens of former security officials. BBC News.
8: You're listening to The Newsroom from the BBC World Service with me, Jeanette Jalil. We start in Lebanon. That's the sound of a massive blast carried out by the Israeli army using more than 1,000 tons of explosives to demolish what it says was an extensive Hezbollah underground tunnel system in the south of the country. The blast at the Ali Tahir Ridge, located within Israel's self-declared buffer zone in Lebanon, was so big the US Geological Survey says it caused a 4.1 magnitude earthquake. I got more details from our global affairs correspondent, Ambrasan Etirajan.
4: The Israeli military says that it has destroyed a nearly 2 kilometres long tunnel under this Ali Tahir Ridge, which is about 15 kilometres from the Israel-Lebanon border. Now, this ridge itself is considered to be strategically important because the Israeli military was saying that it was used by the Hezbollah to fire missiles and drones from there into the Israeli territory. And this is about 600 meters tall and 3 kilometers long. So that gives enough space, according to the Israeli military, for the Hezbollah to operate. Now, since the war began in March, both sides have been fighting heavily, with Israel moving into Lebanon, establishing what they call as a security zone. Despite a ceasefire in June between Lebanon and Israel, U.S. brokered one, the fighting continued around this area because, according to media reports, that Hezbollah refused to withdraw from this area to hand over control to the Lebanese army. And that led to renewed clashes, and it went on for weeks. And a few days ago, the Israeli army said they had retained control of this ridge. They found these tunnels with weapons, with shelters, with the command center, and all of them have been now destroyed in the tunnel explosion.
8: And this was a really massive explosion, so powerful that there was an earthquake afterwards.
4: So the military says, Israeli military, that they used more than 1,000 tons of explosives to destroy these tunnels. And the locals were talking about a huge explosion, the sound and the tremors. And the U.S. Geological Survey talked about more than 4.1 magnitude of this tremor. And the Israeli media has also published pictures and the videos of several explosions, fireball lighting the sky. Some of them were massive. They were continuous explosions. And it must have taken a while to plant these explosives inside these tunnels. So the whole idea was to deny the opportunity for Hezbollah even in future to use this area.
8: Do we have any information about casualties, given the size of this explosion?
4: Weeks-long fighting between the two sides led to reports of several casualties, especially among Hezbollah fighters. But they have not commented fully on the explosion so far. But there were continuous attacks by Israeli forces, including aircraft and artillery and drone, targeting this particular area. This has been a hotly contested area. So possibility is there. There were several casualties, but we don't know exactly how many of them were killed or whether there were any casualties on the Israeli side as well.
9: But what it gives a political advantage for Benjamin Netanyahu, the Prime Minister, is before the October elections, now he can tell his supporters that we have destroyed, we have taken back, we have taken control of this ridge and also destroyed the tunnel, which is a huge strategic victory.
1: Ambarasan Etirajan. A new documentary detailing Israel's mass killing of Palestinian civilians in Gaza has received a record-breaking 25-minute standing ovation at its premiere at the Venice Film Festival. Nazar is made by two Oscar-winning Israeli filmmakers and features testimonies from anonymous whistleblowers. Jacob Evans reports.
10: This was the scene in Venice after the airing of Nazar for the very first time. The film features anonymous interviews with 24 Israeli military and intelligence whistleblowers. It's called Nazar after a euphemism for the number of civilian deaths expected in an airstrike. The interviewees in the film describe using AI to process mass surveillance data and identify suspected low-ranking Hamas targets, who were then bombed in their homes with their families. The movie was written and directed by two Israeli filmmakers, Yuval Abraham and Rachel Zohr. Speaking in Venice, Abraham says the Israeli military was well aware of the civilian casualties.
11: Intelligence officers knew perhaps the most, because they are the ones listening. And there was a policy, for example, to listen inside houses before they are bombed and using spyware. And you know, you speak to people, and this is in our film, telling you that, yes, we listen house after house and we hear a baby crying. We hear a family is there. We hear the TV playing. We hear a man talking to his wife, and we bomb them. We consider everyone their NASA. And we do it again and again and again as part of a system of targeting.
10: The two directors also worked on the Oscar-winning documentary No Other Land about Israel's occupation in the West Bank. Despite the positive reception, Zohr says she felt compelled to work on another project.
12: No Other Land was at the end of the Oscar, and it was a very important moment for us. But in a way, I think in the following months afterwards, first of all, the situation just got worse and worse.
10: The 25-minute applause Nazar received beat the previous record set last year for another documentary called The Voice of Hind Rajab, about Israel's killing of a young girl in Gaza as she pleaded for rescue after her family car came under fire. Israeli attacks in Gaza have killed more than 73,000 people, according to the Hamas-run health ministry, which the UN considers reliable. Israel insists it does not target civilians.
1: Jacob Evans. A day after President Trump promised $5,000 to every American adult if the Republicans win the midterm elections this year, his Vice President, J.D. Vance, has been making his own personal appeal to voters ahead of the elections in November. He's been speaking at the second and final day of an unusual convention. Normally, they're held every 4 years ahead of the presidential election. But in a sign of how important this year's midterms are, senior Republicans have been trying to energize voters at this convention, despite many Americans' concerns about the cost of living and the Iran war. Well, our correspondent Daniel Bush is among them in Dallas, Texas. So tell us what J.D. Vance had to say, Daniel.
13: It was an interesting speech by the vice president that actually offered some contrast from President Trump's speech the previous night. J.D. Vance outlining sort of his own personal story, his recent experience as the father of a newborn child, his fourth kid, and then went on to sort of weave in a broader narrative pitting the Republican Party against the Democrats, saying it was a common sense party versus the crazies, which is some of the rhetoric we heard from Trump. But where Vance departed, I think, from the president, was making a direct appeal to undecided voters. We did not hear much from Trump last night about reaching out to moderates and independents, but J.D. Vance specifically said that he wanted to speak not to the faithful, as he put it, but to people on the margin. So this was a tacit acknowledgement, I think, by the vice president that Republicans still have work to do to try and convince voters who are undecided, who may have voted for Trump in 2024 and are thinking about sitting this election out, to get out to the polls and to vote. And of course, his speech came amid a sort of a backdrop of the 2028 election. Vance is considered a top contender to replace Trump at the top of the ticket for Republicans. And at one point in his speech, Vance was interrupted by a chance of 48 which is a nod to the 48th president, which will be the next president after Donald Trump. Vance let those chants linger for a little bit. Then he cut them off and said, let's focus on the business at hand and then look to the future. So the future was sort of hovering over this last night of the convention as Republicans both made an argument for this midterm cycle and are then beginning to look ahead to the end of the Trump era.
1: And also hovering was President Trump, who reappeared and seemed reluctant to end the convention.
13: He is never one to shy away from the spotlight. It was a slightly awkward moment where the vice president got his moment in the spotlight and then Trump reappeared, which we knew he was going to do. He said he would. He said he was going to speak briefly tonight, unlike the previous evening where he spoke for nearly 2 hours. But brief is a relative term for this president because he then went on to speak for approximately 25 minutes, repeating many of the same themes from his keynote speech, saying that Democrats were radical left lunatics, that Republicans needed to save the country from communism, touting some of his administration's accomplishments, and then, of course, also repeating his pledge to give all American adults that $5,000 dividend, which legal scholars say is dubious from a legality point of view, and which is surely a very low likelihood that Republicans would ever agree to pass that, appropriate that money in Congress. Nevertheless, we saw President Trump reiterating that pledge and then again also telling voters, pretend as if I am on the ballot, do me a favor, go out and vote.
1: And briefly, Daniel, do you think Republicans, especially those in close races, will see this as a success?
13: That's an excellent question. I think we'll have to see over the next couple of days. We'll see what polling shows, you know, during traditional or after traditional national conventions every 4 years during a presidential election year. The candidates typically get a several day bump where they see their approval rating and the polls increase a little bit in their favor. It's unlikely, political pundits, analysts that I've talked to say that will happen this time around. This was only a 2-day convention. Republicans had never done it before. We don't expect massive viewership numbers on television from people tuning in from home. So likely this won't move the needle all that much, but Republicans now have this material from these speeches. They can cut new campaign ads. They can fundraise off of it. So they're going to look to try and leverage this as much as they can in the 2 months or so that we have before Election Day.
1: Daniel, thank you. Daniel Bush there. A court in Hong Kong has sentenced activists who organised annual vigils marking China's 1989 Tiananmen Square massacre to between 5 and 7 years in jail. They were found guilty of inciting subversion after being arrested 5 years ago under China's sweeping national security law. Their treatment and China's suppression of pro-democracy protests in Hong Kong have been condemned by human rights groups. Our Hong Kong reporter, Martin Yip, told me more about the trio.
14: These three activists were all top leaders of the Hong Kong Alliance who organized the annual candlelight vigil at Hong Kong's Victoria Park until 2020 to mark the 1989 Tiananmen Square pro-democracy movement's crackdown every year. They are Lee Chuk-yan, 69, who's a veteran trade unionist, Albert Ho, 74, a veteran solicitor, and both of them were former pro-democracy legislators in Hong Kong as well. And then there comes Chow Hang Tong, 41, a barrister herself, one of the youngest executives in the alliance until it was shut down in such manner through the arrest by the National Security Police in Hong Kong. So now the Hong Kong High Court has given 7 years and 3 months to Chow Hang Tong of imprisonment. Lee Chuk-yan gets 7 years, Albert Ho gets 5 years and 2 months, and the Hong Kong Alliance itself being dissolved already is still being fined for $1.5 million.
1: And this conviction is under China's sweeping national security law. What message is China trying to send here?
14: The simple message is, of course, everything in this city has to be done with view of China's interests at the center of it. You must always protect the national interests of China, which in China's norm also means defending first and foremost the interests of the Communist Party of China. And since the introduction of this piece of law, what would have been known as the pro-democracy movement has died down significantly. There's almost non-existent.
1: What impact has all this had on people in Hong Kong? Because a few years ago, they were able to go out, protest freely, say what they like, but now they have to follow these very strict rules imposed by China.
14: You see virtually nothing like in the past. You would have major rallies that blocks traffic for hours. These have long gone, but the pro-Beijing camp would obviously disagree. They do go and protest outside places like the US consulates or British consulates from time to time, opposing comments made by Western diplomats that are deemed insulting to the communist administration in Beijing. So from the pro-government's point of view, the pro-institution's point of view, they still have all the freedoms that are protected by the Chinese constitution and the Hong Kong so-called mini-constitution, but not if you are buying the so-called Western-style explanation

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1: Lies close to the Bab al-Mandeb Strait, which, like the Strait of Hormuz, is an important but narrow and potentially vulnerable international shipping route. The fighting has contributed to the current surge in oil prices. Saudi warplanes have been carrying out retaliatory strikes on Houthi targets across Yemen. Here's our diplomatic correspondent, Caroline Hawley.
2: As the US struggles to end its war with Iran, another conflict in the Middle East now also threatens global energy supplies. In July, a four-year truce in Yemen's civil war broke down, and in recent days, fighting has intensified, killing hundreds of people and displacing thousands. The Houthis, who are backed by Iran, have been advancing south, taking territory from the internationally recognized government, which is backed by Saudi Arabia.
3: Allahu Akbar! Al-Maut l'Amerika!
2: Jubilant militiamen chant, "God is great, death to the US and Israel," as they captured the small town of Hais. They then pushed on to the historic port city of Moha, once at the centre of the global coffee trade. It's significant now because it sits on the Red Sea and it brings the Houthis ever closer to the Bab al-Mandeb Strait, which lies between Yemen and the Horn of Africa. The narrow waterway is a key global shipping route, which the Houthis have disrupted before to protest against the war in Gaza that followed the October the 7th attack on Israel. The Bab al-Mandeb links Asia to Europe via the Red Sea and the Suez Canal, and it's gained importance since Iran's blockade of the Strait of Hormuz. The Saudis are now exporting most of their oil through it and have had ships and tankers attacked by the Houthis from their territory in the north. But if the Houthis now succeed in taking control of the entire west coast of Yemen, and with it the Bab al-Mandeb, it means that Iran and its allies will have leverage over two vital waterways in the Middle East. And that would have ramifications far beyond the region.
1: Caroline Hawley. Well, the UN Security Council held an emergency meeting to discuss that latest fighting in Yemen amid fears that it could trigger a recently agreed defence pact between Saudi Arabia, Turkey and Pakistan. On top of the casualties in Yemen, its humanitarian crisis is deepening with millions of internally displaced people, or IDPs, in urgent need of assistance. Faria Al-Muslimi, a research fellow at think tank Chatham House, is following developments.
4: I think it's safe and unfortunate, but safe and accurate to say that we are back in a resumption of a full-scale war in Yemen, whether in the ground, that has been happening. The government also have made some progress in different front lines, in Al-Jawf, in eastern Yemen. But for the last few weeks, anyways, the Houthis specifically have forced their way into the war with Saudi Arabia, but also with their Yemeni opponents. The whole conversation now is the geopolitics, the Iran, the drones, the technology, but in fact, the ones who have been suffering the most are Yemenis. You have millions and millions of people already in a humanitarian situation that was severe even before this round, and now you're going to have tens of thousands of new IDPs displacement across the country, but then the flow of goods already was weak and low in Yemen. I think we will see that. We have also seen a pause of some arrangements that were supposed to be good de-escalation measures, such as the exchange of prisoners. All of that right now is shelved. And I think both the Houthis and the Saudis are just hours from a full-scale war, if I dare to say.
1: Faria al-Muslimi. India's Cockroach Janta Party started as an online satirical movement after an official described unemployed young people as cockroaches. But millions supported it as it tapped into the anger of Gen Z protesters who eventually forced the resignation of the education minister in July. Now the Cockroach Janta Party is on the march again, demanding more be done to improve the poor state of government schools. But in a country facing a crisis of youth unemployment, despite its impressive growth, what difference can this campaign make? Yogita Limaye begins her report from Hingoli in the western state of Maharashtra, where she met the founder of the Cockroach Party.
5: I'm at a rural public school in the western state of Maharashtra, and we're following a new campaign launched by the Cockroach Janta Party, or the CJP, demanding that the condition of public schools be improved. The CJP, of course, is the online satirical movement that started after the Chief Justice of India made a crude comment in the month of May likening unemployed young

0: protesters with cockroaches. It became a mass Gen Z street uprising demanding accountability from the government over exam paper leaks. The main face and the founder of this movement, Abhijit Dipke, who was a student himself studying overseas in the US. I can see him. He's going from one classroom to another, checking the condition.
1: What I'm hoping to accomplish is that the students or the kids who are living in the rural India, they should at least give a dignified life because they have been neglected for last 7-8 decades.
0: So what they've discovered at the school is that there is no toilet for female students, that the food they are giving in school lunches, some of that is being made from expired products. And I can see now that Abhijit is sitting surrounded by villagers from the area. He's asked for the number of the official in charge of the school. He's called them and he's asking them questions about why these basic facilities are not available here. So the scene is almost like this is a public court demanding accountability from the government. So the government is on trial here.
1: Aim of the Kokro Janta Party is to change the political discourse of the country, because since last 10-12 years we have been seeing that the political discourse has been around communal politics, Hindu-Muslim politics, and we want to bring it to education and employment.
0: Discontentment and anger has been simmering for a very long time in India about these issues. But what the Kokro Janta Party has managed to do is brought them to a forefront in a way that we haven't seen in India in a very long time. So to get a sense of how acute this crisis of unemployment is, we've come away from Aurangabad to the national capital, Delhi. We've come specifically to an area where there are numerous coaching institutes for students who want to join government services. In the last exam that happened, 1 million students applied. Just around 1,000 of them actually got through. I can now see a few of them standing around a little tea stall drinking a cup of tea, and I'm going to ask them what they've been facing. Hi, my name is Yogita. What's your name?
2: Devesh Shukla. I would say there are two core problems. One is income levels not rising in India. So there is a stagnation of income. And the second is unavailability of jobs for the Gen Z.
3: My name is Ahana Singh. It's very depressing, honestly. I always tell this to people that the only people who are staying in India are not out of choice. They have to stay in India because they don't have a choice to go out.
0: So it's evident that it's a really complicated picture here in India, because what those voices are saying, it doesn't really tally with the more than 7% growth rate that India's recently seen, making it one of the fastest growing major economies in the world. And I think the question a lot of people are asking is, will the protests have an electoral impact in this country? It's a question I put to the founder of the Kokro Janta Party, Abhijit Dipke.
1: I do believe that. See, we have been seeing across India, all political parties have started to catering to the youth. They're trying to have a dialogue with them.
0: I think the key question, you've got the attention of the youth. How will you sustain that in the future?
1: I think although the attention span of our generation or even the Gen Z's might be very short, but one thing that I have realized is that if they care about something, they are very outspoken about it.
0: Weeks on from the euphoria of their win, the Kokro Janta Party is now confronted with the difficult mandate of proving it wasn't just a flash in the pan and that it is here to stay.
4: That report by Yogita Limoye. 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
5: 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Horizon3.ai.

0: This is the BBC World Service, and coming up after the news, the global story. For the first time since World War II, a far-right party has won a major election in Germany. One of Alternative für Deutschland's pledges is to teach children less about Hitler as part of a patriotism agenda and end what they call Germany's guilt complex. What could that all mean? Join me, Asma Khalid, in 2 minutes.
1: BBC News with Janet Jalil. Israel's military says it used more than 1,000 tons of explosives to blow up Hezbollah's underground tunnel network in southern Lebanon. The tunnels were said to span 2 kilometres and allegedly contained Iranian-made rockets, drones and other munitions. Japan's Nikkei index dropped by more than 2% in early trading, with South Korea's Kospi falling by a similar rate in response to a sharp rise in oil prices. Brent crude futures are up around $108 a barrel. The UN Special Envoy for Yemen has warned that the international community must address a new and more dangerous phase in the civil war. The Iranian-backed Houthis seized the port of Mocha on Thursday, giving them a direct presence close to the crucial Bab al-Mandeb Strait. President Keiko Fujimori says Peru will join the US-led coalition against drug cartels. She said it would speed up intelligence sharing and strengthen joint action against criminal groups. 3 people have been jailed in Hong Kong for organising a vigil to mark the Chinese government's deadly crackdown on protesters in Tiananmen Square in 1989. Syrian state media says that 9 former pilots have been arrested for their alleged role in bombing campaigns under the regime of the former president Bashar al-Assad. Authorities said they caused significant civilian casualties. Algeria is cutting diplomatic ties with the United Arab Emirates. It's accused the UAE of provocative and hostile acts, but hasn't specified what these are. In American football, the first ever NFL match hosted in Australia is underway, with the Los Angeles Rams facing the San Francisco 49ers in Melbourne. It's part of a push to expand the sport's global audience, with additional matches set to be played across Europe, Brazil and Mexico. BBC News.
2: At an election rally in eastern Germany a couple of weeks ago, this is Gert, a supporter of the far-right AfD party.
3: The Second World War has nothing to do with us anymore. That's gone.
0: Many Germans disagree, and for decades, their leaders have made pledges like this.
4: Es gibt keine deutsche Identität ohne Auschwitz. Die Erinnerung an den Holocaust bleibt eine Sache aller Bürger, die in Deutschland leben.
0: That's the former German president Joachim Gauck saying there is no German identity without Auschwitz. To remember the Holocaust is a concern of all Germans, he said in 2015.
2: But Gert and other supporters of the AfD party say that promise to never forget the Nazis' crimes is holding Germany back.
3: We have to look out for ourselves, for our times, finally becoming the German people we once were, the land of poets and thinkers.
2: Alternative für Deutschland, the party Gert supports, says it wants to end what it's called Germany's guilt complex, and it may soon be in a position to do something about it.
0: For the first time since Adolf Hitler, a far-right party has won a major election in Germany, the eastern state of Saxony-Anhalt. They've fallen just short of a majority, but that did not stop President Trump from congratulating them. And the party is also leading the polls nationally. From the BBC, I'm Asma Khalid in Washington, D.C.
2: And I'm Tristan Redman in London. Today on The Global Story, how the AfD wants to rewrite Germany's Nazi history.
5: I'm Jess Parker, or Jessica Parker. I'm the BBC's Berlin correspondent, have been for a few years, and just back from Magdeburg and a few days in Saxony-Anhalt. And yeah, it was fascinating, a fascinating time, but a city that really felt like it was at the centre of something big, not just for Germany, but there was kept bumping into international media. There was so much interest in this election.
2: Well, I mean, there have been a lot of superlatives about this story, haven't there? AfD has just won its first state election in Germany, and it's topping national polls. We wouldn't normally cover a state election in Germany on this program, but this is a particularly unusual one. How has a far-right party done that in Germany, Jess? And just give us a little primer on what the AfD actually is as well.
5: The thing that was really big this time in Saxony-Anhalt is they actually had a shot, and still potentially have a shot, depending on what happens with negotiations, at taking power at a state level. That's what hasn't happened before for the AfD and for a far-right movement in post-war Germany. In terms of Alternative for Deutschland, I mean, they're a party that was founded back in 2013 as a sort of anti-Euro, Euro-skeptic party. Over the years, they've put immigration, an anti-immigration message, more and more at kind of the core of their political arguments. They are in favour of rebuilding ties with Russia. They are a party who locally in Saxony-Anhalt talked about wanting to ban flying LGBT pride rainbow flags at schools, saying schools shouldn't fly them anymore. And they're very kind of pro what I guess some people would term like the traditional family. They want people to be having more babies. And I guess you can describe them as a bit Germany first. Some of their supporters, there was a guy at a kind of counter demo I saw. He was driving past and he had a Germany flag sticking out his window. And I said to him, what's this all about?
6: Entschuldigung, ich arbeite für BBC News. Was ist die Demonstration für?
7: Save Germany.
6: Save, what does that mean?
7: Yeah, make Germany great again.
5: So there's sort of echoes of Donald Trump's movement in America for sure around Alternativa for Deutschland.
8: Are they far right, as you would describe them politically? And what exactly does that mean?
5: They are certainly a party that's often described as a nationalist party. They started talking about remigration more. Now, remigration can refer to the mass deportation of people from a migrant background and a campaign of pressure to get people to leave who are from a migrant background, even if they actually have the legal right to be in the country or even have citizenship. Now, the AfD insists that's not on an official level. That's not their version of remigration. They just want to pursue getting people to leave the country who are here illegally or whose visas have run out, that kind of thing. But also worth mentioning, I mean, sections of the AfD are classed as right-wing extremist by domestic intelligence. Again, the AfD rejects that. They think this is all part of a sort of an establishment effort to smear them.
2: Well, to each populist right-wing party in Europe, Jess, there is a prominent leader in Marine Le Pen in France, Nigel Farage in the UK. Who's the leader of the AfD in Germany?
5: Well, technically there's two, but I think the most prominent one is Alice Weidel.
9: Thank you for giving me the opportunity to bring greetings from the freedom-loving patriots of Germany.
5: She was their chancellor candidate in the last election. She's certainly the person that, you know, when the AfD talks about their dreams of power at a national level, the person that's talked about as a potential chancellor figure.
9: Establishment politics have turned Germany into a danger zone for its citizens. Its people suffer from mass migration, exploding crime rates, high taxes and energy prices, inflation and the destruction of wealth.
5: And she's an interesting character. I think she is somebody who is seen to have maybe softened the image of the party a little bit.
8: How so?
5: Because she's a woman, she's in a same-sex relationship with a woman who's of a Sri Lankan background, but I think grew up in Switzerland. And certainly when I've spoken to AfD supporters over the years, a lot of them bring her up as somebody they find appealing. But critics would say that Weidel and the man that leads the party locally in Saxony-Anhalt, Ulrich Siegmund, critics regard them as kind of wolves in sheep's clothing, disguising a more extreme message.
9: What we want to have is, we want to have a future for the next generation here. And we don't want to have this chaotic politics being imposed on the people.
5: I mean, there's been reported before when supporters chanted Alice für Deutschland, which sounds rather like Alice für Deutschland, which is everything for Germany. And this was picked up as a kind of Nazi signalling. Now, for some people, this is clear, inappropriate, completely wrong, kind of flirting with Germany's Nazi past.
2: is calling back to a Nazi slogan, right?
5: Yes.
8: Can we talk about who are the core supporters of the AfD? Where do they come from within Germany?
5: I think one of the big points to talk about here is the geography of Germany. The AfD have their strongholds in eastern Germany. It's the former communist East. It's quite fascinating. Mm. So their strongholds are in these states that were once part of the GDR.
2: The German Democratic Republic.
5: Exactly, yes. Mm. The German Democratic Republic, which was a sort of Soviet satellite state. And there have been, I really don't know, probably a million or more column inches dedicated as to trying to understand why that is. But the former communist East, I think when everyone thinks about German reunification, they think about the Berlin Wall falling.
10: This is the middle of the checkpoint. The police are making no attempt to stop people. The gates have been thrown open and thousands of people are pouring over to take a look at a West. In some cases, their first look, and the elation is enormous.
5: Those jubilant scenes, people being reunited, old trabby cars crossing the border into West Berlin.
2: David Hasselhoff.
11: One morning!
5: But it's interesting, for people in the East, or a lot of people in the East, there was also a big experience of loss. Their society just changed overnight. They were sort of absorbed into the West German capitalist system. And a lot of businesses in the East massively downsized, collapsed. People lost their jobs. Lots of people actually left Eastern Germany. Sometimes people in East Germany will talk about feeling like they've been looked down upon. And the AfD is really bedded into these communities. So they've really managed to kind of establish their strongholds in the East, but they are leading the polls nationwide as well.
2: So they've been building that popularity over the best part of a decade, which brings us to Sunday then, where when we had this election in Saxony-Anhalt, where you were in Magdeburg. Why do you think that the AfD succeeded particularly there and not in, say, another state over the last previous elections? And also, why is this such a watershed moment in the international conception?
5: I think all the things we've talked about as to why they're popular apply, but then they also had this guy, Ulrich Siegmund, who has really electrified this campaign. He was all over social media, often being seen riding an old East German scooter. He's a 35-year-old guy, former air freshener salesman.
8: Air freshener salesman?
5: I asked my producer to check this because some people were saying he was a former perfume salesman. But my producer sort of double-checked this and we think former air freshener salesman is the correct term. But he's a good salesman. I think even his critics would give him credit for that. He chats to the media.
12: Welcome to Germany. Welcome to Germany. In 10 minutes, mache ich die nächste Presserunde. Jetzt bin ich für die Bürger da.
5: I've been to events where he's been there, and people will queue for hours to meet him. I've seen people queue and stand in the rain in order to get a signature of it, or an autograph, or a selfie.
13: What do you like about Ulrich Siegmund?
14: Ah, die Aura. Das, was ausstrahlt.
5: But, also, he is a man who reportedly has, there are people reportedly around him with influential roles who were once part of the neo-Nazi scene. And I actually asked him about this, and he said, I paraphrase a bit, but he doesn't care what, I think he says, sort of left-wing media has to say about this. He doesn't care if somebody went to a camp decades ago, and he's sort of brushed off those reports.
8: But I have seen him reported out in some news outlets as being Germany's most dangerous man.
5: That was the Spiegel article, yeah. So the Spiegel is a very well-known weekly German magazine that's kind of known for its big splash covers, and it produced this particular cover with Ulrich Siegmund calling him Germany's most dangerous man. And it became, I think, quite a big moment in the campaign and a big focal point. And he didn't seem to care. He happily sort of signed copies of it. But I think if you look at some of the policies of Alternative for Deutschland, I think you've got to dig into that in order to understand why some people are very worried about them. You look at their policies around culture and education, and those are things you actually run at a state level. So they want to defund what they've called anti-German art, and they want to teach less about the Nazi past. One of the kind of influential figures in the AfD was asked about this, and he said, in terms of what they want to teach, more Bismarck, less Hitler. Otto von Bismarck, of course, being the sort of mastermind behind German unification. And some people put this together and feel like or argue that there are echoes of Nazi ideology and that this does amount to downplaying the country's Nazi past. And there have been other figures in the AfD have been accused of taking a kind of revisionist approach. Now, the AfD, of course, would reject all this, but they say they want to see a more positive view of German history taught to children.
2: So Ulrich Siegmann on a Politico podcast declined to condemn some of his supporters who chanted the first syllable of his last name in a way that calls back to a Nazi slogan. How significant is his refusal to condemn those supporters?
5: Look, I think for some people that'll be another example of a willingness by the AfD, critics say, to flirt with extremism. And it's interesting, I was at a rally during the campaign and Ulrich Siegmann was on the stage talking about how, you know, nobody there was an extremist. And when I was at this rally, one of the people I saw was a man wearing a T-shirt that said Arisch, which is the word for Aryan. That's not banned, but the word Aryan, clearly many people would associate with the Nazis' use of it to promote and discuss their false theories about a master race. I actually tried to go up to this guy and asked him about it. He didn't want to talk about it, but I think it's an example of the kind of thing that makes some people quite worried about the kind of extremes that the AfD may be attracting and even emboldening in Germany.
8: One of the things you mentioned that the AfD has prioritized is reevaluating the focus on the Holocaust and how Germany thinks of its own past. And potentially it seems like altering something that is known in Germany as memory culture, which is this really forthright approach that Germany has taken towards teaching and educating its population about its Nazi past. And Jess, I will say, you know, to us here in the United States, I've often thought Germany had a really effective way of reckoning with its political history, you know, perhaps more so than many other countries, including the United States, has always done when it comes to slavery or Jim Crow laws. And I thought Germany, it felt, had been really forthright and clear in the need to educate to avoid repeating some of those historical pasts. And so it's striking to hear you say that this party wants to revisit how this is now being discussed.
5: Yeah, it's a kind of a highly controversial proposal from them. Memory culture is this idea that Germany has to face up to the crimes of the Nazis, take responsibility, and probably the most key thing is never again, the phrase never again. And here in Berlin, I mean, reminders are all around you. You'll see them, including, for example, in the center, the Holocaust Memorial. And this feeling of taking responsibility, or this sort of established consensus around taking responsibility for the Holocaust and for Nazi crimes, it sort of extends into German foreign policy. So there's something that's known as the Staatsraison, the reason of state, that's what that means, that was declared by former Chancellor Angela Merkel back in 2008, which is this idea that Israel's security is a fundamental cornerstone of German foreign policy. And Alternative for Deutschland are saying that memory culture has become a guilt complex. That's what they actually wrote in the Sachsen-Anhalt manifesto.
8: What's their explanation for that? Can you expound on that?
5: They are saying that Germany needs to be a self-confident nation and that its confidence has been dented by being too consumed by its Nazi past. They're saying teach less and more about other periods of German history that they view as more positive. And one of the things it wants to do is cut funding for what it describes as anti-German art. Now, worth understanding, in Germany, theatres rely heavily on state funding. And I went to a theatre, a regional theatre in Eisleben. It's a town in Saxony-Anhalt. And I spoke to the director of Eisleben Theatre, Frank Martin, about this and his concerns.
15: This is playing with with Nazi propaganda.
16: Really?
15: Yes, you I would say so? Yes, definitely.
16: But the AfD are saying that German memory culture, they think it's sort of turned into a guilt complex. That's what they say.
15: You don't have to feel guilty, especially not born after the Second World War, but you have to deal with all of that to make it never happen again. That's part of our DNA in Germany.
5: You have got a real battle here, not just on terms of immigration or economic and environmental policy or all these other areas. There's a battle about German identity.
2: Where is it on the list of priorities of voters in East Germany that you've spoken to, Jess? So, I mean, you were there for the campaign. Are they telling you that they're more concerned about economic issues, the cost of living, or is this right up there with their major concerns?
5: I don't think many people brought that up, actually. What people more tended to bring up would, I guess, three things, if I think about it. Immigration, the economy, cost of living is certainly one that comes up again and again. And then another thing that people bring up is sending money abroad, specifically to Ukraine. So Germany's a key backer of Ukraine, but people talk about, and this is an AfD want to end support to Ukraine and reopen ties with Putin's Russia. So again, they're completely at odds with what the government wants to do.
8: Jess, so much of what you've described, though, reminds me of covering American elections, which I did for many years. And I would hear from supporters of President Trump who often cited immigration, the economy. Yeah. And yet I was struck by what you said about memory culture and the desire to change how the past is taught, because while that was never really a concern I heard about from voters here, we have seen the president of the United States threatened to cut government support for the Smithsonian Museums here in Washington, D.C., because of what his administration deems its radical ideology. He's called for warning signs to be placed outside of the Smithsonian National Museum of American History to caution visitors about exhibits that his administration deems as having inaccurate views. And so regardless that you're saying, though, of why voters may choose somebody, it reminds me of covering American elections and hearing all these other reasons why people are voting for a candidate, but also looking at how history and culture can and does inevitably change, even if that's not the primary reason somebody is voting for a particular candidate or a particular party. And so I am curious how the AfD would plan to practically change the culture around memory. Have they spelled out their plans?
5: Yeah, I mean, so locally, for sure, they've talked about trying to do things kind of within the physical landscape. So one of their policies is to basically better maintain German war memorials. So I guess you've got there a kind of idea of what you teach children, what you do with your physical landscape. They're very pro the German flag. So they want the flag raised at schools, more singing of the national anthem. And I was at the AfD election night party. And, you know, they burst into song with the national anthem.
8: But is that bad, Jess? I mean, I come from a culture in a country in which I grew up in the middle of the country. Before every high school sporting event, we would sing the national anthem.
5: Yeah, exactly. So that might sound a bit weird. I think it's very safe to say that Germany traditionally has not been a particularly kind of flag-waving nation. You know, people would always say it'll come out at football tournaments. But apart from that, kind of big displays of patriotism because of the, I don't know whether you want to call it recent or not, the Nazi past.
8: But you're seeing the sort of increased focus on patriotism, you're saying.
5: Yeah, I mean, you have a country that, yes, traditionally isn't into massive overt displays of patriotism, and a party that basically wants that to change.
8: To bring it back to the elections and what we saw transpire over the weekend, the AfD did not get a clear majority in Sunday's election. So what happens next? Are they on the brink of taking power in this state?
5: Yeah, I mean, they didn't win a clear majority. But just to make clear, I mean, it would have been pretty remarkable had they, because German politics is designed to really have a kind of coalition consensus-based makeup within parliament. In terms of the possibilities now, there is something in Germany that's known as the firewall, the Brandmauer, which is a policy that most of the parties have, to not work with Alternative for Deutschland, not go into coalition with them. Now, I think that firewall is coming under ever-increasing pressure, because if a party takes such a huge chunk of the vote, how can you justify not letting them get into government? And at what point does it become unsustainable to try and cobble together a coalition to keep them from power? I think it's unclear as to what's going to happen at the moment. And some people have even mooted the idea of a further election if the deadlock can't be broken. If they did go into government in Saxony-Anhalt, they will have power like they've never had before, the AfD. And it's sparking, I think, a bit of a crisis in those more traditional centrist parties who have long been trying to see off the AfD, and it hasn't worked.
2: What does all this mean for Friedrich Merz, who's the German chancellor, which is the equivalent of prime minister, and his centrist party, the CDU, who's very much part of the German political establishment?
5: Yeah. Chancellor Friedrich Merz was already pretty embattled. He suffers from personally low approval ratings, and there are open questions about whether he can see out his term in office.
17: Ja, meine Damen und Herren, herzlich willkommen zu unserer Pressekonferenz nach der Landtagswahl in Sachsen-Anhalt.
5: He's spoken after this result, speaking of his shock, say they need to communicate their policies better, their plans better.
17: Wir haben es selbstverständlich zu akzeptieren, das sind die Regeln unserer Demokratie, aber mit dem gestrigen Tag hat sich nicht nur in Sachsen-Anhalt etwas verändert, sondern in ganz Deutschland.
5: Whatever he's tried so far clearly doesn't seem to be working. And I think a lot of people think he's facing some significant problems as leader. As I say, some people wonder whether he'll be able to see out his term.
2: Well, there are more elections coming up in Germany, including in Berlin, where you are, which is a relatively liberal city, as I understand it. How are the AfD expected to do in future?
5: I spoke to my producer, Michael, about this. He's been in Germany for many years and is indeed German. It used to be, I think, quite hard to find somebody who would admit, say, for example, on camera for an interview with us, to actually say they were voting Alternative for Deutschland and here was why. I mean, Germans are pretty camera shy, generally. It's not like America. I love working in America because Americans are always up for talking. But certainly it feels like people who are AfD supporters are more prepared to tell you about it now. And I think that does tell you that it is a party that has managed to, at least in the eyes of some people, change its reputation and change the way it's perceived. Germany absolutely does get praised by some people for having a very strong tradition now of facing up to the darkest chapter in its past. Now, I've spoken to people who actually feel it doesn't go far enough in Germany, that they need to do more, that there's a danger that people over time can somehow forget. And then you have the kind of argument that you hear that isn't new. Like, Alternative for Deutschland is not the first group of people to say this idea that memory culture has become a guilt complex, but certainly because of their prominence in politics, they've given it a new impetus. But it is divisive because when you have figures in the AfD who have previously been accused of downplaying the Nazi past and the Holocaust or taking a revisionist approach to it, there are immediately suspicions raised that this is another element of that.
8: That was Jessica Parker, the BBC's Berlin correspondent. If you appreciated our show today, then you can always find more from us if you subscribe to The Global Story as a podcast.
2: We have new episodes every weekday, wherever you listen. And that's it from us for today. Thanks so much for spending some time with us. We'll be back again tomorrow. Cheerio.

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2: Share prices have been falling across Asia in response to a rise in oil prices. We'll find out more from our business correspondent.
1: We'll head to the Republican convention in Dallas as President Trump attempts to galvanize his supporters before crucial midterm elections.
2: And a quarter of a century after the 9/11 attack on the World Trade Center in New York, we'll look back on that fateful day with the New York governor of the time.
3: 25 years later, I still have these two powerful emotions, the sense of loss for the almost 3,000 people who were murdered that day, but the pride with which the emergency responders, the firefighters, the EMTs, the police officer responded, but also the ordinary residents of New York.
2: That's coming up after this bulletin of the latest world news.
4: BBC News with Moira Alderson. Share prices have been falling across Asia in response to a sharp rise in oil prices. Japan's Nikkei index dropped by more than 2%. Markets in China, South Korea and Hong Kong saw similar falls. Tamaskan Debasai reports.
5: Asian markets have come under heavy pressure as investors react to surging oil prices amid fears that the Middle East conflict could fuel further inflation. Brent crude has approached $110 a barrel, its highest level since May. Continuing hostilities between the US and Iran have caused great concern over disruptions to energy supplies through the Strait of Hormuz, while the Iran-backed Houthis in Yemen are threatening tankers in the Red Sea, raising further concerns about world oil and gas supplies.
4: Meanwhile, the United Nations Special Envoy for Yemen has warned that the international community must address a new and more dangerous phase in the country's civil war. Hans Grunberg said that seizing the port of Mocha had given the Iranian-backed Houthi movement a direct present on the approaches to one of the world's most vital shipping routes. The port lies on the Bab al-Mandeb Strait, which is crucial for oil exports from Saudi Arabia. Three people have been jailed in Hong Kong for organising a vigil to mark the Chinese government's deadly crackdown on protesters in Tiananmen Square in 1989. Lee Chuk-yan, Chow Hung-tang, both received seven-year jail terms, while Albert Ho was given a five-year sentence after pleading guilty. Martin Yip is in Hong Kong.
6: We've heard that the three of them appeared calm after hearing the sentence. The court has adjourned right away after sentencing. It didn't take long and they were then led away. And Chow Hung-tang tried to gesture to the public gallery saying goodbye, while Lee Chuk-yan apparently prayed in a Catholic style before he was led out of the courtroom.
4: The Israeli military says it's demolished Hezbollah's underground tunnel infrastructure in southern Lebanon. The IDF says more than 1,000 tons of explosives were used to blow up two tunnels at the Ali At-Taher Ridge, where Israeli troops say they found Iranian-made rockets, anti-tank missiles, drones and other munitions. The tunnels were said to span 2 kilometres. Our global affairs reporter Anbarasan Etirajan reports.
7: The Israeli army said they found these tunnels with weapons, with shelters, with the command center, and all of them have been now destroyed in the tunnel explosion. What it gives a political advantage for Benjamin Netanyahu, the prime minister, is before the October elections, now he can tell his supporters that we have destroyed, we have taken control of this ridge and also destroyed the tunnel, which is a huge strategic victory.
4: World News from the BBC. Algeria is cutting diplomatic ties with the United Arab Emirates and has given its ambassador 48 hours to leave. It's also closing its airspace to some UAE aircraft. Algiers accused the UAE of provocative and hostile acts. Relations have soured in recent years due to differences over Israel, the Western Sahara, Libya and Sudan. Syrian state media say 9 former pilots, including 3 generals, have been arrested for their alleged role in bombing campaigns under the regime of former President Bashar al-Assad. The Syrian authorities say the men caused significant civilian casualties during the country's brutal civil war. Since toppling Assad in 2024, Syria's new government has arrested and tried dozens of former security officials. President Keiko Fujimori says Peru will join the US-led coalition against drug cartels. Speaking alongside the visiting Secretary of State Marco Rubio, she said Lima's participation in the initiative would speed up intelligence sharing and strengthen joint action against criminal groups operating across the border.
8: For us, who've had to face terrorism, we know how difficult it is now to confront this criminality that does not respect borders. And that's why there's a need to unite efforts with other countries. Being part of the Shield of the Americas will allow us to obtain information more quickly and to act with more firmness.
4: A man in Wales has returned his late grandfather's library books, which were overdue by 116 years. Peter O'Sullivan found the copies of Milton's Paradise Lost and Shakespeare's King Lear hidden behind other books at his mother's home. Despite them being more than 6,000 weeks late, Mr. O'Sullivan was not asked to pay the fine. Instead, he was praised by the library manager for the excellent condition of the books. BBC News.
1: Many thanks for those updates. Hello and welcome to Newsday on the BBC World Service. We are live in London with James Copnall and here in Nairobi with me and Soy.
2: Coming up in the programme today, we'll hear about a big change to the global economy, head to the Republican Convention in Dallas and look back at the 9/11 attacks in New York 25 years on.
1: And you can send us your thoughts on anything that you hear on Newsday. Our number, which works for both WhatsApp and text messages, is +44 77 86 20 50 85.
2: To start then with that global business story, share prices have been falling in Asian markets in response to a sharp rise in oil prices. It comes as Iran-backed Houthi fighters in Yemen seize a strategic port on the Red Sea. That's something we're going to look at a little later in the programme. But on the business angle, our business reporter Ijeoma Ndukwe is here in the studio in London. So what's happening then on those Asian markets?
9: So we've seen a sharp fall on Asia stock markets, with the most pronounced drop on both Japan's Nikkei 225 index and also South Korea's KOSPI index. Both are down by more than 2%, and that's largely due to this surge we've seen in oil prices. So the price of oil on the international benchmark, Brent crude, climbed to almost $110 a barrel at one point. It's currently hovering just below the $108 barrel mark. But that $100 a barrel threshold is an important marker. We saw it cross that marker on Wednesday, and is important, especially when you bear in mind that Brent oil futures, which shapes the cost of oil, is up nearly 50% since the start of the war in Iran.
2: So it is then linked to these oil prices. It's pretty much linked to conflicts in the Middle East.
9: Absolutely. And with this intensification that we've seen of the conflict between the US and Iran in the Gulf region, we've been seeing commercial shipping, so commercial vessels being struck, being attacked by Iran. And also, what we've seen is that the Strait of Hormuz, which has effectively been closed since the start of the war, has meant that global supplies of oil and gas have been prevented from reaching global markets. And just to remind you that before the war, around 20% of the world's oil and gas supplies passed through the strait. It's now slowed to a trickle. People have adapted. They've found other ways of getting oil across the global markets. One of those key routes was the Bab al-Mandeb Strait. But now we're seeing Iran-backed Houthi fighters have seized a strategic port called Mocha on the Red Sea. Mm. And there are concerns that they could advance even further and gain control over that Bab al-Mandeb Strait, which could lead to further disruptions of oil flows. And that would keep energy prices high.
2: Yeah, and I'm just looking actually at a news flash coming in on that. Reuters news agency quoting Axios saying that the Saudi Crown Prince, Mohammed bin Salman, called US President Trump twice on Thursday and urged him to launch strikes against the Houthis. They're quoting US officials, but suggesting that President Trump rejected the request. We'll look into that issue a bit more as it develops, I suspect. But these price rises we're talking about, what does that mean for the cost of living? That's, I guess, what people are going to be wondering all around the world.
9: Well, it basically means it's a few things here. So oil and gas is incredibly important because we use it for industrial purposes. So crude oil, for example, is a key ingredient in things like diesel, which is used industrially, and it's used in things like transport. So when you see prices going up the way we're seeing prices rise, it's then fed through to consumers, and they end up paying the cost of that. And with this reduced supply, together with strong demand of oil, natural gas and diesel, that is feeding into inflation. And governments respond to that when they see high inflation. They want to bring it down. They want to kind of tame it. And they do so by raising interest rates. And then that's when we see mortgage rates going up and we see, you know, we see it becomes, you know, more expensive to borrow.
2: Yeah, a widespread problem then, I guess. Gentlemen, thank you very much indeed. More from her throughout the programme. Anne, I was wondering if you were seeing those sort of rising oil, petrol prices, other financial impacts in Kenya this week.
10: Well, people are indeed following the global affairs and especially what's happening around the Red Sea, that news flash that you were just talking about, the Saudi Crown Prince calling President Trump to urge him to launch strikes against the Houthis, who've taken a key seaport that takes them closer to Bab el-Mandeb, that strait that's crucial. But here in Kenya, the prices of petroleum products are set once every month on the 14th. So for now, the prices that have been going on for that have been used for a month are still on the pumps. But come the 14th, come next week, people will be looking at what happens then. Will the price go up? So indeed, lots of jitters, obviously, in the market because of what is happening globally. Mm. And let's now go to the United States. And as we heard Donald Trump's comments at the convention saying that he was looking for a deal with Iran to end the war, that was a major trigger for the spike in oil prices. And he's been talking for the second night in a row at the midterm Republican convention in Dallas. Democrats are aiming to make gains against their Republican rivals in these congressional elections. And historically, it's a safe red state. Texas itself is now edging towards battleground state territory, with some polls putting the Democrat candidate for Senate ahead of the Republican. We can now go to Texas and speak to Chuck DeVore, a former Republican politician who's now vice president for national initiatives at the Texas Public Policy Foundation. Welcome to the program.
11: Hey, it's great to be with you again.
10: And you were at the convention earlier. You have been monitoring what's happening there. What has Donald Trump been saying tonight?
11: Well, I think Donald Trump's main mission was to rally the base, to get Republicans to get their heads in the game and get excited about this midterm convention. A couple of months ago, there was a massive gap in enthusiasm between the two major parties in the United States. The Democrats had about a 25% advantage in enthusiasm, which is one of the major factors in American midterm elections. There was a major poll about 10 days ago suggesting that enthusiasm gap had closed to about 4%. And the reason for that, supposedly, you know, this is all national polling, so everybody has their own reason. But the reason for that was the understanding that today's Democrats are pretty radical, comparatively speaking, to recent past elections. And this is especially the case because of the Democratic Socialists of America really being front and center.
10: And do you think this convention will have made a difference in favor, perhaps, of the Republicans?
11: I certainly do. Donald Trump is a remarkable campaigner. He is also one of a kind when it comes to his ability to hold a crowd interested and, of course, to improvise. He certainly doesn't need his teleprompter like past presidents have, especially President Joe Biden, who was practically chained to his teleprompter. And he's very funny. And so when he's speaking, He really gets the crowd going. It was a packed audience. And the thing that's also interesting about Dallas is probably the only major American city that has a Republican governor, or pardon me, a Republican mayor. And that mayor was featured prominently today.
10: And, you know, you say that he's an interesting speaker and he's been making huge promises at the convention. But let's just talk about the Iran war. And he announced that he's not looking for a deal with Iran. How much of an impact do you think the Iran war will have on the midterms?
11: Yeah, so I really see the Iran war's impact as kind of a binary. In other words, on one hand, you have already baked in the fact that we do have higher energy prices, although certainly energy as a share of the consumer's wallet isn't what it used to be in past decades. And so that's already a factor. The other factor, though, on the other end is the big X factor, right? In other words, is there going to be a substantial escalation that's going to result in the death and injury of a significant number of American service members? We've had about 18 service members so far make the ultimate sacrifice in this mission. By the way, that's far less than are usually killed in training accidents in peacetime. I served for 24 years in the military as a reservist. I retired as a lieutenant colonel, and in some big exercises I was in, five people died over the course of 2 weeks. So not to downgrade or to in any way minimize the contribution and the sacrifice of those 18, but we've kind of not gotten used to, have gotten used to very minimal casualties these days. And so on one hand, you could see an escalation, or you could see the Iranian government collapse. They're under a tremendous amount of strain right now with the blockade, and especially with the financial measures that have been put in place by Treasury Secretary Scott Bessent. I think that's – go ahead.
10: That was what President Trump had hoped would happen within a short time when he went to war back in February. But let's talk about – part of his speech, and he has made some huge promises about giving people $5,000 to every adult if Congress remains in the hands of the Republicans. Do you think the president could go through, could follow through with his promise?
11: I think that when you have politicians make promises, someone like President Trump, it's a lot of it is aspirational. It's about a direction. You're trying to signal to the voters, here's my intent. If we get elected, you're going to be better off. Your wallets, your pocketbooks are going to have more money in it. If the other side wins, on the other hand, the opposite is going to happen. And so whether it is a $5,000 payment, whether it ends up being tax cuts, whether it ends up being some other mechanism with a new program, for example, I think a lot of this is aspirational. As you know, in the U.S. model, the president can't really do a lot by himself. He needs Congress to act to give him some sort of a legislative vehicle.
10: Many thanks for speaking to us, Chuck DeVore, former Republican politician who's now Vice President for the National Initiatives at the Texas Public Policy Foundation. Eighteen minutes past the hour, time now for some sports news with Nishat Lather.
12: Hi, Anne. We've had late-night semi-final drama at the US Open Tennis, where in the past hour, Kazakhstan's Elena Rybakina has come from a set-down against Coco Gauff to reach Saturday's final. Rybakina, who'll be the new world number one when the rankings come out on Monday, will meet the woman she's replaced, Irina Sabalenka, for the title. Sabalenka looked impressive in beating Jessica Pegula in straight sets. It's the first time in more than 50 years that all four top seeds made the US Open women's semi-finals. In European Champions League football, Harry Kane and Michael Olise were both on the score sheet as Bayern Munich opened their account with a 5-0 win over Bodo Glimt. Manchester United marked their return to the Champions League with a 4-0 win over debutant Sabah FK. A much better night for another club making their debut, Como. They were 4-1 winners over RB Leipzig. And the San Francisco 49ers have thrashed the Los Angeles Rams 27-7 in the NFL's first ever regular season game in Australia. The game was held in Melbourne, with both teams battling jet lag and a 17-hour difference. I kind of get how they feel doing these shifts. History made.
2: Nishad Ladha, thank you very much indeed. Now, 25 years ago today, 11th of September 2001, almost 3,000 people were killed when hijackers flew planes into the World Trade Center Twin Towers in New York City and into the Pentagon in Virginia. Another crashed in a field in Pennsylvania after the passengers fought back. It was a moment that changed America and arguably much of the world.
10: In New York, the U.S. health officials say that illnesses related to dust and smoke from the tower's collapse have claimed more lives than the nearly 3,000 who died in the attacks. This week, the mayor of New York, Zohran Mamdani, released 170,000 documents showing toxic air quality was being recorded in Manhattan soon after the attacks, even as officials downplayed the health risks to the public. And there has been a row in the city, with some saying that Mayor Mamdani, who's a Muslim, is not welcome to the main ceremony to pay homage to the victims of 9/11.
2: Well, one of the most prominent political figures from September 2001 was the then governor of New York State, George Pataki. I began by asking about the moment he knew his city was under attack.
3: Well, I was in the city that morning and I got a call from my daughter, who was watching television, and

0: plane hit and knew we were under attack. And then you just, as a leader, you have to spring to immediate action. I called Mayor Giuliani, told him I was in the city, activating our emergency command center and calling up the National Guard. I closed the bridges, closed the tunnels, closed the airports, all of which are run by the state. Called President Bush, talked to him about closing the airspace. And then one of my most important decisions was my security wanted me to leave New York City for the Capitol, where we had an underground bunker. And I just said, for the only time in my 12 years as governor, I can't do that. I have to stay in the city. So then I went down and actually walked around the streets of Lower Manhattan to try to encourage people.
1: People talk a lot about the heroism of the emergency responders and others on that day. Are there particular people or stories that come to mind?
0: You know, James, 25 years later, I still have these two powerful emotions, the sense of loss for the almost 3,000 people who were murdered that day, but the pride with which the emergency responders, the firefighters, the EMTs, the police officer responded, but also the ordinary residents of New York. When I was down in Lower Manhattan, I saw many people from all walks of life looking to rush to Ground Zero to help try to save lives. And later that night and weeks and days thereafter to help us get through this terrible time. And there are so many stories. I can tell you just one about a young immigrant from China. He was Zach Zeng. He was running a bank in Lower Manhattan, saw the towers fall, and he was an EMT. He had trained to become an EMT, closed the bank, went down to Ground Zero, and was seen helping others when the towers came down and he was killed. And there are dozens of stories like that, of course, of firefighters and of people from every walk of life. And they just inspire you that even in the face of this unspeakable horror, ordinary New Yorkers, Americans, people are capable of reacting with incredible courage.
1: It was an event that really no one could have predicted, foreseen. How then do you think it changed the city and the state and America as a whole, I guess?
0: Well, from that horrible day, I think the only positive that came out of it is we were unified. We weren't Republicans, Democrats, black, white, rich, poor. We were Americans. And the terrorists who attacked us that day, and they were Islamic radical terrorists, nothing against Islam, but against terrorism and radicals. The people they killed in those towers, they didn't care if they were Republicans or Democrats or black or white. They just wanted to kill Americans. And sadly, they succeeded. So for literally months and more than a year thereafter, America was united. We didn't have any divisions. We understood that we had to stand together as Americans to get through this crisis and to rise to greater heights. And that was the one major inspirational positive that came from that horrible day. But, you know, sadly, 25 years later, I've never seen us as divided as we are now.
1: Yeah, and is one example of that the fact that you and the former mayor of New York, Rudy Giuliani, and others do not believe that the current New York City Mayor Zohran Mamdani should attend the main ceremony to mark 9/11, even though he has condemned what happened 25 years ago and that attack on the World Trade Center. Why do you feel that he should not turn up to the ceremony?
0: Well, I made a clear statement that he's the mayor. I believe in inclusion. Politic differences shouldn't matter. But there were two criteria, I thought. First, he had to intentionally and deliberately distance himself from Hassan Piker, a radical Islamist who claimed that the United States and New York deserved to be attacked on September 11th. That hasn't happened. And the second is the mayor refuses to condemn the phrase globalize the Intifada. Now, the Intifada was a call for violence against Jews in Israel. The idea of globalizing it essentially accepts the possibility of violence against Jews anywhere, including in America. And this, to me, is unacceptable. And obviously, if the mayor goes, nobody's going to stop him. But out of respect for the family members who lost their loved ones, and there will be thousands of them at Ground Zero, someone who is incapable or unwilling to reject extremists and to reject those that expression to globalize potential violence against Jews, in my view.

0: should not be at that ceremony out of respect for the people who are attending.
1: I think Mayor Mamdani would say that he does not condone violence. But the question I suppose I have is that my understanding of ceremonies like that is that the idea is that they are not political or politicized. Politicians
0: Absolutely.
1: Do not make speeches.
0: Correct.
1: And by calling for the current mayor to not attend, are you not doing that, making this a political issue on what should be something anything but political?
0: First of all, you said the mayor has condemned violence and terrorism. Yes, but he has not condemned those who call for violence and terrorism. In fact, he still engages in social and friendly dialogue with them. And that, to me, is unacceptable. But having said that, nobody's going to stop him from going. If he goes there, I certainly am going to be civil towards him because I think that's what the time requires. There will not be, and this is not September 11th. This is before that date. On that date, assuming he goes, which I think would be unfortunate, but he has that right, I will treat him civilly. There will be no politics. There will be respectful acknowledgement of the almost 3,000 who were murdered that day and respectful embracing of the family members who 25 years later still suffer so greatly.
1: Another form, I suppose, of suffering is the medical complications that many have developed in the aftermath of the September 11th attacks. I think you yourself have said you have developed lung disease from being exposed to toxins. How did you find out about that? What has that meant for you?
0: Well, I'm fine. Yes, I have lung disease, some issues from September 11th. And I found that probably the way most people did. I had a cold and it immediately got towards serious pneumonia and went to a pulmonologist and they determined that I had this damage to my lungs. But it's nothing compared to what so many others are going through. There are all types of different cancers that people have. People who worked with me, my team, many of them are suffering with serious cancers and far worse lung disease and other diseases than I have. So my heart goes out to them. They were courageous beyond belief after the attacks when we were told the air was clean, and obviously it was not. It was toxic. So there's no question in my mind America owes those heroes who inspired the country by their 24-hour presence on that smoking room that was so toxic. They deserve all the help the American people and government can provide them.
1: The former governor of New York State, George Pataki. We've had messages in from Martin Manuel Wugel, who says the attack on America was an unforgettable, dangerous event that challenged the entire world. Nakia Wilson said he immediately switched on his radio and spent over 5 hours tuned to the BBC for constant updates after that attack. This is Newsday.
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0: Hello, welcome to Newsday from the BBC World Service with Anne Sawyer in Nairobi and James Copnell in London.
1: We'll hear why a succession debate at a kingdom in western Uganda has attracted so much attention.
0: We'll speak to the CEO of Iceland's only commercial whale hunting company as the country moves to ban the practice.
1: And we'll bring you all the drama from the US Open Tennis Women's semi-final. But first, this news.
2: BBC News with Moira Alderson. Share prices have been falling across Asia in response to a sharp rise in oil prices. Japan's Nikkei index dropped by more than 2%. Markets in China, South Korea and Hong Kong saw similar falls. Brent crude futures are up to around $108 a barrel. Three people have been jailed in Hong Kong for organising a vigil to mark the Chinese government's deadly crackdown on protesters in Tiananmen Square in 1989. Their cases have been widely condemned by human rights groups. Commemorations will take place across the United States later on Friday to mark a quarter of a century since the September the 11th attacks. Almost 3,000 people were killed when Al-Qaeda suicide pilots crashed hijacked planes into the World Trade Center in New York, the Pentagon, and a field in Pennsylvania. The Israeli military says it's demolished Hezbollah's underground tunnel infrastructure in southern Lebanon. It said more than 1,000 tons of explosives were used to blow up two tunnels at the Ali Attaher Ridge. Syrian state media say nine former pilots, including three generals, have been arrested for their alleged role in bombing campaigns under the regime of former President Bashar al-Assad. The Syrian authorities say the men caused significant civilian casualties and inflicted extensive damage on towns and cities. An organisation monitoring Ukraine's indigenous Crimean Tatar population says their language is suffering immensely under Russian occupation. It says in the 12 years since Russia occupied Crimea, the number of schools teaching in the language has halved. In American football, Australia's hosted its first ever NFL match with the San Francisco 49ers beating the Los Angeles Rams. Around 100,000 fans packed into a sellout Melbourne cricket ground to witness the game. BBC News.
1: Thank you for that summary of the news. 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
0: The next half hour, we're going to talk royalty in Uganda, unemployment in Nigeria, whaling in Iceland, tennis in the US, and we're going to meet a Tanzanian scientist who has a butterfly named after her.
1: You can send us your thoughts on any of these stories. Our number, which works for WhatsApp and text messages, is +44 77 86 20 50 85.
0: In Uganda, the death of King Oyo of Toro has sparked an extraordinary reaction, with the question of who succeeds him becoming a major talking point across the country and elsewhere. Social media has been abuzz with stories, questions and comments from people following the story closely, with intense debate over the ongoing dispute and the future of the kingdom. So why has this succession captured such widespread attention? What does it tell us about the enduring appeal of traditional kingdoms in the digital age? We can speak now to Wilson Kaija, media and communications expert at Kampala's Makerere University. Welcome to the programme. Why is there a debate over the succession in the first place?
3: Thank you. The debate was meant to be there because culturally, from history, power transfer in these kingdoms, including Toro, has always been a contest. Sometimes in the past it would get bloody, with one prince killing another or killing the rest of the princes to come to power. So that the context is always there, and it's not going away. We are not expecting to see bloodshed here now, but the interests are high, competing interests, and so the contest has got to be there. In the past, you'd have many eligible claimants to the throne, and they would it would be a fight. The strongest would take over. Today, we have as many competing interests, and the world is changing. But then, the cultural institution has to have a leader, and disagreements have got to be there. And the disagreements are steeped in cultural tradition, are steeped in history, are steeped in modernity. So those competing interests come at play now after the death of Omukama Oyo Nyimba Kabamba Iguru Rukidi IV. Now the interests come out and in the open.
0: Yeah, and I guess as you alluded to there, one of the fascinating things is how all this is playing out in the digital age, in modernity, as you put it, I guess, on social media.
3: Social media focus has turned around this story, the way it's being framed. But also we need to know that this is the first time in many decades that we are witnessing a transition in a cultural institution or a kingdom in Uganda. The last major transition we had, which was before the era of social media, was the death of King Oyo's father in August of 1995. But there is a big difference between Oyo's father and Oyo, these two kings, because Oyo's father, technically, he was on the throne for hardly 4 years. He had come on the throne as a 20-year-old in 1965. And then just about a year later, in 1967, kingdoms in Uganda were abolished and a Republican constitution put in place. So for the next 26 years, he was in exile. And when he returned in 1993, he returned on the throne. He was on the throne for only 2 years and he died in 1995. So somehow in people's hearts, there was that void that stayed. But then that void, a young boy of 3 years old stepped into it, carrying the hopes and the aspirations of a people, of a kingdom that is centuries old, about 200 years old. And this young boy grew into it and made it his own as he grew until the age of 34 when he died the other day. So somehow the young people know this person, and not just in Toro. He, along the way, he became a global king, a global tradition, a global leader, because he became king. He became the youngest king, reigning king in history. He went into the history books. So that alone kind of kept the interest alive, not just in his kingdom, but across.
0: And I suppose the interest in the king and in the succession indicate that for some in Uganda, traditional kingdoms still have a huge, vitally important role today.
3: The kingdoms in Uganda, traditional kingdoms, especially the four traditional kingdoms of Toro, Bunyoro, Buganda, and then the one of Ankole that was never restored for other political reasons. The three that were restored have a role to play because they provide the authentic identity of a people. In Uganda, when a Ugandan travels out of the country, when you ask them who you are, where you're from, they will tell you they're from Uganda. But when you come back to Uganda to ask who are you, you hardly find anyone telling you I'm a Ugandan. They will tell you, I'm a Mutoro, I'm a Munyoro, I'm a Muganda, I'm a Minyankore, I'm a Itesot, I'm an Acholi. So the authentic identity is who they were before the colonial state was established. So Uganda is a project established from without, but the true authentic identity of a people is through their kingdoms.
0: Wilson Kadja, thank you very much indeed. Media and communications expert at Makerere University in Kampala. Anne, really interesting all this. It followed pretty closely in Kenya, this race, do you think, succession race?
1: Yeah, I think it's a fascinating story. And yes, people have been following it. And as they would follow, you know, intrigues in succession in kingdoms who don't have any in Kenya. And so makes it even more fascinating for us. But, you know, across Africa, we still do have quite a number of kingdoms, and they play a big role in terms of cultural identity and maintaining such things in society. Certainly not in the stature of the British kingdom, for example, but across Africa, they're quite well regarded and respected in the cultural sense. And let's go to Tanzania now. Imagine having a species of butterfly named after you. That is what happened to Tanzanian wildlife scientist Dr. Devolent Mtui. She discovered the previously unknown butterfly in the forests of Kihansi Gorge in southern Tanzania in 2005. And it was formally recognized as a new species in 2017 and named Charaxis mtuiae after her. Now, recent research has found that the butterfly has a very restricted distribution and is extremely rare, despite the relative abundance of the plant its caterpillars feed on. Dr. Mtui joins us now from Tanzania. Welcome to the program. Very fascinating that your name has become, you know, was it made in a sort of an italicized way, Mtuiae? Was that the intention?
4: Thank you very much. This is very fascinating, and thank you for having me here. Honestly, I would say this name, I thought the butterfly could have been named as, Charaxis kihansiensis. But the taxonomist decided that they would name it after my name, so I'm honored with that.
1: It's indeed an honor. So you thought that it would be named after the gorge in which you discovered it, but they decided to take your surname. Your family must be thrilled as well.
4: Yes. So my family name, Mtui, has become italicized.
1: Very fascinating. And it's such a beautiful creature as well, a butterfly. So congratulations for that. Take us back to 2005 when you made the discovery. Do you remember that moment when you first came across the butterfly?
4: Yeah, you know what? You know, when I went to Kihansi, I was sent there to work for another project that was to do research and monitoring of the Kihansi prey toad. But now I had more spare times to look around, being in the nature. You see the beautiful forest and those butterflies flying there. So I said, why not? I should start collecting some butterflies. So, when I was just collecting butterflies, I collected over 200 species. But this one now, I couldn't put a name on it. So I thought for help from experts in Nairobi Butterfly Research Institute. These were, you had colleagues who were affiliated there. So they came down and said, this one we cannot put a name on it, but also we want to go through all your collection. So they went through just to confirm that I had correct names on those other butterflies. So when they couldn't put a name on it, then they had to say, okay, can we take it with us? Because we have more collection in Nairobi. So I said, okay, for me, what I want is just to know what it is. So they went there, they found, they said, we don't have it. So they have all these series of questions, go in that area, search for this plant, the food plants, because they suspected the butterfly was a sister species to other species found in Zambia and Malawi. So, because, they knew in those areas what plants they feed, the species which is, this species which was similar to them, what they feed on. So, after I told them, yes, the plant is there, so they came down, so they had to rack the forest, searching for the species, because I had only one specimen, and you cannot identify, for scientists, you cannot identify, describe a species with only one specimen. You need more, other specimens.
1: Right.
4: So they couldn't find a big butterfly, so I had to raise them from caterpillars and eggs. So they found
1: Mentioned that it's rare, it's found in that particular habitat. How vulnerable is it? Does it need protection?
4: Indeed, I would say we need to protect that forest, because the protection of that forest may ensure that there is no wildfire, because once that plant is caught into fire, it just goes. It doesn't sprout like other plants. And so as long as you have the water flow in that river, it's a riverine plant, and also keeping away the wildfires, then it's safe. You have plenty of food it can feed on, then it will be safe. But otherwise, it will go. For butterflies, if no food plants, because these they feed on plants, I mean the caterpillars, if no food plants, then they move to other areas or they will completely go extinct if the plant is not found anywhere. And if there is no adjacent forest with similar plants where they can move to, then they go. They'll go extinct.
5: Sounds yes. Like it's particularly vulnerable. And congratulations again for discovering it. And very big thanks for speaking to us, Dr. Devolent Mtui, the discoverer of the butterfly Caraxes mtuiae. And fascinating, James,
0: yeah.
5: How, you know, what can come out of what you do during your pastime. That's how she discovered this butterfly.
0: Yeah, amazing. I was looking into this. Actually, there's a few other butterflies named after famous people, including the writer, the author of Lolita, Vladimir Nabokov. He was also a butterfly expert. There is a technical name for that, but I'm going to struggle to pronounce it. Lepidopterus, is that right? Write in if it's not. Also, Queen Victoria, David Attenborough all had butterflies named after you. Have you got any sense of what you would have named after you? What's your big discovery?
5: Oh, that's a good one. But I mean, listening to those names, I think Dr. Mtui is in great company.
0: Yeah, absolutely. And our next story is about whales. Well, not named after anyone in particular, but vulnerable. And it turned to Iceland because the government there is moving to ban whaling, and that would potentially leave Norway and Japan as the only two countries in the world that still hunt whales for commercial purposes. Now, the issue is highly divisive on the island. Whaling has sparked protests from local activists and animal rights campaigners, as well as foreign celebrities. And the issue of banning whaling itself has been a major political divide, with commercial whaling restricted under international law by a global moratorium, and some in favour in Iceland of keeping it on. So for more, I spoke to Christian Loftsson, the CEO of Iceland's only commercial whaling company. I started by asking him why he had made whaling his career.
6: Yeah, I've been asked this question a million times, but I could ask you, why are you in radio? Why don't you do something else? You know, this is as stupid question as you can get, you know. Why are you in radio? Why don't you do something else?
0: It certainly wasn't meant to be a hostile question. I was just trying to understand why you do it.
6: Yeah, I mean, this is like any other industry that catching whales from a sustainable resource, and we are fishermen here in Iceland, and that's how we live.
0: Presumably, you then see this idea of banning whales as a real threat to you, to your business.
6: Of course. This has a long story. The lady who was the Minister of Industry, she has been dreaming about the EU membership for Iceland for decades. And she was one of them got the government to have this referendum you might have heard of. And their whaling is banned in the EU, is absolutely banned since 1973. But this vote went no, so there is no more discussions with the EU on membership. This is a populist party here in Iceland. In a decent country, they would have resigned straight away after the outcome of the vote. That is what's going on here. I have no concern that this will be voted in the parliament at all.
0: Oh, really? You don't think it'll happen?
6: Yeah, they will introduce it, of course, but how long this government will last after this big defeat in the referendum is a question. So I'm not worried about this, because this has happened many times before, both government, one leftist government once, and some private members of parliament have been putting bills to ban whaling. But it's not that easy, because you have to prove this is a special public interest, and Iceland would be much really bad off if you carry on whaling and et cetera, et cetera.
0: But do you accept that many people, including in your country, feel very strongly that commercial whaling, hunting fin whales as you do, is something that to their view is immoral, that there's no benefit to it? Do you accept that many feel that quite strongly?
6: People feel many things. There is one misconception often spread around, is that the International Union for Conservation of Natures, they give estimates of populations of different stocks of animals and plants, around the world, and they have made an assessment of the fin whale worldwide where it is assessed as vulnerable, but also have an assessment of fin whales in the North Atlantic, ranging from Spitsbergen down to the close to the equator, including east coast of Greenland, Iceland, UK, Spain, etc. There they say, the IUCN, that fin whales are least concerned. You cannot be in a healthier, more position with the population.
0: There isn't a huge market for what you do in Iceland, is there?
6: No, has never been. We have been operating since on and off since 1948. This has been an export industry all the time, so that's nothing strange with that. This concept of people, if they catch a whale, they have to eat it all themselves, I don't agree with that one.
0: Where do you sell to?
6: We have been selling it to Japan, and we are now going to change our production to making hemoglobin out of the whale meat, putting it into capsules of about 500 milligrams, which will be for people who are lacking iron. And this is one of the biggest health problems in the world. About 2.5 billion people are suffering from iron deficiency. So we will start that next year. What is available on the market today are some salt, iron salts, which have not so good uptake, and people get diarrhea and constipation and etc. when they're taking that. So we feel that we will have a good market for that.
0: You're making your case very strongly, but do you feel that globally, perhaps, you're losing the argument in the sense that whale hunting is banned in many countries and now Iceland is potentially following suit? It seems that what you're saying is falling on deaf ears.
6: Who are the biggest opponents to whaling? You have the UK. They were the biggest whalers, if you go through the history, ever. So this is all out of guilty conscience that UK is against whaling today. Their history is not good in that. You should study that, you know. And same goes for Holland and Germany and many of the EU countries. So although we were whaling at the same time, we took a reasonable amount every year, and we are with a healthy stock, which they did not leave when they left. So we feel that we are being punished unjustifiably.
0: Kristian Lofsson there, CEO of Iceland's only commercial whaling company, with Iceland potentially going to ban the commercial practice of it. And I said a few minutes ago, after we were talking about that butterfly named after the Tanzanian scientist we talked to, that we weren't going to make that comparison with whales. Well, I spoke too soon. It turns out that Perrin's beaked whale is named after William F. Perrin, a prominent marine mammalogist. And Nisha Ladder's here with the sports. Does this continue through this theme to the sports world?
7: Absolutely, yeah. Pickleball, very popular nowadays.
0: Yeah.
7: Frequently rumoured to have been named after a family dog called Pickles, James.
0: Wow.
7: There you go.
0: Could Pickles play pickleball? History doesn't record that.
7: No, it doesn't record that, I'm afraid. No. But should we talk sport?
0: Let's do that, yeah.
7: And let's head to Flushing Meadows in New York, where it's been a dramatic night of women's semi-final action at the US Open Tennis. For the first time in more than 50 years, the top four seeds all reached the last four. And it is the top two who will contest Saturday's final. Irina Sabalenka, who's going for a third consecutive US Open title, defeated American Jessica Pegula 7-5-6-2. And in the past hour or so, the new world number one, Elena Rybakina, has come from a set down to beat another US player, Coco Gauff. Rybakina, good value for her place in the final, as our tennis correspondent Russell Fuller, who's in New York, has been telling me.
8: She was a worthy winner in the end, even if the quality of this semi-final wasn't anywhere close to the level of the first semi-final that we'll discuss in a moment, which ended with Arina Sabalenka beating Jessica Pegula. Credit to Rybakina in the first match she was playing since knowing she would take over as the world's number one player for the first time on Monday to fight back from losing the first set by 6-3 to Coco Gauff. She was very error-strewn, Rybakina, in that first set, but she improved. And Gauff was just not consistent or confident enough, particularly on the forehand side. But it was nip and tuck in the deciding set. First, Rybakina broke. Gauff broke back, but then she had to hold her own serve to stay in the match. And when two match points down, she put a smash long, and Rybakina was in the final.
7: Yeah, and for Rybakina, she said, didn't she, that it's not enough to be world number one. She'd want to mark that by actually winning the Grand Slam, wouldn't she?
8: this is it. If you were to lose the final on Saturday night, if you were Elena Rybakina, on Monday you become world number one, but you just wouldn't be in the mood for celebrating in quite the same way when 2 weeks hard sweat and toil in New York ends in disappointment. But she's given herself the chance to do that now, and it's probably a little bit of a side issue in the final, but if she does win the title, then her lead as world number one will be quite significant, and it would increase her chances greatly of being world number one at the end of the season.
7: Well, let's talk about Irina Sabalenka, who has lost that number one ranking. She's going for a third straight US Open crown, isn't she? And it was, as you say, a very high quality match against Jessica Pegula of the US. How did Sabalenka look to you?
8: She was outstanding, or insanely high was her level, according to Jessica Pegula, her opponent. She said, "I really don't know who upset her before the match." It may have had something to do with the fact that she has lost that world number one ranking for the first time in 99 weeks. The first set was extremely high quality from both players. One break of serve in the final game of the first set, Sabalenka took it by 7-5, and it was down to the quality of her returning. And in the second set, Pegula could not live with Sabalenka. It was 6-2 to the current world number one. It was all over in an hour and 20 minutes, but I don't think the crowd felt short changed, so high had the quality been.
7: Sabalenka then against Rybakina, how do you see that going on Saturday?
8: Well, given that Sabalenka seemed to be playing with desperation in this US Open, she admitted the same herself, partly because she's lost her world number one ranking, but I think mostly because she's not won a Grand Slam this year and it's her final chance. And having watched the two of them play tonight, you'd say Sabalenka is a clear favourite. If there's one person that Sabalenka would be most desperate to beat, it's the person who's just taken her number one ranking. But if we rewind to the start of the season, the first Grand Slam final of the season, that was very close. It was Sabalenka-Rybakina, and Rybakina just pipped Sabalenka at the line.
7: Yeah, and Russell, the men's semi-finals take place on Friday night. Alexander Zverev first up against Karen Khachanov, and then the All-American semi between Francis Tiafoe and Ben Shelton to follow. Now, considering it's happening on the 25th anniversary of 9/11, what kind of atmosphere are you expecting for that one?
8: I think it'll be quite somber before the match, and perhaps both matches. There will be tributes throughout the day, flags will be flown at half mast, and there will be a minute's silence before the Ben Shelton Francis Tiafoe match. And as is always the case when the anniversary of 9/11 falls within the US Open, a giant US flag will be unfurled on the Arthur Ashe Stadium and the national anthem will be sung. And also, as an added touch, because this is the 25th anniversary of the attacks on New York, the Arthur Ashe Stadium is going to glow light blue from dusk until dawn.
7: That's our tennis correspondent Russell Fuller in New York. He's been talking to former US tennis player James Blake, who played at the US Open 25 years ago. We'll hear from him in the next hour of Newsday. Let's go through some of the main football scores from Thursday's European Champions League matches. Manchester United and Bayern Munich both got off to a winning start. Bayern 5-0 winners over Bodo Glimt, while United beat Sabah FK 4-0. For United boss Michael Carrick, he was very happy with the way his side fared on their return to the European competition, especially after a slow start to their Premier League campaign.
9: We're always pushing for more, you know. Results-wise, it hasn't been the start we wanted. You know, we wanted to have more points in the league. But performance-wise, there's a lot of things in there that we kind of were looking for and we've been pleased with. And there's certainly things to improve. You know, I think clean sheet tonight was important for us.
7: And there was also a memorable victory too, James, for debutants Como. They beat RB Leipzig 4-1.
0: Yeah, excellent result for them. Michelle Adder, thank you very much indeed. There are more on those stories, sports stories, on the BBC website, of course. But please do stay listening to us here on Newsday on the BBC World Service.

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0: Hello, welcome to Newsday on the BBC World Service with James Copnall in London and Anne Soy in Nairobi.
1: Yemen's Houthis have seized the Red Sea port of Mocha from the Saudi-backed pro-government forces as the group moves closer to the Bab al-Mandab, the southern gateway to the key trade route linking Asia and Europe.
0: President Trump has reportedly rejected a call from the Saudi Crown Prince to launch strikes against the Houthis. As the crisis in the Middle East continues, oil prices have yet again surged as shares fell across Asia.
1: In Hong Kong, three activists have been sentenced to prison for organising vigils to commemorate Beijing's 1989 crackdown in Tiananmen Square. We'll get an update from our correspondent in Hong Kong.
0: A senior Palestinian official says that legislative elections due to be held in November will now not take place, asking instead for presidential elections to take place fast. We'll bring you that and more after the latest world news.
2: BBC News with Moira Alderson. Share prices have been falling across Asia in response to a sharp rise in oil prices. Japan's Nikkei index dropped by more than 2%. Markets in China, South Korea and Hong Kong saw similar falls. More details from our business reporter Ijoma Ndukwe.
3: Brent crude futures are up at around $108 a barrel on concerns about the disruption of oil flows as attacks on commercial shipping intensify on the Strait of Hormuz. The blockade of the critical waterway for global commerce has pushed up the prices of oil, natural gas and diesel. And now that Iran-backed Houthi fighters have seized the strategic port Mocha on the Red Sea, there are concerns their control could extend over the Bab al-Mandeb Strait, another vital waterway for trade.
2: The United Nations Special Envoy for Yemen has warned the international community that it must address a new and more dangerous phase in the country's civil war. Hans Grunberg said seizing the port of Mocha had given the Iranian-backed Houthi movement a direct presence on the approaches to one of the world's most vital shipping routes. Three people have been jailed in Hong Kong for organising a vigil to mark the Chinese government's deadly crackdown on protesters in Tiananmen Square in 1989. Li Chok-yan and Chow Hang-tung both received seven-year jail terms, while Albert Ho was given a five-year sentence after pleading guilty. Martin Yip is in Hong Kong.
4: The court had earlier found them guilty of incitement to subversion, partly because of their organization's slogan calling for an end to the one-party state in China. The judges said the case was serious, even though no violence was involved. Amnesty International called the sentences an insult to the memory of those who suffered in the 1989 Tiananmen Square crackdown in Beijing. Human Rights Watch says the harsh sentence exposed the cruelty and insecurity of a government that was afraid of its people.
2: Commemorations will take place across the United States on Friday to mark a quarter of a century since the September the 11th attacks. Almost 3,000 people were killed when Al-Qaeda suicide pilots crashed hijacked planes into the World Trade Center in New York, the Pentagon, and a field in Pennsylvania. Ned Taufik reports.
5: The ceremony in New York will be attended by all four living former presidents and the city's first Muslim mayor, Zohran Mamdani. President Trump is sending J.D. Vance in his place. He has opted instead to mark the anniversary at the Pentagon. The names of all those killed will be read out, and there will be moments of silence marking the time of each attack and the crash of Flight 93 after passengers fought back against the hijackers. For the first time, there will also be a moment's silence to honor the thousands of people who died from injuries or 9/11-related illnesses after the attacks.
2: BBC News. Algeria is cutting diplomatic ties with the United Arab Emirates and has given its ambassador 48 hours to leave. It's also closing its airspace to some UAE aircraft. Algiers accused the UAE of provocative and hostile acts, but didn't specify what these were. The UAE foreign ministry said it hoped Algeria's decision would be temporary. Syrian state media say nine former pilots, including three generals, have been arrested for their alleged role in bombing campaigns under the regime of former President Bashar al-Assad. The Syrian authorities say the men caused significant civilian casualties and inflicted extensive damage on towns and villages during the country's brutal civil war. An organisation monitoring Ukraine's indigenous Crimean Tatar population says their language is suffering immensely under Russian occupation. The Crimean Tatar Resource Centre says in the 12 years since Russia occupied Crimea, the number of schools teaching in the language has halved. The centre says the language is being systematically oppressed, despite Russia recognising Crimean Tatar as an official language. In American football, Australia's hosted its first ever NFL match, with the San Francisco 49ers beating the Los Angeles Rams. Simon Atkinson reports from Australia.
6: The 49ers have been in Australia for over a week to acclimatise and prepare, as well as meeting fans at a welcome parade. By contrast, the LA Rams chose to arrive a day before the clash in a bid to keep their body clocks on LA time, leading to some accusations of them snubbing local supporters. The Rams coach said those travel arrangements had no impact on the result, but the 49ers were rewarded off the field too, with the MCG crowd strongly supporting them despite this technically being a Rams home game. Friday's match was the first of three to be held in Melbourne over 4 years under a contract between the NFL and the state of Victoria.
2: That's the latest. BBC News.
0: Thank you for that news. Hello and welcome to Newsday on the BBC World Service. We're live in London with James Copnall and here in Nairobi with me and Soy.
1: Coming up, we've got stories for you from Yemen, Hong Kong and the West Bank.
0: In business, Ijeoma Mandukwe will bring us all the latest on the oil price surge and its impact on Asian markets.
1: And your thoughts on any of those stories are always welcome. 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
0: We start with the developments in the Middle East, which are contributing to the rise in oil prices. Iran and the Gulf states are set to meet to find a solution to open the strategic waterway affecting global economy, the Strait of Hormuz. Meanwhile, Yemen's Houthi movement has seized the strategic Red Sea port city of Moha from Saudi-backed pro-government forces. That's according to military sources.
1: The capture of Moha would bring the Iran-backed group closer to controlling the Bab al-Mandeb Strait. It's a key shipping route that links the Red Sea to the Gulf of Aden and is vital for oil exports from Saudi Arabia. There are reports coming through now that Saudi's crown prince, Mohammed bin Salman, called President Trump to ask for US strikes on the Houthis, but to no avail. Hundreds of people have reportedly been killed and thousands displaced since the Houthis launched an offensive in the southwestern coastal region of Yemen a week ago. So for more, I spoke to Hisham Al-Omesi, senior Yemen advisor at the European Institute for Peace.
7: While the Houthis managed to push through to government-controlled areas and they managed to take over ports that are overseeing the Red Sea, and now they're pushing ahead with also taking over a few islands and eventually controlling Bab al-Mandeb Strait. And this is crucial because it's on the other side of the Arabian Peninsula as the second most important choke point, in addition to the Strait of Hormuz. And if they manage to do that, they'll basically disrupt maritime trade in the region.
1: Is that the objective then?
7: That is the ultimate objective. They want to use it as leverage to extract concessions from the Saudis, but also from the GCC and regional powers, as well as the USA.
1: Given the strategic importance of the area, why have they been able to advance so swiftly, do you think?
7: There's been fractures within the ranks of the anti-Houthi coalition, including the Yemeni government and other forces in Yemen. And the Houthis managed to exploit those fractures. Unfortunately, this also exposed the disagreements within the Presidential Leadership Council of Yemen and weaknesses. And Houthis managed to use that to their advantage in crashing through the gate and taking over multiple territories and west of Yemen and also southwest of Yemen.
1: Do they have popular support in those areas, the Houthis?
7: Yes, they do. And they do have a lot of support also in the northern part of the country.
1: Okay. So how would you expect the Yemeni government, that coalition, to respond, including, I suppose, the Saudi Arabian backers?
7: Well, they will need to regroup, they would need to organize, and they also need to get a lot of support from the region, specifically from Saudi Arabia, but they're also shooting for support from the US as well, in order to try and reclaim the territories that they lost. But it would take a while, and it would take a lot of effort, and also it requires a lot of funds.
1: Is it your sense that they could get that support, whether from Saudi Arabia or the US?
7: Well, Saudi Arabia, yes. U.S., unlikely at this stage. Probably the U.S. will provide logistical support for the Saudis, and in turn, the Saudis will provide some form of support for the Yemeni government forces on the ground.
1: And how much are these actions by the Houthis driven by their backers in Tehran?
7: They're closely coordinating. I mean, Tehran made no secret of backing the Houthis. And the Houthis understand that this is a timely strategy where Iran is exercising pressure on the Strait of Hormuz, and simultaneously the Houthis can exercise pressure on Bab al-Mandab. So they're definitely coordinating, and they wait for the opportune moment to do that. And there we go. This is the moment that they're actually deciding to do that.
1: Is this then something that is going to have an impact far beyond the region in terms of the disruptions to the global economy?
7: Oh, yeah, definitely. Bab al-Mandab, I think it's about 12% of global trade goes through Bab al-Mandab. But more importantly, a lot of the Saudi oil that has been diverted from the Strait of Hormuz has been exported through the Red Sea and Bab al-Mandab. And by doing so, they basically have the Saudis in a stronghold. And just today, they also bombed the pipelines, the east-west pipeline for the Saudis, and that exerts additional pressure on the Saudis.
1: And is this very much a battle between militaries, or are the Yemeni people caught up in it, victims of all of this on a large scale?
7: Well, of course, a lot of Yemenis are caught in the crossfire. I mean, the conflict since its onset have caused a humanitarian crisis. Almost 80% of the population is in need of some sort of aid. Services have been disabled, and also the infrastructure was destroyed. And the recent escalation will only further exacerbate the current situation.
1: Hisham Al-Omesi, Senior Yemen Advisor at the European Institute for Peace.
0: Let's stay with this story because it has a direct impact on the cost of living around the world, with a sharp rise in the price of oil. That, in turn, has led to share prices falling in Asia. Let's speak to our business reporter now, Ijeoma Ndukwe, who is in studio in London. Now, Ijeoma, talk me through what's happening on the markets in Asia.
8: Well, we've seen a sharp fall on Asia stock markets, with the most pronounced drop on both Japan's Nikkei 225 index and also South Korea's KOSPI index. Both are down by more than 2%. And the markets, they're largely reacting to this surge that we've seen in oil prices. Now, the price of oil on the international benchmark, Brent crude, climbed to almost $110 a barrel at one point. It's currently hovering just below $108 a barrel. But that $100 a barrel threshold is a really important marker. And we crossed into that on Wednesday. When you enter that triple digit territory, it serves as an early warning that we could start seeing an impact on inflation.
0: Why are we seeing this surge in the price of oil?
8: So there are a number of reasons there. So we've seen this conflict between the US and Iran in the Gulf intensify in recent days. So there have been increased attacks on commercial shipping, which attempting to pass through the Strait of Hormuz. Now, this is a waterway which is critical for global trade. So before the war, around 20% of the world's oil and gas supplies passed through the strait. It's since slowed to just a trickle due to the conflict and the security concerns around passing through it. So a lot of that trade has been diverted to other places. But it means that supplies of oil and gas from the Gulf have, to a large extent, been prevented from reaching global markets. And now we're seeing Iran-backed Houthi fighters have seized a strategic port, Mocha, on the Red Sea. And there are concerns that they could advance further and gain control over the Bab al-Mandeb Strait, which is on the opposite side of the Arabian Peninsula from the Strait of Hormuz. And it's another vital waterway for trade. So if the Houthis were to gain control of the second waterway, it could give Iran, a critical advantage in their war with the United States. And this means that we could see a further reduction in supplies, which would send oil prices surging once again. And it hasn't helped as well that we saw him just a couple of days ago make this remark that he didn't see the war ending until after the midterm elections in November. So there are concerns that this conflict could be prolonged.
0: And you mentioned the cost of living. How do higher oil prices affect us more broadly?
8: Well, remember, crude oil is a key ingredient in products like diesel, and diesel is widely used commercially and industrially. So it's used in things, you know, like transport, it's used in factories. And so you see those costs end up being passed on to consumers. You know, at the moment, the cost of diesel in the US, it's at a record high. It's crossed over the $6 a gallon mark for the first time. And it means that it'll be more costly for businesses, like factories, for example, that manufacture food. For them, it's going to be more expensive for them to operate, and they tend to pass on those costs to consumers. And then an added factor is that when there's inflation, governments, in an attempt to kind of control that inflation, they tend to bump up interest rates. Because the idea is if you bump up the rates, then consumers spend less, and that helps to regulate prices. But then that plays into the cost of borrowing. So that's why you might see mortgage rates go up, for example, and the cost to borrow more generally.
0: Many thanks for explaining all that, Ijeoma Ndukwe.
1: And actually, we've had a message in on that from Abdirahman Mukhtar in Mogadishu, Somalia, who says the expansion of the Houthis in Yemen will worsen the already suffering global oil supply. In Somalia, for example, Abdirahman says the oil price is rising by the day, and it's affecting the less well-off people, such as tuk-tuk drivers. Thank you very much for that message. Going to go to Hong Kong now, because three people have been jailed for organising a vigil to mark the Chinese government's deadly crackdown on protesters in Tiananmen Square in 1989. We can speak to our reporter in Hong Kong, Martin Yip. Before we get into the sentencing, just tell us what the three people did.
9: So these three people, Chow Hang Tong, Li Chuk-yan and Albert Ho, were leaders of the Hong Kong Alliance, that's the short form of it, which have organized candlelight vigils at Hong Kong's Victoria Park, a very iconic place, for almost every year since 1990 to commemorate the bloody crackdown of the 1989 Tiananmen Square protests in Beijing. They've been doing it all the way until 2020, when it was stopped by the Hong Kong authorities, mostly citing COVID-19 measures. But then Beijing imposed this Hong Kong national security law in June 2020, and later they got arrested and charged with this incitement to subversion charge. That's what they did and what the court have found them guilty of. And one of the key arguments in the case was whether the slogan they have used, end one party state in China, end one party dictatorship, have converted into this act of crime now under the national security law of inciting subversion to overthrow the Chinese government. And today we have this sentence of 7 years for Li Chuk-yan, 7 years and 3 months for Chow Hang Tong, and 5 years and 2 months for Albert Ho.
1: And is it right that Albert Ho got a reduced sentence because he had pleaded guilty? Is that the case?
9: We can't tell really, but indeed in the judicial system here, which was left behind by the British, mostly the English system, if you plead guilty, you would customarily get a one-third deduction of your jail term. The court did say that they have reduced their jail term by a bit because of the fact that both Albert Ho and Li Chuk-yan were veteran lawmakers in Hong Kong, as well. They've been serving in the Legislative Council since before the handover and after the handover, in total for like two decades. That's one of the reasons they got a bit of a discount of the jail term, but not exactly, even for Albert Ho, not exactly because of him pleading guilty. And the Hong Kong authorities have actually written a bylaw to say that, say in black and white that nobody would enjoy this discount for sure if they have committed a crime that is threatening national security.
1: Okay. And the three of them, have any of them spoken, perhaps not after, but certainly before the trial?
9: Well, Chow Hang Tong in particular, because he's a barrister. Well, it might worth noting that Albert Ho is a solicitor himself as well. But Chow Hang Tong remarkably spoke and defended herself in the court, and she did say during the mitigation submissions after the guilty verdict that she might see heavy sentence as some kind of praise, some kind of like a badge of honor. And that might explain why the chief superintendent of National Security Police, Steve Lee, had some strong words against her. Mr. Lee said after today's sentencing that Chow Hang Tong have shown no remorse, and the police believe that's why she's got the heaviest sentence among the trio.
1: Martin Yip, our reporter in Hong Kong. Thank you very much indeed. Now, let's get some sports with Nishit Lada.
10: Thank you, James. The US Open Tennis women's semi-finals have taken place in New York, with Irina Sabalenka and Elena Rybakina booking their places in Saturday's final. Sabalenka was impressive as she defeated Jessica Pegula in straight sets, and she remains on course to win a third consecutive US Open crown. Rybakina, who will replace Sabalenka,

0: beat former winner Coco Gauff. In football, Bayern Munich and Manchester United got their European Champions League campaigns off to a winning start. Michael Olise and Harry Kane both scored for Bayern in their 5-0 win over Bodo Glimt, while United were 4-0 winners over debutant Sabah FK at Old Trafford. Another side making their debut, Como, managed by former Arsenal player Cesc Fabregas, had a night to remember, beating RB Leipzig 4-1. And the biggest team competition in women's golf, the Solheim Cup, gets underway in the Netherlands shortly, with the opening foursomes matches teeing off in around half an hour. Europe will be looking to regain the trophy after losing to the United States in Virginia 2 years ago.
1: Anisha, on the Champions League, you mentioned them briefly, Como, a small Italian town, beautiful lake setting, not really known for its football, but maybe it should be now. They're doing incredibly well.
0: Isn't it a lovely story, Como? Mm. Managed by Cesc Fabregas, of course, who you know very well as an Arsenal fan. He made his name as a brilliant player there and with Chelsea and in Spain as well. And this club has just qualified for the Champions League, and they qualified outright. They made the top four in Serie A last season. So this is no fluke. Mm. They've proven themselves with some of the biggest teams in the Italian league. And by all accounts, they played really, really well last night. We heard from one of their players yesterday, Tassos Douvakis. He was actually on the score sheet as well. And he had a hand in a couple of the other goals too. So they are a really solid outfit. If you think their stadium has only got an 11,000 capacity for European games because of the European rules and regulations, it must have been some atmosphere, mustn't it?
1: It's been incredible. Yeah, presumably some of the stands at, let's say, Manchester United have double that capacity in just in one stand.
0: Yeah,
1: small ground, but yeah, great atmosphere. Great story.
0: Yeah.
1: Nishat Ladder, thank you very much indeed. Newsday on the BBC World Service, coming to you live from Nairobi and London. We're going to head, though, to New York, because while usually a time for solemn remembrance, this year's 25th anniversary of the September 11th attacks has become embroiled in divisive politics in the US. There are controversial calls for the New York City's first Muslim mayor to sit out the commemoration event, including from Rudy Giuliani, who was New York's mayor on the morning of 9/11. Mr. Giuliani said he was offended that Mayor Zohran Mamdani would attend the memorial, and repeated conspiracies about Muslims seeking to take over the United States and Europe. His comments were condemned by the likes of New York State's Governor Kathy Hochul, who called them wildly inappropriate. Mayor Mamdani has said he will attend the ceremony and his focus will be on the families who lost loved ones.
2: It's yet another incident of growing anti-Muslim rhetoric in U.S. political discourse, and comes as rights groups warn that Muslim Americans are facing a record level of discrimination. Zeshan Hamdani lost his older brother Salman, a Muslim American police cadet, in the 9/11 attacks. He spoke to the BBC's Nada Tofik to share his thoughts and feelings ahead of the anniversary. She began by asking him how he felt about calls for Mayor Mamdani not to attend the ceremony.
3: It is anti-Muslim sentiment to not want Mayor Mamdani down at the memorial. If he wasn't Muslim, we wouldn't have this conversation. It wouldn't be a problem. It is based in Islamophobia.
4: Zeeshan's older brother, Salman, a police cadet, died in the North Tower.
3: It's disappointing. You know, my brother gave his life. He's Muslim. Does his name not belong there now because he's Muslim?
5: Given all the rhetoric around Muslim Americans and the mayor, how does that add to what you feel on this day?
3: I have three kids. It's more painful. Because now, I've explained to my kids the hate of Islam. The hijackers from 9/11 hijacked the religion, right? And hit the towers. I'm like, Islam is being hijacked now to cause division within our country. You gotta be better. That's just it. My brother was like, no, this is not right. Salman would be like, no, this is not right.
4: Salman was buried with full honors from the New York Police Department, hailed a hero by lawmakers, only after he was wrongly suspected of involvement in the attacks, with the New York Post newspaper running a headline at the time titled, Missing or Hiding.
3: It wasn't just the title. It was right next to, on the other page of the Post, it was the pictures of the 19 hijackers. Literally right next to it. didn't know my

0: My brother, Muslim American, NYPD cadet, and you're gonna insinuate he has something to do with the terrorist attacks on 9/11.
1: Is the view from Brooklyn side?
2: Zeeshan says his brother would be proud New York has elected a Muslim mayor.
3: The fact that Muslim Americans are still facing this type of suspicion, did you think things would have gotten better by now, 25 years on?
0: Absolutely. I was hoping it would get better. And it did for a bit. Now everything that's going on, it's getting bad. It's more in your face now. Because with social media, it's everywhere.
4: That conversation between Nada Tawfiq and the Muslim, the brother of the Muslim American police cadet who died in the 9/11 attacks. And James, a lot has changed since 9/11. That growing political sentiment there, but also for many around the world, air travel has really changed since 9/11.
5: Yeah, I suppose so, particularly, I guess, in those the immediate aftermath, the increase in security procedures at the airport, that came too after bombing attempts on planes as well, not just the 9/11. And huge geopolitical changes too, obviously, with Western military operations in Afghanistan and Iraq as well. What did you notice in Kenya most?
4: Well, I think things began to change in Kenya from earlier. You remember the attacks at the U.S. Embassy here in Nairobi that were coordinated across the region. To think that there was a time, James, when people could show up at the airport, buy a ticket and travel. You know, today's young generation would really not relate to that. Mm-hmm. But it's all because of security and threats like those. You're listening to Newsday from the BBC World Service with me, Anso, in Nairobi, and James Copnall in London. There's plenty more to come.
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0: Hello, welcome to News Take from the BBC World Service with Anne Sawyer in Nairobi and James Copnall in London.
1: Thousands are expected to attend the burial of King Oyo of Toro, Western Uganda, amid a dispute over who should succeed him.
0: We'll hear why a plan to ban commercial whaling in Iceland is causing a deep political divide.
1: And India's Gen Z political movement focuses now on campaigning to improve public schools. First, this news.
2: BBC News with Moira Alderson. Share prices have been falling across Asia in response to a sharp rise in oil prices. Japan's Nikkei index dropped by more than 2%. Markets in China, South Korea and Hong Kong saw similar falls. Brent crude futures are up to around $108 a barrel. Three people have been jailed in Hong Kong for organising a vigil to mark the Chinese government's deadly crackdown on protesters in Tiananmen Square in 1989. Their cases have been widely condemned by human rights groups. Commemorations will take place across the United States later on Friday to mark a quarter of a century since the September the 11th attacks. Almost 3,000 people were killed when Al-Qaeda suicide pilots crashed hijacked planes into the World Trade Center in New York, the Pentagon, and a field in Pennsylvania. Rescuers in the Philippines have begun boarding a ferry which caught fire on Wednesday night, killing at least five people. More than 80 others are still missing. Toxic fumes and heat from the fire had prevented access to the ferry. The artificial intelligence company Anthropic says it's identified attempts to use its models for malicious activity that could support the development of biological and conventional weapons. It said it had detected hostile activity from Russia and China. An organisation monitoring Ukraine's indigenous Crimean Tatar population says their language is suffering immensely under Russian occupation. It says in the 12 years since Russia occupied Crimea, the number of schools teaching in the language has halved. In American football, Australia has hosted its first ever NFL match, with the San Francisco 49ers beating the Los Angeles Rams. Around 100,000 fans packed into a sold-out Melbourne cricket ground to watch the game. That's the latest BBC News.
1: Many thanks for that. Hello and welcome to Newsday on the BBC World Service. We're coming to you live from Nairobi with me, Anne Sawyer, and from London with James Copnall.
0: This half hour, we'll go to Uganda to talk about the death of a king and succession intrigues, to Iceland about a whaling ban, and India to find out what its Gen Z or Gen Z movement under the Cockroach Janta Party is up to.
1: In sport, Nishat Lada will bring us the latest from the US Open tennis and looks ahead to the women's final.
0: We love your thoughts on any of those stories. Our number, which works for WhatsApp and text messages, is +44 77 86 20 50 85.
1: Let's head to Uganda now, where thousands of mourners are expected to attend the burial of King Oyo of Toro, or at the royal tombs in Fort Portal in the west of the country tomorrow. He became famous for ascending the throne in 1995 when he was just 3 years old, making him at the time the world's youngest reigning monarch. But a dispute over who his successor will be has caused a rift between the royal family and the royal clan elders, who named a popular TV presenter, Prince Edward Rukidi Kijana Ngoma, as the next monarch. It's a decision that King Oyo's family has rejected. I got more from Prince Patrick Kasagama, a member of the Toro royal family and King Oyo's cousin.
3: The late King Oyo Nyimba Kawambigu Rukidi IV did not leave a direct line of succession. Under the normal order that was left by the British government established in 1900 that was provided for, the firstborn child of a legally married wife would become an automatic heir. So King Oyo had no heir. But again, he had made a will. He designates two of his nephews in line to be his successors for the throne. But these two young princes, their dad is surviving. And in our custom, the one who is more royal and senior is your dad, so you cannot reign while your dad is still living. And that absolutely now invalidates the will. But under this arrangement, the other option is that now the royal family and the people who are in charge of performing customs nominate a suitable successor. which was done. And this being Edward Rukidi Kijanangoma, a prominent news anchor in Uganda and journalist, and who was chosen to be able to be his successor.
1: How has the reaction been from the wider family? What did you think when you heard that decision?
3: To us, Edward emerges to be someone who is full of love, very uniting, and who's able to be really fit for the job compared to many other candidates.
1: The name of George Desmond Kamurasi, the UK-based prince, who's a footballer, I believe, had been mentioned.
3: Precisely. He seemed not to be prepared for the job because of the ongoing circumstances around his life. So he decided to fly back. But then our tradition limits that all matters of succession should be done within the 9 days of mourning, and a pronouncement must be done because the successor has a very key ritual to perform in terms of interning of the deceased king. So Edward was chosen to be the successor.
1: It sounds like there has been a lot of discussion, a lot of things going on behind the scenes. What does this dispute over the king's successor mean for the Toro kingdom then?
3: First of all, Toro has gone through a lot. King Oyo was a young king. He reigned at the age of three. The people were prepared for an adult king because the world is running very fast. The kingdom is a heritage bank of ancestral capital, mostly land where people grow and have their livelihood. So I would say that in Toro, 80% of the land is under the trustship of the Kingdom of Toro. So the Kingdom of Toro determines very much so the livelihood of the people in terms of the culture, but also ancestral capital.
1: Prince Patrick Kasagama there of Toro speaking to me a little earlier, and Ekayo Wilson has been in touch from Uganda to say that the late king king of Toro may not have been married, but he had a son. Instead of squeezing milk out of a stone, it would have been better to recognize the late king's son as the new king, and the intrigues and the discussions continue.
0: We head to Iceland now, where the government is moving to ban whaling, potentially leaving Norway and Japan as the only two countries in the world that still hunt whales for commercial purposes. The issue is highly divisive on the island and controversial outside it. Whaling has sparked protests from local activists and animal rights campaigners, as well as foreign celebrities. And the issue of banning whaling itself has been a major political divide, with commercial whaling restricted under international law by a global moratorium, but some in Iceland supporting it. One of those who does is Christian Loftsson. In fact, he's the CEO of Iceland's only commercial whaling company. I started by asking him why he'd made whaling his career.
4: Yeah, I've been asked this question a million times, but I could ask you, why are you in radio? Why don't you do something else? You know, this is as stupid question as you can get, you know. Why are you in radio? Why don't you do something else?
0: It certainly wasn't meant to be a hostile question. I was just trying to understand why you do it.
4: Yeah, I mean, this is like any other industry, that catching whales from a sustainable resource. And we are fishermen here in Iceland, and that's how we live.
0: Presumably, you then see this idea of banning whales as a real threat to you, to your business.
4: Of course. This has a long story. The lady who was the Minister of Industry, she has been dreaming about the EU membership for Iceland for decades. And she was one of them got the government to have this referendum you might have heard of. And their whaling is banned in the EU, is absolutely banned since 1973. But this vote went no, so there is no more discussions with the EU on membership. This is a populist party here in Iceland. In a decent country, they would have resigned straight away after the outcome of the vote. That is what's going on here. I have no concern that this will be voted in the parliament at all.
0: Oh, really? You don't think it'll happen?
4: Yeah, they will introduce it, of course, but how long this government will last after this big defeat in the referendum is a question. So I'm not worried about this, because this has happened many times before. Both government, one leftist government once, and some private members of parliament have been putting bills to ban whaling. But it's not that easy, because you have to prove this is a special public interest, and Iceland would be much really bad off if you carry on whaling and et cetera, et cetera.
0: But do you accept that many people, including in your country, feel very strongly that commercial whaling, hunting fin whales as you do, is something that to their view is immoral, that there's no benefit to it? Do you accept that many feel that quite strongly?
4: People feel many things. There is one misconception often spread around, is that the International Union for Conservation of Natures, they give estimates of populations of different stocks of animals and plants around the world, and they have made an assessment of the fin whale worldwide, where it is assessed as vulnerable, but also have an assessment of fin whales in the North Atlantic, ranging from Spitsbergen down to the close to the equator, including east coast of Greenland, Iceland, UK, Spain, etc. There they say, the IUCN, that fin whales are least concerned. You cannot be in a healthier, more position with the population.
0: There isn't a huge market for what you do in Iceland, is there?
4: No, has never been. We have been operating since on and off since 1948. This has been an export industry all the time, so that's nothing strange with that. This concept of people, if they catch a whale, they have to eat it all themselves, I don't agree with that one.
0: Where do you sell to?
4: We have been selling it to Japan, and we are now going to change our production to making hemoglobin out of the whale meat, putting it into capsules of about 500 milligrams, which will be for people who are lacking iron. And this is one of the biggest health problems in the world. About 2.5 billion people are suffering from iron deficiency. So we will start that next year. What is available on the market today are some iron salts, which have not so good uptake, and people get diarrhea and constipation and etc. when they're taking that. So we feel that we will have a good market for that.
0: Thor Sarah of Christian Lofsen, CEO of Iceland's only commercial whaling company.
1: And James, Sarulo Herbert in Uganda has been in touch to say that I should buy you some coffee today for defrosting that interview. I'll send you some coffee from Kenya. And he says, I couldn't imagine what would have become of that interview if it had been physical. And he actually, Sarulo, has an answer to that question you were asked, why you are on radio. So, yeah, we can take that up over coffee, I believe.
0: Thank you very much, Sarulo.
1: Thank you for your messages. Keep them coming. Our number is +447 786 20 50 85. Now, President Trump has been talking for the second night in a row in the midterm Republican convention in Dallas, which has now closed. He was joined by Vice President J.D. Vance as the Republicans attempt to fire up their base before the vital midterm elections in November. Historically a safe red state, Texas itself is now edging towards battleground state territory, with some polls putting the Democratic candidate for Senate ahead of the Republican. For more, I spoke earlier to Chuck DeVore, a former Republican politician who is now Vice President for National Initiatives at the Texas Public Policy Foundation. Does he think this convention has energized the Republican electorate?
5: Donald Trump is a remarkable campaigner. He is also one of a kind when it comes to his ability to hold a crowd interested and, of course, to improvise. He certainly doesn't need his teleprompter like past presidents have, especially President Joe Biden, who was practically chained to his teleprompter. And he's very funny. And so when he's speaking, he really gets the crowd going. It was a packed audience. And the thing that's also interesting about Dallas is probably the only major American city that has a Republican governor, or pardon me, a Republican mayor. And that mayor was featured prominently today.
1: And you know, you say that he's an interesting speaker and he's been making huge promises at the convention. But let's just talk about the Iran war. And he announced that he's not looking for a deal with Iran. How much of an impact do you think the Iran war will have on the midterms?
5: Yeah, so I really see the Iran war's impact as kind of a binary. In other words, on one hand, you have already baked in the fact that we do have higher energy prices, although certainly energy as a share of the consumer's wallet isn't what it used to be in past decades. And so that's already a factor. The other factor, though, on the other end is the big X factor, right? In other words, is there going to be a substantial escalation that's going to result in the death and injury of a significant number of American service members? We've had about 18 service members so far make the ultimate sacrifice in this mission. By the way, that's far less than are usually killed in training accidents in peacetime. I served for 24 years in the military as a reservist. I retired as a lieutenant colonel, and in some big exercises I was in, five people died over the course of 2 weeks. So not to downgrade or to in any way minimize the contribution and the sacrifice of those 18, but we've kind of not gotten used to, have gotten used to very minimal casualties these days. And so on one hand, you could see an escalation, or you could see the Iranian government collapse. They're under a tremendous amount of strain right now with the blockade, and especially with the financial measures that have been put in place by Treasury Secretary Scott Bessent.
1: That was what President Trump had hoped would happen within a short time when he went to war back in February. But let's talk about part of his speech, and he has made some huge promises about giving people $5,000 to every adult if Congress remains in the hands of the Republicans. Do you think the president could follow through with his promise?
5: I think that when you have politicians make promises, someone like President Trump, it's a lot of it is aspirational. It's about a direction. You're trying to signal to the voters, here's my intent. If we get elected, you're going to be better off. Your wallets, your pocketbooks are going to have more money in it. If the other side wins, on the other hand, the opposite is going to happen. And so whether it is a $5,000 payment, whether it ends up being tax cuts, whether it ends up being some other mechanism with a new program, for example, I think a lot of this is aspirational. As you know, in the U.S. model, the president can't really do a lot by himself. He needs Congress to act to give him some sort of a legislative vehicle.
1: Chuck DeVoe there, former Republican politician who's now vice president for national initiatives at the Texas Public Policy Foundation. And you have been sending us your messages. Alhaji Jumu Musa Kalon in Freetown, Sierra Leone says that President Trump is a tactical politician whom I love so much. And my only plea to him is for him to end the war on Iran for the sake of peace and tranquility, and because the war is having a very bad impact in Africa. Another text here from Alhaji Mokhtar in Mogadishu, Somalia, talking about oil prices, the expansion of the Houthis, as another story we've been covering on the program, across the Red Sea, will worsen the already difficult global supply. In Somalia, for example, oil prices are rising by the day and affecting less well-off people, such as the tuk-tuk drivers. Many thanks for those messages. Time now for some sports news with Nishat Lada.
6: Thank you, Anne. It's been quite a night in New York. The lineup for this year's women's final at the US Open Tennis is complete. Irina Sabalenka of Belarus will face Kazakhstan's Elena Rybakina on Saturday night in New York. Sabalenka looked focused as she beat American Jessica Pegula 7-5, 6-2 in their semi-final just a few hours ago in front of a patriotic crowd. And Sabalenka, who's going for a third straight US Open title, was delighted to get through.
7: No complaints. I'm just super happy that I was able to pull out such tennis. Last match I played against Jessica, it was almost impossible for me to get the win. So I'm super happy that I was able to play such tennis in front of you all. Thank you for the atmosphere and honestly, guys, you You're the best. Your respect to me is priceless, and I really appreciate that. I know that you wanted her to win, it's obvious, but thank you for being so respectful to me. Thank you. Love you guys. Thank you.
6: As for Rybakina, she had to come from a set down to beat another home favourite, Coco Gauff. Rybakina, who will become world number one on Monday, was relieved to get past her American opportunity.
8: It was such a close door set, and I feel like I got a little bit lucky on this, on her serve. A couple deep returns, one mistake from her, it went quickly my way, and then I know you guys wanted Coco to win, and I think it was a really battle, and as I said, a few moments, really it went my way, and in the end, I mean, I was just trying to still be focused, try to stay aggressive, and somehow won the match.
6: In football, debutants Como had a night to remember in the European Champions League, marking their first match in the main draw with a 4-1 win at home to RB Leipzig. Goals from Martin Baturina and Tasos Duvakis gave them a first-half lead before Asana Diao and Massimo Perrone added to the scoreline after the break on a famous night for the Italian club. Elsewhere, Manchester United marked their return to the competition with a 4-0 win over another side making their debut, Azerbaijan's Sabah FK. And Bayern Munich were 5-0 winners over Bodo Glimt. Their Ballon d'Or contenders Michael Olise and Harry Kane both on the score sheet. Kane scoring for the 8th Champions League game in a row. The biggest team competition in women's golf, the Solheim Cup, is underway in the Netherlands. Europe looking to regain the trophy after losing to USA in Virginia 2 years ago. And the San Francisco 49ers have thrashed the Los Angeles Rams 27-7 in the NFL's first ever regular season game in Australia. The game was held in Melbourne with both teams battling jet lag and a 17-hour difference. Now, as we've been hearing on Newsday, the city of New York marks the 25th anniversary of the September 11th attacks. The US Open of 2001 had finished 2 days before the attacks, with Venus Williams and Leighton Hewitt winning the singles titles. There had been plans for a photo shoot for Hewitt and the trophy to take place at the World Trade Center the day after the tournament, before it was moved to Grand Central Station. Well, our correspondent Russell Fuller has been speaking to James Blake, a former top five player who was born in New York and played in that tournament. He had just gone out of town for some treatment at the time of the attacks.
9: It was something that I just couldn't believe could happen in the States. I mean, I think back then, I don't know if it was we were all naive or living under sort of the guise of safety and feeling like everything was going to be okay. And it kind of shattered that for a while. And you know, there was a lot of, I feel like there was a lot of panic in, I think, every level, whether it be from the highest of highs in the political world to the people on the ground, to everyone around Ground Zero.
10: And did sport help the healing process, do you think? The US Open had finished 2 days previously, but baseball season would have been still in full swing.
9: Yeah, I think, I mean, I think that was one of the things that brought the country back was, because sports were stopped for I don't remember exactly how long, but when they came back, having George W. Bush throw out the first pitch at a Yankee game, I think that was something that, like, I'm not a Yankee fan. I can't say I was, you know, necessarily a George W. Bush fan, but I was still almost in tears at that moment because it was special to have a sitting president, someone that had, you know, really made it clear that he wanted to make a difference and wanted to get to the bottom of it and figure out a way to figure out a solution. I think that was really special, and it also signified we're back. You know, we're gonna have sports. We're gonna continue on with our lives. We're gonna make a lot of the things that made us feel normal, we're gonna make them okay again.
6: Former US tennis player James Blake speaking to our correspondent Russell Fuller. Anne.
1: Many thanks, Nishat. Now to India, where the Cockroach Janta Party is on a new campaign. The Gen Z group, which started as a satirical movement and which took India by storm with mass protests in July, has started a new campaign demanding the conditions of public schools be improved. So how far has the Cockroach Party succeeded with its aims? The BBC's international correspondent, Yogita Limai, begins her report from Hingoli in western state of Maharashtra, where she met the founder of the Cockroach Party.
11: Good morning, sir.
2: I'm at a rural public school in the western state of Maharashtra, and we're following a new campaign launched by the Kokra Janta Party, or the CJP, demanding that the condition of public schools be improved. The CJP, of course, is the online satirical movement that started after the Chief Justice of India made a crude comment in the month of May, likening unemployed youngsters with cockroaches. It became a mass Gen Z street uprising, demanding accountability from the government over exam paper leaks. And eventually, the education minister of the country was forced to resign. The main face and the founder of this movement, Abhijit Dipke, who was a student himself studying overseas in the US, I can see him. He's going from one classroom to another, checking the condition. And I'm now going to speak to Abhijit to ask him what they are hoping to accomplish through this new campaign.
11: What I'm hoping to accomplish is that the students or the kids who are living in the rural India, they should at least give a dignified life, because they have been neglected for last 7-8 decades, and they too deserve an equal shot at life and equal shot at opportunities.
2: So what they've discovered at the school is that there is no toilet for female students, that the food they are giving in school lunches, some of that is being made from expired products. And I can see now that Abhijit is sitting surrounded by villagers from the area. He's asked for the number of the official in charge of the school. He's called them and he's asking them questions about why these basic facilities are not available here. So the scene is almost like this is a public court demanding accountability from the government. So the government is on trial here.
11: Aim of the Kokra Janta Party is to change the political discourse of the country, because since last 10-12 years, we have been seeing that the political discourse has been around communal politics, Hindu-Muslim politics, and we want to bring it to education and employment.
2: Discontentment and anger has been simmering for a very long time in India about these issues. But what the Kokra Janta Party has managed to do is that it's given them a vent. It's brought them to a forefront in a way that we haven't seen in India in a very long time. So to get a sense of how acute this crisis of unemployment is, we've come away from Aurangabad to the national capital, Delhi. We've come specifically to an area where there are numerous coaching institutes for students who want to join government services. In the last exam that happened, 1 million students applied. Just around 1,000 of them actually got through. I can now see a few of them standing around a little tea stall drinking a cup of tea, and I'm going to ask them what they've been facing. Hi, my name is Yogita. What's your name?
12: Devesh Shukla. I would say there are two core problems. One is income levels not rising in India. So there is a stagnation of income. And the second is unavailability of jobs for the Gen Z.
13: My name is Ahana Singh. It's very depressing, honestly. I always tell this to people that the only people who are staying in India are not out of choice. They have to stay in India because they don't have a choice to go out.
2: So it's evident that it's a really complicated picture here in India, because what those voices are saying, it doesn't really tally with the more than 7% growth rate that India's recently seen, making it one of the fastest growing major economies in the world. And I think the question a lot of people are asking is, will the protests have an electoral impact in this country? It's a question I put to the founder of the Kokra Janta Party, Abhijit Dipke.
11: I do believe that. See, we have been seeing across India, all political parties have started to catering to the youth. They're trying to have a dialogue with them.
2: I think the key question, you've got the attention of the youth. How will you sustain that in the future?
11: I think although the attention span of our generation or even the Gen Zs might be very short, but one thing that I have realized is that if they care about something, they are very outspoken about it.
1: That report by the BBC's Yogita Limai, and you can find more on the BBC YouTube channel. This is Newsday.

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0: Hello, welcome to Newsday on the BBC World Service with Anne Soy in Nairobi and James Copnall in London.
1: Surge in the price of oil has led to share prices falling across Asia as Yemen's Houthis reportedly seized the strategic Red Sea port of Mocha, threatening a vital shipping route. We'll bring you the latest on what this means for Yemen and for global economic implications too.
0: As concerns grow for the existential risk to humanity of the growing artificial intelligence, we hear the thoughts of US Senator Bernie Sanders and what he makes of it.
2: Do we as a human species want to have an intelligence out there that is way smarter than we are, that can control us?
1: And Iceland moves to ban whaling. We'll go live there to bring you that debate coming up after the latest world news.
3: BBC News with Govinda Gill. Share prices have been falling across Asia in response to a sharp rise in oil prices. Japan's Nikkei index dropped by more than 2%. Markets in China, South Korea and Hong Kong saw similar falls. Temesgen Debesai reports.
4: Asian markets have come under heavy pressure as investors react to surging oil prices amid fears that the Middle East conflict could fuel further inflation. Brent crude has approached $110 a barrel, its highest level since May. Continuing hostilities between the US and Iran have caused great concern over disruptions to energy supplies through the Strait of Hormuz, while the Iran-backed Houthis in Yemen are threatening tankers in the Red Sea, raising further concerns about world oil and gas supplies.
3: Three people have been jailed in Hong Kong for organising a vigil to mark the Chinese government's deadly crackdown on protesters in Tiananmen Square in 1989. Li Chuk-yan and Chow Hang-tung both received seven-year jail terms, while Albert Ho was given a five-year sentence after pleading guilty. Their cases have been widely condemned by human rights groups since their arrest 5 years ago. The trio were convicted under Beijing's strict national security law. Commemorations will take place across the United States on Friday to mark a quarter of the century since the September the 11th attacks. Almost 3,000 people were killed when Al-Qaeda suicide pilots crashed hijacked planes into the World Trade Center and the Pentagon and a field in Pennsylvania. Neda Torfik is in New York.
5: The ceremony in New York will be attended by all four living former presidents and the city's first Muslim mayor, Zohran Mamdani. President Trump is sending J.D. Vance in his place. He has opted instead to mark the anniversary at the Pentagon. The names of all those killed will be read out, and there will be moments of silence marking the time of each attack and the crash of Flight 93 after passengers fought back against the hijackers. For the first time, there will also be a moment's silence to honor the thousands of people who died from injuries or 9/11 related illnesses after the attacks.
3: The artificial intelligence company Anthropic says it's identified attempts to use its models for harmful purposes. Here's Simon Jones.
6: In its latest threat intelligence report, Anthropic identified five cases of its models being used in ways that could support the development of biological weapons and six attempts to write software for conventional weapons, including firearms, missiles and armed drones. They were blocked, but the company warned that without the correct safeguards, there could be catastrophic consequences. Anthropic, which is based in California, also found its tools being used for a cyber espionage campaign linked to Russia and state-sponsored surveillance operations emanating from China and Iran.
3: BBC News. Rescuers in the Philippines have begun boarding a ferry which caught fire on Wednesday night, killing at least five people. More than 80 others are still missing. Toxic fumes and heat from the fire had prevented access to the ferry, which was on its way from Manila to the island of Coron. The fire may have started in the cargo hold. An organisation monitoring Ukraine's indigenous Crimean Tatar population says their language is suffering immensely under Russian occupation. The Crimean Tatars are one of three recognised indigenous groups in Ukraine. Jacob Evans reports.
7: The Crimean Tatars are a predominantly Muslim ethnic group. They've faced several attempts to drive them from the area over the centuries, notably via mass deportations under the Soviet leader Joseph Stalin. For the last 12 years, Crimea has been annexed and occupied by Vladimir Putin's Russia, and the Tatars feel their culture is being challenged once more. The Crimean Tatar Resource Centre says since Russian occupation, schools teaching in the language have halved, and the number of classes has dropped by nearly 70%. It says Tartar is also absent from official institutions and on websites, despite Russia recognising it as an official language.
3: Syrian state media say 9 former pilots, including 3 generals, have been arrested for their alleged role in bombing campaigns under the regime of former President Bashar al-Assad. The Syrian authorities say the men caused significant civilian casualties and inflicted extensive damage on towns and villages during the country's brutal civil war. In American football, Australia has hosted its first ever NFL match, with the San Francisco 49ers beating the Los Angeles Rams. Around 100,000 fans packed into a sellout Melbourne cricket ground to witness the game. The match is the first of 9 international fixtures being held across the NFL season as the sport looks to expand its global audience. That's the latest BBC News.
1: Thank you for that news. Hello and welcome to Newsday on the BBC World Service with Anne Soy in Nairobi and I'm James Copnell in London. This half hour, we're going to start by looking at renewed conflict in Yemen and what that might mean for the global economy.
0: We'll also focus on AI and concerns around it and go to Iceland, where banning whale hunting is high on the agenda. And as ever, we welcome your messages on anything that you hear on the programme. Our text number is +44 77 86 20 50 85.
1: Our share prices are falling across Asia in response to a surge in the price of oil. And that comes as the US war with Iran intensifies and, of course, the impact that is having on stopping global shipping. And that situation appears to have got even more complicated now, with Yemen's Houthis seizing control of the strategic Red Sea port city of Mocha. It brings Iran-backed Houthi fighters closer to the Bab al-Mandeb Strait. And if that vital shipping lane becomes too dangerous to transit or is all but closed, like the Strait of Hormuz, it would have a huge impact on the global economy. A short while ago, I spoke to Noel El-Maghafi, BBC's international investigations correspondent, and someone who's covered the war in Yemen extensively.
8: I mean, it's a really significant turning point in Yemen's war. You know, for the last 4 years, ever since the UN brokered truce in 2022, Yemen's really existed in this strange kind of state. It's not in war and, you know, it's not in peace. The front lines have largely frozen, but now that's changing really quickly. You know, the Houthis have launched offensives on several different fronts, one around Taz in the southwest, one in Marib in the east, but most significantly, one in Yemen's western coast. And yesterday we heard news of them seizing most of the port city, Mocha, and they're starting to get much closer to Bab al-Mandeb. And I think what we're hearing is in that the next few days, if not the next few hours, they will be able to take complete control of Bab al-Mandeb. And that's some of the most significant gains that they've made ever since 2022. And, you know, it's really important because this time it's not, you know, I mean, it's always been important, but this time it's significant globally because it's not just about Yemen. You know, Bab al-Mandeb is one of the world's most important shipping routes. About, I'd say, 12% of global trade goes through it every day. But then also you have what's happening on the other side of the Arabian Peninsula, the Strait of Hormuz, where Iran is in complete control and shipping there has dramatically been disrupted for the last 7 weeks or so. So potentially you have two of the world's most important maritime choke points at exactly the same time being controlled by Iran and its friends. And, you know, that can have really big implications globally.
1: And would one be right in assuming that that timing is not coincidental, that this attack by the Houthis has been, at the very least, prompted or backed by Iran?
8: Yes, definitely. I mean, you know, in the last few months, we've seen the Houthis' rhetoric be very outspoken in their support of Iran. And although Tehran denies directing their actions, over the last year, they've increasingly presented their military campaign as part of that wider struggle. And, you know, like in July, they announced that they had called a naval blockade of Saudi shipping. And more recently, we've seen major missile and drone attacks on Saudi Arabia alongside this offensive. You know, the Houthis want to help Iran have greater leverage on that negotiating table with the United States.
1: In terms of how the Yemeni government and its Saudi backers are likely to react, there's a report out on Axios, American news source, that the Saudi Crown Prince asked President Trump to carry out strikes on the Houthis, that President Trump did not agree to that. Now, we don't have independent confirmation of that, but would that suggest that Saudi Arabia and the Yemeni government forces feel they desperately need help to contain the Houthis?
8: Yes, I mean, I can tell you about the conversations I've been having with people within the Yemeni government and also people who are commanders on that front line in Bab al-Mandeb. You know, just if we focus on... So, you know, people from the Yemeni government side have been telling me over the last couple of weeks how they actually felt optimistic that they were making big advances on those front lines against the Houthis, but that they were waiting for support and felt it was coming very soon. And then on that front line at Bab al-Mandeb, it is led by a man called Tariq Saleh, who is Ali Abdullah Saleh, the former president's nephew. And he has, throughout this war, received all his support from the United Arab Emirates. They have given him weapons. They have given him military support. But the UAE pulled out of Yemen earlier this year. And they've been saying, we haven't received any support. We haven't received any backing to fill the void that the UAE left behind. And so I think it's an interesting moment right now. Time will tell, you know, how Saudi Arabia will react to this, because it will definitely be the most affected.
1: And a word perhaps on the impacts of people, always casualties, always terrifying stories whenever there is a resurgence of conflict.
8: You know, the people of Yemen have been suffering for the last decade or over a decade now. And the humanitarian situation keeps deteriorating on a daily basis. And areas that are under the control of the Houthis, they're not even allowing NGOs to do any work to support those people that are so desperately in need. And people were, you know, watching very closely the developments. And now they can see that a full-scale war looks like it's approaching them. And I can say that the people I've spoken to are quite terrified of what's to come.
1: Nawal Al-Madafi there, BBC's International Investigations Correspondent.
0: Let's stay with that story because it has a direct impact on the cost of living around the world, with a sharp rise in the price of oil. That in turn has led to share prices falling in Asia. Now, let's speak to our business reporter Ijeoma Ndukwe, who's in studio in London. Ijeoma, just talk us through what's happening on the markets in Asia.
9: Well, Anne, we've seen a sharp fall on Asia's stock markets, and the most pronounced drop is on both Japan's Nikkei 225 index and also South Korea's KOSPI index. Both are down by more than 2%, which is the biggest drop in the region. And the markets are largely reacting to this surge that we've seen in oil prices. The price of oil on Brent crude has climbed to almost $110 a barrel at one point. It's slightly down now. It's currently hovering just below the $108 mark. But that $100 barrel threshold is an important marker, and we crossed that on Wednesday. When you enter that triple digit territory, it serves as a warning that we could start to see inflation go up.
0: Why are we seeing this surge in the price of oil?
9: So, as we've been discussing, we've seen the conflict intensify between the US and Iran. That's playing out in the Gulf in recent days. So there have been increased attacks on commercial shipping attempting to pass through the Strait of Hormuz. And this is a waterway which is critical for global trade. Before the war, around a fifth of the world's oil and gas supplies passed through the strait. And it's since slowed to a trickle due to the conflict and the security concerns around passing through. Now, this means supplies of oil and gas from the Gulf have been prevented from reaching global markets. And now we're seeing an escalation in the region because Houthi fighters in Yemen, who are backed by Iran, have seized a strategic port, Mocha, on the Red Sea. And that's concerning because if they were to advance further and gain control over the Bab al-Mandeb Strait, which is on the opposite side of the Arabian Peninsula from the Strait of Hormuz, that's another vital waterway for trade. And with a further reduction in supplies of oil, we could see prices surge even further.
3: Ijeoma, many thanks.
1: Now, recent days, there have been numerous researchers and software designers speaking about what they consider an existential risk to humanity due to the growth of artificial intelligence, AI. Here on Newsday yesterday, we heard just such a warning from Professor Stuart Russell, a world-renowned British computer scientist and a pioneer in artificial intelligence.
10: The companies are saying to governments, if we carry on doing what we're doing, we're quite likely to kill everyone on Earth. Please stop us. And the governments are saying, can we give you a subsidy? Can we build you a data center? Can we give you a tax break? And at some point, you expect the governments will catch on that their voters prefer not to be dead and do something about this. I don't know what else governments are waiting for.
3: Well, in the United States, one of the most prominent speakers on AI and the need to regulate the development of superintelligent machines has been Senator Bernie Sanders. The BBC's Faisal Islam asked Senator Sanders whether he believes artificial intelligence could kill off humanity.
11: I listen to people who are a lot smarter than I am. And what they say is that AI, sooner or later, will become smarter than human beings. And that when it becomes smarter than human beings, there is a good chance that human beings will lose control over AI. And what happens then, nobody knows. But could it be catastrophic? Yes, it could.
12: And so you're proposing legislation that would ban AI superintelligence. I mean, what would that mean specifically?
11: Look, this is not that complicated. Do we as a human species want to have an intelligence out there that is way smarter than we are, that can control us? Number one, we want to ban the movement to super intelligence. Number two, I want to see a pause on advanced AI development to control it. Bottom line here is that AI has very positive things that could help us as human beings.
12: Yeah.
11: But we cannot allow the development of AI to be determined by a handful of the wealthiest people on Earth. Our job is to make sure that AI and robotics work for human beings, not make the richest people on Earth even richer. And by the way, as I'm sure you know, in the next couple of weeks, President Trump is going to be meeting with President Xi of China. And one of the demands that has got to be made of them is they have got to do what Gorbachev and Reagan did back in the 1980s when they signed a nuclear arms agreement. These guys are going to have to sit down and work together. This is an international problem.
12: We've heard from tech leaders saying that it will eventually cure cancer, doing all sorts of Nobel Prize winning work in chemistry. Are you just ignoring all of that?
11: No, I'm not. No, and I think what Dr. Hinton will tell you, and this is the godfather of AI, he sees, as you've just indicated, a lot of positive aspects to AI development in terms of healthcare and in other areas. But when the leaders of the industry tell you directly that they are developing a technology which is dangerous, they don't know where it is going. And when scientists tell you there is a chance that it could have a cataclysmic impact on humanity, you got to be a moron not to say, slow it down. Yeah, we want to use AI to improve healthcare, to cure cancer, etc. Yeah. But we certainly don't want to see it wipe out humanity. And, you know, it's funny. Hinton talks about a 10% possibility. So what happens if it's a 5% or a 3%? You tell me. What is the risk of going forward if all of humanity's existence is at stake?
12: Yeah. I mean, do you use AI yourself? I've seen some videos where you do appear to do so and presumably find it useful.
2: We use it, little bit. Yeah, of course it's a useful technology, but that raises a whole other issue. It is a useful technology. On the other hand, what we are seeing with AI and robotics in the United States, and I expect around the world, is a real threat to tens of millions of jobs in the next decade. We're seeing it as a threat to privacy rights. Yeah. We're seeing it as a threat here in the United States to democracy.
12: Backlash against AI, it could be quite a feature, could it not, in the midterm elections in a few weeks' time. Do you think this could be an AI election, as it were, where not just Democrats on the left, but it seems like some on the right too, are starting to be a little bit concerned about the direction of travel at the very moment when they raise hundreds of billions of dollars for their valuations?
2: I think what is happening, and probably more so in the United States than around the world, because the cutting edge work is being done here in the United States, people are looking around them and they are really worried about how quickly this technology is moving, how little control they have over it. How will it impact with data centers, impact their community in terms of electric rates? But it goes beyond that. It is a real worry about kids getting hooked on their screens. Reading scores are in decline. Kids are not relating to other kids. They're sitting in front of their screens all day. So there's a lot that's happening very quickly. And then on top of all of that, of course, you got the existential threat of the possibility of humanity being wiped out, which is needless to say of some concern.
0: Senator Bernie Sanders there in conversation with the BBC's Faisal Islam. And the US President Donald Trump has spoken about AI, and he said that the nation will be put in a very bad position if it does not lead the AI race. When asked by the media at the Dallas airport about whether he was concerned if AI will lead to human extinction, he said, no, I don't have any. Time now for some sports news with Nishat Lather.
13: Hi, Anne. We're set for a fascinating women's final at the US Open Tennis after the world's top two players,

0: down to beat American Coco Gauff, and she will face Irina Sabalenka of Belarus for the title. Sabalenka stormed past another US player, Jessica Pegula, in straight sets, Sabalenka aiming to win a third consecutive US Open. On Friday night, it's the men's semi-finals. Top seed Alexander Zverev will face Karen Khachanov, and then emotions will be high for the All-American semi-final between Francis Tiafoe and Ben Shelton. The US Open looking for its first American men's winner since Andy Roddick in 2003. In football, there were comfortable wins for Manchester United and Bayern Munich at the start of their European Champions League campaigns. Debutants Como had a night to remember, the Italians beating RB Leipzig 4-1 in front of their fans. And the world's top athletes will be in Budapest today for the start of a new event. It's called the World Athletics Ultimate Championship, and it has the richest prize pot in the sport's history. And we'll be chatting to our athletics reporter Ed Harry about it later here on Newsday.
1: Nishad, many thanks. Let's now return to Iceland, where the government is moving to ban whaling, potentially leaving Norway and Japan as the only two countries in the world that still hunt whales for commercial purposes. The issue is highly divisive on the island. Whaling has sparked protests from local activists and animal rights campaigners, as well as foreign celebrities. The issue of banning whaling itself has been a major political divisive issue. Some conservative parties argue that the issue is about sovereignty, whilst opponents point to heavy restrictions on whaling enshrined in international law. Commercial whaling is restricted under international law by a global moratorium. Earlier, we heard from Christian Lofsson, the CEO of the only Icelandic commercial whaling company.
2: Who are the biggest opponents to whaling? You have the UK. They were the biggest whalers, if you go through the history, ever. So this is all out of guilty conscience that UK is against whaling today. Their history is not good in that. You should study that, you know. And same goes for Holland and Germany and many of the EU countries. So although we were whaling at the same time, we took a reasonable amount every year, and we are with a healthy stock, which they did not leave when they left. So we feel that we are being punished unjustifiably.
1: Well, for more, we can now speak to Mike Agarin, an American filmmaker and journalist who moved to Iceland and co-founded the Last Whaling Station, a 2022 campaign group against commercial whaling. Welcome to the program. Let's start with your reaction to Mr. Lofsson's comments.
3: Hi, thank you. Yeah, I mean, I encountered Christian Lofsson quite a number of times, and I mean, his comments always strike me as very out of touch with reality. I mean, we're living right now in a time of a climate crisis. The whales, all the whales around the world, were almost brought to extinction by commercial whaling, and it was an incredible thing that happened 40 years ago when almost every country in the world came together and ended whaling, commercial whaling. And it doesn't make sense what's happening anymore. There's no market for the meat. The only market Christian Lofsson had was Japan. They're no longer buying it. He admits that. So he's spending millions of US dollars in US dollar terms every year to hunt and kill up to 150 fin whales. And there's no market for it. If you were to feed all of Iceland that eats fin whale, which is very few people, that would be maybe one to two whales. So my question when I hear Christian Lofsson speaking is, what on earth is he talking about? You know, why on earth is he going out and killing these incredibly important whales that we need for our survival on this planet?
1: You talk about the market that's basically more than shrinking. But what about those communities that rely on whaling for a livelihood? What's happening with them?
3: Well, you do have, you know, a small group of people, which is maybe about 150 people who are employed seasonally. So, you know, this whaling goes on from, you know, in the years that it happens, you know, mid to late May is when they start to work, and they're it's over by the end of September. So this is seasonal employment, and it's very highly paid employment, which is why people care about it. But you're talking about a very small number of people. And this is not something that subsidizes, you know, or in any way really contributes to the Icelandic economy. The Icelandic economy runs on fishing, it runs on tourism.

0: runs on technology. There's so many facets to the Icelandic economy that are growing and very important. And whaling actually is extremely detrimental to one of the fastest growing sectors of the economy, which is tourism. I mean, if you can imagine it, this summer, tourists were going out to see these beautiful sentient sea creatures swimming freely in the ocean. That's what they're paying to come to do. And meanwhile, Christian Lofsen's boats are dragging dead whales through the bay past these tourist boats to be cut up on shore.
1: But this is an issue that remains quite divisive among Icelanders, isn't it?
0: Yeah, it is. And, you know, the big part of that reason is Iceland only gained its independence in 1944 from Denmark. And so, you know, for centuries, Icelanders were living under foreign control. And so there's a, you know, a deep-seated feeling within a lot of Icelanders, which is legitimate, about not wanting to have somebody else, you know, tell them what to do. So not to interfere with the practice of either fishing or maybe the decision to go out and hunt whales. But the majority of Icelanders don't want this. The vast majority of Icelanders never eat whale, never touch it. And it's been routinely brought, you know, to a vote to you know, in surveys to decide, to understand how people feel about this. And people don't want it. The problem is it's a political issue.
1: It's a political issue and one that's divided Icelanders. Many thanks for speaking to us. That's Micah Garin, American filmmaker who moved to Iceland. 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

0: Hello, welcome to Newsday from the BBC World Service with Anne Soy in Nairobi and James Copnell in London.
1: A quarter of a century after the 9/11 attacks on the World Trade Center in New York, we look back at that fateful day with the New York governor at the time, George Pataki.
0: And three more pro-democracy activists in Hong Kong have been sentenced to jail terms. We'll get the latest from there after this news.
2: BBC News with Govinda Gill. Share prices have been falling across Asia in response to a sharp rise in oil prices. Japan's Nikkei index dropped by more than 2%. Markets in China, South Korea and Hong Kong saw similar falls. Brent crude futures have reached their highest price since May. Three people have been jailed in Hong Kong for organising a vigil to mark the Chinese government's deadly crackdown on protesters in Tiananmen Square in 1989. Their cases have been widely condemned by human rights groups. Commemorations will take place across the United States today to mark a quarter of a century since the September the 11th attacks. Almost 3,000 people were killed when Al-Qaeda suicide pilots crashed hijacked planes into the World Trade Center in New York, the Pentagon, and a field in Pennsylvania. Rescuers in the Philippines have begun boarding a ferry which caught fire on Wednesday night, killing at least five people. More than 80 others are still missing. Toxic fumes and heat from the fire had prevented access to the ferry. The artificial intelligence company Anthropic says it's identified attempts to use its models for malicious activity that could support the development of biological and conventional weapons. It said it had detected hostile activity from Russia and China. An organisation monitoring Ukraine's indigenous Crimean Tatar population says their language is suffering immensely under Russian occupation. It says in the 12 years since Russia occupied Crimea, the number of schools teaching in the language has halved. In American football, Australia has hosted its first ever NFL match with the San Francisco 49ers beating the Los Angeles Rams. Around 100,000 fans packed into a sold-out Melbourne cricket ground to witness the game. The match is the first of nine international fixtures held across the NFL season. BBC News.
0: Thank you for that update. Hello, welcome to Newsday on the BBC World Service with Anne and James. This half hour, our first guest is the former governor of New York, George Pataki. He was in office when 9/11 happened, 25 years ago today. We'll also go to Hong Kong after the latest jail terms for pro-democracy activists.
1: Also, have you heard of the World Athletics Ultimate Championships? These are taking place in Budapest. Nishat Lada will be here to tell us more about it. And we'll speak to Tanzanian wildlife scientist who has a butterfly named after her. And we welcome your messages. Our text number is +44 77 86 20 50 85. 25 years ago today, 11th of September 2001, almost 3,000 people were killed when hijackers flew planes into the World Trade Center Twin Towers in New York City and the Pentagon in Virginia. Another crashed in a field in Pennsylvania after the passengers fought back. It was a moment that changed America and arguably much of the rest of the world. In New York, U.S. health officials say that illnesses related to the dust and smoke from the tower's collapse have claimed more lives than the nearly 3,000 who died in those attacks. This week, the mayor of New York, Zohran Mamdani, released 170,000 new documents showing toxic air quality was being recorded in Manhattan soon after the attacks, even as officials played down health risks to the public.
0: There's also been a row this week with some in New York saying Mayor Mamdani, a Muslim, is not welcome at the main event to pay homage to the victims of 9/11. Well, one of the most prominent political figures from the time was the then governor of New York State, George Pataki. When we spoke, I began by asking about the moment he knew New York was under attack.
3: I was in the city that morning and I got a call from my daughter who was watching television, and she said a plane had hit the tower. So I was talking with her when I saw the second plane hit and knew we were under attack. And then you just, as a leader, you have to spring to immediate action. I called Mayor Giuliani, told him I was in the city, activating our emergency command center and calling up the National Guard. I closed the bridges, closed the tunnels, closed the airports, all of which are run by the state. called President Bush, talked to him about closing the airspace. And then one of my most important decisions was my security wanted me to leave New York City for the Capitol, where we had an underground bunker. And I just said, for the only time in my 12 years as governor, I can't do that. I have to stay in the city. So then I went down and actually walked around the streets of Lower Manhattan to try to encourage people.
0: People talk a lot about the heroism of the emergency responders and others on that day. Are there particular people or stories that come to mind?
3: You know, James, 25 years later, I still have these two powerful emotions, the sense of loss for the almost 3,000 people who were murdered that day, but the pride with which the emergency responders, the firefighters, the EMTs, the police officer responded, but also the ordinary residents of New York. When I was down in Lower Manhattan, I saw many people from all walks of life looking to rush to Ground Zero to help try to save lives, and later that night and weeks and days thereafter to help us get through this terrible time. And there are so many stories. I can tell you just one about a young immigrant from China. He was Zach Zeng. He was running a bank in Lower Manhattan, saw the towers fall, and he was an EMT. He had trained to become an EMT, closed the bank, went down to Ground Zero, and was seen helping others when the towers came down and he was killed. And there are dozens of stories like that, of course, of firefighters and of people from every walk of life. And they just inspire you that even in the face of this unspeakable horror, ordinary New Yorkers, Americans, people are capable of reacting with incredible courage.
0: It was an event that really no one could have predicted, foreseen. How then do you think it changed the city and the state and America as a whole, I guess?
3: Well, from that horrible day, I think the only positive that came out of it is we were unified. We weren't Republicans, Democrats, black, white, rich, poor. We were Americans. And the terrorists who attacked us that day, and they were Islamic radical terrorists, nothing against Islam, but against terrorism and radicals. The people they killed in those towers, they didn't care if they were Republicans or Democrats or black or white. They just wanted to kill Americans. And sadly, they succeeded. So for literally months and more than a year thereafter, America was united. We didn't have any divisions. We understood that we had to stand together as Americans to get through this crisis and to rise to greater heights. And that was the one major inspirational positive that came from that horrible day. But, you know, sadly, 25 years later, I've never seen us as divided as we are now.
0: Yeah, and is one example of that the fact that you and the former mayor of New York, Rudy Giuliani, and others do not believe that the current New York City mayor, Zohran Mamdani, should attend the main ceremony to mark 9/11, even though he has condemned what happened 25 years ago and that attack on the World Trade Center. Why do you feel that he should not turn up to the ceremony?
3: Well, I made a clear statement that he's the mayor. I believe in inclusion. Politic differences shouldn't matter. But there were two criteria, I thought. First, he had to intentionally and deliberately distance himself from Hassan Piker, a radical Islamist who claimed that the United States and New York deserved to be attacked on September 11th. That hasn't happened. And the second is the mayor refuses to condemn the phrase globalize the Intifada. Now, the Intifada was a call for violence against Jews in Israel. The idea of globalizing it essentially accepts the possibility of violence against Jews anywhere, including in America. And this, to me, is unacceptable. And obviously, if the mayor goes, nobody's going to stop him. But out of respect for the family members who lost their loved ones, and there will be thousands of them at Ground Zero, someone who is incapable or unwilling to reject extremists and to reject those that expression to globalize potential violence against Jews, in my view, should not be at that ceremony out of respect for the people who are attending.
0: I think Mayor Mamdani would say that he does not condone violence. But the question I suppose I have is that my understanding of ceremonies like that is that the idea is that they are not
4: political or politicized. Politicians do not make speeches. And
3: correct.
4: By calling for the current mayor to not attend, are you not doing that, making this a political issue on what should be something anything but political?
3: First of all, you said the mayor has condemned violence and terrorism. Yes, but he has not condemned those who call for violence and terrorism. In fact, he still engages in social and friendly dialogue with them. And that, to me, is unacceptable. But having said that, nobody's going to stop him from going. If he goes there, I certainly am going to be civil towards him because I think that's what the time requires. There will not be. And this is not September 11th. This is before that date. On that date, assuming he goes, which I think would be unfortunate, but he has that right, I will treat him civilly. There will be no politics. There will be respectful acknowledgement of the almost 3,000 who were murdered that day and respectful embracing of the family members who 25 years later still suffer so greatly.
4: Another form, I suppose, of suffering is the medical complications that many have developed in the aftermath of the September 11th attacks. I think you yourself have said you have developed lung disease from being exposed to toxins. How did you find out about that? What has that meant for you?
3: Well, I'm fine. Yes, I have lung disease, some issues from September 11th. And I found that probably the way most people did. I had a cold and it immediately got towards serious pneumonia and went to a pulmonologist and they determined that I had this damage to my lungs, but it's nothing compared to what so many others are going through. There are all types of different cancers that people have. People who worked with me, my team, many of them are suffering with serious cancers and far worse lung disease and other diseases than I have. So my heart goes out to them. They were courageous beyond belief after the attacks when we were told the air was clean, and obviously it was not. It was toxic. So there's no question in my mind, America owes those heroes who inspired the country by their 24-hour presence on that smoking room that was so toxic. They deserve all the help the American people and government can provide them.
0: George Pataki, he was the governor of New York State in September 2001.
1: And James, people tend to remember exactly where they were and what they were doing when such things happen. Do you?
0: Yeah, I do, actually. I was at home and my aunt called me and she'd lived in New York. I suppose she immediately saw the significance of that first plane smashing into one of the towers of the World Trade Center. So she called me and just told me to switch my TV on, that something memorable and significant globally was happening. And so I, as I think millions of people in the UK and around the world did, switched on TV and then followed with a lot of shock everything that happened. And yeah, as we've been saying and reflecting on throughout the program, it hasn't just been New York and New Yorkers who have been affected and borne the scars of one of the defining events of modern world history.
1: Indeed, it continued to impact a lot of things around the world.
0: Three people have been jailed in Hong Kong for organising a vigil to mark the Chinese government's deadly crackdown on protesters in Tiananmen Square in 1989. Nobody knows for sure how many people were killed back then. At the end of June of that year, the Chinese government said 200 civilians and several dozen security personnel had died, but other estimates have ranged from hundreds to many thousands. And so Tiananmen Square has remained an extremely sensitive issue. So for more on those sentences and the court cases, I spoke to our reporter in Hong Kong, Martin Yip.
5: So these three people, Chow Hang Tung, Lee Chuk Yan and Albert Ho, were leaders of the Hong Kong Alliance, that's the short form of it, which have organised candlelight vigils at Hong Kong's Victoria Park, a very iconic place, for almost every year since 1990 to commemorate the bloody crackdown of the 1989 Tiananmen Square protests in Beijing. They've been doing it all the way until 2020, when it was stopped by the Hong Kong authorities, mostly citing COVID-19 measures. But then Beijing imposed this Hong Kong national security law in June 2020. And later they got arrested and charged with this incitement to subversion charge. That's what they did and what the court have found them guilty of. And one of the key arguments in the case was whether the slogan they have used, end one party state in China, and one-party dictatorship, have converted into this act of crime now under the national security law of inciting subversion to overthrow the Chinese government. And today we have this sentence of 7 years for Li Chekyan, 7 years and 3 months for Chow Hang Tao, and 5 years and 2 months for Albert Ho.
0: And is it right that Albert Ho got a reduced sentence because he had pleaded guilty? Is that the case?
5: We can't tell really, but indeed in the judicial system here, which was left behind by the British, mostly the English system, if you plead guilty, you would customarily get a one-third deduction of your jail term. The court did say that they have reduced their jail term by a bit because of the fact that both Albert Ho and Li Chekyan were veteran lawmakers in Hong Kong, as well. They've been serving in the Legislative Council since before the handover and after the handover in total for like two decades. That's one of the reasons they got a bit of a discount of the jail term, but not exactly, even for Albert Ho, not exactly because of him pleading guilty. And the Hong Kong authorities have actually written a bylaw to say that, say in black and white that nobody would enjoy this discount for sure if they have committed a crime that is threatening national security.
0: Okay. And the three of them, have any of them spoken, perhaps not after, but certainly before the trial?
5: Well, Chow Hang Tong in particular, because he's a barrister. Well, it might worth noting that Albert Ho is a solicitor himself as well. But Chow Hang Tong remarkably spoke and defended herself in the court, and she did say during the mitigation submissions after the guilty verdict that she might see a heavy sentence as some kind of praise, some kind of like a badge of honour. And that might explain why the chief superintendent of National Security Police, Steve Lee, had some strong words against her. Ms. Lee said after today's sentencing that Chow Hang Tong have shown no remorse, and the police believe that's why she's got the heaviest sentence among the trio.
0: Martin Yip, a reporter in Hong Kong. And from Hong Kong, let's race to the London studio and speak to Nish Atlanta with the sports.
6: Thank you. It's been a busy few hours with the US Open tennis semi-finals and Champions League football, hasn't it? And there's a big day ahead in athletics because a new high-class season-ending event will get underway in Budapest today. It's called the World Athletics Ultimate Championships, and it'll feature Olympic champions, world champions and Diamond League winners. It'll be held every 2 years, and there's a huge prize pot on offer. But is it really needed, and will it be a success? Let's speak to the BBC World Service's athletics commentator, Ed Harry. Hi, Ed. There are already a lot of events on the athletics calendar. We've just had the end of the Diamond League season. So why has World Athletics decided to launch this new ultimate athletics event?
7: Morning, Nisha. Yeah, well, starting with Tokyo this time last year, the World Championships in the year when they're held will always now end the season. There won't be any more Diamond Leagues or whatever after that point. The Worlds will always bring down the curtain. But they only take place every 2 years, and World Athletics wanted to create something to do that in the even-numbered years. And this season, it really makes perfect sense. This is that year in every Olympic cycle where there's no global championship outdoors. We've enjoyed the Commonwealths, the Europeans, but plenty plenty of nations aren't involved in those championships. So this brings a different focus to what is often, people called it, an empty summer. The ultimate championship, though, is also going to happen in 2028. That's an Olympic year. So after the Games in Los Angeles, after the Diamond League concludes, we will also have the ultimate championship. So athletes will have to decide in 2 years' time how much they've got left in the tank.
6: That might be difficult, mightn't it? In terms of the format and duration of the event, will it have a very different feel to, say, World Championships, for example?
7: Yeah, rather than 9 days of competition, we've got 3 3-hour sessions, Friday night, Saturday night and Sunday night local time in Budapest. There are 13 individual events each for men and women and 2 mixed relays, a 4x1 and a 4x4. Semi-finals in track events up to and including the 800, straight finals after that with all field events being straight finals and no medals. The title of being the ultimate champion, the best of the best, that is the goal. However, everyone competing in Budapest will receive a personalised bracelet. If you win your event, the trophy you will receive will connect to that bracelet to form a unique memento. Yeah, reigning Olympic, World and Diamond League champions have qualified automatically for this. Others have received invites and everybody else is there based on their world ranking. So it is the best against the best.
6: Yeah, and you have to really be the cream of the cream, don't you, to be taking part. So Ed, who can we expect to see?
7: We've got world and Olympic champion Emmanuel Wanyonyi of Kenya in the men's 800 metres. Botswana's Colin Kebenat-Shipi and Letsile Tabogo, the world 400 metres and Olympic 200 metres champions respectively. Kebenat-Shipi, Nisha, is getting closer and closer to Wade van Niekerk's world record in his event. And he told us last week in Brussels, you'll see a different me in Budapest. I'm going to go out hard from the start. We should also mention Senegal's Sally Sarr, the season's breakout star in the women's triple jump. And we've got the last instalment of the event of 2026, the women's 800 metres, Audrey Vero, Keely Hodgkinson and Femke Brodersbol are all there.
6: What an event that has turned out to be, Ed. And there's also a huge prize pot too. How significant is that for athletics?
7: Very. It's potentially life-changing for some athletes. This prize money is more than twice as much as you get for winning the Diamond League final. At the Ultimate Championship, each winner will receive $150,000. It's $75,000 for finishing second. It's $40,000 if you finish third. The total prize pot is $10 million. That is not as much as Grand Slam Track was promising when it launched last year, but it ultimately couldn't deliver. That Michael Johnson-led venture failed spectacularly. Nisha, I've seen firsthand over the last 15 months how much research and consultation World Athletics has been doing to get the Ultimate Championship off the ground. And there is a lot of excitement around finally getting to see what they've come up with. However, spare a thought for those athletes whose events aren't in Budapest. There is, for example, no steeplechase, no shot put or discus for men and women, no heptathlon or decathlon. And the list is a little bit longer than that as well.
6: Yeah, times are a changing, Ed. Thank you. That's our athletics commentator, Ed Harry. And much more from Ed on Sport Today and Sports World here on the BBC World Service over the next few days. In other sport, the women's final at the US Open tennis will be between Elena Rybakina and Irina Sabalenka. You can get much more on that. And of course, Thursday's European Champions League matches, Manchester United and Bayern Munich, both getting off to a winning start, as did debutantes Como. Lots more on that on our BBC Sport website.
0: Nisha Lada, thank you very much indeed.
1: Now, imagine having a species of butterfly named after you. This is what happened to Tanzanian wildlife scientist Dr. Devolent Mutui. She discovered the previously unknown butterfly in the forests of Kihansi Gorge in southern Tanzania in 2005. It was formally recognized as a new species in 2017 and named Cavarex mutuiae after her. But recent research has found that the butterfly has a highly restricted distribution and is extremely rare, despite the relative abundance of the plant that its caterpillars feed on. Well, earlier we heard more about this from Dr. Mutui over in Tanzania.
8: I thought the butterfly could have been named as, Caraxes kihansiensis. But the taxonomist decided that they would name it after my name, so I'm honored with that.
1: So you thought that it would be named after the gorge in which you discovered it, but they decided to take your surname. Your family must be thrilled as well.
8: Yes. So my family name, Mutui, has become italicized. Yeah.
1: Very fascinating. And it's such a beautiful creature as well, a butterfly. Yes. So congratulations for that. Take us back to 2005 when you made the discovery.
8: Thank you.
1: Do you remember that moment when you first came across the butterfly?
8: Yeah, you know what? You know, when I went to Kihansi, I was sent there to work for another project that was to do research and monitoring of the Kihansi prey toad. But now I had more spare times to look around. Being in the nature, you see the beautiful forest and those butterflies flying there. So I said, oh, why not? I should start collecting some butterflies. So, yeah, when I was just collecting butterflies, I collected over 200 species. But this one now, I couldn't put a name on it. So I thought for help from experts in Nairobi Butterfly Research Institute. These were, I had colleagues who were affiliated there. So they came down and said, no, okay, this one we cannot put a name on it, but also we want to go through all your your collection. So they went through just to confirm that I had correct names on it, on those other butterflies. So when they couldn't put a name on it, then they had to say, okay, can we take it to with us? Because we cannot, we have more collection in Nairobi. So I said, okay, for me, what I want is just to know what it is. So they went there, they found, they said, oh, we don't have it. So they have all these series of questions, go in that area, search for this plant, the food plants, because they suspected the butterfly was a sister species to other species found in Zambia and Malawi. So because, they knew in those areas what plant they feed, the species which is, this species which was similar to them, what they feed on. So after I told them, yes, the plant is there, so they came down, so they had to rack the forest searching for the species, because I had only one specimen, and you cannot identify, for scientists, you cannot identify, describe a species with only one specimen. You need more, other specimens.
1: Right.
8: So they couldn't find a big butterfly, so I had to raise them from caterpillars and eggs. So they found
1: Mentioned that it's rare. It's rare and it's found in that particular habitat. How vulnerable is it? Does it need protection?
8: Indeed, I would say we need to protect that forest, because the protection of that forest may ensure that there is no wildfire, because once that plant is caught into fire, it just goes. Mm. It doesn't sprout like other plants. And so as long as you have the water flow in that river, it's a riverine plant, and also keeping away the wildfires, then it's safe. You have plenty of food it can feed on, then it will be safe. But otherwise, it will go. For butterflies, if no food plants, because these they feed on plants, the caterpillars, if no food plants, then they move to other areas or they will completely go extinct if the plant is not found anywhere. And if there is no adjacent forest with similar plants where they can move to, then they go.
1: Dr. Devolent Mtui there. And we've had a go at trying to Latinize our names if we find something to name ourselves after. So mine comes to Soya. You add an IA or an A at the end
0: Soya.
1: Of the name.
0: Soya.
1: For men, you add a US. So yours becomes Copnalus. And AI is suggesting that to make it more stylistic, add a Roman and noble feel, it becomes Copnalus Fortis, Copnal the Brave.
0: So it may well make it extinct, but it has got a cool name for us. I like it. Thanks, AI. And that's it from us. Goodbye.
1: Bye-bye.

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0: Coming up after the news, Revelry for Roald Dahl Day has the Unexpected Elements team revealing the science hidden around his popular children's books. Charlie and the Chocolate Factory has us unwrapping the latest on lab-grown chocolate. And talking of chocolate, one fictional character's ability to put away an entire chocolate cake has us chewing on the science of competitive eating. How many hot dogs can a human eat? Science has answers. There's also BFG-inspired dream catching. Hear plans to engineer happy dreams for surgery patients. And I get stuck into the archives to discover how glue is good for tracking animals, but bad for Mr. and Mrs. Twit. All that, plus what do tonic water and sugar do to a bumblebee's poker face? Find out after this.
1: BBC News with Govinda Gill. Share prices have been falling across Asia in response to a sharp rise in oil prices. Brent crude futures have reached their highest price since May, with supplies through the Strait of Hormuz slowing to a trickle. More details from Ijoma and Dukwe.
2: The most pronounced drop is on both Japan's Nikkei 225 index and also South Korea's KOSPI index. Both are down by more than 2%, which is the biggest drop in the region. And the markets are largely reacting to this surge that we've seen in oil prices. The price of oil on Brent crude has climbed to almost $110 a barrel at one point. When you enter that triple digit territory, it serves as a warning that we could start to see inflation go up.
1: The United Nations Special Envoy for Yemen has warned that the country's civil war is entering a new and more dangerous phase. Hans Grunberg said that seizing the port of Mocha had given the Iranian-backed Houthi movement a direct presence in one of the world's most vital shipping routes. Three people have been jailed in Hong Kong for organising a vigil to mark the Chinese government's deadly crackdown on protesters in Tiananmen

0: Square in 1989. Lee Chuck Yan and Chow Hung Tung both received seven-year jail terms, while Albert Ho was given a five-year sentence after pleading guilty. Here's Martin Yip.
1: The court had earlier found them guilty of incitement to subversion, partly because of their organization's slogan calling for an end to the one-party state in China. The judges said the case was serious, even though no violence was involved. Amnesty International called the sentences an insult to the memory of those who suffered in the 1989 Tiananmen Square crackdown in Beijing. Human Rights Watch says the harsh sentence exposed the cruelty and insecurity of a government that was afraid of its people.
0: Commemorations will take place across the United States later on Friday to mark a quarter of a century since the September the 11th attacks. Almost 3,000 people were killed by al-Qaeda suicide pilots. Frank Gardner explains how terrorist attacks have changed since then.
2: There are still conflicts in the world that are prompting people to possibly plan some kind of revenge as to what they see as the people responsible. The whole focus, though, of ISIS, the so-called Islamic State, which carried out a lot of attacks in 2015, 2016, around then, 2017, that shifted really to Africa, to the undergoverned spaces of the Sahel, places like Mali, Burkina Faso, northern Nigeria. There is still the desire to carry out attacks, but it's harder for them to do really big ones like 9/11.
0: This is the World News from the BBC. Syrian state media say nine former pilots, including three generals, have been arrested for their alleged role in bombing campaigns under the regime of former President Bashar al-Assad. The Syrian authorities say the men caused significant civilian casualties and inflicted extensive damage on towns and villages during the country's brutal civil war since toppling Assad in 2024. Rescuers in the Philippines have begun boarding a ferry which caught fire on Wednesday night, killing at least five people. More than 80 others are still missing. Toxic fumes and heat from the fire had prevented access to the ferry, which was on its way from Manila to the island of Coron. Reports from Myanmar say the country's second biggest airport has been temporarily shut down following a drone attack by rebel forces. The French news agency says Mandalay International Airport has ceased operations for the next 2 days. The move follows multiple drone strikes on the airport on Thursday. In American football, Australia has hosted its first ever NFL match, with the San Francisco 49ers beating the Los Angeles Rams. Around 100,000 fans packed into a sellout Melbourne cricket ground to witness the game. Simon Atkinson reports from Australia.
3: The 49ers have been in Australia for over a week to acclimatise and prepare, as well as meeting fans at a welcome parade. By contrast, the LA Rams chose to arrive a day before the clash in a bid to keep their body clocks on LA time, leading to some accusations of them snubbing local supporters. The Rams coach said those travel arrangements had no impact on the result, but the 49ers were rewarded off the field too, with the MCG crowd strongly supporting them despite this technically being a Rams home game. Friday's match was the first of three to be held in Melbourne over 4 years under a contract between the NFL and the state of Victoria.
0: That's the latest BBC News.
4: So this week I've been sorting through piles of belongings in preparation for a move, and I found my lovely old enamel librarian's badge. Now, back at school, I occasionally attempted to claim that I was wearing it ironically, and for the most part just hid it, because, yes, it was not cool to be the person who volunteered to spend a lunch break reshelving books and adding laminated covers. But library assistants had first access to all the new books, and I still remember that tingly feeling, an urgency almost like greed, as I realised I was surrounded by portals to thousands of worlds, some real and some fictional, and all I needed to do to visit one was to curl up on a beanbag with a book and read. I'm Marnie Chesterton from the BBC World Service. This is Unexpected Elements.

0: And joining me for story time today are two fantastic broadcasters. In Singapore, we have Sandy Ong. Hello.
1: Hi, Marnie. Ni hao.
0: And in Helsinki, Finland, hello, Tristan Artone.
2: Onde ambo and heipa.
0: So, for any new listeners out there, this is a science show inspired by the news or events in the news. And each week we scour the headlines and the calendars for a story or an event that catches our imagination. And that starting point becomes our muse, our inspiration to talk science, often springing into unexpected directions. Now, I've already mentioned my love of hanging out at the school library, and this week, our starting point is connected to an author whose books would have laden the shelves. Take a listen to this.
3: Hello, and welcome to a very special Roald Dahl Day.
4: His books are loved by tens of millions of young readers the world over.
5: I'm Matilda.
6: One of the witches, Mr. Willy Wonka.
4: They've been made into Hollywood films.
7: The stars were out in force for the world premiere of Fantastic Mr. Fox.
8: What do you still write?
9: Oh, I love it. I love it. Yes, I don't know what I'd do without something to work and worry about all day.
0: So, 13th of September is Roald Dahl Day. So Dahl, who was born right here in Cardiff, where I am today, is the author of Matilda, Charlie and the Chocolate Factory, BFG, countless more. Millions of kids will have imagined delicious lickable wallpaper, or life inside a giant peach, or having the power to move objects with their mind, or fly, or become a mouse, thanks to the worlds he created. I should say, he is not an uncontroversial figure. He made anti-Semitic comments that, since his death, his family have condemned and apologised for. He also definitely had a cruel streak, which bled into some of the stereotypes he used in his books. So a few years ago, 2023, his publishers released updated versions of his children's books, reviewing some of the language that he used. He also had an extraordinary life, I'd say, writing in his two autobiographies about the horrors of his school days and the horrors of fighting in World War II. He invented language, he invented wild worlds of possibility, and even patented a brain shunt, the Wade-Dahl-Till valve. So, Roald Dahl Day is to celebrate that creativity, and we're here to bounce off those ideas and back into science. Who, panel, wants to start?
1: I'm super excited about this week's theme because I don't know about you guys, but I loved Roald Dahl growing up. One of my favorite books of his was Charlie and the Chocolate Factory, which, as you probably know, is about young Charlie Bucket winning a golden ticket to visit the world famous but very mysterious Willy Wonka's Chocolate Factory, which is this glorious place with a chocolate river, edible rooms, and so on. But what I want to talk about today is a different kind of magic. Scientists who are trying to create chocolate in the lab.
0: Okay, so I know chocolate as something that comes from the cocoa tree, which back in the 1700s, Carl Linnaeus, who gave names to lots and lots of things, he gave the cocoa tree its scientific name, which translates from Greek as food of the gods, Theobroma cacao. So he was clearly a fan of chocolate. I mean, the question is, why would you improve on perfection?
1: That's a very fair question, Marnie. So cacao, which is the plant that gives us cocoa, it's been having a rough few years. And this is something that we've discussed on previous episodes, right? So basically, there's been this perfect storm of disease, climate change, deforestation, and poor farming practices in Ghana and Ivory Coast, where about 70% of the world's cocoa is grown. And that's caused a severe shortage of cocoa in recent years, which is why in the past few years, researchers have been working to find alternative ways to produce cacao.
0: Okay, like growing chocolate in the lab. Tell us more.
1: So there's a bunch of different companies that are looking into this. Most of them are in the US or Europe, and there's one in Israel as well. They have different proprietary methods, but broadly speaking, they all use the same approach. So first of all, they choose a cacao bean from a tree that has especially good flavor, aroma, or some other desirable property. They then take some cells from this bean and they put it in a nutritious liquid, which makes the cells grow and multiply. And all this takes place in large bioreactors. So it's similar to the tanks that are used for brewing beer. And then after some time, they harvest the cells, have them undergo fermentation, then they dry them out and mill them into cocoa powder.
0: That's fascinating. I can see why this might be a more appealing way of producing cacao. I mean, growing cells in bioreactors takes up way less land and fewer resources.
1: Yeah, it's definitely more efficient. So for example, Celeste Bio, which is an Israeli food tech startup backed by Mondelez International, the company that owns Cadbury. So they say their process takes just one or two beans to produce the same amount of cocoa butter that would traditionally take 4 tons of cocoa and 10,000 square meters of land, which is just mind-blowing.
2: Is this lab-grown chocolate actually on sale yet?
1: So in April this year, Celeste used their lab-grown cocoa to make cocoa butter, which they then used to produce about a dozen chocolate bars at Cadbury's Bourneville factory in the UK. These were just prototypes, though. They weren't for sale. The company says they're aiming to release lab-grown chocolates to consumers sometime next year. And that's around the same timeline that other companies in the space are kind of working towards as well. But there are some downsides to lab-grown chocolate that I'd like to mention too. So even though cocoa farming can sometimes be exploitative, I mean, I'm sure you've heard of the issues with child labor and dangerous working practices, this farming is still really important to many smallholder farmers in West Africa. There are roughly 6 million people who depend on cocoa farming for their livelihoods. And these are people who already live in poverty. So lab-grown chocolate could really aggravate this by stealing their livelihoods.
0: Yeah, personally, for that reason, I'm going to stick with paying a lot for chocolate that comes from an actual tree. So what about you, Tristan? What do you think?
2: I'm mostly concerned about taste first here, but I think also, yes, evasion of corporate responsibility bothers me quite a bit also. Some things to work out there, I think.
0: What I think they ought to do is for small people who have different palates, I think it just should be sugar and artificial colorings, and then grown-ups can have all of the cocoa, and then there's enough to go around to satisfy discerning palates and people that just want sugar.
2: I'm okay with this, and I think you can take it a step further, is that you should ban American companies from making chocolate. This is always trash.
0: As an employee of the BBC, I do not have any opinions on American chocolate, but Tristan, who's from Texas, is allowed to. Tristan, having opened with that bombshell, where are you taking us next?
2: Well, unlike Sandy and the rest of the crew here, I actually didn't read Roald Dahl's books, but I am aware of his character, the Big Friendly Giant, the BFG, who apparently blew dreams into children's bedrooms. And I came across some research where scientists are figuring out ways to actually design and inject pleasant dreams into patients under anesthesia.
0: That sounds absolutely amazing. Why is it just patients under anesthesia who get to have the good dreams?
2: I'm assuming it's a consolation prize for having your gallbladder removed. maybe. So dreaming during anesthesia has been documented for more than a century, and some clinicians were worried that if patients were dreaming, they might incorporate actual sights and sounds from the surgery, essentially leading to post-operative, post-traumatic stress symptoms.
0: Okay, so it sounds like doctors wouldn't want you to dream during anesthesia.
2: Traditionally, yes, but research is moving dreams during anesthesia into sort of a more common and positive space. Now, anesthesia and natural non-rapid eye movement, non-REM sleep, share similarities, such as unresponsiveness and particular brainwave patterns. And previous research found that it was possible to influence non-REM dream content by getting people to perform certain repetitive tasks before falling asleep. Then they would dream about those tasks. So doctors and psychologists in Hungary hypothesized that they could apply similar mechanisms to patients before they underwent surgery in order to influence their dreams.
0: What kind of tasks are we talking about? What did they do?
2: Well, in a study published in 2016, they led patients through a relaxation exercise before anesthesia, where they were asked to imagine their favorite place. So the researchers found that once anesthetized, those patients essentially consolidated those freshly planted memories. And upon waking, about 75% of patients recalled dreams that actually matched the memories.
0: Okay, so it is actually possible to induce pleasant dreams in people before they go through anesthesia.
2: Yeah, and to bring this up to date, a couple of months ago, Stanford University released a pilot study saying that they had been highly effective at inducing dreams in patients, developing a protocol that has raised dream recall in patients from 69% to 93%. 86% of those dreams were positive, with no particularly negative dreams.
0: So positive dreams, and they've got a protocol that helps people remember the good stuff. What is that protocol?
2: doctors first speak to patients before surgery to establish sort of positive expectations and emotions. During surgery, the drug propofol is used as part of the anesthetic cocktail. Propofol is associated with higher dreaming frequencies. Anesthesiologists also conduct continuous monitoring to really precisely track sedation levels and allow for gradual controlled emergence from sleep. And then once awake, patients are interviewed almost immediately before the dreams are lost. So interviewing within minutes of waking helps capture the details and screen for intraoperative awareness, that terror that you were actually awake but paralyzed during the surgery. I should also say that some researchers are leaning into using these findings to help people with insomnia or chronic nightmares and also to treat PTSD.
1: This is also fascinating, Tristan. But what I want to know is, can I use this protocol, say, tonight to get some good dreams?
0: Same. Yep.
2: Yeah, the science here is really applicable to your own pre-sleep routine. Because the brain actively replays, processes, and consolidates your most recent episodic memories, it may sound a little silly, but just trying to find that happy place could be something people can do. I actually try this myself before bed sometimes.
0: Oh, go on. What's your happy place?
1: Do we really want to know?
2: You don't want to know.
0: Normally, the last thing I want is anyone's stories of what happened in their dreams. But actually, I will make exceptions this time around if listeners had a really good one under anesthetics. Please tell us the story. Also, would you eat lab-grown chocolate? You can email unexpected@bbc.co.uk or you can send us a WhatsApp message. The number is +44 330 678 3080. Still to come, what connects a chocolate cake, a hot dog, and Usain Bolt? Find out after this.
5: Hello, it's Sophie here with this week's Unexpected Elements quiz, and this week we've been exploring science inspired by Roald Dahl Day. One of the author's earliest books was James and the Giant Peach, which tells the story of a fantastical peach that becomes so gigantic that the orphan James is able to live inside it. In real life, we may not be able to make a peach our home, but we can still enjoy them as a tasty snack. And if you've had a peach recently, you'll know that they are covered in fine hairs, or peach fuzz. But why are peaches fuzzy? Is it A, to stop flies from reaching the fruit, B, it evolved from thorns, or C, it attracts pollinators? Why are peaches covered in small hairs? Is it A, to stop flies from reaching the fruit, B, it evolved from thorns, or C, it attracts pollinators? Have a think, and I'll be back soon with the answer.
0: You're listening to Unexpected Elements from the BBC World Service. This week, our science-based chat is taking its inspiration from the works of children's author Roald Dahl, thanks to Roald Dahl Day. Now, Bruce Bogtrotter is not arguably an important central character in Roald Dahl's story Matilda. However, he is the hero of many people's favourite part of the book. For those who've not read it, Bruce is a child caught stealing a piece of chocolate cake from the villainous headteacher Miss Trunchbull. As revenge, she pulls him onto stage in front of the whole school and forces him to eat every last crumb of a specially made enormous cake. She's imagining his humiliating failure and suffering, but Bruce discovers a hidden talent for stuffing his face. Obviously, we're here for the science behind Bruce's amazing abilities, and Professor James Smolliger from Tufts University School of Medicine is here to tell us about his groundbreaking study of a classic American competition, Nathan's famous hot dog eating contest. First of all, welcome to Unexpected Elements.
8: Thank you so much. I'm pleased to be here.
0: For listeners not aware of this annual bonanza of gluttony, can you describe Nathan's famous hot dog eating contest?
8: Sure. Nathan's famous Coney Island hot dog eating contest is an annual competition. And in this competition, contestants have, it's change over the years, either 10 minutes or 12 minutes to eat as many Nathan's famous hot dogs with bun as they can.
0: Tristan, bringing you in.
2: I guess this makes me wonder, like, does this activity actually require training, or can anyone who's like a healthy eater just step up and do it?
8: what happened over the years, it went from people that had a healthy appetite that said, hey, I could eat a lot of hot dogs, this sounds like fun, to more of a professionalized type of competition that people actually did train for. And so the big change in the eating competition was in the late 90s when Takiro Kobayashi from Japan first came to the competition. At that time, the record was 20 or 25 hot dogs, and he ate that many hot dogs, I think it was in the first 3 minutes of the contest, and then continued on to eat over 50. And so, yes, now today's top competitive eaters are those that specifically train for the event.
0: And how did you get involved in this? Why did you get interested in this topic?
8: At some point in the 1990s, my father and I watched a documentary all about competitive eating. And at some point, we also found the Coney Island Hot Dog Eating Contest. And so every year we would tune in. It's one of those things that just so fascinating, you can't take your eyes off of it. So how do I get involved in the research is one of my things that I love and I'm passionate about is

0: my background. I'm a sports scientist. And in our track and field world, there's all types of research that's been done to determine what are the limits of human performance. People have done mathematical models using historic data to try to determine what is the fastest a human can run 100 meters. All right, if Usain Bolt has run 9.58 for the 100 meters, maybe somebody can run a 9.45 someday, but we could all agree that nobody's ever going to run 100 meters in 3 seconds. At some point, mathematically, it becomes impossible. And so I just got the idea popped in my head one day. I wonder if this applies for the hot dog eating contest. And so I decided, all right, let me look and just see, because I know there's historical data. And it just turned out that much like track and field and much like swimming, the historical data for the Nathan's Coney Island hot dog eating contest was very well documented. And so I decided, all right, let me apply these same mathematical formulas, and it follows the same exact pattern that we see in track and field and swimming.
1: When you say historical data, do you mean like the final number of hot dogs that they ate, or are you going back to the videos and watching their performances?
0: It's mostly local newspapers, or I think even New York Times and some other New York City metro papers have reported those numbers, and they'll say the contestant's name. A lot of times they'll say the age, and pretty much in every account, they list what the time limit was. If it was 10 minutes or 12 minutes. And then I believe it was a Nathan's website. They also compiled all the results. And it was really interesting because I was able to cross-check what Nathan's reported and also to the contemporaneous accounts in the newspapers and just make sure everything added up. And then one other thing I did too was I actually emailed one of the vice presidents at Nathan's and inquired just to ensure, has the hot dog composition been the same over the years of the contest? And the answer I got was yes, that the Nathan's Famous hot dog has stayed exactly the same in composition for over 100 years. Basically, everything came together. I had contemporaneous records from multiple different sources.
1: You've got your data points. You've checked your variables. So what did you come up with?
0: You know, I ran this mathematical model, and it's something called generalized extreme value theory. And this is actually one of the models, mathematical models they use for studying climate change. And essentially, we found that if you model the historical data that we have, it suggests that the most Nathan's Famous hot dogs with buns that a human being can eat in 10 minutes is 84. At the time, Joey Chestnut, I believe, had eaten 74 in 10 minutes. And so we're saying it is mathematically possible for somebody to eat 84.
1: Okay, so the model is predicting that there are records to be broken still.
0: There are records to be broken, but what the model doesn't say is we can't expect that necessarily in the next 5 years or 10 years.
1: Tristan, you had a question.
2: What is the actual limiting factor that, like, in the number of hot dogs you can eat?
0: From what we could gather, it seems like the limiting factor for the average person, the average untrained person, is probably going to be stomach capacity, how much one's stomach can stretch out and accommodate hot dogs. But if you take, I'll say, an athlete like Joey Chestnut or Miki Sudo, some of the top competitive eaters out there, it's unclear if it's stomach capacity, or by that point, it might be chewing capacity or maybe swallowing capacity, because maybe they've stretched out their stomach so much that they could fit in more dogs. They just can't eat them and swallow them quickly enough.
1: Is that what training involves, stretching your stomach?
0: Yes. One of the main things people do is try to stretch out their stomach. Now, how do they do that? One way some people do that is by trying to ingest a large volume of a liquid such as milk or potentially soup really quickly. So that's taking chewing out of the equation. We're just trying to expand that stomach. With somebody like Joey Chestnut, there's videos of him online chewing on a rubber ball, trying to maximize not only his mouth muscle strength, but probably his endurance too.
1: Can I just say this doesn't sound good for you?
0: I would agree. There have been deaths in eating contests. There's also one or two cases in the peer-reviewed literature of people having severe gastrointestinal distress that resulted in them going to the emergency department. And then the training itself, from what we've been able to triangulate from the peer-reviewed literature on this, in most sports, training is associated with some sort of short-term and long-term health benefit. If we're going to call hot dog eating a sport, from what we can gather, it seems like instead of improving our normal physiology, we're disrupting our normal physiology. And by stretching out our stomach, we are potentially reducing the number of normal biological signals that tell us when we're full, when to stop eating. So it probably is bad for our bodies.
1: So, James,

0: What I'm hearing is that even though there is space, according to your model, for making a new world record, we should probably advise don't try this at home, kids. I'm going to stick to chocolate cake like Bruce Bogtrotter. Thank you very much, Professor James Smolliger, for enlightening us as to the horrors of competitive eating contests.
1: Thank you so much for the opportunity. I had a blast.
0: So we started off this week's episode with Roald Dahl Day. The stories by this creative but controversial author have inspired us to unwrap the science behind lab-grown chocolate. We've also found out how dreams can be engineered during surgery, and we just chomped our way through the supersized science of eating contests. Still to come, can you tell if a bee is enjoying its dinner just by the look on its face? And the sticky issues of conservation tagging. That's coming up after this.
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0: Coming up after the news, insects aren't known for their expressive faces. Has a new study broken new ground into bumblebees' likes and dislikes? Or are their gestures just an attempt to lick up more sugar and brush off bitterness? And I get stuck into the archives to discover how glue is good for tracking animals, but bad for Mr. and Mrs. Twit. That's coming up on Unexpected Elements.
1: BBC News with Govinda Gill. Shares have been falling across Asia in response to a sharp rise in oil prices. Japan's Nikkei index dropped by more than 2%. Markets in China, South Korea and Hong Kong saw similar falls. Three people have been jailed in Hong Kong for organising a vigil to mark the Chinese government's deadly crackdown on protesters in Tiananmen Square in 1989. Their cases have been widely condemned by human rights groups. Commemorations are due to take place across the United States to mark a quarter of a century since the September the 11th attacks. Almost 3,000 people were killed by Al-Qaeda suicide pilots. Rescuers in the Philippines have begun boarding a ferry which caught fire on Wednesday night, killing at least five people. More than 80 others are still missing. The artificial intelligence company Anthropic says it's identified attempts to use its models for malicious activity that could support the development of biological and conventional weapons. It said it had detected hostile activity from Russia and China. Reports from Myanmar say the country's second biggest airport has been temporarily shut down following a drone attack by rebel forces. The French news agency says Mandalay International Airport has ceased operations for the next 2 days. An organisation monitoring Ukraine's indigenous Crimean Tatar population says their language is suffering immensely under Russian occupation. It says the number of schools teaching in Tatar has halved since Russia took control of the peninsula 12 years ago. Six Nigerian nationals wanted in the US for defrauding more than 100 women through online romance scams are being extradited from South Africa. They face charges of fraud and money laundering. BBC News.
0: This is Unexpected Elements from the BBC World Service, the science show inspired by the news, or a current event, which this week is the annual celebration of children's author Roald Dahl, with Roald Dahl Day on the 13th of September. Now we've reached the part of the programme where one of our panellists finds a story that's maybe gone under the radar of global news. Maybe it deserves a bit of a boost, a discussion at Unexpected Elements Towers. And as ever, if you can link it to this week's theme, I award totally pointless points. Sandy, you are up this time. What have you got for us?
2: So I found this interesting story on bumblebees, which I'm going to link to one of Roald Dahl's short stories called Royal Jelly. So hurrah, I get to claim some pointless points.
0: That was one of his books for adults, and it's a horror story, so don't read that, kids. Yes, very happy to give you the points, though. What are you going to tell us about bumblebees?
2: So this is a new bit of research that came out just in July in the Proceedings of the National Academy of Sciences Journal. And it was written by a joint team of researchers from Australia and China who discovered that bumblebees make facial expressions when they eat, which conveys whether they like something or they just really hate it. So now I found this research really interesting because facial expressions are something we often see in mammals, but it hasn't really been observed in insects before.
0: This is fascinating. What are these facial expressions like then? I'm with you. I thought that insects all had perfect poker faces.
2: Yeah, so did I. But the researchers actually put out this really cool video of the bumblebee's expressions online, and I encourage you to Google it in your free time because it's quite cute to see these bees making these expressions. But basically, the scientists conducted this experiment on 18 colonies of bumblebees. They presented the bees with droplets of different solutions to try. So there was one made of sugar, one of salt, plain water and quinine, which is a bitter substance found in the bark of the cinchona tree that's used to treat malaria. So as the bees were sampling all these different solutions, the researchers recorded them in slow motion video. And what they saw was that when the bees tasted something good, like the sugar solution, the insects would keep flicking out their tongues or their glossa in this kind of lapping motion. And they kept doing this even after they finished drinking the solution. But when they tasted something they didn't like, so that was the bitter quinine solution and the salt solutions, you see the bees shaking their heads vigorously and they're wiping their mouths with their front legs.
0: Okay, I mean, how do we know this wasn't just a reflex?
2: Great question. So the researchers tested the colonies under a range of different circumstances. So for instance, when it was hot or when the bees were already full. And they did this because they wanted to see if the bees reacted differently to the same solution. And they found that with heat exposure, for example, when the bees drank salty solutions, their reactions changed from blah to yum. So it's a bit like someone offering you a salty electrolyte drink on a normal day. You might go, yuck, no thanks. But on a different day, say after you've exercised in the hot sun, that drink could be exactly what your body needed and it would taste fantastic. I know that's the case for me on a normal day versus a day when I play tennis in the sun for 2 hours, for example.
3: So what is the significance of this finding?
2: People have gotten excited about this research because it's the first to prove that insects display an emotion-like behavior, which until now we thought only existed in mammals. So the researchers who did this new study say their findings indicate that the insects do have some simple capacity to feel the world around them. So in other words, they're capable of having a point of view and an inner life of sorts.
0: Wow, that's quite a lot to build from an animal, you know, wiping its mouth or shaking its head.
2: Mm-hmm. Yeah, you're completely right in saying that. So from what I understand about the debate is that people are comfortable with saying that insects can sense the world around them. You know, they can process information, they can learn things, and they make decisions based on the things they perceive. But they're much less comfortable saying that insects can evaluate these things as pleasant or unpleasant. And this was something the researchers of the study were careful to steer clear of. They state that their work does show evidence that insects can like or dislike something, but it doesn't prove that they feel pleasure or displeasure the way we do. In fact, one of the researchers said that we don't yet understand what the bees truly experience, only that we can observe them displaying emotion-like behaviors.
0: I mean, what I'm taking from this is that if you fed a bee a gin and tonic, which contains quinine in the tonic water, they'd probably not enjoy it. Or they'd taste it as unpleasant. There we go, which is one step away from having an opinion on it, having an emotional response to the gin. So does this mean that the humble fruit fly is also going to show emotion-like behaviour? Is this like, are we opening a Pandora's box on insects? Because once I know that an animal can experience emotions, I'm probably less likely to want to be involved in killing it. And, you know, I do swat flies at the moment.
2: I think it's really hard to extrapolate from just one study, to be honest. I think a lot more research has to be done, so yeah, what do you think, Tristan?
3: I mean, yeah, I'm probably not going to stop swatting fruit flies, quite honestly. You know, they're really, I've asked them to leave politely, they don't leave. So there's not much more I can do about that. But it seems sort of straightforward to think that, like, living beings from, like, bees to trees have emotions. Like, they may not look like our emotions, but I think it's actually kind of weirder to believe that, like, the living world is made up of what are essentially organic robots. I think that's actually a really strange outlook on the world, actually.
0: Fair enough. Thank you, Sandy. Once again, points for linking to our theme, which is the day celebrating the works of children's author Roald Dahl. And Tristan, I've got to bring this up. I know you weren't keen on this as a starting point for this week's show because Roald Dahl had some unpleasant views, right?
3: Yeah, I think his views are quite heinous, actually. The rewrites of his books from the Willy Wonka stuff, he had originally had the Oompa Loompas as the pygmy tribe from deep, dark Africa, and his anti-Semitic views. I think these are all horrendous things to think about. And I know we're not obviously celebrating that, but it is that conversation of separating art from artist and even having to go back over, apologize for comments and rewrite stuff, I think is worth thinking about, and we're thinking about who we want to honor and how we honor them.
0: It is interesting, the rewrites on Oompa Loompas that he did in response to criticism, and yet generally he did not respond to criticism. And in fact, there's a play, I haven't seen it, but it sounds fantastic. It's called Giants. Have you heard of this? It's been on in the UK and the US, winning all sorts of awards. And it deals with one day in the 1980s where a couple of Dahl's publishers, who are themselves Jewish, want him to apologise for a couple of anti-Semitic things that he said that they're worried would tarnish his legacy, and the discussion that happens.
3: No, I haven't seen that. But I mean, it definitely, I mean, it made me look around a little bit. There was some really interesting research out of like Berlin that I saw. When you know an artist is a quote unquote bad person and you look at their art, your brain automatically and involuntarily flags a bad person made this kind of within a fraction of a second. It actually appears that it's like not a choice that people can make. You can't spontaneously separate neurologically the immediate sort of emotional experience of art from what you know about its creator. And I just started looking at this and thinking about it because I find it fascinating that your brain knows what's happening even if you don't want it to be the case.
0: That's really interesting. That chimes with something a friend of mine has said about a particular band where the lead singer has different views that he doesn't like. And he used to be a huge fan of this band and is now just finds it himself not really wanting to listen to their music anymore. One of the annoying things about finding out about the backstory of so many great artists is just how many of them were massive walking bunch of red flags. I'd love to bring our listeners into this if anyone has any insights in navigating separating the art from the artist. You can email the show on unexpected@bbc.co.uk, and our WhatsApp number is +44 330 678 3080. You can even send a postcard to Unexpected Elements, BBC World Service, Cardiff, CF10 4GA. That's what a lot of you do every single week. We get lovely messages, interesting stories, invitations to invest our money in online schemes, and we filter those out. But we do make space for the best of the correspondents in the show. So let's take a look at the inbox. Margaret from Vancouver Island in Canada has sent us an email about mercury, which was the subject of last week's show. Sandy, do you want to read this?
2: Sure. Margaret says, when I was in school, our teacher gave each row of students half a teaspoon of liquid mercury to feel, smell, and juggle from hand to hand. I would have been 14 years old. I remember being fascinated and loved the squiggle of the liquid as I moved it from hand to hand. Listening to your show, I understand that we were all up close and personal with a toxic substance. I am relieved to inform you that not one student, to the best of my knowledge, became sick or showed any ill effects in the years to come. Presumably, better informed teachers today no longer hand out liquid mercury to their students. However, I confess to having been totally spellbound with the opportunity, especially trying to break it into smaller parts in the palm of my hand.
0: It is kind of magical stuff. It is magical stuff. And when you talk to people above a certain age, I'd say this is before
2: health and safety.
0: Before health and safety, everyone seems in their chemistry class was allowed to have a little bit of mercury on the bench in front of them and then just flick balls of it around. So chemistry professor at University College London and dear friend of this show, Andrea Sella, talked about how everyone, when they talk about playing with mercury and sort of plunging their hands into it, has this guilty but enchanted smile on their face. It's clearly a very dangerous way, but an effective way of engaging kids with this bizarre metal. He said that when he was a kid at school in Nairobi, they just had a broom cupboard with like a big bucket of this stuff, and it was hot as well, so there were mercury vapors as well, which you definitely should not be breathing in, and they were all just like plunging their hands into this and putting their feet in it.
2: Like, mercury is the antidote to screen time, right? Get your kids off the screen, get them to play with mercury. Okay, no, we are not endorsing that, though, just to be very clear.
0: Yeah, in the old days, kids would go out and eat 80 hot dogs in 10 minutes and then drink mercury. It was fine.
3: Simpler times.
0: Yeah, simpler times. With higher rates of mortality. So what we're saying is, kids, don't put your hands in a bucket of mercury. Still to come on the show, how to glue an animal and the mystery outside the universe. That's coming up after this.
4: Hello again, it's Sophie here with the answer to this week's quiz. Earlier, I asked you why peaches are fuzzy. Is it A, to stop flies from reaching the fruit, B, the fuzz evolved from thorns, or C, it attracts pollinators? The answer is A, it stops flies from reaching the fruit. One of the flies the fuzz is keeping away is the spotted wing Drosophila. The female flies have a long, sharp, tube-like organ called an ovipositor that they insert into ripe fruit flesh to lay their eggs within it. But in 2014, researchers found that peach fuzz is an obstacle for the fly's oviposition success. Basically, the flies gave up trying to lay their eggs in peaches that had a protective layer of fuzz. So next time you tuck into a peach, you can feel grateful that those tiny hairs have kept your fruit free of fly eggs. Well done if you got the answer right, and if not, better luck next time.
0: Each week, we love receiving your postcards, emails and messages, but we also get pleas to help with science questions when you just can't find an answer. And being a helpful team, we are here for you. It's time for Ask the Unexpected.

0: This week's question comes from Khalid in Uganda, who asks, if the universe is expanding, what's it expanding into? Great question. I sort of already know, Khalid, what physicists are going to say. This feels like one of those ones where they go, that's not a valid question. But that's not a valid answer. We try harder than that. So we went through our contacts book and we found someone to help out.
1: I am Adam Becker. I am a science journalist and author, and I have a PhD in astrophysics from the University of Michigan.
0: Great. Okay, Adam, what is the universe expanding into?
1: This is a classic question. The answer, I'm afraid, may not be particularly satisfying, but the answer is that it's not really expanding into anything. Because if you think about it, when you think about something expanding, like, say, a balloon, well, that's an object that's expanding into the space around it. But the universe isn't really like a balloon. The universe is all of that space and time that we live in. And so it's not expanding into anything. There's just more and more space coming into existence over time as the universe expands. So I realize that that's very difficult to visualize, but this is one of the challenges with advanced physics. Sometimes you have to deal with concepts that are very difficult to visualize. But it's true nonetheless. The universe is not expanding into anything. It's just expanding, and more space is coming into existence as it does so.
0: Boo! Physicists giving me answers that I can't comprehend. This is a really tricky concept to get your head around. So we did ask Adam if he had an analogy that might help.
1: Okay, actually, let's go back to the balloon. So the balloon is expanding into the space around it, right? But the balloon is made of rubber. The universe is made of space-time. It's made of space and time. So asking what space the universe is expanding into is kind of like asking what rubber is the balloon expanding into? The answer is the balloon is made of rubber, and the rubber is stretching out. Similarly, the universe is made of space-time, and the space-time is stretching out.
0: It's still really hard to grasp, but I appreciate Adam giving us the analogy of the balloon, but I think that helps, right? That it's just the balloon stretching.
2: Sure, it makes sense. I don't necessarily understand it, but I think I get the vibe.
0: Vibe-based non-physicists here.
2: You just gotta feel it. Just feel the universe expanding, man.
0: You just gotta feel it, man. Any physicists listening who want to give us more analogies because they are annoyed by our vibe-based understanding of some of the universe and its expansion, please do email anything in to unexpected@bbc.co.uk, or you can send us a voice note. The number is +44 330 678 3080. Each week, I get the chance to link our theme to a story I'd like to tell with the help of the cavernous BBC archives. And given all of the stories Roald Dahl told over his life, I am spoilt for choice. But I am going to go with his book, The Twits, which is a nasty story of a nasty man and his repellent wife. And what always stayed with me was the way that this couple caught birds for their bird pies. Tristan, you won't have read this. Sandy, does this ring a bell?
3: Yes, it does. I do remember that.
0: Do you remember in The Twits how they caught their birds?
3: Oh, I don't. Was it slingshots? I think I'm wrong.
0: No, they used really, really strong glue. And at night, they'd just before the birds went to roost, they'd paint the tree with super strong glue, and then the birds would land, and then they couldn't get away, and he'd pick them off and he'd put them in a really unappetizing looking bird pie. And that stuck in my mind, pun intended, and that meant that I got stuck into the BBC archives looking for scientists who use glue for good. Let's talk tagging animals. Back in 1899, Hans Christian Mortensen put those little rings round the legs of birds, starlings, in order to track their migration from Denmark. And ever since then, scientists have used an ingenious array of tags, some better than others, to try and reveal secrets from the animals that they study. So how do you tag an animal that needs to stay moving around, it needs to stay streamlined? Well, how about glue? Hunting in the archives, I found this thrilling audio of my colleague Anand Jagatia in a boat with a bunch of scientists off the coast of Florida doing the first step of tagging a turtle, which is, of course, catching it.
4: Wow, that's fun! Back in the spot, right here. Got a second turtle. Two turtles, one on the right, there's one in front of us. That's the one we're chasing.
5: It's right in the front.
4: Right
5: on the left,
4: Too fast, too fast!
5: Watch out for the crab trap.
4: Got it!
6: Yay!
4: Wait, boy!
5: Here, Rick, grab him.
7: Oh, I've got
8: nice capture.
0: Woo! That is the glorious sound of a scientist jumping into the water to grab a turtle for monitoring. A process that sounds a little bit like the turtle is being mugged, but apparently it is way less likely to cause harm to it than using nets. So that's why they do it.
9: So you guys are going to tag this one?
10: Yeah, we're going to put a satellite tag on this one.
11: Inside the device is a lot of very clever technology.
10: It's about half the size of a cell phone, basically. Got a wire-like flexible antenna that sticks out, and of course that is what links to the satellite so they can get a location on the turtle.
9: How do you make sure it doesn't fall off the turtle, and how do you stick it onto the turtle in the first place?
10: The most important thing is that we make sure that the surface of the turtle's shell or carapace is cleaned and roughened up with some sandpaper. And when we put the transmitter down, it is attached using epoxy resin or polyester resin to keep the transmitter attached to the shell of the animal. So we want to get at least 6 months to a year out of these attachments.
11: A slightly rough surface makes for better adhesion. Rick then builds up several layers of a special resin in the middle of the shell, which provides a base. And once they're all dried, it's time to attach the tracker.
0: So there you go. That is them fitting the turtle for its tracker, and they put it back in the ocean. It goes merrily on its way, glued to a satellite transmitter. I should say that that's from a programme called Why Do Animals Migrate, which is a crowd science episode that you can find on the BBC World Service or wherever you get your podcasts. So well done to the inventors of super smart glues, especially when you look at some of the old tags that restricted an animal's movement. And some of the old tags that needed to communicate with satellites back in the 60s when they first started doing this, really heavy things. I came across a couple of reports that the Royal Society have done on what are the limits of what kind of weights you can have according to the roles and the streamline that your species needs to have. So if it's a bird, you don't want to put something like a brick on its back, because it's got to fly with that, right? And amazingly, like, glues allow you to put tiny, tiny, well-placed sensors on bits of an animal like a bumblebee that you can't tie things onto them particularly well. So they are incredibly helpful for tracking.
3: What happens when your animal is super hairy and you can't stick something on it?
0: I know that they put collars on certain animals because they're too hairy and they don't want the animal to lose their expensive tracker too quickly. There is this really cool way that they're testing with, again, this is a Royal Society report, which was, you know, if like hairy animals sometimes get a lot of biddy bids or burrs, sort of sticky seeds that just stick to them. There's this whole report on how to develop a trap that means that trackers and tags about the size of these tiny seed heads can hook on to the hairy animal. So you kind of biomimic, you borrow from nature to find a way of sort of velcroing your tag onto the hairiness of the animal. You know how no one can track eels particularly well? like there's this big mystery about where do they go. They go to the Sargasso Sea, but you know, we've never seen them breeding. Why do they travel so far? One of the reasons this is a mystery is because if you put a tag on a very streamlined animal like an eel, it loses its streamline abilities and just gets picked off. So what researchers have had to do is catch these animals, anaesthetize them, do surgery on them to put the tag inside them, stitch them up, and then send them on their way, which is extreme.
3: It's very involved.
2: Couldn't you just feed a small tracker to an eel instead of doing surgery? I mean, if we could put it on a bumblebee, I feel like you can sneak it into a little cracker bit for him to eat.
0: If you make it eat it, it will come out before you want it to come out. It's not the loveliest thing to do to a fish, but I guess it's for the bigger trying to work out how to protect their migration patterns. I say trying to convince Tristan, just leave them alone.
2: Yeah, I mean, I get it. You know, that's cool. If you want to protect their migration areas, that's...
3: Not getting the vibe.
2: Just throwing stuff out there. Just throwing, you know, feed it to the eel. A little earring, something like that.
0: There we go. Fiction aside, what backable facts can we glean from this week's show? We've done a sniff test on the science behind lab-grown chocolate, found the dream engineers for surgery patients, swallowed the science of competitive eating, discovered that the normally poker-faced bee has a possible emotional tell, and got stuck in the archives to find out how good glue is for tagging. That is us out of time, and thank you so much to this week's panel. In Helsinki, Finland, thank you, Tristan Aarto.
2: Aho, Obaha.
0: And in Singapore, thank you, Sandy Ong.
3: Thank you, Marty.
0: I'm Marnie Chesterton. The producer was Alice Lipscomb-Southwell, with Sophie Ormiston and Debbie Kilbride. Do join us next week for more Unexpected Elements.

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1: Hello, I'm Celia Hatton at 8 Hours GMT. Welcome to the newsroom. Coming up on the BBC World Service, jittery stock markets and surging oil prices. Our business correspondent tells us how the capture of a port city in Yemen is having a knock-on effect on global energy and trade that affects us all. Plus, the U.S. Vice President J.D. Vance gets low approval ratings nationally, but supporters have been rallying around him at the Republican convention.
2: They were shouting JD48, indicating they want him to be the one to take over from Donald Trump in 2 years' time.
1: We'll go live to Delhi to hear how India's prime minister is set to manage a difficult set of talks at the start of the BRICS summit. And a new frontier for American football, the NFL, touches down in Australia.
3: Love the NFL, been going for years. We flew in from New Jersey.
4: Yeah, big day. Can't wait. I've been wanting this time for a while.
1: All those stories coming up. Stay with us.
5: BBC News with Devinder Gill. Share prices have fallen across Asia amid continuing jitters about sharp rises in oil prices this week, linked to renewed tensions in the Gulf and increased threats to Saudi tankers in the Red Sea. Brent crude futures remain at prices not seen since May. More details from our business reporter, Ijoma Ndukwe.
6: There have been increased attacks on commercial shipping attempting to pass through the Strait of Hormuz. Now, this is a waterway which is critical for global trade. So before the war, around 20% of the world's oil and gas supplies passed through the strait. It's since slowed to just a trickle due to the conflict. And now we're seeing Iran-backed Houthi fighters have seized a strategic port, Mocha, on the Red Sea. And there are concerns that they could advance further and gain control over the Bab al-Mandeb Strait, which is on the opposite side of the Arabian Peninsula from the Strait of Hormuz, and it's another vital waterway for trade.
5: Commemorations will take place across the United States later on Friday to mark a quarter of a century since the September the 11th attacks. Almost 3,000 people were killed when Al-Qaeda suicide pilots crashed hijacked planes into the World Trade Center in New York, the Pentagon, and a field in Pennsylvania. From New York, here's Neda Tofik.
7: In attendance will be J.D. Vance in place of President Donald Trump, all four living U.S. presidents, and New York's first Muslim mayor, Zohran Mamdani. But what is different about this year is that they have added a seventh moment of silence, and that's going to come after all of the names of the victims are read out, and that's because they want to honor the thousands of people who have died in the years following the attacks from 9/11-related illnesses.
5: Three people have been jailed in Hong Kong for organising a vigil to mark the Chinese government's deadly crackdown on protesters in Tiananmen Square in 1989. Li Chuck-yan and Chow Hang-tung both received seven-year jail terms, while Albert Ho was given a five-year sentence after pleading guilty. Six Nigerian nationals wanted in the US for defrauding more than 100 women through online romance scams are being extradited from South Africa today. US prosecutors say they face charges of fraud and money laundering. Richard Kagoe reports.
8: The six suspects, all Nigerian, were arrested 5 years ago in South Africa during a major operation against the Black Axe criminal gang, which is notorious for internet scams. They've been held there ever since while extradition proceedings continued. South African police say more than $6 million was stolen from victims, including pensioners and business people. Investigators say the scammers built trust through fake relationships before stealing from their victims. They're being handed over to US officials from the FBI and the Secret Service in Cape Town.
5: World news from the BBC. The artificial intelligence company Anthropic says it has identified attempts to use its models for malicious activity that could support the development of biological and conventional weapons. The details in Anthropic's latest threat intelligence report, however, did not reveal which countries the threats came from. More from our technology editor, Zoe Kleinman.
9: Yesterday, we heard from one of Anthropic's former researchers who said he believed there was a 10% chance AI could kill us all. And today we find out how it might do that. Anthropic's published this 154-page threat report in which it lists the ways it says it's found people misusing its AI model Claude around the world. Perhaps the most terrifying is it claims one incident that could have been potentially been used to create a biological weapon. It was research into a virus called chikungunya, which is a very nasty mosquito-borne disease. Now, it could have been researching for a vaccine, but it could also have been researching for a bioweapon, it said. And what concerned it was that this had been carried out within a military institute.
5: Rescuers in the Philippines have begun boarding a ferry which caught fire on Wednesday night, killing at least five people. More than 80 others are still missing. Toxic fumes and heat from the fire had prevented access to the ferry, which was on its way from Manila to the island of Coron. Reports from Myanmar say the country's second biggest airport has been temporarily shut down following a drone attack by rebel forces. The French news agency says Mandalay International Airport has ceased operations for the next 2 days. It's not known if there was any damage or casualties. An organisation monitoring Ukraine's indigenous Crimean Tatar population says their language is suffering immensely under Russian occupation. The Crimean Tatar Resource Centre says in the 12 years since Russia occupied Crimea, the number of schools teaching the language has halved. BBC News.
10: Hello, I'm Celia Hatton. This is the newsroom on the BBC World Service. Today, issues that affect us all. Rising global oil prices and slowing global trade. Conflict in the Middle East is expanding, and with yesterday's reported capture of a key shipping hub in Yemen, the fate of a major shipping waterway, the Bab al-Mandeb Strait. Iran-backed Houthi rebels now appear to control the port of Mocha, increasing their chances of gaining control over the strait and with that, the ability to shut it down. There are concerns the conflict will continue to affect businesses in every country. Well, let's learn more about this connection with our business reporter, Ijoma Ndokwe. Ijoma, first, tell us more about the latest events in Yemen and their effect on the oil markets.
11: Well, recent developments in Yemen go hand in hand with this conflict that we're seeing playing out between the US and Iran in the Gulf. So we've seen attacks intensify in recent days. So there have been increased attacks on commercial shipping attempting to pass through the Strait of Hormuz. And it's important to highlight that this waterway is critical for global trade. In fact, before the conflict started, 20% of the world's oil and gas passed through the strait. And it's since slowed to a trickle due to this conflict and the security concerns around passing through it. So this means that oil and gas from the Gulf region has been prevented from reaching global markets. And now we're seeing Houthi fighters in Yemen, who are backed by Iran, seizing this strategic port, Mocha, on the Red Sea. And it's kind of raised concerns that they could advance further and gain control of Bab al-Mandeb Strait, which is on the opposite side of the Arabian Peninsula from the Strait of Hormuz and is another vital waterway for trade. Now, if the Houthis were to gain control of their second waterway, it would give them leverage over the US in their war, which means that we could see a further reduction in oil supplies, which would send prices surging once again. So another factor which hasn't helped is that, over recent days, we saw President Trump make these remarks about him not seeing the war end until after the midterm elections in November, which has kind of raised questions again about how much longer this conflict could be drawn out. And some analysts are saying that the markets actually are waking up to the reality that there's no end in sight to this conflict.
10: Ijoma, some who in our audience might be thinking, well, the conflict in the Middle East has been continuing on for some time. Why is this issue so significant? Why are we seeing this decrease in stock prices now?
11: Well, we saw the markets react because there was a US sell-off of shares. A lot of investors are looking ahead to the Federal Reserve, which is the US central bank, making a decision on interest rates potentially raising interest rates because of the way oil prices are playing into the inflation and the cost of living. So we saw the price of oil on the international benchmark Brent crude climb to almost $110 a barrel at one point. It's currently hovering just below $108, but when it goes into that triple digit territory, it's a marker, it's a warning that we could start to see inflation go up even more.
10: Something we all have to keep an eye on. Thank you very much, Ndokwe. Well, the issues we've just discussed with you, Joma, the threat of high oil prices and worries about ongoing conflict will be looming over a summit that's getting underway in India today. The Indian Prime Minister, Narendra Modi, is hosting a meeting of the BRICS countries, major emerging economies that originally included Brazil, Russia, India, China and South Africa, though that list has grown to include others from Egypt to Indonesia. Well, let's go live to Arunade Mukherjee, who's watching the meetings for us in Delhi. Arunade, set the scene for us, if you can. What's happening in this sort of set of pre-meetings today before things really get underway tomorrow?
12: That's right. So the main meetings of BRICS is going to be through the weekend on Saturday and Sunday, culminating sometime around Sunday afternoon or early evening India time. But today we're seeing several important bilateral meetings that Prime Minister Narendra Modi of India, who also has the chairmanship of BRICS, he will be conducting those meetings. And two of those meetings are going to be very, very significant. One meeting with Russian President Vladimir Putin, which should commence in the next few hours, and another one later in the evening with Iran's Masoud Pezeshkian. And I think that's where a lot of the focus, especially of the West, will be, which has always been fairly skeptical, and by the West, I mean in this case, the US has been skeptical of the BRICS countries, whether India can leverage its position in the current ongoing conflicts or not.
10: I mean, that's really the big question, isn't it, Arunade? A lot of diverse actors coming together today and then also over the weekend. Can Narendra Modi find any unity within this group?
12: It's going to be a very, very difficult tightrope walk for Prime Minister Narendra Modi, all the while trying to balance his equations with President Donald Trump, whose relationship with India has been unpredictable, while also ensuring that its decades-old proximity with countries like Russia remain as well. India is still one of the biggest beneficiaries of discounted Russian oil, something that has repeatedly not gone down very well with President Trump. So they would be hoping for some sort of unity, but I think that's where the focus is going to be. Because just look at the atmosphere within which this is happening. You've got BRICS nations meeting, but you've got countries with diverging viewpoints. You've got Iran on one side, you've got UAE on the other side. Whether they'll be able to sit together and come up with a joint statement, just imagine that. You've got two countries like Russia and Iran, both engaged in active conflict, one with Ukraine, one with the United States and Israel. So you've got a lot of that happening. And whether Prime Minister Narendra Modi, who's always tried to pitch India as this leader of the global south, trying to communicate the aspirations of the global south, of emerging economies, whether they will actually, it will be able to figure something out, which is via media. You had a Shanghai Cooperation Organization summit earlier this month in which the countries managed to come together and have some sort of a joint statement, but in that UAE was not present. So this one becomes all the more challenging, and whether they can come up with something unified is going to be very difficult, because this is happening at a time when countries are reeling under tariffs, they're reeling under the choked Strait of Hormuz, and a lot of the countries, especially countries like India and China, are the biggest countries who stand to lose when it comes to an ongoing conflict.
10: And then just briefly, Arunade, I'm sure one meeting that's getting a lot of attention where you are is the meeting between Mr. Modi and China's leader, Xi Jinping, that's set for the weekend. Does it signal warming ties between China and India?
12: Well, yes and no. That meeting has now been slated for tomorrow evening. That's been confirmed. We've received a communication from the Ministry of External Affairs. This will be President Xi's first visit to India in the last 7 years. A lot has happened. Relations have not been at its best. But yes, over the last few months, we've seen some thawing off that. But there are still several trade restrictions which both countries would like to sit together and see if they can make any kind of headway. Because bilateral trade between both countries is at a record $150 billion.
10: Arunade, thank you. Arunade Mukherjee. Well, let's stay in India. The Cockroach Janta Party started as an online satirical movement after an official described unemployed young people as cockroaches. But millions supported it as it tapped into the anger of Gen Z protesters who eventually forced the resignation of the education minister. Now, the Cockroach Janta Party is on the march again, demanding more be done to improve the poor state of government schools. But in a country facing a crisis of youth unemployment, what difference can this campaign make? Yogita Lamaye begins her report in the western state of Maharashtra.
13: The main face in the founder of this movement, Abhijit Dipke, who was a student himself studying overseas in the US, I can see him. He's going from one classroom to another, checking the condition. And I'm now going to speak to Abhijit to ask him what they are hoping to accomplish through this new campaign.
14: What I'm hoping to accomplish is that the students or the kids who are living in the rural India, they should at least give a dignified life because they have been neglected for last 7-8 decades and they too deserve an equal shot at life and equal shot at opportunities.
13: So what they've discovered at the school is that there is no toilet for female students, that the food they are giving in school lunches, some of that is being made from expired products. And I can see now that Abhijit is sitting surrounded by villagers from the area. He's asked for the number of the official in charge of the school. He's called them and he's asking them questions about why these basic facilities are not available here. So the scene is almost like this is a public court demanding accountability from the government. So the government is on trial here.
14: Aim of the Cockroach Janta Party is to change the political discourse of the country, because since last 10-12 years we have been seeing that the political discourse has been around communal politics, Hindu-Muslim politics, and we want to bring it to education and employment.
13: Discontentment and anger has been simmering for a very long time in India about these issues. But what the Cockroach Janta Party has managed to do is that it's given them a vent. It's brought them to a forefront in a way that we haven't seen in India in a very long time. So to get a sense of how acute this crisis of unemployment is, we've come away from Aurangabad to the national capital, Delhi. We've come specifically to an area where there are numerous coaching institutes for students who want to join government services. In the last exam that happened, 1 million students applied. Just around 1,000 of them actually got through. Hi, my name is Yogita. What's your name?
15: Devesh Shukla. I would say there are two core problems. One is income levels not rising in India. So there is a stagnation of income. And the second is unavailability of jobs for the Gen Z.
16: My name is Ahana Singh. It's very depressing, honestly. I always tell this to people that the only people who are staying in India are not out of choice. They have to stay in India because they don't have a choice to go out.
13: So it's evident that it's a really complicated picture here in India, because what those voices are saying, it doesn't really tally with the more than 7% growth rate that India's recently seen, making it one of the fastest growing major economies in the world. And I think the question a lot of people are asking is, will the protests have an electoral impact in this country? It's a question I put to the founder of the Cockroach Janta Party, Abhijit Dipke.
14: I do believe that. We have been seeing across India, all political parties have started to catering to the youth. They're trying to have a dialogue with them.
13: Weeks on from the euphoria of their win, the Cockroach Janta Party is now confronted with the difficult mandate of proving it wasn't just a flash in the pan and that it is here to stay.
10: To Hong Kong now, where a top court has sentenced activists who organized annual vigils marking China's 1989 Tiananmen massacre to between 5 and 7 years in prison. China's suppression of pro-democracy protests in Hong Kong has been condemned by human rights groups. Our Hong Kong reporter Martin Yip told Jeanette Jalil more about the trio.
17: These three activists were all top leaders of the Hong Kong Alliance who organized the annual candlelight vigil at Hong Kong's Victoria Park until 2020 to mark the 1989 Tiananmen Square pro-democracy movement's crackdown every year. They are Lee Chuck-yan, Tinang, who's a veteran trade unionist, Albert Ho, 74, a veteran solicitor, and both of them were former pro-democracy legislators in Hong Kong as well. And then there comes Chow Hang Tong, 41, a barrister herself, one of the youngest executives in the alliance until it was shut down in such manner through the arrest by the National Security Police in Hong Kong. So now the Hong Kong High Court has given 7 years and 3 months to Chow Hang Tong of imprisonment. Lee Chow Yang gets 7 years. Albert Ho gets 5 years and 2 months. And the Hong Kong Alliance itself being dissolved already is still being fined for $1.5 million.
10: And this conviction is under China's sweeping national security law. What message is China trying to send here?
17: The simple message is, of course, everything in this city has to be done with view of China's interests at the center of it. You must always protect the national interests of China, which in China's norm also means defending first and foremost the interests of the Communist Party of China. And since the introduction of this piece of law, what would have been known as the pro-democracy movement has died down significantly. There's almost non-existent.
10: What impact has all this had on people in Hong Kong? Because a few years ago, they were able to go out, protest freely, say what they like, but now they have to follow these very strict rules imposed by China.
17: You see virtually nothing like in the past. You would have major rallies that blocks traffic for hours. These have long gone, but the pro-Beijing camp would obviously disagree. They do go and protest outside places like the US consulates or British consulates from time to time, opposing comments made by Western diplomats that are deemed insulting to the communist administration in Beijing. So from the pro-government's point of view, the pro-institution's point of view, they still have all the freedoms that are protected by the Chinese constitution and the Hong Kong so-called mini-constitution, but not if you are buying the so-called Western-style explanation and definition of democracy.
10: Martin Yip in Hong Kong.
1: Donald Trump has doubled down on his promise to pay every adult American citizen $5,000 if his party sweeps the midterm elections in November. Critics have pointed out that offering payments to influence voting is illegal under U.S. federal law. They've also questioned how his government could afford it. But speaking at the closing of the Republican midterm convention in Dallas, Texas, Mr. Trump said it was possible because the U.S. is taking in trillions of dollars and has never done better, as he says. Our North America editor Sarah Smith was watching on.
2: It was Donald Trump's own idea to have this extraordinary Republican convention, just like it's his idea to make the midterms campaign all about him. And look, he definitely enthused these supporters here and excited MAGA fans across the country. But the crucial question is, will he have won over any of the voters who are so frustrated about the high cost of living and the war with Iran that's driving prices up further? There was a very extravagant promise to try and get their attention, with Donald Trump saying he will pay $5,000 to every American citizen if Republicans win in November's election. Quite a few people might be rather skeptical, though, about whether they would ever actually see a check. Donald Trump has made promises like this before, and he's never actually paid out. It was really noticeable tonight. What an enthusiastic response the crowd gave Vice President J.D. Vance when he made his speech. They were shouting JD48, indicating they want him to be the one to take over from Donald Trump in 2 years' time. That's got to give him a significant advantage over his closest rival, the Secretary of State Marco Rubio. He's in Peru right now, not here in Texas with the party faithful. But this event was designed to keep the spotlight on one man, and that's Donald Trump, because he thinks he's the one that can drive voters to the polls in November, and by making himself the face of the Republican campaign, that means he's going to have to own it if Republicans are defeated in November. And right now, that's what polls suggest is likely to happen.
1: Sarah Smith in Texas. Well, a new frontier has just opened up for American football. The NFL has played regular season games in seven international countries. Now it's held

0: On the Los Angeles Rams. More than 100,000 fans packed into the Melbourne Cricket Ground to witness the game. These fans couldn't wait for the NFL to touch down in Australia.
1: Love the NFL, been going for years. It's actually our fourth Rams game, so first one at home, but have been to a few in LA and the US. Fantastic.
2: We've been Niner fans for like a long, long time, so we flew in from New Jersey.
3: Yeah, big day. Can't wait. I haven't wanted this time for a while.
0: Well, the Melbourne Cricket radio presenter Charlie Pickering was there to watch the game.
4: What definitely happened here and what we definitely saw today was that there are a lot of NFL fans here in Australia and they came out in force. It was funny, like getting on the train to come into the ground today, heading in, you started to spot more and more people who were wearing their team jerseys of all different teams. And the names on the back, the players on the back suggest these have been fans for a long time. And this is probably the first time they've all been in one spot like this before. It was like, I don't know, like a massive family reunion of people who didn't know that there were other people like them out there that actually were so serious about their football. So I will say that there are a lot of fans here in Australia. We love sport and there are a lot of NFL fans, but this was probably the first time that they could all come together, see a game, obviously, for the first time in Australia and really feel like they had a community. And I think the NFL, American football, is something different again. It's so uniquely American. There's literally only 32 teams in the entire world that play at the highest level. And it is such a spectacle. It's safe to say that football got a foothold today. I think that's absolutely true. Maybe it's not everyone's cup of tea, but it is building an audience, definitely.
0: And the game's result, the San Francisco 49ers beat the Los Angeles Rams 27-7. And last, a new species of butterfly discovered in the forests of southern Tanzania 20 years ago has been officially named after the scientist who found it. The butterfly, Charaxis matuiye, was one of many samples taken by Dr. Devolent Matui during an expedition to the forests of the Khahansi Gorge, but the only one that there was no record of. It has black wings with touches of cream. It's extremely rare. Well, Devolent Matui has been speaking to Ann Soy.
5: When I went to Khahansi, I was sent there to work for another project. But now I had more spare time to look around. Being in the nature, you see the beautiful forest and those butterflies flying there. So I said, oh, why not? I should start collecting some butterflies. So, yeah, when I was just collecting butterflies, I collected over 200 species. But this one now, I couldn't put a name on it. So I thought for help from experts in Nairobi Butterfly Research Institute. So they came down and said, no, okay, this one we cannot put a name on it, but also we want to go through all your your collection. So when they couldn't put a name on it, then they had to say, okay, can we take it to what? With us, because we have more collection in Nairobi. So I said, okay, for me, what I want is just to know what it is. So they went there, they said, oh, we don't have it. So they have all these series of questions, go in that area, search for this plant, the food plant, because they suspected the butterfly was a sister species to other species found in Zambia and Malawi. Because, they knew in those areas what plant they feed, this species, which was similar to them, what they feed on. So after I told them, yes, the plant is there, so they came down searching for the species because I had only one specimen. For scientists, you cannot describe a species with only one specimen. You need more. So I had to raise from caterpillars and eggs.
6: It's rare and it's found in that particular habitat. How vulnerable is it? Does it need protection?
5: Protection of that forest may ensure that there is no wildfire, because once that plant is caught into fire, it just goes. Mm. It doesn't sprout like other plants. And so as long as you have the water flow in that river, it's a riverine plant, and also keeping away the wildfires, then it's safe. You have plenty of food it can feed on, then it will be safe. But otherwise, it will go. For butterflies, if no food plants, because these they feed on plants, the caterpillars, if no food plants, then they move to other areas or they will completely go extinct if the plant is not found anywhere. And if there is no adjacent forest with similar plants where they can move to, then they go.
0: Dr. Devolent Matui speaking about the butterfly that's been named after her. You've been listening to The Newsroom with me, Celia Hatton. Before we go, a reminder of the main news. Asian stock markets have closed down over renewed concerns about stability in the Middle East.

0: East and the price of oil. The U.S. is preparing to mark the 25th anniversary of the 9/11 terror attacks in which nearly 3,000 people were killed. And six Nigerians wanted in the U.S. for a huge romance scam are being extradited from South Africa. More information on all those stories available on the BBC News website. Thanks for listening. Thanks for joining us.
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0: cheese, ice wine and golf carts, the latest eclectic mix of products to be caught up in the escalating tariff row between two trading neighbours. So on Business Daily next, we've assembled a panel either side of the US-Canada border to break down the impact on consumers and businesses. And we'll talk foldy phones and the return of one of business's great deceivers, Elizabeth Holmes. So join us after the news.
1: BBC News with Chris Aldridge. Share prices have fallen across Asia amid continuing jitters about sharp rises in oil prices linked to renewed tensions in the Gulf and increased threats to Saudi tankers in the Red Sea. Japan's Nikkei index closed nearly 2% down. Markets in China, South Korea and Hong Kong also lost value. Three people have been jailed in Hong Kong for organising a vigil to mark the Chinese government's deadly crackdown on protesters in Tiananmen Square in 1989. The cases have been widely condemned by human rights groups. Rescuers in the Philippines have begun boarding a ferry which caught fire on Wednesday night, killing at least five people. More than 80 others are still missing. Toxic fumes and heat had prevented access to the ferry. Commemorations are due to take place across the United States to mark a quarter of a century since the September the 11th attacks. Almost 3,000 people were killed by Al-Qaeda suicide pilots. The artificial intelligence company Anthropic says it has identified attempts to use its models for malicious activity that could support the development of biological and conventional weapons. It said it had detected hostile activity from Russia and China. Reports from Myanmar say the country's second biggest airport has been temporarily shut down following a drone attack by rebel forces. The French news agency says Mandalay International Airport has ceased operations for the next 2 days. An organisation monitoring Ukraine's indigenous Crimean Tatar population says their language is suffering immensely under Russian occupation. It says the number of schools teaching in Tatar has halved since Russia took control of the peninsula 12 years ago. And six Nigerian nationals wanted in the US for defrauding more than 100 women through online romance scams are being extradited from South Africa. BBC News.
0: Hello and welcome back to Business Daily from the BBC World Service, where today we are taking stock of a business week awash with social media videos, fake fights with ice hockey sticks and marching Canada geese with Donald Trump haircuts. A row which has ranged from serious concerns for businesses both sides of that border in North America to high farce around the naming of bodies of water. So today we've tried to take advantage of that, but rather than argue about the name of lakes, we're going to try and make sense of the potential impact of that escalating US-Canada trade row with our guests north and south of what still at the time of recording is Lake Ontario. And Andy Euler is back with us. Andy is a freelance business and energy journalist joining us from Austin, Texas, and north of the border, columnist for Canada's CBC News. Takara Small is joining us from Toronto. Who had the best social media game this week then out of the two countries, Takara, before we get to the, well, that's probably is the most serious bit, isn't it?
2: Yes. I mean, Canada, I think, takes the win here. There may be some disagreement on this call, but I think Canada has really pulled that ahead.
0: Andy, it got kind of weird on the US side.
3: Well, yeah, I mean, you know, AI slop aside or part of it, right? Everything gets kind of weird with the Trump administration when they have a whole bunch of people putting a whole bunch of things into cartoons and things like that. So, yeah, you never know.
0: Yeah, from the cartoons to the serious impact on what it does for business. We're going to get into all of that today. So this is Taking Stock from the BBC World Service. Yeah, not just the memes and the AI slop, as Andy put it, going around this week, but also cheese, ice wine, golf carts and forklift trucks, the latest eclectic mix of products to be caught up in this escalating tariff row. The US said it plans to ban the sale this week of all Canadian dairy and other imports, including motorcycles and most alcoholic beverages. It comes after Ottawa a little bit earlier on in the week imposed $20 billion of retaliatory tariffs on US goods. This is how the Canadian Prime Minister Mark Carney summed up why they were making that move.
4: The cumulative US demands revealed that they wanted us to become even more reliant on them. In too many areas, they wanted dependency, not a true economic partnership. In the spring of last year, I warned that America is trying to break us so they can own us. And I promise that that will never, ever happen.
0: And the impact on business has been pretty immediate too. Now in their second year of that tariff warfare, and after what had been a bumper Football World Cup between the countries, at her Toronto pub, owner Katie Bradley said the impact of a prolonged trade war was still being felt.
5: We're in that sort of uncertainty right now. We don't know how it's going to impact the restaurant industry right now, but food costs are constantly getting higher. Labor costs have to rise to reflect that. I mean, alcohol used to be the way any restaurant would make their money and their buck. And even that, we see the cost of these goods getting higher and our margins getting smaller. And soon it's just going to be unsustainable. Restaurants are going to have to change and adapt and be a lot less interesting. And, you know, the culture of dining out is dying a little.
0: The Old York Tavern, Takara, in Toronto. I understand that is a haunt of yours, right?
2: It is. It's a place I'm quite familiar with. I used to frequent it when I was a student, and I find it really interesting that she used the word interesting, because we have definitely seen smaller businesses suffer under what's happening under these tariffs. We've
0: already
2: seen a lot of... Already. I mean, a lot of the impact isn't just related to this conversation, this ongoing relationship right now. This goes back to the first administration, and obviously COVID didn't help. So people are really feeling the pain. And I will say, it takes a lot to get Canadians riled up. It takes a lot to make Canadians angry. And I am seeing across the country people who are creating petitions to kick out, you know, U.S. representatives in the country. We are seeing Canadians who are pledging not to buy anything from America, who are saying they will not visit America. This relationship with our closest trading partner is something I have never seen or reported on throughout my career.
0: Andy, what's been the view in the U.S.?
3: The tensions, not only for businesses, but also just for casual travel, because I know so many Americans sort of treat the border, same here in Texas with the Mexico border, you know, as sort of just show your passport, get through, get on your way. That's not the conditions right now at the border, certainly with Canada. And I think it sort of plays out in businesses, right? It's people are upset. There's a lot of nationalism sort of spouting up. I keep reading about, you know, the same thing happening in Canada that's happening here in the United States. You know, why do we need their products? Sort of secure the border, things like that. We've never really talked about that here in the U.S. about Canada, but we're hearing it absolutely right now.
0: And how is that manifesting itself then? Perhaps Takara first, because last year, these two countries, your two countries, did $900 billion in trade with each other. So it's clearly really important to businesses on both sides of the border too.
2: It is. And, you know, Canada and the U.S. have a long-standing relationship. I do wonder what this will mean, you know, in any administration, just for the future of both countries. You know,
0: we played that little clip from what he's calling a sort of YouTube set of addresses, isn't it, that Prime Minister Carney's doing. And he does go on to say, no, this is going to hurt Canada economically.
2: It is. And I think the hurt is going to be spread amongst many industries. The tariffs hit everything from hockey sticks, which is very Canadian, to clothing, but things that are, I like to call the in-between space, which is, you know, pumps, fans, compressors, you know, those are things that we need that you may not buy yourself, but businesses rely on others to help with construction and infrastructure. So it's going to be felt, but I don't know if there's another option if some of the items raised in these negotiations are really the only thing that the Trump administration feels that they want to move forward with.
3: One thing that I was thinking about a bunch is I work for on the energy industry a lot, and oil and gas has been sort of notoriously sort of exempted. There's a 10% tariff here in the United States for Canadian oil, but there's tons of Canadian oil that comes specifically to Texas and gets processed here just because of our refining capacity. It's heavy crude that we get from Canada. But there are also tariffs on things like steel. So if you're building anything, and if you're building anything in that refining space, you're going to be feeling it. And so it's not just that raw product that you're importing in. It's also sort of the things that are happening and all of the things that go into it, all those inputs.
2: Yep, it is. And I think people may not understand why the cost of a certain product or good goes up or is inflated so unexpectedly. But it's because it starts to add up. It's the in-between items that you don't necessarily see on your receipt.
0: Yeah, and we talked about the paying guys potentially in Canada, but also, Andy, this comes at a time where the president is under massive pressure about the cost of living at home, right?
3: That's exactly right. And we have midterms in November, just a couple of months away. You know, you see polls about 2/3 of Americans saying it's too expensive to live here. They're worried about cost of living. The president was in Dallas just up the road from me last night. He has an interesting sort of take on this. He thinks they're talking points and that it's fake. But you can't really tell that to voters, right? If they're going to the grocery store, or they're going to the gas station and filling up their cars, they know what those prices look like. They know what they feel like.
0: Yeah. And in the same breath and on the same night, the president also went on to say this.
6: If the Republicans win the House of Representatives and the United States Senate, both of them, because of our tremendous strength and success economically, I will issue a dividend to every adult citizen in the United States of America for $5,000.
0: Park the legalities, Andy, and what that means in U.S. electoral law. It does seem an acknowledgement, doesn't it, that ordinary households are struggling at the moment.
3: It sort of does, but I think he's floated this idea out. Elon Musk did the same thing when he was talking to sort of galvanized voters to get out during the last presidential campaign. But at the same time, you're exactly right. The sort of legality of whether or not he can actually do that. A lot of reporters are trying to figure out how that would work. And also, that's $1 trillion, right? If you're trying to give $5,000 to every citizen, that is a ton of money. And if you have a war still happening in Iran, if you have tariffs that are impacting what people are spending, sure, you're going to send them a bunch of money, but it's going to kind of cancel out, especially if you're increasing that deficit that we're all worried about.
0: Yeah, and quickly, Takara, too, going to cancel it out with, you know, you guys have both talked about oil already, $102 a barrel. Brent crude, the kind of benchmark, how big a squeeze is the impact of the war in Iran in addition to what's going on with tariffs having on ordinary Canadian households and businesses too?
2: Yes, it's definitely having an impact as well. I mean, Canada is quite a large country. We ship products from coast to coast. We rely on the ability to do that in a, you know, an affordable manner. And so we're seeing that added on to the cost of things as well. I mean, you know, you're starting to see some governments try to transition and put more focus on, you know, alternative energy. But as we all know, that takes time. And that's not something you can just flick a switch on, no pun intended. So, you know, that is just adding as well to some of the heavy burden that the average person is feeling.
0: Both sides seem to be obsessed with the idea of winning. Who's going to be the winner, would you two say?
2: Ooh, I don't know if the term win
3: is there
2: is
3: a
2: what
3: winner?
2: I would choose.
0: Right, yeah. So there's only losers, you think, Andy?
3: Yeah.
0: Yeah.
2: I feel like everyone's
3: suffering. It seems like the sort of, I mean, there's so much flexing, right? And that's the sort of Trump playbook. But it's interesting to see Carney doing a little bit of the same thing where we're not going to back down. We're going to make, you know, the best deal for Canadians. At the same time, you know, regular consumers are the ones who are losing.
0: Yeah, we do seem to be in an era of macho man politics, don't we? What that means for our economics. Well, we're watching it play out in real time, aren't we? You are listening to Taking Stock from Business Daily on the BBC World Service, where our panel today are Andy Euler, joining us from Austin, Texas, freelance business and energy journalist. And from Canada, we're joined by a columnist for CBC News, Takara Small, in Toronto there. OK, time of the week where we get our guests to pick their business heroes and villains of the week. And Andy, you've gone for an absolute doozy here. I cannot tell you how obsessed we've been in the office with some of the pictures from this documentary.
7: Why would I deceive you? There's no reason for me to do that.
8: OK. All right. OK, good shot.
0: Okay, so that is some of the atmosphere from it and the sort of stare that she's giving the comedian, Elizabeth Holmes. This is the founder of Theranos. Andy is amazing. As Josh has just said, our producer today, she just doesn't blink.
3: Yeah, and it's so interesting because the comedian, the sort of person who she's talking to, that's his go-to thing is just to make things very awkward.
0: Well, it's amazing, Takara, too, because it's not the first time people have looked at the Theranos scandal and Elizabeth Holmes herself. Or sensibly, to massively simplify it, for people who don't know the story, right? It was a giant fraud. They claimed they had like a sort of blood testing thing that could find lots of rare diseases very quickly. And it turned out through the Wall Street Journal's excellent reporting that in 2015, that was false. And Elizabeth Holmes is currently, I mean, what's amazing about this documentary too, right? She is currently in prison in Texas for 11 years for defrauding her investors over this. And this is in the days, literally the days before she goes to prison with her and her partner.
2: I cannot understand how, why there's so many questions. I mean, just from a PR perspective, I can't understand how that would help her in any case. But I guess every person who goes to see this documentary benefits in some way.
0: And Andy, extraordinarily, given she's your villain, sorry, of the Business Week, she's talking in that documentary too, one of the clips that's in there, about a comeback, Theranos Part 2. It doesn't seem like there was much to Part 1 to come back to, but...
3: You're exactly right. No, it's so funny because I was talking to my wife about that too. I was like, is she trying to be a hero? Am I presenting a villain that's
2: gumption.
3: Trying to turn into a hero eventually, I guess? I don't know.
0: American gumption there. Well, there's our villain. And look out for, as Andy says, it'll be the cinema near you, that film in October around the world. Takara, you've gone for a hero this week.
2: I'm going to stick with a Canadian theme here, and I'm going to pick a woman named Aurora James. Now, people may not know her name, but her designs are on celebrities like Zendaya and Beyonce, and she's at the Met Gala all the time. And she actually has developed an initiative called 15% Pledge that gives small businesses, entrepreneurs space on the retail shelves of the biggest companies in the world. And I think as we're talking about tariffs and the challenging times we're in, the fact that this organization has shifted $14 billion to Black entrepreneurs and BIPOC small businesses is maybe like a ray of sunshine, like something optimistic and positive in these kind of bleak times. And if I may say so, again, as a Canadian, I feel like there are so many amazing Canadians who are doing great things, and people assume they're American because of our accent. You know how many people hear me and think, oh, where in the U.S. are you from? And I'm from Toronto. I'm from Canada.
0: If only we all spoke the same language, hey? I took out from the tariffs earlier the word aluminium because I didn't want to spark a fight on this program already as well. So.
2: Confuse the guests.
0: We've talked about getting... new products, I guess, in front of people there and new eyeballs on them, I suppose, as well. There's a company that's been very good at that over the years. Been a minute, though, I guess, before it's come up with something new and innovative. It thinks it's hit on it. This is Apple.
9: This is an iPhone. It's not the first iPhone to have your favorite apps or the first to fit comfortably in your hand. It is the first iPhone to do this.
0: And that this is fold in half, Andy. For the princely sum of $2,000, though.
3: Look, I'm using a MacBook. We're talking to you on my iPhone, so I'm all in on Apple products, but I don't really care if it folds. I guess the idea is you can sort of have more space, turn this into a phone when you want it to be more of a tablet when it isn't. And so I don't know, especially for $2,000, Will, I don't know if I can talk myself into it.
0: Takara, a bigger screen for watching stuff for $2,000?
2: Yeah, I think the price point is perhaps a little out of reach for many consumers. But I think what it says more is that Apple is looking at some of their competitors and perhaps, you know, buyers in other markets. So, you know, Android, they've had, you know, other companies, Huawei, they've had foldable phones for quite a while.
0: Yeah.
2: So now we're seeing Apple follow the trend, following what other companies are doing. And I think that says a lot more than anything else.
0: And it's funny how these things come round again, right? Because I reckon we're not miles apart, the three of us, in an age spread. I remember having all those kind of snap phones. They were like the thing to have at school, weren't they? I had a Motorola one here. And the Razor,
3: No, it really is. I think, Takara, to your point too, sort of the idea of where are we losing market share? Where are we needing to compete? Apple trying to figure that out. They've been doing that, you know, in their last announcements for sure, trying to figure out sort of where they can squeeze the market where they're not already. And so this has got to be sort of one of those things.
2: It's part of that. They've offered, you know, products also at a lower price point than they would normally offer. I think they're starting to recognize, hey, you know, the market is changing, it's shifting. We have to move with it as well.
0: whether that move will be, as you guys say, between $2,000 and $3,000 for a foldy phone that you can watch watch your sport on in bigger screens or not. It's a bold first move, certainly, from John Ternus, the new boss there at Apple, and we shall see how it does compete against those other products as well. Big thanks to Andy and to Cara, though, for being with us this week, and of course to all of you for listening to Business Daily.

0: BBC World Service. And now history told by the people who were there. It's Witness History with me, Rowan Bridge. I'm taking you back 25 years to an event where anyone who remembers it can tell you where they were. 9/11. A terrorist attack so devastating it's become known by the date it happened. This is the story of a group of people trapped inside the North Tower of the World Trade Center during the attacks, and of how they survived when the tower collapsed around them.
1: It's Tuesday, September 11th. I'm Lee Harris. Here's what's happening. It's primary day, and the polls are open in New York City.
0: Voters September the 11th, 2001, started like any other day for listeners to New York's radio station 1010 Winds. But nothing would ever be the same again. 8:46 in the morning. A Boeing 767 has just been deliberately flown into the North Tower of the World Trade Center. Firefighter Jay Jonas and his colleagues raced to the scene. As others fled, Jay ran into the tower lobby to be briefed on his role.
2: There was a line of fire officers waiting to speak to the chief in charge, who was Pete Hayden. And just around that time, we saw a large black shadow on the ground, and we heard a loud noise outside. All of a sudden, a man came running in from the outside and yelled out that a second plane has just hit the South Tower. So at that point, whatever thoughts we had that this might have been a horrible accident were gone. We were under attack.
0: Jay was briefed on his team's role and went to speak to them.
2: Here's the deal. It's a raw deal, but this is what we have to do. We have to go upstairs for search and rescue in this building, and we can't use the elevators because they've been exposed to fire. And the last thing I said to them was, they're trying to kill us, boys. I said, let's go.
0: Weighed down with equipment, he and his team started climbing the stairs. 27 floors up, everything changed.
2: We felt and experienced something nobody ever felt or experienced before. We heard a loud noise outside. And our building started to sway back and forth violently. We had no idea what that was. I went to the north windows. I couldn't see anything. I just saw the white dust pressed against the glass.
0: The dust was from the plume that engulfed the area as the South Tower collapsed.
2: And I just looked at my guys and said, okay, our mission is no longer doable. It's time for us to get out of here. And we started heading down the stairs. We got to about the 20th floor, and we saw a woman standing in the doorway, and she was crying. My fireman stopped, and one of those was Tommy Falco. He turned and looked at me, and he says, hey, Cap, what do you want to do with her? I looked at her, and she was crying. She was in distress. I said, all right, bring her with us. And people have questioned me about that. I said, what a monumental decision. And I says, well, that's why we went there. We didn't go there to have the World Trade Center experience. We went there to save somebody's life. And we started heading down the stairs with her in tow, but that greatly slowed us down.
0: The woman's name was Josephine Harris, but she can't move at anything like the speed of the firefighters.
2: We made it to the fourth floor, and Josephine Harris falls to the floor. And she starts yelling at us, leave me, get away from me, don't touch me, leave me alone. This is after we slowed ourselves down to rescue her. I wasn't very happy with Josephine Harris at this point.
0: As unhappy as they were, Jay and his team weren't going to leave her. As they're working out how to carry her out of the building, events overtake them. The tower comes down on top of them. A moment caught on camera by a BBC crew nearby.
2: Deafening noise, tremendous vibration. You know, we're bouncing up and down off the floor like we're rag dolls. Every time a floor would hit another floor, you'd hear a loud boom, but they were in quick succession. So it was like boom, boom, boom, boom, boom, boom, boom. So I just covered up, anticipating that this was going to be it. We were going to be killed. We're going to be crushed, waiting for that big beam or that big piece of concrete to come and crush us. And then the collapse stopped.
0: Miraculously, they'd survived the most catastrophic building collapse in history. More than 1,400 people had been killed in a matter of seconds. But the stairway had shielded Josephine, Jay and his colleagues.
2: The B stairway was in the center of the building. So you would think that that would be the worst place to be. Well, actually, it was the best place because if you watch the way the building collapsed, the building peeled away like it was a banana. We were the banana in the center of the building. You know, it kind of peeled away.
0: Incredibly, others too had survived that initial collapse, including fellow firefighter Mike Warcola, who would ride to work with Jay.
2: This was to be his last day in the New York City Fire Department. He was scheduled to retire September 12th. He got on the radio and he said, "Mayday, mayday, mayday. This is the officer of Ladder Company 5. I'm on the 12th floor B stairway. I'm trapped and I'm hurt bad." And we had passed him on the stairway coming down the stairs. The stairway's still there, but it's loaded with debris. And you can move debris and shimmy up the banister and you could climb. So I made it to the 5th floor and a second mayday came in. And I still couldn't get to him. I made it to this half landing of the 6th floor. Finally, a third mayday came in. This is anybody out there that can help us? So sorry, Mike, I can't help you. And I went back down the stairs. And that was the last I heard from Mike. He passed after that.
0: Buried under the twisted metal, burning jet fuel and collapsed masonry of the North Tower, Jay Jonas realized he and his team probably wouldn't be able to get themselves out. The rescuers would have to be rescued. He put out a mayday call.
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2: Mayday, mayday, mayday. This is Ladder 6. We're in the North Tower, B stairway, 4th floor, and we're trapped. It took a couple times to get through, and then finally, a chief from the 6th Division got on the radio. Said, "Okay, Ladder 6, we got you. We got you. North Tower, B stairway, 4th floor." It's okay. Things are looking up. I still don't have the words to describe how I felt. I knew all these guys were coming to find us.
0: After several hours buried in the rubble, a shaft of light cut through the dust and debris. The hole proved to be the way out of Stairway B. Climbing up the tangle of twisted metal and masonry and out through the hole, the first firefighter laid a path for the others to follow.
2: One by one, my guys left the stairway, holding onto this rope, getting down to the point where they were out of where we were. And now you're outside, but now you're surrounded by buildings that are on fire and fire coming up through the rubble and everything. So we weren't out of harm's way yet.
0: Jay and his colleagues had survived the collapse and being buried alive, but they still faced a clear and present danger.
2: Before these buildings collapsed, you had 10 to 20 floors of fire in them. These fires didn't go out when the building collapsed. As a matter of fact, they got bigger. It was like you're walking on a volcano with twisted metal and bad air. There's smoke and dust that were traveling through the air. So this dust coated the steel. It made the steel very slippery. It was like you're walking on ice. You got to be very careful. Because if you fell, you fell on jagged metal, which wouldn't feel good. It was arduous making your way across there.
0: Remarkably, everyone, including Josephine Harris, made it out without serious physical injury from the collapse. Despite surviving when countless friends and colleagues didn't, Jay says he's never had survivor's guilt.
2: If we passed Josephine Harris and not picked her up, it would have bothered me. But we were doing everything everybody else was doing, and we just happened to be in the right spot at the right time.
0: The decision to rescue Josephine Harris quite possibly saved your life.
2: Well, there's no doubt that us stopping to save her saved her life. By her making a stand on the 4th floor, that put us in the exact right spot. For us to make a stand, this is where we're going to ride this out and live.
0: How do you reflect on all of that now?
2: I'm blessed that I was part of the biggest rescue effort in the history of the United States. The only thing is that almost all the guys who participated in this rescue effort were killed. You know, so their heroism was left on the battlefield.
0: Jay Jonas carried on working for the New York Fire Department after 9/11. He retired 4 years ago as deputy chief, and he was speaking to me, Rowan Bridge, for Witness History.

0: It's Morning Edition from NPR News. I'm Michelle Martin.
1: And I'm Steve Inskeep. 25 years ago this morning, Americans heard news of a plane that struck the World Trade Center.
0: For many people, it wasn't until the second plane struck that they knew it was an attack. At the Pentagon, U.S. military officers were watching TV images of the attack when a plane struck there. A fourth plane crashed in rural Shanksville, Pennsylvania. A quarter century later, communities around the U.S. are gathering to remember.
1: NPR's Brian Mann is in Lower Manhattan near the 9/11 Memorial. Brian, good morning.
2: Good morning, Steve.
1: What are you seeing there?
2: It's heavy security here. People are beginning to arrive. I actually rode the subway down with a New York firefighter coming down for the ceremony, of course, to commemorate this moment when that gorgeous blue day here in Manhattan turned horrible with those plumes of fire that billowed out from the iconic Twin Towers, followed by their collapse. People coming to remember all those unbearable scenes throughout that day, the confusion and horror as planes hit the Pentagon and crashed in rural Pennsylvania.
1: What are you hearing from people about these 25 years?
2: It's changed lives. You know, I've heard so much sorrow and regret. 2,977 people died on that day. I spoke with Paul Keating, whose mother Barbara died when American Airlines Flight 11 crashed into the North Tower here. Her remains, Steve, were finally found and identified just last year, so Barbara Keating is being laid to rest today in Massachusetts.
3: We carved the headstone 25 years ago, but, you know, she wasn't there. And now she will be. This feels like, at least to some degree, some closure.
2: And the losses weren't just on 9/11. After the terror attack, of course, the U.S. launched wars in Afghanistan and Iraq. At least 7,000 U.S. service members died. I spoke about that with Reverend Eric Olson, who served with the New York National Guard, both here at Ground Zero and then later on a tour in Iraq.
4: As the war went on, I did a lot of death notifications. I was with a lot of families who lost their sons and daughters. And it's just a very sad time. I reflect on it very sad. It's just, what a waste.
2: And Steve Olson and others I spoke to said they think Americans responded with real courage after 9/11. But I also heard from people who think this event left the U.S. more afraid and more politically and culturally divided.
1: Brian, I would think, you would think that after 25 years, it'd be nothing more to learn. But you just stopped my heart for a minute talking about someone just identifying the remains of their loved one after almost a quarter century. Now, what should we expect today?
2: So many communities holding events. Of course, big gathering here at the memorial, as in past years. There won't be speeches here. Instead, organizers will hold moments of silence. Family members will read the names of those lost. Former President Joe Biden and Vice President J.D. Vance will be here. Speaking last week, Vance urged people to unify on this day.
5: And I encourage every American, particularly the people who are young enough to not really remember that day, just to tune in for a couple of hours and see what it meant.
2: And President Trump will remain in Washington, D.C. today. He's expected to speak at the Pentagon. There will be commemorations in Shanksville, Pennsylvania, and other events around the country.
1: Multiple moments of silence today, including an additional one. What is it?
2: Yeah, this is new and very important, Steve. There will be 7 moments of silence. The 7th one, this new one today, is for people who died from 9/11-related illnesses over the last 25 years after breathing toxic air here in Manhattan after the attack. They'll be remembered today.
1: NPR's Brian Mann, thank you so much.
2: Thanks, Steve.
1: Now, we heard the president will be speaking at the Pentagon today. Last night, President Trump closed out his midterm Republican convention, so-called, begging his supporters to vote in November.
6: You know what happens if you don't vote? You go to hell. You know that. Okay? You go to hell. And I don't want that to happen to you, so please go and vote.
0: The question is, will they? And after 2 days of speeches, did Republicans sell anyone other than their diehard supporters on keeping them in power for 2 more years?
1: NPR's senior political correspondent Tamara Keith is up early to tell us about this. Hi there, Tam.
7: Good morning.
1: Okay, so this was a big advertisement for the Republicans in the midterms. What was their pitch?
7: Yeah, Vice President J.D. Vance put it succinctly in his keynote speech last night. At one point, he alluded to the Iran war and conceded that people may not be happy with all of the administration's policies.
8: The contrast in this election, ladies and gentlemen, it's not about this or that policy. It's about the party of common sense beating the party of the crazies. Let's send these lunatics packing and govern our country for the future.
7: that idea that it's common sense versus an extreme Democratic Party is the way Republicans are trying to make this election a choice rather than a referendum on an unpopular president. And you can see that in the way that they have used Abdul El-Sayed, Michigan's Democratic Senate nominee, almost as a caricature of the far left run amok. So many of the speakers mentioned him, you could get the impression that half the lineup was running for the Senate in Michigan.
1: And some people might be running for something beyond that, Tim. When you put Vice President Vance at a convention, it's not hard to imagine that he might hope to be speaking at a presidential nominating convention someday. Did you get any sense of a passing of the torch?
7: Not really. Vice President Vance was definitely well received by the crowd, but not nearly as ecstatically as they responded to Trump. And earlier in the evening, I went around interviewing several attendees, asking them where the party goes from here. They had been thinking about it, and Meredith Smith said she wishes Trump could vote, that she wishes that Trump would run again and that she could vote for him again.
9: Trump is kind of a one-time thing. I mean, I really think God picked him personally for such a time as this.
7: Like pretty much everyone else I talked to, she mentioned Vance as the possible heir apparent. Her friend Sherry Hobson is also looking for the cabinet for answers as to what comes next.
10: He's built this Republican Party, and the bench is deep. I have a lot of faith in J.D. Vance and Marco Rubio, and I really hope that they run as a ticket.
7: And then she did the math and said, you know, they could hold office for the next 16 years.
1: Given that mention of a third Trump term, I'll just mention the 22nd Amendment to the Constitution, which says nobody can be elected or run more than twice. So what are you taking away from this convention?
7: You know, the image I'm left with was one at the end of last night. The upper deck of the arena was actually totally empty, thousands of empty seats as red, white, and blue and gold balloons dropped from the ceiling. The president's favorite tenor sang America the Beautiful and Phantom of the Opera. And the president was undoubtedly in his happy place, closing his eyes and swaying on stage. But it's just not clear that his party is in any better place than it was when it started. There will be rallies in the fall, but in a way, this convention was Trump's last hurrah as a dominant political figure.
1: NPR's Tamara Keith, thanks so much. Really appreciate it.
7: You're welcome.
1: Now, the Republican plan for redistricting in Missouri is blocked after further court moves yesterday.
0: That included a Supreme Court order and later the state's highest election official being found in contempt of court. There's still a court challenge, but this is a win for Democrats after President Trump got Republicans to tilt several other districts their way in the battle for control of the House.
1: St. Louis Public Radio's Jason Rosenbaum has been covering this for over a year, and we ain't done, so he joins us now. Jason, good morning.
11: Thank you for having me.
1: Okay, so what was the ruling yesterday? What had happened? What's the backdrop?
11: So a federal judge in St. Louis had ordered that the Republican redistricting plan had to be used while he considers a case on it. But the U.S. Supreme Court blocked that yesterday with an unsigned order and no dissent. So that means the map Missouri Republicans passed at the behest of Trump is blocked while the case is considered, and there's not much time before the election to actually consider it. After the U.S. Supreme Court ended up acting, Missouri Secretary of State Denny Hoskins, a Republican who's been pushing for this GOP map, said he would go back to the old map used in the last two elections.
1: Oh, so he's now doing what the state Supreme Court wants him to do. He was in trouble with the state Supreme Court yesterday.
11: Yes, he was very much in trouble. So opposite from what the federal court did, the Missouri Supreme Court had already ruled that the GOP map could not be used. That was because redistricting opponents gathered hundreds of thousands of signatures to put the new map up for a vote in November. And the state court said you can't use the new map before voters approve it. But Hoskins was defying that order, and the state Supreme Court warned that he could be found in contempt. And after the U.S. Supreme Court ruling, he relented. Here's what he told reporters.
12: The only order that we have is from the Missouri Supreme Court. And so we have directed our local election authorities to follow the order of the Missouri Supreme Court.
11: Now, Hoskins was still found in contempt of court, but the state judges said that since he had corrected his stance, they would not punish him.
1: Okay, when you look at the map of Missouri, there's a couple of Democrats and a vast majority of Republicans in the congressional delegation, but there's really one seat at issue here, the one around Kansas City. Who holds it now?
11: It's Democratic Congressman Emanuel Cleaver. He's been in office for 2 decades, and the newer map sought to oust him by linking parts of Kansas City with rural areas. He told me yesterday that Missourians should be proud to have pushed back.
13: But I think that if we can get people around the country who may be looking at us as some kind of country bumpkin state, can also look at us and say, the people in Missouri are people who understand their power.
11: With Cleaver favored to win now, this would be one less seat the Republicans can count on in the midterms. Now, keep in mind, they still tilted several other seats around the country their way as Trump wanted.
1: Yeah, they had like a 10-seat advantage overall, maybe more like 9 now. But where does this go next?
11: The federal case I mentioned still active. There are arguments next week. And Missouri Republican Congressman Bob Onder, one of the parties in it, said yesterday it's not over. But redistricting opponents say there's not enough time for the case, only a week before ballots start going out. Some legal experts told me the U.S. Supreme Court's move to block the GOP map already indicates what it would do if the case comes back to there again.
1: Although I'm sure the justices would insist that is not the case. The preliminary ruling does not necessarily say how they would rule, but we'll find out. Jason, thanks.
11: Thank you.
1: Jason Rosenbaum, St. Louis Public Radio. This is NPR News.

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Join us.

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1: This is Morning Edition from NPR News. I'm Michelle Martin.
2: I'm Steve Inskeep, and this is how Morning Edition sounded on this day 25 years ago.
3: Breaking news from New York City, where two planes, have hit both towers of the World Trade Center in Lower Manhattan.
2: That's the late Bob Edwards, the longtime host of this show. On September 11th, 2001, Bob stayed on the air as one detail after another, each harder to believe than the last, came to light. You can hear the moment he reacted to the first tower falling.
3: The Federal Aviation Administration has grounded air traffic in the United States because of reports that these planes that crashed into the World Trade Center today, these planes were hijacked, so the FAA has grounded these air traffic. One of the towers of the World Trade Center appears to have completely collapsed. I am obviously watching television pictures. At least a good part of one tower has fallen to the ground.
1: That is sound from this program 25 years ago today. I was working for ABC News then, and although I was based here in D.C., I happened to be in New York heading to an assignment in Lower Manhattan when we all realized something terrible was happening. So we turned around and we ran to the office to figure out how we could help. And now I want to play a clip from ABC's Nightline. I was on the streets of Manhattan in the days after the attacks to ask people how they were coping.
4: I felt that I had to be here and I had to walk around. I had to literally feel it to know that I could be okay with going to work again.
5: Really?
4: Yeah. Okay. If I didn't do it, I don't think I could just walk in one day and just start working. I had to walk around and feel that it was okay.
6: But the sense of tension was never far away.
5: On the way here, the train stopped in between, sections, and everybody on the train was nervous.
6: Really?
5: Rightfully so, yeah.
6: How could you tell they were nervous?
5: Because everybody just sort of, clammed up and looked around, what's going on?
1: Again, that's courtesy of my former work home, ABC News, and those are some of the voices of people near Ground Zero in New York City 25 years ago. And you know, Steve, I had not listened to or watched

0: actually to put on your mask.
1: Wow.
0: Put on your mask. Put on your mask.
1: Good advice, we find out.
0: But I don't remember. I don't remember how I got there. I don't remember how I left. I don't remember how long I was down there. Because I got to be honest with you, this is, it's like waking up from a nightmare. You know you were having a bad dream, but you can't remember the details because you really don't want to.
1: Yeah, impossible to even absorb what was happening in the moment. I want to mention that that thing that we heard Bob witness, the first tower going down, is not a thing that I saw at all on 9/11. After the plane struck, I got a call. I was in Washington. I was told, go to the Pentagon. Something is happening at the Pentagon. So I ran downstairs. I got into a taxi. The radio said one tower was down. But this is before smartphones. I had no video. I had no way to see it. I spent 15 hours watching the Pentagon burn and did not actually see that video of the towers going down until the next day. What I saw was the smoke and flames at the Pentagon. And we have a recording here of some of what I told Bob Edwards that morning.
2: I'm looking at one of the west sides of this. I believe it is what is known as the mall entrance of the Pentagon, and looking at this enormous notch, as I think someone else described it, that has been cut in the building here. It is from the top of the building all the way down to the bottom. Pardon me while that emergency vehicle passes. All the way down to the bottom, and an enormous gap has been cut in this building. Much of the rest of the wall is blackened, and a fire truck is now spraying water on that. I spoke just a little while ago to a U.S. Army lieutenant colonel who was inside the building and not very far. He said that he was in the building. They'd actually turned on the television in the office. They were watching coverage of the explosions at the World Trade Center in New York City, and all of a sudden an enormous explosion rocked their building. They got a bunch of people together and tried to move toward the site of the explosion to rescue people and were unable to get anywhere near because of what he described as the intense heat.
1: That's some of our coverage from Morning Edition. 25 years ago, I was just outside the Pentagon. Within a few weeks, Michelle, I was in Afghanistan covering the war there, later the war in Iraq. And I think often about how there was a generation of American troops, of contractors, of medical personnel, of journalists, of diplomats, of other kinds of people, not to mention tens of millions of Afghans and Iraqis and people in other countries who were affected by the events of that time in the 25 years since.
0: And of course, it's changed our politics, but it has shaped personal decisions.
1: Yeah.
0: I mean, there are people, I know this, who decided to have a child or not have a child because of 9/11. There are people who decided to stay in New York or not stay in New York because of 9/11, not to mention the way we think about security, the way we think about civil liberties, the way we are still fighting over these questions as part of our politics, what we are willing to accept in terms of access to public spaces or not. You know, all of these things are shaping us on a day-to-day basis, whether we recognize it or not.
1: Absolutely. It seems, it can feel that we're in this different era, which I guess you would call the Trump era, but it has been shaped by the politics of 9/11 and the wars that followed. One of President Trump's themes was, we're not getting into any more foreign wars. And that had resonance because so many Americans were frustrated by the time that they had spent overseas and the treasure that we had spent overseas and the lives that had been lost overseas. And of course, the United States remains in foreign wars in that region that are in some ways tangentially connected to that time. And you also think about security. This country did so much and spent so much for security, but there were some people who felt, in the end, less secure.
0: Among them are people who are Muslim and who wear, you know, clothing or who choose to attire themselves in clothing that's identified with their religion, their sense of safety in the world. It absolutely has to have been compromised by this, but also people who are of other religions, people who are Jewish. I mean, the anti-Semitic conspiracy theories, all of these things, the rise of the white nationalist movement, all of these things are things that we are experiencing as part of the legacy of 9/11.
1: Millions of Americans, even adults, were not alive on that day, but it continues to affect us, and we will continue to cover the aftermath throughout this day on the 25th anniversary of 9/11. 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
3: 25 years after the September 11th terror attacks, the case against the alleged co-conspirators still hasn't gone to trial.
4: You can either take people and torture them, and hopefully you don't do that because it's illegal, or you can have a fair trial for them. You can't do both.
3: I'm Sasha Pfeiffer. We'll explain why the 9/11 case remains in limbo on All Things Considered from NPR News.

0: Live from NPR News in Washington, I'm Kristen Wright. Today marks 25 years since the September 11th attacks. A first moment of silence will be held at 8:46 Eastern Time this morning when the first plane flew into the World Trade Center. Terrorists hijacked four commercial airplanes and flew them into the Twin Towers in Lower Manhattan and the Pentagon. Flight 93 crashed in a field near Shanksville, Pennsylvania. President George W. Bush was visiting an elementary school in Sarasota, Florida. Retired teacher Sandra Daniels remembers that moment in her classroom when the president was first told about the World Trade Center attack.
1: Knew something was wrong because that was not supposed to happen. And his entire demeanor changed.
0: More than 3,000 people were killed in the attacks and more have died from the health impacts. President Trump will attend an observance at the Pentagon today. Observances will also be held at the 9/11 Memorial in New York and the Flight 93 Memorial in Pennsylvania. The GOP's first ever midterm convention closed out last night in Dallas, Texas. President J.D. Vance talked about American values in his keynote address.
2: And I want our children to grow up in a country that doesn't roll its eyes at people who pray, but remembers that this country itself was an answer to prayer 250 years ago.
0: You're listening to NPR News from Washington. The San Francisco 49ers have stunned Super Bowl favorites, the LA Rams, to win their season opener 27-7. Christina Cuculo reports from Melbourne on the first ever NFL regular season game to be played in Australia.
3: NFL jerseys flooded Melbourne and its sights around the city. Fans gathered to watch the All-American Showdown. At Federation Square in central Melbourne, a sea of red erupted as the 49ers claim victory over the Rams. Both teams made their longest ever road trip to play before a sold-out crowd of some 100,000 at the Melbourne Cricket Ground Stadium. It paid off for the 49ers, who've been in Australia for a week to prepare and acclimatise. The Rams arrived a day early, opting to fly in and out to stay on Pacific time. Melbourne is among cities that will host 9 international NFL matches this season, including fellow newcomers Paris and Rio de Janeiro. For NPR News, I'm Christina Cucola in Melbourne.
0: California has new laws in place to protect children online. The package of bills signed by Governor Gavin Newsom includes requirements for AI companies to assess the risks chatbots pose to kids and share results with an auditor. It also bans social media platforms from offering addictive features to users under 16. I'm Kristen Wright, NPR News from Washington.

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1: It's Morning Edition from NPR News. I'm Steve Inskeep.
2: And I'm Michelle Martin. Good morning. So, have you been to a gas station lately? If so, then you know that energy prices are going up. We'll get an update this morning on the cost of living more broadly. It's the last big economic report the Federal Reserve will see before policymakers vote next week on whether to raise interest rates. NPR's Scott Horsley is with us now to tell us more about this. Good morning, Scott.
3: Good morning, Michelle.
2: So, as I just said, a lot of people have been experiencing pain at the pump lately. What's going on with that?
3: Yeah, the U.S. war with Iran has been heating up, and that is causing more volatility in the oil market. Brent crude oil prices are back above $100 a barrel. Gas prices are up. And just this morning, AAA said the average price of diesel fuel has topped $6 a gallon for the first time ever. Tyrone Dozier was putting diesel in his RV a few days ago to run the engine and the air conditioner, and it took more than one swipe of his credit card just to cover half a tank.
4: My card ain't gonna let me put but 175. I probably start over, I might put 300 in here. Going down the road, my air conditioner is running off my generator. So I gotta put a little extra for that.
3: Now, rising energy prices are likely to be a big part of the story in today's inflation report. But you know, that report only goes through August, and we know pump prices continue to climb sharply through the early part of September.
2: Beyond the gas pump, Scott, what's happening to inflation overall?
3: It's kind of a mixed bag, actually. The overall cost of living is still climbing much faster than 2% per year, which is the Federal Reserve's target. And that could signal a need to raise interest rates next week. But, you know, in some areas like services, inflation appears to be cooling off. So Fed policymakers really have to try to figure out which way is the big trend line moving. Fed Governor Chris Waller said at a Reuters event last week, he and his Fed colleagues are going to be studying today's inflation report very closely.
5: If there is continued progress towards our 2% goal, then I'm willing to support holding the policy rate at its current level. But if inflation comes in hot, I would consider a rate hike.
3: One big question is whether today's high fuel prices start to push up the cost of other goods that get transported around the country by truck or train. Fed policymakers are also going to be looking at the effect of the new tariffs that the president has ordered on goods from Canada, ranging up to 50%, and how the artificial intelligence boom is affecting the price of things like computer equipment and building materials.
2: So, Scott, you've been telling us how the new chairman of the Federal Reserve has deliberately avoided telegraphing where he thinks interest rates should go. What are investors thinking?
3: Yeah, it's a good question. You know, oftentimes we have a pretty good idea of what's going to happen with interest rates before the Federal Reserve acts, but not this time. Not only is Fed Chairman Kevin Warsh allergic to providing what's known as forward guidance, but there's also just a lot of uncertainty. You know, energy costs are rising fast, but other prices appear to be leveling off. So, you know, which is the true story? There are some real differences of opinion among members of the Fed's rate-setting committee. Three members of the committee voted to raise interest rates at the last Fed meeting in July. They were outvoted. This time around, Kathy Bosjancic, who's chief economist at Nationwide, the big insurance firm, says it could be a close call.
6: I suppose it will be a good family fight, as Chair Warsh has talked about. It could very well be that even if core inflation comes in a little bit softer, it's not soft enough. And the bond market's got about 70% odds that we get a rate hike next week.
3: And whatever the Federal Reserve does with short-term interest rates, the bond market is already signaling higher long-term borrowing costs. The yield on 10-year treasuries is closing in on 5%, and that means higher interest rates for things like home mortgages and car loans.
2: That is NPR's Scott Horsley. Scott, thank you.
3: You're welcome.
1: Next, we have the sound of focus groups of voters in Michigan. In a focus group, you pull together a small group of voters, sometimes in a room, sometimes on the equivalent of a Zoom call, and you let them talk. There are fewer voters than in a poll, but you get deeper insight. In these focus groups, observed by NPR, some swing voters in Michigan seemed unhappy about the trade war with Canada. Here's NPR's Ashley Lopez.
7: Samantha was one of 13 Michiganders who participated in online focus groups Wednesday night. She, like everyone else in these groups, voted for Joe Biden in 2020, but then in 2024, she backed Trump.
8: My only reason for really voting for him was in the hope of kind of fixing the economy. And right now, from where I am, I would consider myself like middle class. Things are more expensive, such as food, gas. Gas is like $4.39 by my house.
7: Samantha, like all participants, took part under the condition that her last name would not be used. She and most others expressed deep frustration that prices are not coming down. And now voters like PJ are worried some might climb even higher thanks to Trump's tariff standoff with Canada.
9: Prices are going to go up. I mean, that's, you know, the more we put tariffs on stuff, the more they put tariffs on stuff. Lack of trade. I mean, prices are just ultimately going to go up for all of us.
7: These focus groups were held by messaging firm Engages and market research recruiter Nelson Recruiting. Rich Tao, the president of Engages, moderated both sessions. Tao says these voters are particularly worried about America's souring relationship with Canada because of how geographically close the state is to the country.
10: So it's real for them. It's proximate. They're concerned that this is going to be damaging to them personally and to the state overall.
7: Among the 13 voters who participated, 11 said the trade war with Canada would be bad for Michigan. 9 said they were worried these higher tariffs could affect what they personally pay for some products. Barbara and Sylvia say they are bracing for price spikes on items they often purchase that they know are made across the border.
11: I just go into the stores and I looked at my shampoo and I said, okay, this is going to go up 50%. You know, I mean, because my shampoo is made in Canada.
12: Well, I like to buy certain alcohol and other type of products. And if it's going to go up, it's going to cost me more. So I probably wouldn't be able to pick it up right away or would have to wait a little while and hope that maybe this will, you know, slow down and quiet down and they could get a better resolution from all of this.
7: And there could be a political cost if prices don't come down, especially in a battleground state like Michigan. This year, voters there will weigh in on a close Senate race that could be key in deciding whether Democrats regain control of the chamber. And while focus groups are not scientifically significant like polls, they do provide insight into what this politically powerful sliver of the electorate is thinking and feeling. Tao says it's clear that high prices remain the key issue for these swing voters.
10: They complain bitterly about the high prices of an endless number of goods, groceries, gasoline, go down the list. So they are not in a happy mood when it comes to the cost of everyday goods. So the tariffs just add more fuel to the fire.
7: For Mohammed, this is part of a larger problem with how the country's economy is structured. Wealthier Americans have done really well, but he says everyone else is having a really hard time.
13: I think the money isn't circulating back from the rich back to the poor nearly enough. I think it's being hoarded more and more and more.
7: But the focus group voters aren't aligned on who is to blame for this imbalance. But when it comes to high prices, a lot of voters say the blame is squarely with Trump. Ashley Lopez, NPR News.

0: A midterm convention puts Trump front and center with an offer to pay all U.S. adults for a Republican victory. On the next Friday News Roundup, the GOP still bets on the president as a trade war and soaring oil prices hit Americans hard. Plus, lawmakers get spooked by AI, and we look back on 25 years since the September 11th attacks. Next time on 1A.
1: Good morning, I'm Michelle Martin. Months before she died, Princess Diana auctioned 79 of her dresses and donated the proceeds to cancer and AIDS charities. One of them was the black dress she wore the night Prince Charles admitted on television he'd been unfaithful. The papers called it the revenge dress. Back then, a Scottish couple bought it for $64,000. It's going back to auction in New York in December. It could sell for up to $300,000. Turns out revenge can be a dress that gets more valuable with time. It's Morning Edition.
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3: 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I'm Steve Inskeep.
1: And I'm Michelle Martin. Fintech companies, think payment apps and crypto firms, are not banks. Even so, many are getting banking licenses from Trump administration regulators. From our indicator team, here are Waylon Wong and Ricky Mulvey.
4: Welcome back to Who Wants to Be a Bank? It's the game show where financial technology companies undergo a grueling process in hopes of winning a coveted banking license and some other goodies.
5: To explain what's at stake here, we're going to bring on stage Michelle Ault. She's a co-founder of a firm called the Claros Group. It advises fintechs on becoming banks.
4: Are you like the fintech whisperer?
6: Well, I like to think of myself as the regulatory whisperer.
5: And what's in it for the fintechs? Michelle says these companies want greater access to the U.S. financial system, even if it comes with more regulatory scrutiny.
4: So what are these prizes waiting at the end of the regulatory rainbow? Michelle, tell them what's behind door number one.
6: Waylon, they've won deposit insurance. Yay!
5: That's right. This prize is furnished by the Federal Deposit Insurance Corporation, or FDIC. Having this insurance lowers the operating costs for banks. They can collect deposits instead of relying on private, more expensive sources of funding.
4: What's behind door number two, Michelle?
6: They also get access to the Fed discount window.
5: That's the ability to borrow money from the Federal Reserve. All right, let's open door number three.
6: And the biggest grand prize of all, a Fed Master account.
4: This is a bank's account at the Federal Reserve. It allows a bank to talk to other banks and process payments.
5: So these are the fabulous prizes. And now it's time to meet today's contestant on Who Wants to Be a Bank?
7: I'm Imad Akin, co-founder and CEO of Mercury.
5: Imad co-founded his company Mercury in 2017. It caters to startups and small businesses.
7: There's definitely things that we would want to do that we can't do because we're not a bank.
4: Things like Zelle, the widely used service that lets customers send money back and forth between banks, or cashier's checks.
5: Mercury filed for a bank charter last year. The company needs approval from three government agencies total, including the FDIC. In April, they got conditional approval from one. This year through August, one of the main bank regulators, the Office of the Comptroller of the Currency, or OCC, has approved 14 applications. That's double the number of approvals for all of 2025.
4: But getting the green light isn't easy. Michelle, our fintech advisor, used to be a lawyer at the OCC. She says it recently issued guidance for aspiring banks that she sums up like this.
6: Stop sending us crap. The OCC might be open for business, but there's no rubber stamp here.
5: The mountains of paperwork and compliance are to demonstrate that these new banks are up to the task of safeguarding their customers' money. Insolvent or poorly run banks can destabilize the financial system. Still, the regulatory welcome mat is out there. Companies like PayPal and Klarna have applied for their own bank licenses. And of course, today's contestant, Mercury.
4: Will Mercury be able to collect those sweet, sweet FDIC-insured deposits and earn that shiny new Fed Master account? Find out next time on Who Wants to Be a Bank?
7: Ricky Mulvey.
4: Waylon Wong. NPR News.
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0: This is Morning Edition from NPR News. I'm Michelle Martin.
1: And I'm Steve Inskeep. September 11 divided the world for many people. The times before and after the attacks were completely different. On September 10, 2001, for example, I wasn't covering a war. Instead, I interviewed a rising lawmaker named Nancy Pelosi, who was seeking to become the first woman in party leadership in Congress. We met in the busy speaker's lobby of the House of Representatives.
2: The fact that I am a woman only enhances the situation. It is a giant plus. Women across the country, as I campaigned for other Democrats, are very enthusiastic about finally breaking the barrier into the top leadership in the Congress, and why not?
1: Pelosi was the very last person I interviewed in that pre-9/11 world before I was sent to cover the Pentagon, which was struck by a plane the next morning in Washington. 25 years later, we've called back Nancy Pelosi to reflect on that time and how it changed the country. Speaker Pelosi, welcome back.
3: Thank you, Steve.
1: How did that day unfold for you?
3: That morning, I was in a leader's office, Dick Gephardt's office, as a leading appropriator. And he had brought together leadership of the Appropriations Committee to talk about how we would advance and put forth our legislative appropriations agenda. While we were in the meeting, the attack took place. And then we saw on TV what happened. And before you know it, it happened again. And we thought, are they doing a recall of it? No, because you can see smoke coming from two different buildings. It was shocking. It was shocking. When we saw the second attack was when we knew it was an attack on our country. It wasn't an accident of an airplane flying into a building, which is what we thought it was to begin with.
1: Did you have a moment of thinking they may be coming for the Capitol?
3: Well, everybody else did. The leader told us to just go to our offices, just get us out of there, out of the Capitol. Not necessarily because they would be coming. It was a possibility. It became more of a possibility when we got to our offices and could practically see the smoke coming from the Pentagon.
1: Right.
3: Oh, my God. Something bigger than we even thought. Smoke coming from the Pentagon. And that's when, you know, they just took us to an undisclosed location. Nobody knew very much. Everybody knew what they were seeing in the news because it was so spontaneous. What we did worry about is where the President of the United States was. When we went to the steps of the Capitol the night of 9/11, the evening of 9/11, and sang God Bless America, it was very unifying, Democrats and Republicans together.

0: And I will say this about President Bush. But when he arrived on the site and he was speaking to the first responders,
1: the president visited Ground Zero, put his arm around a firefighter, and spoke to first responders through a bullhorn.
0: One of them said, "We can't hear you." And President Bush said, "But I can hear you." It was the most beautiful, perfect statement and spontaneous for the occasion.
2: This nation stands with the good people of New York City and New Jersey and Connecticut as we mourn the loss of thousands of our citizens. I can hear you! I can hear you! The rest of the world hears you!
1: You can hear Nancy Pelosi's respect for the president of another party, although they disagreed later. Pelosi recalled supporting the war in Afghanistan, but voting against the U.S. invasion of Iraq.
0: As much as I opposed the war, I went to the floor of the House and I never asked anybody to vote for or against a war. That's just none of my business. That's all their business. They know what that is. It's not they need an explanation or something. But I told them why I was against the war, and a majority of the Democrats voted against the war. Now, they would say, Nancy Pelosi, San Francisco liberal, she's against the war. No, I'm for the facts.
1: Looking back 25 years later, what are some of the lessons of that day, 9/11, that are still relevant now to this country and the way it is governed, and the way maybe it should be governed?
0: It was unifying for the country. Our police and fire, our first responders, were magnificent. They saved lives. So I think we have a heightened appreciation for our first responders, in addition to a more intense unity for our country. And what are the lessons learned about going to war? Well, you better be telling the truth about it, because it not only has an impact on your country, but it's destabilizing to the region, which then has another impact on our country. What should we be doing? We have to be on our guard, and we have to be prepared, and we have to listen. I mean, really, going to war should be so clear that it shouldn't be a question, because we always want to support our troops when it's difficult and when it is easy, and this is difficult. So in any case, I think we have to take the partisanship out of it and not have war be a political weapon. When we go to war, you really want the American people to be with you on it. And for them to be with you, they have to know the truth.
1: Former House Speaker Nancy Pelosi, thanks for taking the time. I really appreciate it.
0: Thank you. Bye-bye.

0: and we are following the ceremonies throughout this day, 9/11, in New York, Washington, and Shanksville, Pennsylvania. In New York, the plan is for 7 moments of silence, including a new one this year, meant to honor those who've died from 9/11-related illnesses over the past 25 years. This according to our colleague Brian Mann, who was on the scene. Millions of Americans, including some adults, were not born on September 11, 2001. Others were very small then. And as you walk around today, I'll just mention you are likely to encounter someone whose life was altered by that day in 2001. It's Morning Edition from NPR News. Our theme music is inspired by B.J. Lederman. I'm Steve Inskeep.
1: And I'm Michelle Martin.

0: This is Bob Mulder with the Ephemeris for Friday, September 11th. Today the sun will be up for 12 hours and 43 minutes, setting at 8 o'clock, and will rise tomorrow at 7:18. The moon, one day past new, will set at 8:04 this evening. Tomorrow night, Saturday, September 12th, the Grand Traverse Astronomical Society will join the park rangers at the Sleeping Bear Dunes National Lakeshore's Dune Climb for a star party from 9 to 11 p.m. or later, if clouds permit. Both of our previous star parties this year have been clouded out, and we're hoping that the third time's a charm. Visible tomorrow night will be the planet Saturn, now showing its rings. Last year, the rings were nearly edge-on and very difficult to see, but they're opening up this year. Also featured will be the summer Milky Way in the waning days of summer, when we can look towards the center of our galaxy to all the star clusters and clouds of gas and dust called nebulae.
1: On the next Fresh Air, we observe the 25th anniversary of 9/11 and hear stories of survival and loss recorded soon after the attacks, and some reflections in poetry and music. Join us.

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1: Still work as hard as I did identifying people. I wouldn't change that. I would sit down with families with a drawing of a skeleton and color in the parts that had been identified instead of showing them pictures so they could have an idea of how much was really there to decide whether they wanted to have a funeral or to wait for more pieces. So
2: sounds challenging.
1: Yeah. But they were so strong. They didn't want us to sugarcoat it. They wanted to know what happened to their loved one.
2: I think it was last week someone reached out to you because their family member still hadn't been identified.
1: Mm-hmm. There's still about 1,000 people who haven't been identified. It's hard.
2: Do you feel any anger at the attackers?
1: You know, I mean, I was probably one of the few people in the world that got to handle their remains.
2: You handled their remains?
1: Mm-hmm. Family members made it very clear that they did not want them in the same area as the victim remains. So I would go in and remove them. When we identified the first piece, I remember holding it like, what do I do? Am I mad at it? Do I stomp on it? What do I do with that?
2: Yeah. In the last interview, it sounded like you feel a lot of guilt. Do you think it's changed at all?
1: No. If I could erase one thing in my life, I would erase going down there. It changed my personality. It changed my body. It changed everything. You know, my great-grandmother was 102. My grandmother was 97. But I feel like I won't have as long of a life because of what happened. I'm sorry.
2: Not your fault. You know that. You don't have to answer this, but do you think you would have had me?
1: If I hadn't been in the World Trade Center collapse, I wouldn't change that. I love you.
2: I love you.
3: Amy Mundorf talking to her daughter, Sarah Mundorf, and to her husband, Kurt Mundorf, in Knoxville, Tennessee. Their interviews are archived at the Library of Congress.

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1: 25 years after the September 11th terror attacks, the case against the alleged co-conspirators still hasn't gone to trial.
2: You can either take people and torture them, and hopefully you don't do that because it's illegal, or you can have a fair trial for them. You can't do both.
1: I'm Sasha Pfeiffer. We'll explain why the 9/11 case remains in limbo on All Things Considered from NPR News.

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1: It's been a long week, and you haven't kept up with the news as much as you'd like. 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
0: From Marketplace in Washington, I'm Kimberly Adams. The twists and turns of the war in the Middle East make it difficult to forecast the future of oil prices. But this week, the U.S. Energy Information Administration gave it a go. It released its short-term energy outlook on Wednesday. Marketplace's Nancy Marshall-Genzer took a look.
2: The U.S. Energy Information Administration, or EIA, expects benchmark Brent crude will average around $90 a barrel for the second half of this year. That's almost 5% higher than the agency's last forecast. Eric Smith is associate director of the Tulane Energy Institute.
3: I think it's as accurate as you can be, but there's a lot of assumptions behind any oil price forecast.
2: The EIA says part of the problem is global oil reserves have fallen by 400 million barrels so far this year. But the agency also forecasts that more oil will gradually start flowing through the Strait of Hormuz. Eugene Goltz focuses on national security and economic policy at the University of Notre Dame. He says shippers might be able to adjust to a new normal.
4: The cargo is so valuable that I kind of expect more and more people to suck up the cost
2: of their oil tankers occasionally being attacked in the Strait of Hormuz. Goltz says some oil-producing countries are using their own national tankers to shuttle oil out of the strait and transfer it to other ships waiting safely outside. But Goltz says nobody really knows what will happen. He points to predictions from the end of last year.
4: No one was forecasting that there would be a war in Iran that would cause huge disruption, and so all the forecasts are wrong.
2: Even the EIA notes that this report was finalized on September 3rd and, quote, does not specifically account for market events after that day. I'm Nancy Marshall-Genzer for Marketplace.
0: Let's check in on oil markets now. Brent crude is up 3.5% at $103.84 a barrel. West Texas Intermediate crude is up at $99.12 a barrel. Dow, S&P, and NASDAQ futures are all up about 0.6%, with the Dow future up 304 points.
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0: We're continuing to check in with businesses dealing with the fallout of tariffs. Today, it's one across the northern border into Canada. Haven Greens is a five-acre indoor farm located in King City, Ontario, about an hour and a half north of Toronto. I visited the farm a little more than a year ago, shortly after their very first harvest and at the beginning of the U.S.-Canada trade war. Today, I'm checking back in with founder and CEO Jay Wilmot. Jay, it's good to reconnect.
5: Hey, Kimberly. Thanks so much for having me back on the show.
0: So how has business been?
5: So we've been making great progress in the Canadian market. We're now in all five of what we call Canada's major retailers. So Loblaws, Sobeys, Metro, Costco, and Walmart. We just launched our first shipments to Walmart yesterday. So, and we also are now sending greens to the Associated Grocers of Western Canada.
0: For the benefit of our listeners here, can you just briefly share a bit more about what your business does?
5: Sure. So we operate Canada's first fully automated leafy greens greenhouse here in King City, Ontario. So we operate a fully touchless, pesticide-free, advanced indoor growing facility. It's in a greenhouse, and we harvest fresh leafy greens for Canadians, and we do export a little bit to the U.S. 365 days a year.
0: When we last spoke, you said that the U.S.'s trade war with Canada, that was last year when the trade war was kicking off, that it was boosting your business because more Canadians were looking to buy Canadian rather than import lettuce from the United States, which people typically did. How have things been going since then?
5: Well, we're trying to expand our greenhouse because we're sold out and we can't grow enough to satisfy market demand in Canada. So that's a good problem to have. But the reality is that even with us and a few other new entrants into the Canadian greenhouse market on the leafy green side, you know, there's still a vastly outsized reliance on imported fresh produce into Canada. And it's not about it. We've got a trade war going on. But at the end of the day, it's not about whether it's Canadian or American. It's about a fresh product that tastes good, that's healthy, that people can afford. And so for us, that's the real purpose of expanding our business.
0: One of the things you mentioned to me about your process when I came up to visit your facility is that because it's completely touchless, you reduce your risk of foodborne illnesses with your lettuce and your leafy greens. We've had some issues with that here in the United States as of late. And I wonder if that's affected your business at all.
5: There was a cascading economic effect that found its way into the Canadian market as a result of what happened in the United States with Cyclospora. The category in the United States for packaged salads in July and August reduced by almost 30%. So a huge drop off. And then in Canada, in Quebec in particular, a lot of romaine lettuce is grown in the summer months, and about half of it is typically exported into the United States market. So in this case, with a 30% reduction in the category in the States, Quebec farmers were either unable to sell into the U.S. or were selling at a loss. And so in Canada, we started to see a proliferation of just excess supply across the board. Romaine lettuce in particular became very cheap. And so we had to compete with that. You know, our product is differentiated enough. And obviously the foodborne pathogen issue pushed some people towards us. We actually expanded our share of category by about 11% over the same period. But we were still down in sales on aggregate about 10%.
0: Jay Wilmot is founder and CEO of Haven Greens in King City, Ontario, in Canada. Jay, thank you so much.
5: Thanks so much, Kimberly.
0: In Washington, I'm Kimberly Adams with the Marketplace Morning Report. 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
6: 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Local news coming up for you at 7:04 in 4.5 minutes from now. We'll hear about another development in Line 5, this one involving tribes. That's just ahead. Stay with us. Sunny skies today, temperatures in the low 80s. Much the same tomorrow, except a chance of showers throughout the day. We'll have temps, though, again in the near low 80s. Upper 60s for us on Sunday, much, much cooler than the last few days before it. We're glad you're listening. It is 7 a.m. on a Friday.
7: Good morning. 25 years ago today, hijackers flew planes into the World Trade Center and the Pentagon. Another plane crashed in Pennsylvania. We remember that day in this hour of Morning Edition from NPR News. The September 11 attacks killed nearly 3,000 people. I'm Steve Inskeep.
8: And I'm Michelle Martin. We remember the day that upended America's sense of security and changed the country and the world. As energy prices rise, Fed policymakers look closely at today's inflation report. Also, how swing voters in the battleground state of Michigan feel about President Trump's trade war with Canada. It is Friday, September 11th. On this day in 2008, presidential candidates John McCain and Barack Obama put politics aside and visited Ground Zero together to honor the victims of 9/11. News is next.
9: Live from NPR News in Washington, I'm Windsor Johnston. Today marks 25 years since the September 11th terrorist attacks. Nearly 3,000 people were killed at the World Trade Center, the Pentagon, and on United Flight 93 that crashed in western Pennsylvania. Ceremonies will be held at all three sites to remember those who died. In the days and months after the attacks, thousands of people helped search the wreckage at the World Trade Center. NPR's Jasmine Guards reports advocates say the crews included more than 2,000 immigrants who lacked legal status.
10: Many immigrant workers have gotten workers' comp and help through the James Dedroga 9/11 Health and Compensation Act, but advocates say many without legal status are too scared to apply. Lucelli asked that we withhold her last name for fear of deportation. She worked at Ground Zero wearing a paper mask and rubber gloves. Since then, she's battled breast cancer and asthma. The attack released hundreds of tons of toxic debris into the air. There have been more than 57,000 cancer cases related to exposure. The 9/11 Immigrant Worker Freedom Act would give Ground Zero workers a path to citizenship. It was introduced in 2017 and reintroduced in 2025, but remains stalled in Congress. Jasmine Garst, NPR News, New York.
9: President Trump and Vice President J.D. Vance closed out the Republican midterm convention in Dallas last night with an appeal for party unity. NPR's Tamara Keith reports.
11: At the end of last night, the upper deck of the arena was actually totally empty as red, white, and blue and gold balloons dropped from the ceiling. The president's favorite tenor sang America the Beautiful and Phantom of the Opera, and the president was undoubtedly in his happy place, closing his eyes and swaying on stage. But it's just not clear that his party is in any better place than it was when it started.
9: NPR's Tamara Keith reporting. The Labor Department will give an update on inflation this morning. NPR's Scott Horsley reports the news will be closely watched by the Federal Reserve.
12: Forecasters think the report will show that consumer prices in August were up about 3.4% from a year ago. They think the cost of living rose nearly 0.5% between July and August, thanks in part to a surge in energy prices amid renewed fighting in and around the Strait of Hormuz. Gasoline prices have been climbing and diesel prices have soared to an all-time high. The inflation report will help to inform policymakers at the Federal Reserve as they try to decide whether to raise interest rates next week. The central bank has kept its benchmark rate steady since December, but not without some debate. Three members of the rate-setting committee voted to raise rates at the last Fed meeting in July. Scott Horsley, NPR News, Washington.
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6: Live from IPR News in Interlaken, I'm Ed Ronco. Four Michigan tribes are asking state regulators to overturn permits for the plan to update an aging segment of the Line 5 pipeline in the Straits of Mackinac. IPR's Climate Solutions reporter Vivian Law tells us more.
13: The tribes say construction would threaten their ways of life. The permit challenge addressed to the Department of Environment, Great Lakes and Energy, or EGLE, comes after state regulators said they would review the same permits using new guidance from a Michigan Supreme Court ruling. Laura Berglund is an attorney with Earth Justice who is representing the tribes.
14: A lot of cultural resources that would be impacted as a result. Even EGLE recognized that, dating that to the best of their knowledge, that these impacts exceed any other permit that EGLE has reviewed.
13: Line 5 owner Enbridge says the company already has an agreement with the state to build the tunnel, and these delays prevent the work from moving as planned. For IPR News, I'm Vivian Law.
6: Vivian's reporting comes to us through a partnership with Grist. A ceremony to mark the 25th anniversary of the September 11th attacks takes place later this morning at the Grand Traverse Metro Fire Department on Parsons Road in East Bay Township. The fire station there is home to an enormous piece of steel from the World Trade Center, one of thousands of artifacts distributed across the country after the 2001 attacks. Today's ceremony includes music, moments of silence, and an address from Grand Traverse County Administrator Nate Alger. Some education advocates in Michigan are urging Governor Gretchen Whitmer to decline participation in a new federal tax credit program. Starting next year, people can qualify for a new tax credit up to $1,700 if they donate to a pre-approved scholarship program for K-12 students. Pamela Pugh is president of the State Board of Education in Michigan. She says the overwhelming majority of schools that have scholarship programs are private, so it's likely that's where most of the money would go.
15: So instead of asking how can public schools get a piece of a voucher money, we should be asking why aren't we fully funding the public schools that educate our children in the first place?
6: Whitmer said earlier this week she is awaiting full guidance from the U.S. Treasury before making a decision. This is IPR News.
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1: Bridge from Morning Edition. 25 years ago, I was just outside the Pentagon. Within a few weeks, Michelle, I was in Afghanistan covering the war there, later the war in Iraq, and I think often about how there was a generation of American troops, of contractors, of medical personnel, of journalists, of diplomats, of other kinds of people, not to mention tens of millions of Afghans and Iraqis and people in other countries who were affected by the events of that time in the 25 years since.
2: And of course, it's changed our politics, but it has shaped personal decisions.
1: Yeah.
2: I mean, there are people, I know this, who decided to have a child or not have a child because of 9/11. There are people who decided to stay in New York or not stay in New York because of 9/11, not to mention the way we think about security, the way we think about civil liberties, the way we are still fighting over these questions. As part of our politics, what we are willing to accept in terms of access to public spaces or not, you know, all of these things are shaping us on a day-to-day basis, whether we recognize it or not.
1: Absolutely. It seems, it can feel that we're in this different era, which I guess you would call the Trump era, but it has been shaped by the politics of 9/11 and the wars that followed. One of President Trump's themes was, we're not getting into any more foreign wars. And that had resonance because so many Americans were frustrated by the time that they had spent overseas. And the treasure that we had spent overseas and the lives that had been lost overseas. And of course, the United States remains in foreign wars in that region that are in some ways tangentially connected to that time. And you also think about security. This country did so much and spent so much for security, but there were some people who felt in the end less secure.
2: Among them are people who are Muslim and who wear, you know, clothing or who choose to attire themselves in clothing that's identified with their religion, their sense of safety in the world. It absolutely has to have been compromised by this. But also people who are of other religions, people who are Jewish. I mean, the anti-Semitic conspiracy theories, all of these things, the rise of the white nationalist movement, all of these things are things that we are experiencing as part of the legacy of 9/11.
1: Millions of Americans, even adults, were not alive on that day, but it continues to affect us. And we will continue to cover the aftermath throughout this day on the 25th anniversary of 9/11. This is NPR News.
3: And this is Morning Edition on Interlochen Public Radio. I'm Ed Ronco. Good morning. Thank you for being with us today. We're glad you're here. I was 19 on 9/11, but a working journalist for the student newspaper at Michigan State University, the State News. And I remember watching students yell at televisions in dormitory common rooms and talking to students who were on internships in New York and in some cases talking to their parents who called the college newspaper to just get any information they could because the phones were jammed where they were trying to reach in New York or whatever the circumstance was. I remember trying to get into the Michigan Capitol. The state police were standing guard at the door, so we thought better of that. For us in East Lansing, and probably for you if you were here in Michigan, it was an eerie day with silent skies, bright blue skies. However you remember 9/11 and where you were that day, we wish you peace on this day. It's 7:30.
4: Live from NPR News in Washington, I'm Kristen Wright. 25 years ago today, terrorists hijacked four commercial planes and flew into the World Trade Center in New York City, the Pentagon, and a field near Shanksville, Pennsylvania. The September 11th attacks killed close to 3,000 people. Stories of lives lost and heroism are being shared as the nation pauses to remember. Observances will take place at the 9/11 Memorial and Museum, the Pentagon, and the Flight 93 National Memorial. President Trump took the stage for a second night at the Republican midterm convention in Dallas last night with a clear message.
5: But if the Democrats get in, they'll destroy everything that we built. They'll ruin our country. So on Election Day, November 3rd, you got to do me a favor. You got to get out and vote, and you're going to pretend I'm on the ballot, because in a way I am on the ballot.
4: He repeated his plan to send every American adult citizen $5,000 if the GOP stays in control of Congress. Federal law prohibits buying votes. Trump has framed the payments as a financial benefit for all. Higher mortgage rates caused existing homes

0: Sales to fall last month, NPR's Stephen Bisaha reports.
1: Higher mortgage rates caused existing home sales in August to fall 1.2% from a year earlier, according to the National Association of Realtors. September likely won't provide any relief since mortgage rates have climbed even higher this month.
0: This is NPR News.
2: Live from IPR News in Interlaken, I'm Ed Ronco. People came out in droves to a meeting in Sheboygan County this week on the future of a proposed solar farm. EDP Renewables North America wants to build a 110-megawatt solar energy installation on old private farmland. The company says the project will provide power to more than 30,000 homes and generate local tax revenue and jobs. Most people who came to the meeting opposed the project. They said the land should be used for agriculture and that the solar farm would intrude on local homes and ecology. Jim Coleman spoke at the meeting.
3: We're not against solar energy, but want to state that industrial level solar belongs in an industrial zone district, not on farmland, and not in a lake and streams protected district.
2: EDP says its solar panels pose no risk to human health. The company says it's hoping to get approval for the project from the state's utility regulator. State officials have the power to issue permits for certain energy projects, even if local government permits are denied. That's due to a state law passed in 2023. A large group of residents from around Ypsilanti Township at a town hall meeting on Wednesday had a message for the University of Michigan. Build your proposed high-performance computing research center with the Los Alamos National Laboratory somewhere else. WEMU's Kevin Mearshart has that story.
4: It is clear from the commentary so far that there are many strong opinions about this project.
5: Project lead Stephen Cessio and the panel heard from many people and others just shouting from their seats, demanding the project be stopped. They expressed concerns ranging from the environmental impact to fear of potential terrorist activities. Township Supervisor Brenda Stumbo told the panel the community was misled as to what the center would bring.
6: You were going to solve and speed up cancer research, dementia, Alzheimer's, sickle cell anemia. You were saying everything that you knew would trigger people like us.
5: Cessio denies they misled anybody. Another town hall meeting is scheduled for October 1st. I'm Kevin Mearshart.
2: And this is IPR News. It's 7:30.

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1: This is Bird Note. I'm J. Drew Lanham, an ornithologist, naturalist, and writer, and this is a note I've written to a bird I love. Dear olive-sided flycatcher, might I call you Ollie Fly? Please forgive the familiarity, but, there's a dead tree, a nice tall pine snag on the edge of my home by the mountain lake that's just calling your name. For 3 years now, I've been waiting for you to find it. No, I'm not expecting a quick three beers call or anything so telltale as that. Especially since it's fall now. I just want to see you sitting up all flycatcher-like with a white shirt and dark vest. Is that too much to ask of the habitat selection gods? I mean, come on, Ollie. You're as tightly tied to snag tops as wax wings are to eating holly berries. Just saying. Come on by, sally forth. I promise I won't totally lose my mind being right all along about your micro-site selection wishes. It'll just be between you and me, this dead tree affinity. Okay? Love and waiting, Drew. P.S. Ollie, give me a quick pip call when you arrive so I know it's really you. Kinda tired of Eastern Wood Pee-wees pulling my leg.
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3: Good morning, I'm Michelle Martin. 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One of them was the black dress she wore the night Prince Charles admitted on television he'd been unfaithful. The papers called it the revenge dress. Back then, a Scottish couple bought it for $64,000. It's going back to auction in New York in December. It could sell for up to $300,000. Turns out revenge can be a dress that gets more valuable with time. It's Morning Edition.
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0: 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I'm Steve Inskeep.
3: And I'm Michelle Martin. Fintech companies, think payment apps and crypto firms, are not banks. Even so, many are getting banking licenses from Trump administration regulators. 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
5: Welcome back to Who Wants to Be a Bank? It's the game show where financial technology companies undergo a grueling process in hopes of winning a coveted banking license and some other goodies.
6: To explain what's at stake here, we're going to bring on stage Michelle Ault. She's a co-founder of a firm called the Claros Group. It advises fintechs on becoming banks.
5: Are you like the fintech whisperer?
7: Well, I like to think of myself as the regulatory whisperer.
6: And what's in it for the fintechs? Michelle says these companies want greater access to the U.S. financial system, even if it comes with more regulatory scrutiny.
5: So what are these prizes waiting at the end of the regulatory rainbow? Michelle, tell them what's behind door number one.
7: Waylon, they've won deposit insurance. Yay!
6: That's right. This prize is furnished by the Federal Deposit Insurance Corporation, or FDIC. Having this insurance lowers the operating costs for banks. They can collect deposits instead of relying on private, more expensive sources of funding.
5: What's behind door number two, Michelle?
7: They also get access to the Fed discount window.
6: That's the ability to borrow money from the Federal Reserve. All right, let's open door number three.
7: And the biggest grand prize of all, a Fed Master account.
5: This is a bank's account at the Federal Reserve. It allows a bank to talk to other banks and process payments.
6: So these are the fabulous prizes. 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
8: I'm Imad Akin, co-founder and CEO of Mercury.
6: Imad co-founded his company Mercury in 2017. It caters to startups and small businesses.
8: There's definitely things that we want to do that we can't do because we're not a bank.
5: Things like Zelle, the widely used service that lets customers send money back and forth between banks, or cashier's checks.
6: Mercury filed for a bank charter last year. The company needs approval from three government agencies total, including the FDIC. In April, they got conditional approval from one. This year through August, one of the main bank regulators, the Office of the Comptroller of the Currency, or OCC, has approved 14 applications. That's double the number of approvals for all of 2025.
5: But getting the green light isn't easy. Michelle, our fintech advisor, used to be a lawyer at the OCC. She says it recently issued guidance for aspiring banks that she sums up like this.
7: Stop sending us crap. The OCC might be open for business, but there's no rubber stamp here.
6: The mountains of paperwork and compliance are to demonstrate that these new banks are up to the task of safeguarding their customers' money. Insolvent or poorly run banks can destabilize the financial system. Still, the regulatory welcome mat is out there. Companies like PayPal and Klarna have applied for their own bank licenses. And of course, today's contestant, Mercury.
5: Will Mercury be able to collect those sweet, sweet FDIC insured deposits and earn that shiny new Fed Master account? Find out next time on Who Wants to Be a Bank?
6: Ricky Mulvey.
5: Waylon Wong. NPR News.
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9: 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I'm Ed Ronco. Good morning. The last person NPR's Steve Inskeep interviewed before the 9/11 attacks was a Democratic lawmaker, up-and-coming, named Nancy Pelosi. Now they discuss how the world changed after that day. We're going to hear that conversation in just a couple minutes.
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9: Sunny skies today and temperatures expected to be in the low 80s. Partly sunny tomorrow, a chance of showers throughout the day, though. Temps again near 80 degrees. We'll be in the upper 60s on Sunday.
11: It's September 11th, and this is your Michigan Minute. Today in 2015, what was one of the strangest stories to ever come out of the Michigan Capitol Press in recent memory came to an official close. After Tea Party Republican state representatives Todd Corser and Cindy Gamright were accused of misconduct and misuse of taxpayer resources, including disseminating a strange and fake story of Corser hiring a gay prostitute in order to cover the real affair with Gamright. It came to a close when, after two failed resolutions from the Michigan House to expel Corser, the Lapeer rep resigned instead. Then, an hour later, the House did vote 91-12 to expel Plainwell Representative Gamrat, making her the fourth ever lawmaker removed by the Michigan legislature. And that is your Michigan Minute.
3: This is Morning Edition from NPR News. I'm Michelle Martin.
0: And I'm Steve Inskeep. September 11 divided the world for many people. The times before and after the attacks were completely different. On September 10, 2001, for example, I wasn't covering a war. Instead, I interviewed a rising lawmaker named Nancy Pelosi, who was seeking to become the first woman in party leadership in Congress. We met in the busy Speaker's lobby of the House of Representatives.
12: The fact that I am a woman only enhances the situation. It is a giant plus. Women across the country, as I campaigned for other Democrats, are very enthusiastic about finally breaking the barrier into the top leadership in the Congress, and why not?
0: Pelosi was the very last person I interviewed in that pre-9/11 world. before I was sent to cover the Pentagon, which was struck by a plane the next morning in Washington. 25 years later, we've called back Nancy Pelosi to reflect on that time and how it changed the country. Speaker Pelosi, welcome back.
13: Thank you, Steve.
0: How did that day unfold for you?
13: That morning, I was in a leader's office, Dick Gephardt's office, as a leading appropriator. And he had brought together leadership of the Appropriations Committee to talk about how we would advance and put forth our legislative appropriations agenda. While we were in the meeting, the attack took place. And then we saw on TV what happened. And before you know it, it happened again. And we thought, are they doing a recall of it? No, because you can see smoke coming from two different buildings. It was shocking. It was shocking. When we saw the second attack was when we knew it was an attack on our country. It wasn't an accident of an airplane flying into a building, which is what we thought it was to begin with.
0: Did you have a moment of thinking they may be coming for the Capitol?
13: Well, everybody else did. The leader told us to just go to our offices, just get us out of there, out of the Capitol. Not necessarily because they would be coming. It was a possibility. It became more of a possibility when we got to our offices and could practically see the smoke coming from the Pentagon.
0: Right.
13: Oh, my God. Something bigger than we even thought. Smoke coming from the Pentagon. And that's when, you know, they just took us to an undisclosed location. Nobody knew very much. Everybody knew what they were seeing in the news because it was so spontaneous. What we did worry about is where the President of the United States was. When we went to the steps of the Capitol the night of 9/11, the evening of 9/11, and sang God Bless America, it was very unifying, Democrats and Republicans.

0: And we are following the ceremonies throughout this day, 9/11, in New York, Washington, and Shanksville, Pennsylvania. In New York, the plan is for 7 moments of silence, including a new one this year, meant to honor those who've died from 9/11-related illnesses over the past 25 years. This according to our colleague Brian Mann, who was on the scene. Millions of Americans, including some adults, were not born on September 11, 2001. Others were very small then. And as you walk around today, I'll just mention you are likely to encounter someone whose life was altered by that day in 2001. It's Morning Edition from NPR News. Our theme music is inspired by B.J. Lederman. I'm Steve Inskeep.
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2: And I'm Ed Ronco, and thank you for being with us on this 25th anniversary of the September 11th attacks, Friday, September 11th, 2026. A ceremony to mark the anniversary is happening later this morning in Grand Traverse County. It's at the Grand Traverse Metro Fire Department. That's on Parsons Road and 3 Mile in East Bay Township. The fire station there is home to a piece of steel from the World Trade Center, one of thousands of artifacts that was distributed across the country after the 2001 attacks. Today's ceremony starts at 8:30. 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
2: We're expecting a sunny day today. Temperatures should be in the low 80s when all is said and done. Tomorrow, again, highs near 80 degrees, partly sunny skies with a chance of some showers throughout the day. Another chance of showers for us on Sunday. Much cooler, though. Our highs will be in the upper 60s. 52 degrees right now in Traverse City. It's 50 under fair skies in Frankfort. Sault Ste. Marie at 47 with some fog. And in Cadillac right now, fair skies and 43 degrees. Lots more Morning Edition just ahead, right after these headlines from NPR News. 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
4: Live from NPR News in Washington, I'm Windsor Johnston. People are gathering at Ground Zero in New York City at this hour to mark 9/11. It was 25 years ago today that al-Qaeda terrorists hijacked 4 passenger planes and carried out coordinated attacks on the United States. Nearly 3,000 people were killed at the World Trade Center, the Pentagon, and aboard United Airlines Flight 93. NPR's Brian Mann is in Lower Manhattan, where a ceremony is about to get underway.
5: Some gatherings, like the one here in Manhattan at the 9/11 Memorial, will be large. Vice President J.D. Vance and former President Joe Biden will attend as names of the dead are read out, followed by moments of silence. President Trump is expected to speak at the Pentagon, and there will be events in Shanksville, Pennsylvania, where one of 4 hijacked planes crashed. There will also be smaller gatherings. The family of Barbara Keating will finally lay her to rest today in Framingham, Massachusetts. The mother of 5 children and 12 grandchildren died on 9/11 when her plane hit the World Trade Center. Her remains were found and identified just last year. Barbara Keating will be buried next to her husband, William. Brian Mann, NPR News, New York.
4: Political conventions are usually held before presidential elections, but this year Republicans held a midterm convention in Texas. NPR's Ryland Barton reports Democrats did something similar in 1978 as an unpopular President Jimmy Carter tried to rally support.
6: Thousands of Democrats descended on Memphis for what President Carter hoped would be a unified pep rally. What he got was a civil war over inflation and budget cuts. More liberal Democrats, led by Massachusetts Senator Ted Kennedy, revolted on the floor. Kennedy delivered a speech demanding universal health care, openly upstaging the sitting president.
7: It's going to be for that Democratic platform plank that provides decent quality health care.
6: The spectacle laid the groundwork for Kennedy's 1980 primary challenge against Carter. Party leaders quietly killed off the midterm convention format a few years later. Ryland Barton, NPR News.
4: The price of diesel has topped $6 a gallon for the first time ever. NPR's Stephen Bisaha says it's more than just truckers paying for the higher cost at the gas pump.
1: This rise in diesel prices has been rapid. It's gone up 42 cents a gallon in September alone. And since the war with Iran started, diesel's up $2.30. The recent hike follows a steep increase in oil prices as the U.S. war against Iran escalates. Farmers use diesel to power equipment, and that food then gets shipped to stores in trucks also fueled by diesel, so this could drive up grocery bills. Other goods shipped across the country could also see price increases. Stephen Bisaha, NPR News.
4: This is NPR.
2: Live from IPR News in Interlaken, I'm Ed Ronco. Four Michigan tribal nations asked state regulators yesterday to overturn permits for the proposed Line 5 tunnel project. Enbridge Energy wants to encase a new segment of its fossil fuel pipeline in a tunnel buried beneath the Straits of Mackinac. Tribes asked the Department of Environment, Great Lakes, and Energy for an administrative hearing to contest the permit. Whitney Gravel, president of the Bay Mills Indian Community, said in a statement that the tunnel is a trap designed to keep Line 5 operating in the Straits for generations to come. The appeal comes after state regulators said they would review the same permits using new guidance from a Michigan Supreme Court ruling. We should note Enbridge Energy is a financial supporter of IPR, but we cover them as we do any other company. A proposed solar farm is causing controversy in northern Michigan. The Northern Waters Solar Park was the subject of a public meeting in Sheboygan this week. The company EDP Renewables North America says the 110-megawatt solar energy installation will create construction jobs and power more than 30,000 homes. Many people in the area oppose the project, which is planned to be built on an old private farm. They say the solar farm will hurt local ecology. Sherry Long lives on a farm near the proposed site.
8: I'm really worried about you contaminating the water and killing the animals in our wells and everything else. And I just think this is out of context. It should not be in an ag area at all.
2: EDP says its solar panels are not a public health risk. Earlier this year, a judge revoked a permit for the solar park after a local coalition filed a lawsuit. The company is seeking approval from the state's utility commission. State law gives regulators the power to issue permits for large-scale renewable energy projects, even if local governments deny permits. The Michigan Senate has again passed 9 policy proposals that the governor vetoed this summer. Capitol correspondent Colin Jackson tells us more.
9: The vetoes came after a long legal fight with the Michigan House of Representatives to get the bills, which were passed more than a year and a half ago, to the governor's desk. Among the resurrected bills is a policy to create stronger wage garnishment protections for people in debt. Democratic State Senator Jeff Irwin says Michigan allows debt collectors to take too much.
10: We allow debt collectors to even seize not just tax returns, but also the earned income tax credit, unlike most other states.
9: But Republican Senator Jonathan Lindsay says it would arbitrarily shield people from paying debts.
11: It's going to hurt our small businesses. It's going to hurt the people that would be recipients of collecting that money.
9: The bills are almost certain to stall out in the Republican-controlled state house. I'm Colin Jackson in Lansing.
2: The Leelanau Maritime History Festival happens this weekend in Leland. The event is in its fourth year, hosted by the Leelanau Historical Society. It is happening along Leland River Boardwalk. It includes a wooden boat show, a car show, a talk by a lighthouse keeper, and live music. This is IPR News.
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12: It's Morning Edition from NPR News. I'm Michelle Martin.
0: And I'm Steve Inskeep. Now, we heard the president will be speaking at the Pentagon today. Last night, President Trump closed out his midterm Republican convention, so-called, begging his supporters to vote in November.
13: You know what happens if you don't vote? You go to hell. You know that. Okay? You go to hell. And I don't want that to happen to you, so please go and vote.
12: The question is, will they? And after 2 days of speeches, did Republicans sell anyone other than their diehard supporters on keeping them in power for 2 more years?
14: NPR senior political correspondent Tamara Keith is up early to tell us about this. Hi there, Tam.
15: Good morning.
14: Okay, so this was a big advertisement for the Republicans in the midterms. What was their pitch?
15: Vice President J.D. Vance put it succinctly in his keynote speech last night. At one point, he alluded to the Iran war and conceded that people may not be happy with all of the administration's policies.
16: The contrast in this election, ladies and gentlemen, it's not about this or that policy. It's about the party of common sense beating the party of the crazies. Let's send these lunatics packing and govern our country for the future.
15: That idea that it's common sense versus an extreme Democratic Party is the way Republicans are trying to make this election a choice rather than a referendum on an unpopular president. And you can see that in the way that they have used Abdul El-Sayed, Michigan's Democratic Senate nominee, almost as a caricature of the far left run amok. So many of the speakers mentioned him, you could get the impression that half the lineup was running for the Senate in Michigan.
14: And some people might be running for something beyond that, Tam. When you put Vice President Vance at a convention, it's not hard to imagine that he might hope to be speaking at a presidential nominating convention someday. Did you get any sense of a passing of the torch?
15: Not really. Vice President Vance was definitely well received by the crowd, but not nearly as ecstatically as they responded to Trump. And earlier in the evening, I went around interviewing several attendees, asking them where the party goes from here. They had been thinking about it, and Meredith Smith said she wishes Trump would run again and that she could vote for him again.
17: Trump is kind of a one-time thing. I mean, I really think God picked him personally for such a time as this.
15: You know, like pretty much everyone I talked to, she mentioned Vance as the possible heir apparent. Her friend Sherry Hobson is also looking to the cabinet for what could come next.
18: He's built this Republican Party and the bench is deep. I have a lot of faith in J.D. Vance and Marco Rubio, and I really hope that they run as a ticket.
15: And then she did the math and said, you know, they could hold office for the next 16 years.
14: So what are you taking away from this convention?
15: You know, the image I'm left with was the last one of the night. The upper deck of the arena was totally empty, thousands of empty seats, as red, white, and blue and gold balloons dropped from the ceiling. And the president's favorite tenor sang America the Beautiful and Phantom of the Opera. And Trump was undoubtedly in his happy place, closing his eyes and swaying on stage. But it's not clear that his party is really in any better place than it was than when this started. There will be more rallies in the fall, but in a way, this convention was Trump's last hurrah as a dominant political figure. And in a Fox News interview recorded earlier in the day, he even backpedaled a little about the stakes in these midterms. He said he wouldn't be campaigning as hard as he did for himself 2 years ago, and even suggested that he could work with Democrats if they gain control of Congress.
14: NPR's Tamara Keith, thanks so much. Really appreciate it.
15: You're welcome.
12: Rena Shah also followed the convention over the past two nights. She is a Republican strategist with experience as a GOP congressional aide. She's with us now. Good morning, Rena.
19: Hi, good morning.
12: So much of what we heard last night especially seemed like speeches looking ahead to the next presidential election instead of midterms, where a lot of Republican congressional seats are on the line. Did you hear themes last night that might support Republicans this November?
19: Well, the biggest takeaway for me last night was the Vice President Vance. And to my ears, last night was not really a midterm speech from him. It was the Vice President introducing himself as the guy who can hold the coalition together after President Trump. And his most important line, well, the most important line of the night wasn't the applause line. It was, "Don't throw the baby out with the bathwater." To me, that's the Vice President talking to his own restless base.
12: Hmm. So let me just play a little bit more from him. And at one point, he said he was wanted to speak directly to voters who are still making up their minds. So let's play that.
16: Don't give the country over to a bunch of crazy people because you happen to disagree with us on a policy issue here or there.
12: Who is that directed toward?
19: Yeah, that speech was interesting overall. I mean, he spent about 40 minutes on family, birthright, and turnout, and almost none on the thing that voters are arguing about at the kitchen table, the war and the cost of it. And we have to remember, though, the family piece is J.D. Vance's lane. Traditional marriage, a newborn, he's got, find someone worth building a life with, he says. That's Vance, to me, trying to sound like a dad, not a movement enforcer. And that's not an accident. When the vice president skips the hardest item on the board, I think, he's telling us the party thinks that that issue is a turnout risk, not a rallying cry. But to really address that line about really who's to hate and who's not to hate, I really will say it's hard to get in this vice president's head. He seems to behave very differently at times. This is the thing I think that most stood out to me, and that he ducked. It was Iran. He didn't say the word when, again, the vice president of a wartime administration won't name the war. That's very telling. Voters notice absences.
20: So he did, and speaking of which, I mean, he mentioned inflation, which he, like the president, wants to attribute to President Biden. He promoted the administration's policies to end taxes on tips, Social Security, overtime. Didn't talk about gas prices. I mean, which is related to Iran, of course. So yes. Did he say anything about the issue that voters keep telling us that they are most concerned about, which is the cost of living?
19: Well, here's the problem for Republicans. A convention can fire up the faithful. And midterms are won by people who are tired, skeptical, and shopping for competence. That's true of every midterms, almost. But here's the thing for J.D. Vance. You know, he can call the other party the party of hatred, which is fine for that arena in Dallas this week. But independents hear that, and they think, okay, now tell me about prices, schools, and whether me and my kids, my family are safer. And then also, I think he also did something quite funny there. He said, don't hand the country to crazy people over a policy disagreement. I think that was him actually trying to make a unity pitch. But the translation of that also is stay home and you lose the house. That is the real message I think he was trying to deliver. But I'd be remiss here if I didn't talk about Democrats for just a moment. Okay. I think Democrats should not get cocky here. If Republicans can make November a referendum on disorder instead of a referendum on the last 18 months, they still have a bit of a path. I heard the vice president trying to draw that frame.
20: I see. We should change the subject from affordability to the question of who do you really want to run the country. But he didn't mention those $5,000 checks for American adults if Republicans win. Very briefly, Rena, do people believe that that's a real thing or not?
19: Yeah, look, the faithful here, we won, you get paid. That's classic Trump, make the election feel like a transaction with a prize. Very interesting.
20: Okay. That's political strategist Rena Shah. She's a Republican. Thanks so much.
19: Thanks.
14: 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How close are the schools? How close are the parks? How bad is the traffic or the noise? Some also ask questions now about the giant data center next door. Here's NPR's Marissa J. Lang.
21: 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And as more of these massive tech hubs go up around neighborhoods, real estate agents have been trying to get a handle on what to tell clients.
22: So how close it is, like whether it's visible, local like noise conditions, their infrastructure plans, and what's happening in that specific like housing market.
21: That's Nadia Evangelou, the director of real estate research for the National Association of Realtors. To help guide agents, the group released a study this week that combines data center mapping with analyses of home sale prices and public perception drawn from a survey of more than 2,300 realtors from around the U.S. Evangelou said what surprised her is that there is no one-size-fits-all answer.
22: This may be a national conversation, but the actual real estate impact is very concentrated in a relatively like, small number of local markets.
21: The report said some data centers affect communities in a positive way, raising home values and bolstering the economy by bringing in jobs, while others have spurred growing concerns about energy consumption, density, and how land is being used. Steve Stovall is a realtor in Abilene, Texas, a mid-sized city about 180 miles west of Dallas.
23: It's not a secret at all that there's a big data center north of town being built, and the buyers that are currently in the market are well aware of it because they're having trouble finding housing. That's really the net result of this thing, is it's caused a shortage in housing.
21: That data center is set to be the biggest in U.S. history, and at $500 billion, one of the most expensive. It's already heightening anxieties, but it's not finished yet, so it's hard to know how it might impact residents. Stovall does see a bright side, though. More people, more activity, more revenue. Whatever the effects are, they're likely to compound. Two more data center projects are already planned nearby.
23: This is really a once-in-a-lifetime thing for Abilene, Texas. I've been here all my life, and I've never seen anything like this.
21: The National Realtor Group says with new data centers going up as rapidly as they are, it will need to update the results of its survey as soon as half a year from now. Marissa J. Lang, NPR News.

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1: Highs today in the low 80s with sunny skies.
4: This is Bob Mulder with Ephemeris for Friday, September 11th. Today the sun will be up for 12 hours and 43 minutes, setting at 8 o'clock, and will rise tomorrow at 7:18. The moon, one day past new, will set at 8:04 this evening. Tomorrow night, Saturday, September 12th, the Grand Traverse Astronomical Society will join the park rangers at the Sleeping Bear Dunes National Lakeshore's Dune Climb for a star party from 9 to 11 p.m. or later, if clouds permit. Both of our previous star parties this year have been clouded out, and we're hoping that the third time's a charm. Visible tomorrow night will be the planet Saturn, now showing its rings. Last year, the rings were nearly edge-on and very difficult to see, but they're opening up this year. Also featured will be the summer Milky Way in the waning days of summer, when we can look towards the center of our galaxy to all the star clusters and clouds of gas and dust called nebulae.
1: Bob Mueller with Ephemeris.
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6: And I'm Michelle Martin. It's time now for StoryCorps. 25 years ago, Amy Mundorf was working for the New York City Medical Examiner's Office. On September 11th, she was deployed to the World Trade Center after the first plane hit and was caught in the collapse of the South Tower. She suffered severe head and neck injuries as well as long-term respiratory illness. Still, she returned to work and spent the next 3 years identifying victims. Amy first came to StoryCorps in 2010 with her husband, Kurt.
7: When you came home, I just wanted to hold you, but you were so broken and bruised. You would wince when I touched you. And there were these rocks in your pockets, the same rocks that had pummeled your head, your body. And I remember thinking, if anything had gone any differently, I wouldn't have you.
8: The debris that I breathed in, it went really deep into my lungs and got trapped down there. So I'd get short of breath if I walk and talk at the same time.
7: But on September 13th, we took the train in together so you could go to work.
8: I mean, in retrospect, I was in shock. Probably shouldn't have gone in, but I couldn't sit home and think about what had happened. The remains of the victims were already starting to come to our office.
7: So you sat and sorted through remains?
8: 12 hours a day, 7 days a week. It was the least that I could do, because I made it through and these people didn't. I would come home every day exhausted, and then you would have dinner ready. And like, sometimes I didn't even speak. And then I would get up early the next morning and leave again. And you were always there doing everything, even though I was giving nothing back.
7: You were giving everything. Everyone wanted to be able to give back to the country. And that was the way for me to give back.
8: Sometimes I feel bad for you, though. You married one Amy, and now you have a different one. I used to be fun and happy, and now I'm not.
7: Well, I think when you marry somebody, you marry their future. And I love that I married you, and I love the daughter we're raising together.
8: Yeah. She's just amazing. I sometimes wonder how I'll explain to her what happened on September 11th. I hope she hears this someday.
9: I'm Sarah Mundorf. I'm 19 years old, and I'm speaking with my mom.
2: I am Amy Mundorf, and it's been 16 years since I made that recording.
9: You said you hoped I would listen. Why?
2: Well, I had just started getting sick, so I didn't know how long I'd be around. How do you feel about it?
9: I guess I was impressed, as I always am, for how brave you are.
2: You know, when I listened to that interview, I think I sound like a broken person.
9: I don't know you as broken.
2: You only know me as broken. But I would still work as hard as I did identifying people. I wouldn't change that. I would sit down with families with a drawing of a skeleton and color in the parts that had been identified instead of showing them pictures so they could have an idea of how much was really there. Mm-hmm. To decide whether they wanted to have a funeral or to wait for more pieces. So,
9: sounds challenging.
2: Yeah. But they were so strong. They didn't want us to sugarcoat it. They wanted to know what happened to their loved one.
9: I think it was last week someone reached out to you because their family member still hadn't been identified.
2: Mm-hmm. There's still about 1,000 people who haven't been identified. It's hard.
9: Do you feel any anger at the attackers?
2: You know, I mean, I was probably one of the few people in the world that got to handle their

0: them. When we identified the first piece, I remember holding it like, what do I do? Am I mad at it? Do I stomp on it? What do I do with that?
1: Yeah. In the last interview, it sounded like you feel a lot of guilt. Do you think it's changed at all?
0: No. If I could erase one thing in my life, I would erase going down there. It changed my personality. It changed my body. It changed everything. You know, my great-grandmother was 102. My grandmother was 97. But I feel like I won't have as long of a life because of what happened. I'm sorry.
1: Not your fault. And you know that. You don't have to answer this, but do you think you would have had me?
0: If I hadn't been in the World Trade Center collapse, I wouldn't change that. I love you.
1: I love you.
2: Amy Mundorf talking to her daughter, Sarah Mundorf, and to her husband, Kurt Mundorf, in Knoxville, Tennessee. Their interviews are archived at the Library of Congress.

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4: Live from NPR News in Washington, I'm Kristen Wright. Today marks 25 years since the September 11th attacks. The first moment of silence will be held at 8:46 Eastern this morning when the first plane flew into the World Trade Center. Terrorists hijacked 4 commercial airplanes and crashed them into the Twin Towers in Lower Manhattan and the Pentagon. Flight 93 went down in a field near Shanksville, Pennsylvania. Close to 3,000 people were killed in the attacks. President Trump will deliver remarks at a ceremony at the Pentagon. Vice President Vance is expected in New York. That ceremony is getting underway soon. Samantha Max from member station WNYC reports on how New Yorkers are reflecting on 9/11 and the weeks and months that followed.
5: On September 11, 2001, Joshua Raskin was a middle school social studies teacher. He told a WNYC reporter at the time that when school let out, he rode his bike south until he found a volunteer center.
6: I just wanted to help. I live in this city and I couldn't stand not being a part of this.
5: For days, Raskin helped with the recovery efforts.
6: I was a school teacher. I didn't have an actual credential to be helpful, but I thought of myself as someone that was good at counseling people and good at crisis management, and I just figured I could have a role in this.
5: He wanted to help his city heal. For NPR News, I'm Samantha Max in New York.
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2: Live from IPR News in Interlochen, I'm Ed Ronco. Some education advocates here in Michigan are urging Governor Gretchen Whitmer to decline participation in a new federal

0: Tax credit program. Starting next year, people can qualify for a new tax credit up to $1,700 if they donate to a pre-approved scholarship program for K through 12 students. Pamela Pugh is president of the State Board of Education in Michigan. She says the overwhelming majority of schools that have scholarship programs are private, so it is likely that that is where most of the money will go.
1: So instead of asking how can public schools get a piece of a voucher money, we should be asking why aren't we fully funding the public schools that educate our children in the first place?
0: Whitmer said earlier this week that she's awaiting full guidance from the U.S. Treasury before making a decision. A ceremony to mark the 25th anniversary of the September 11th attacks is getting underway right now at the Grand Traverse Metro Fire Department on Parsons Road in East Bay Township. It is being live streamed on the Grand Traverse Metro Fire Department's Facebook page. The fire station there is home to an enormous piece of steel from the World Trade Center, one of thousands of artifacts distributed across the country after the 2001 attacks. Today's ceremony will include music and moments of silence, as well as an address from Grand Traverse County Administrator Nate Alger. This is IPR News in Interlaken. It has been a busy week for Line 5 News, the latest development for Michigan Tribal Nations, asking state regulators this week to overturn permits for the proposed Line 5 tunnel project. IPR's Vivian Law is in the studio getting ready to talk to you and me and bring us up to speed on what happened this week. Stay with us for the Up North Lowdown coming up at 8:42. A sunny day today. Temperatures near 80 degrees. We'll be near 80 again tomorrow. A chance of showers tomorrow, though, throughout the day. Then we get kind of our first taste of daytime crisp fall weather. Not officially fall yet, important to note, but it's supposed to be just in the upper 60s on Sunday before we return to the low 70s early next week. 8:34 on a Friday morning.
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3: It's Morning Edition from NPR News. I'm Michelle Martin.
4: And I'm Steve Inskeep. Now, the Republican plan for redistricting in Missouri is blocked after further court moves yesterday.
3: That included a Supreme Court order and later the state's highest election official being found in contempt of court. There's still a court challenge, but this is a win for Democrats after President Trump got Republicans to tilt several other districts their way in the battle for control of the House.
4: St. Louis Public Radio's Jason Rosenbaum has been covering this for over a year, and we ain't done, so he joins us now. Jason, good morning.
5: Thank you for having me.
4: Okay, so what was the ruling yesterday? What had happened? What's the backdrop?
5: So a federal judge in St. Louis had ordered that the Republican redistricting plan had to be used while he considers a case on it. But the U.S. Supreme Court blocked that yesterday with an unsigned order and no dissent. So that means the map Missouri Republicans passed at the behest of Trump is blocked while the case is considered. And there's not much time before the election to actually consider it. After the U.S. Supreme Court ended up acting, Missouri Secretary of State Denny Hoskins, a Republican who's been pushing for this GOP map, said he would go back to the old map used in the last two elections.
4: Oh, so he's now doing what the state Supreme Court wants him to do. He was in trouble with the state Supreme Court yesterday.
5: Yes, he was very much in trouble. So opposite from what the federal court did, the Missouri Supreme Court had already ruled that the GOP map could not be used. That was because redistricting opponents gathered hundreds of thousands of signatures to put the new map up for a vote in November. And the state court said you can't use the new map before voters approve it. But Hoskins was defying that order, and the state Supreme Court warned that he could be found in contempt. And after the U.S. Supreme Court ruling, he relented. Here's what he told reporters.
6: The only order that we have is from the Missouri Supreme Court. And so we have directed our local election authorities to follow the order of the Missouri Supreme Court.
5: Now, Hoskins was still found in contempt of court, but the state judges said that since he had corrected his stance, they would not punish him.
4: Okay, when you look at the map of Missouri, there's a couple of Democrats and a vast majority of Republicans in the congressional delegation, but there's really one seat at issue here, the one around Kansas City. Who holds it now?
5: It's Democratic Congressman Emanuel Cleaver. He's been in office for two decades, and the newer map sought to oust him by linking parts of Kansas City with rural areas. He told me yesterday that Missourians should be proud to have pushed back.
7: But I think that if we can get people around the country who may be looking at us as some kind of country bumpkin state, can also look at us and say, the people in Missouri are people who understand their power.
5: With Cleaver favored to win now, this would be one less seat the Republicans can count on in the midterms. Now, keep in mind, they still tilted several other seats around the country their way as Trump wanted.
4: Yeah, they had like a 10-seat advantage overall, maybe more like nine now. But where does this go next?
5: The federal case I mentioned still active. There are arguments next week. And Missouri Republican Congressman Bob Onder, one of the parties in it, said yesterday it's not over. But redistricting opponents say there's not enough time for the case, only a week before ballots start going out. Some legal experts told me the U.S. Supreme Court's move to block the GOP map already indicates what it would do if the case comes back to there again.
4: Although I'm sure the justices would insist that is not the case. The preliminary ruling does not necessarily say how they would rule, but we'll find out. Jason, thanks.
5: Thank you.
4: Jason Rosenbaum, St. Louis Public Radio. Every few years, the federal government conducts a survey on civil rights in this country. The government sends questions to nearly every public school in this country. Normally, we in the public hear the answers, but this year the results have come in slowly and very quietly. NPR's Janaki Mehta has been following this story and joins us now. Hi there, Janaki.
8: Hi, Steve.
4: Okay, so we have delayed information from this thing called the Civil Rights Data Collection. What is it?
8: Yeah, so the CRDC, it's the most comprehensive set of civil rights data that we have about students in this country. And this massive trove of data was designed to reveal things like which groups of students are being bullied or harassed, which students have access to AP classes, whether, say, students with disabilities are being restrained or secluded. And the latest CRDC we have now, it is 8 months later than promised, and it's information from the 23-24 school year.
4: Okay, so it's finally out. Researchers can begin looking at it. What are the kinds of things they have done with this information in the past?
8: Yeah, so researchers use it, educators, even parents can use it to get a full picture of the inequities that exist at school, what needs to be changed. The CRDC has even inspired legislation. Like earlier this year, Senator Cory Booker of New Jersey proposed a bill that would expand access to AP classes for minority and disabled students because the data showed they couldn't take as many of those classes at their schools. I should emphasize this data is supposed to capture whether the civil rights of students are being met at school, and those laws haven't changed. But how the Trump administration defines them has. Like, for example, the Trump administration considers any policies that support minority students to be inherently discriminatory and worth investigating.
4: Ah, yes, the argument that it's racist to look into questions about race. I get it.
8: Exactly.
4: So this data came out later than expected. Is there anything else different about it?
8: The data, which I should mention, comes from this year, over 97,000 schools. It's pretty hard to parse. So to make it usable, the department usually puts out a simple summary that anyone can understand. And they usually announce that the report is out. This time, they didn't do either of those things. And Catherine Lehman, who led the Office for Civil Rights under both the Obama and Biden administrations, said she's really glad the Ed Department did release some data.
9: But it didn't make it usable for somebody's mom to be able to see what's happening in a school community, advocate with a school board, all of which we worked really hard at the Office for Civil Rights to make available to the public.
4: Janaki, I think I'm beginning to understand why you're telling me that this data was released in a confusing way and not so much what the data is able to tell us.
8: Yeah, I have been in touch with several researchers who are hard at work analyzing the data, including Maitri Gopalan at the University of Oregon, and she and her team have started to publish a more digestible version of the CRDC on their own website. Now, she told me so far she can tell it is quality data, and it does reveal some new information on many things like how long teachers are staying in their jobs and the number of times corporal punishment was used on children with disabilities.
4: Ah, that last thing makes me want to know more. Is there some trend with corporal punishment in kids with disabilities?
8: Well, that is the thing. We just don't know yet because the way it was released makes it really hard to make an apples-to-apples comparison from years past. There's the fact that all the data on non-binary students was redacted from these files. And so researchers are trying to figure out how best to understand what the national trends actually look like.
4: Has the Trump administration explained to you why they changed the data or why they were delayed in putting it out?
8: They didn't explain the delay to me, but an Ed Department spokesperson did say more materials related to the most recent data are coming soon.
4: NPR's Janaki Mehta, thanks so much.
8: Thank you.

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1: This is the Up North Lowdown from Interlaken Public Radio. I'm Ed Ronco. 10 storytellers have been sitting right across the hall from me all week, preparing to tell you stories about Northern Michigan. They'll do so at an event on Saturday. We're going to hear all about what they're up to a little later in the episode.
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1: Okay, a preview of storytelling coming up, but we are starting with Line 5 because it has been another busy week for Line 5. This week, Governor Gretchen Whitmer said state regulators will review permits that were already approved for the proposed tunnel project, and now tribal nations are appealing those same permits. Luckily, we have IPR climate reporter Vivian Law, who has been watching all of this and is here to recap it for us. Hello.
3: Hi, Ed.
1: All right. As you always do when we talk about Line 5, let's begin by having you remind us about the tunnel project and where things stand.
3: Yeah, so the tunnel project is the proposed plan by Enbridge Energy to replace a portion of the pipeline that sits at the Straits of Mackinac with a new portion encased in a tunnel buried beneath the straits in the lake bed. That's a project that requires both state and federal permits. Today, we're talking about state permits. For a little more background, one state permit was sent back to a state agency this summer after the Michigan Supreme Court ruled that the scope of possible harm they considered was too narrow. And now we're seeing possible challenges to another issued set of state permits by a separate state agency.
1: So tell us about those permits, the ones in the news this week. What are those challenges?
3: Yes, so these are permits issued by the Department of Environment, Great Lakes, and Energy. They were issued to Enbridge in mid-July. They're related to water resources, and they allow for construction on the lake bottomlands. So earlier this week, Governor Whitmer said that state regulators need to consider these permits with that Michigan Supreme Court ruling in mind. You know, she said that, you know, she renewed calls to shut down the pipeline. She sent a letter to the Enbridge CEO and president telling him to find alternatives to the tunnel. And, you know, Enbridge says that the state already has an agreement with the company to build the tunnel and that delays are only preventing the project from moving forward, but they're ready to meet with the governor. And just yesterday, tribes also filed a request to overturn those same state permits. This was largely expected. Tribes have been saying that they would challenge this set of permits for a couple weeks now. But, you know, lawyers for the tribes said that construction would harm their ways of life and it would violate treaty rights. So, yeah, that's where things stand for these state permits.
1: Lots of developments, lots of moving parts. What's next for the permit process and the tunnel itself?
3: Yes. So the appeals process involves an administrative hearing. That's what tribes requested. That's a chance to hear testimony, submit evidence. People I've talked to said it's a little too soon to speculate on a timeline for the review that was directed by Whitmer. We're also waiting on additional state permit. The decision is expected by the end of the month on wastewater discharge. And it's still unclear how the Michigan Supreme Court ruling might impact that decision.
1: Wow. Thanks, Vivian.
3: You're welcome, Ed.
1: Vivian's reporting comes to IPR through a partnership with Grist. You can read her excellent work on our website, IPRnews.org. Enbridge is one of IPR's financial supporters, but we cover them as we do any other company. What can we learn about ourselves here in Northern Michigan from a group of storytellers who have a week to find something interesting about, well, us? The Transom Story Workshop has been here at Interlaken Public Radio all week. 10 people fanning out across Northern Michigan to learn the craft of audio storytelling and making stories that you can hear at an event we're holding on Saturday. Journalist David Weinberg leads the workshop, and he is with me now. Hello.
4: Hello. It's good to be here.
1: It's great to have you here again for the second year in a row.
4: Yes, it's great to be back.
1: You've been working with these workshop attendees as they gather stories throughout Northern Michigan here. What are they going to tell us?
4: So they have an assignment that they get about a little over a month before they come here, which is you have to find someone in this region who is interesting, ideally someone who does something that makes some sort of sound or that you can capture with them in the field. And so that's what the students have been doing this week is they went out into the field on Tuesday morning. They did their interviews. They got all their tape. And we're now in the process of putting those stories together.
1: So give us a sample of some of the things they're exploring. I'm sure they discovered a lot about Northern Michigan.
4: They did, yeah. There's someone doing a story about a local forager who came up as a dumpster diver and a punk rocker and then realized that he should learn how to be self-sufficient. So he goes out and forages for mushrooms and greens and blueberries and things like that.
0: I get this idea in my head. Oh, wow. If there's ever an apocalypse, I can't eat out of the dumpster. Mm-hmm. So I'm going to need to know what's edible and wild, you know?
4: We have a story about a guy who designs music for video games.
5: So here's our ending to the previous combat music. Boom. And now we've got the cinematic. And now the dialogue probably starts.
4: There's a story about a prison education program. So you'll hear from an alumni who was in prison and got his degree in prison.
6: Why should a murderer get a free education? At the most basic level of practicality, I'd always say this, because there's a good chance that murder's going to come home. Do you want him to come out worse than when he went in?
4: So the breadth of stories is pretty wide, but really it is like kind of, a great representation of the diversity of this part of the country.
1: What makes a good story when we're talking about putting it into audio? You know, what's the difference between just being curious about something you notice and actually creating something that other people really want to hear?
4: Yeah, I think one of the most important things that we encourage people to look for is someone who is a good talker, as we say. Because this story is going to be told in sound and the primary voice of that story is the subject, we encourage you to get on the phone with that person ahead of time and do what we call a pre-interview. So you just chat with them, like, do they like to tell stories? Are they self-reflective? All of these things that you want in someone who is going to be telling a story that you're going to listen to. And then the other component is not necessarily that it has to be a great story, but for the purposes of education, is there some sort of action that we can capture so that you learn what it's like to be out in the field gathering tape as something that's is happening and you're gathering those sounds and then you're learning how to work with them in a story. So instead of it just being someone telling you a story, you're able to incorporate all these live sounds and learn that part of the process as well.
1: So on Saturday, we are having a listening party to hear what was made this week.
4: Yeah, that's right. It's open to the public. I would love it if you come. We also we invite the subjects of the stories to come too, and a lot of times they do, and that's really remarkable to watch someone sit there and listen to a story about their own life. And so it's going to happen this Saturday at 5:30 p.m. at Right Brain Brewery. All 10 students will be there. We're going to play their stories. We're going to break some bread and hang out. And yeah, it would be great if you came.
1: Have you ever had somebody listen to their own story being told about them and stand up and say, oh, you got it all wrong?
4: That has never happened. No. In
1: Good.
4: Fact, the last workshop we did, we had multiple people who were subjects and they were like in tears and like hugging the person that made them. And that is a kind of a relief too, because...
1: Oh, it's my worst fear to like sit and watch the person I'm reporting on listen to my reporting on them.
4: Yeah, we have this thing called the cringe test. And I say that when you're writing your story, are there any moments where... Imagine that the person you wrote the story about is sitting next to you. Are you going to cringe at any of these moments? And that's kind of like a red flag to you. Like, just be aware of that. Know what you're writing. But it's also like a weird thing to be like, I'm going to come to your town as a complete stranger. I'm going to spend 2 hours with you. And then I'm going to... tell the world your life story. It's kind of a crazy thing to do and a scary thing to do for everyone.
1: And there's some recognition that there's probably more to the story than what we're hearing. We can only bite off so much here in a single piece.
4: Yeah, these are 5 to 7 minute pieces. And so obviously you're getting a slice of someone's life. But that is something we talk about in the workshop. Like, what does it mean to have this power to go into someone's life and to be able to shape the way that they are going to be seen by the public? These are all things we sort of like wrestle with and talk about in the workshop, but also as journalists myself that I think about a lot.
1: David, thank you so much.
4: Yeah, thank you.
1: 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More details at iprnews.org. That is the lowdown for Friday, September 11th. Thanks for being with us. I'm Ed Ronco. Our producer is Austin Rollator. Editing by Steve Junker and music by Blue Dot Sessions. Have a good weekend. We'll talk to you Monday.
7: What's ahead for oil prices? As best we can guess. From Marketplace in Washington, I'm Kimberly Adams. The twists and turns of the war in the Middle East make it difficult to forecast the future of oil prices. But this week, the U.S. Energy Information Administration gave it a go. It released its short-term energy outlook on Wednesday. Marketplace's Nancy Marshall-Genzer took a look.
8: The U.S. Energy Information Administration, or EIA, expects benchmark Brent crude will average around $90 a barrel for the second half of this year. That's almost 5% higher than the agency's last forecast. Eric Smith is associate director of the Tulane Energy Institute.
9: I think it's as accurate as you can be, but there's a lot of assumptions behind any oil price forecast.
8: The EIA says part of the problem is global oil reserves have fallen by 400 million barrels so far this year. But the agency also forecasts that more oil will gradually start flowing through the Strait of Hormuz. Eugene Goltz focuses on national security and economic policy at the University of Notre Dame. He says shippers might be able to adjust to a new normal.
10: The cargo is so valuable that I kind of expect more and more people to suck up the cost
8: of their oil tankers occasionally being attacked in the Strait of Hormuz. Goltz says some oil-producing countries are using their own national tankers to shuttle oil out of the strait and transfer it to other ships waiting safely outside. But Goltz says nobody really knows what will happen. He points to predictions from the end of last year.
10: No one was forecasting that there would be a war in Iran that would cause huge disruption, and so all the forecasts are wrong.
8: Even the EIA notes that this report was finalized on September 3rd and, quote, does not specifically account for market events after that day. I'm Nancy Marshall-Genzer for Marketplace.

0: We're continuing to check in with businesses dealing with the fallout of tariffs. Today, it's one across the northern border into Canada. Haven Greens is a 5-acre indoor farm located in King City, Ontario, about an hour and a half north of Toronto. I visited the farm a little more than a year ago, shortly after their very first harvest and at the beginning of the U.S.-Canada trade war. Today, I'm checking back in with founder and CEO Jay Wilmot. Jay, it's good to reconnect.
1: Hey, Kimberly. Thanks so much for having me back on the show.
0: So how has business been?
1: So we've been making great progress in the Canadian market. We're now in all 5 of what we call Canada's major retailers. So Loblaws, Sobeys, Metro, Costco, and Walmart. We just launched our first shipments to Walmart yesterday. And we also are now sending greens to the Associated Grocers of Western Canada.
0: For the benefit of our listeners here, can you just briefly share a bit more about what your business does?
1: Sure. So we operate Canada's first fully automated leafy greens greenhouse here in King City, Ontario. So we operate a fully touchless, pesticide-free, advanced indoor growing facility. It's in a greenhouse, and we harvest fresh leafy greens for Canadians, and we do export a little bit to the U.S. 365 days a year.
0: When we last spoke, you said that the U.S.'s trade war with Canada, that was last year when the trade war was kicking off, that it was boosting your business because more Canadians were looking to buy Canadian rather than import lettuce from the United States, which people typically did. How have things been going since then?
1: Well, we're trying to expand our greenhouse because we're sold out and we can't grow enough to satisfy market demand in Canada. So that's a good problem to have. But the reality is that even with us and a few other new entrants into the Canadian greenhouse market on the leafy green side, you know, there's still a vastly outsized reliance on imported fresh produce into Canada. And it's not about it. We've got a trade war going on. But at the end of the day, it's not about whether it's Canadian or American. It's about a fresh product that tastes good, that's healthy, that people can afford. And so for us, that's the real purpose of expanding our business.
0: One of the things you mentioned to me about your process when I came up to visit your facility is that because it's completely touchless, you reduce your risk of foodborne illnesses with your lettuce and your leafy greens. We've had some issues with that here in the United States as of late. And I wonder if that's affected your business at all.
1: There was a cascading economic effect that found its way into the Canadian market as a result of what happened in the United States with cyclospora. The category in the United States for packaged salads in July and August reduced by almost 30%. So a huge drop off. And then in Canada, in Quebec in particular, a lot of romaine lettuce is grown in the summer months, and about half of it is typically exported into the United States market. So in this case, with a 30% reduction in the category in the States, Quebec farmers were either unable to sell into the U.S. or were selling at a loss. And so in Canada, we started to see a proliferation of just excess supply across the board. Romaine lettuce in particular became very cheap. And so we had to compete with that. You know, our product is differentiated enough. You know, obviously the foodborne pathogen issue pushed some people towards us. We actually expanded our share of category by about 11% over the same period. But we were still down in sales on aggregate about 10%.
0: Jay Wilmot is founder and CEO of Haven Greens in King City, Ontario, in Canada. Jay, thank you so much.
1: Thanks so much, Kimberly.
0: In Washington, I'm Kimberly Adams with the Marketplace Morning Report. 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
5: Welcome to NewsHour from the BBC World Service. Hello, I'm James Menendez. Ceremonies are underway in the United States to mark the 25th anniversary of the 9/11 terror attacks in which nearly 3,000 people were killed.
6: I don't know. Everybody just doesn't know where to go. They won't let... Everything is blocked off. You can't even... They're telling us to get out, but there's nowhere to go. And then I heard that another plane hit...
5: We'll look back at what happened that day, the intelligence failures, and the reverberations still being felt. Also today, how Yemen's Houthi fighters are tightening their grip on a crucial global shipping route. We'll hear from the founder and face of India's Gen Z cockroach protests.
7: What I'm hoping to accomplish is that the students or the kids who are living in the rural India, they should at least give a dignified life because they have been neglected for last 7-8 decades.
5: And a short history of whaling in Iceland as the country announces proposals for a ban. First, the news.
8: BBC News with Govinda Gill. The United States is marking the 25th anniversary of the September the 11th terror attacks on New York and Washington. At the memorial site in New York, victims, families and dignitaries, including all three living US former presidents, have held the first of several moments of silence, representing key moments as the attacks unfolded. The BBC's Carl Nasman is there.
9: In total, nearly 3,000 people were killed that day, and events will be held across the United States and around the world commemorating the day and those whose lives were lost. Usually, of course, a time for solemn remembrance. This year's event taking on more significance given that this is the 25th anniversary. It's also become embroiled in some divisive politics here in the United States. There have been some calls by some on the right for Zohran Mamdani, New York's first Muslim mayor, not to attend this event today.
8: Among those calling for New York City's first Muslim mayor, Zohran Mamdani, to sit out the commemorative event is Rudy Giuliani, who was the city's mayor on the morning of 9/11.
10: They want to dominate us. That's what they're taught from the day they begin their extremist religious education. Mamdani is a clear supporter of that. All of the Muslims he supports are murderers.
8: Mayor Zohran Mamdani has said he will attend and his focus will be on the families who lost loved ones. Zeshan Hamdani lost his older brother, Salman, a Muslim American New York policeman in the North Tower.
11: I have explained to my kids the hate of Islam. The hijackers from 9/11 hijacked the religion, right? And hit the towers. I'm like, Islam is being hijacked now to cause division within our country. You gotta be better. My brother gave his life. He's a Muslim.
8: The attacks triggered America's war on terror and the U.S.-led invasions of Afghanistan and Iraq. The response came to shape foreign intelligence and security policy for a generation. Reports from Yemen say fighters from the Iranian-backed Houthi movement have taken control of a key island in the Bab al-Mandeb Strait, a globally important maritime choke point at the mouth of the Red Sea. Earlier government forces were said to have withdrawn from the island Perim. The Houthis have mounted a military push to seize control of the strait on its crucial route for Saudi oil exports. Russian and Ukrainian attacks have continued overnight. Ukrainian drones hit a warehouse of one of Russia's biggest online retailers, Uzon, in the Saratov region, causing a fire. Russian industrial sites in the Perm and Volgograd regions were also attacked, with reports indicating that chemical facilities were targeted. In some of its latest strikes, Russia has hit petrol stations in Kyiv, killing two people and injuring six others. World news from the BBC. The Russian President Vladimir Putin has held talks with the Indian Prime Minister Narendra Modi ahead of the annual meeting of the BRICS group of nations in Delhi. Officials said the talks focused on trade, energy and defence. For the first time, Moscow's full-scale invasion of Ukraine, Mr. Putin is attending a BRICS summit outside of Russia. Nepal says the cost of reconstruction following deadly flash floods sparked by a glacial mountain collapse will amount to nearly $5 billion. A foreign ministry spokesman said Nepal needs more than $57 million for reconstruction in the short term. Ambarasan Ethiarajan reports.
12: The torrent triggered by the collapse of the glacier on the Nepal-China border in late August caused devastation in the valleys below, killing more than 1,300 people and leaving 5,000 missing. The floods also swept away more than 12 hydropower plants along with bridges, roads and homes. Nepalese officials have described the disaster as an example of the disproportionate impact of climate change on developing countries. Kathmandu is planning to pitch its $5 billion rebuild needs as a climate justice issue in its outreach to donor countries and agencies.
8: Indonesia has asked India to hand over five motherless baby orangutans found in a forest thousands of kilometres away from their natural habitat. The critically endangered animals are native only to the islands of Sumatra and Borneo. A new record is about to be set for the Atlantic hurricane season, with not a single hurricane yet formed in the region. Today, September the 11th, has been the record up to now in the period since satellites started monitoring weather patterns in the early 1960s. The unusually quiet period has been linked to a historic and still strengthening El Niño phenomenon of warming in the Pacific Ocean. It alters global weather patterns. That's the latest BBC News.
5: Hello and welcome to NewsHour. From the BBC World Service, we're coming to you live from London. I'm James Menendez. 25 years ago today, New Yorkers woke to a now famously clear, crisp morning.
13: We had live shots from Washington, D.C., Miami, Florida, and a couple of live pictures in New York, including this one. That's the World Trade Center. It's going to be an award winner of a day here today. Cooler, less humid, bright sunshine. Bring your wallet. Come to New York. Spend it all.
5: But September the 11th, 2001, was a date that would change the world forever. Minutes before 9 o'clock, a passenger jet dipped and flew low across Manhattan. It approached the North Tower of the World Trade Center and slammed straight into the side of it, cutting a broad scar through the towering skyscraper. On the street below, a filmmaker was following New York firefighters on what should have been a routine shift. When he heard the sound, he turned his camera upwards. Steve Evans, a BBC correspondent, was inside the World Trade Center when the aircraft struck and began to report.
14: I was in the base of the building when this thing happened. First of all, there was a huge bang, and it felt as though a construction company or something like that had dropped a weight from a very, very great height. The building physically shook. I initially thought no more about it, thinking there's a bit of a problem on a building site. But then seconds later, there were two or three more very big explosions. And this building, this huge building, towering into the sky, again, physically shook. And at that point, people came screaming past me, saying, just get out, just get out, just get out.
5: In those first moments, confusion reigned. It looked like a terrible accident. Around the world, TV networks switched to rolling coverage as millions watched the drama unfold live. Any doubt about the cause vanished 17 minutes later.
15: It does not appear that there's any kind of an effort up there yet. Now remember, oh my God.
16: Oh my God.
17: That looks like a second plane.
15: I did not see a plane go in. That just exploded.
17: We just saw another plane coming in from the side.
15: You did. That was out of absolutely.
17: Yes, and that's the second explosion. You could see the plane come in just from the right-hand side of the screen. So this looks like it is some sort of a concerted effort to attack the World Trade Center that is underway in downtown New York.
5: A second hijacked airliner had torn into the South Tower. It was no accident. America was under attack and the scale was yet to be realised. The scenes in Lower Manhattan were unimaginable. Survivors emerged from the towers covered in dust and debris. Thousands fled through streets filled with smoke, fear and falling ash.
18: And there was smoke everywhere and people are jumping out the windows. Over there, they're jumping out the windows, I guess, because they're trying to save themselves. I don't know. And I don't know.
6: Everybody just doesn't know where to go. They won't let, everything is blocked off. You can't even, they're telling us to get out, but there's nowhere to go. And then I heard that another plane hit.
5: The attacks were not yet over. Soon there came reports that a third hijacked aircraft had struck the Pentagon. Inside the Twin Towers, conditions were deteriorating rapidly. Thousands of gallons of burning jet fuel had fatally weakened the steel structures, and less than 2 hours after the attacks began, both towers collapsed. Whole streets disappeared beneath clouds of dust and rubble as people ran for their lives. This is ABC News at the moment the South Tower fell.
19: This is as close as we can get to the base of the World Trade Center. You can see the firemen assembled here, the police officers, FBI agents, and you can see the two towers. A huge explosion now, raining debris on all of us. You better get out of the way!
5: And in the skies above Pennsylvania, news of the devastation had reached passengers aboard what was now a fourth hijacked plane. In an act of extraordinary bravery, they and the crew formulated a plan to fight back against the attackers on board to stop them from hitting another target. United 93 crashed down into a field near Shanksville, killing everyone on board. In just a few hours, nearly 3,000 lives had been lost. It was and remains the deadliest act of terror in modern history. Well, ceremonies are now underway to remember those who died at the memorial service in New York, which has been attended by the four surviving former American presidents. A pipe band played.

0: Well, let's speak to our North America correspondent, Gary O'Donoghue, who joins us from Washington, D.C. And Gary, just give us an overview of what is happening and what's going to be happening today.
1: Well, you've seen those pictures from New York already that are marking the moments, and with the presidents, the former presidents, as you say, paying their respects there. The reading of the names is something that always happens. That is something that's considered a very important part of this process, and that's underway now. Just as we came on air, the Pentagon commemorations began early this morning. They did the traditional unveiling of the stars and stripes down the side of the building, the Pentagon, where Flight 77 hit. And as you were mentioning there, 125 people were killed inside the building, 59 people on the plane itself. And at about less than an hour or so, the President, Donald Trump, will make a speech at that site, along with the Defense, the Secretary of Defense, Pete Hegseth, and the Chairman of the Joint Chiefs of Staff.
0: Yes, I'm just watching those images from the Pentagon right now. Donald Trump flanked by the First Lady. And as I also mentioned, the four surviving former American presidents attending those ceremonies in New York. It is traditionally a day for national unity, and yet already there's been a little friction, hasn't there?
1: Yeah, I mean, there was the White House announced that the president wouldn't be going to New York. There had been some suggestion that he might wanted to make a speech, but the organisers don't genuinely allow any speeches at that event in New York. And so the president is going to be at the Pentagon, and he will be speaking there, and we'll see what he says. But you're right, this has been a sort of time of unity normally, a time of reflection, and a time, I think, of trying to turn, especially at 25 years, of trying to work out, you know, what has been achieved over those 25 years, because, as we know, it sparked a 20-year occupation of Afghanistan and a rather ignominious and chaotic withdrawal and the return of the Taliban, who were al-Qaeda's protectors. And so for many, that will be a difficult reflection.
0: Gary, thank you very much indeed. Gary O'Donoghue joining us live from Washington. Well, for anyone caught up in the attacks, memories are, of course, still raw. Ron DeFrancesco, who's from Canada, was working for a company called Eurobrokers on the 84th floor of the World Trade Center's South Tower. Ron is thought to be the last person who managed to escape from the building before it collapsed. He suffered extensive burns, a broken vertebra, and serious injuries to his head and eyes. Well, over the years, Ron's given talks about his experience, embracing positive psychology to inspire others and help himself to cope with the trauma. He has travelled to New York for today's anniversary, but before he left home in Toronto, he spoke to NewsHour's James Kumarasamy about his remarkable escape and his long road to recovery.
2: I was at my desk taking calls when, back to the right, there was this loud explosion. Our building shuddered, and we saw a huge fireball sucking in on itself, and we saw a huge gaping hole in the side of the building. But you have to understand, given the size and scale of those buildings, we just thought a light aircraft had gone off course and crashed in. They said on the speaker system, too, that building two, which tower two that I was in, was secure, and please go back to your desks. But we saw people in the window there, and they were panicking and frantic, and some of them decided to jump, which was horrifying. I went back to my desk to call my wife Mary and tell her that I was okay. I got a call from a friend here in Toronto and started yelling at me, to told me to get out of the building. I grabbed a colleague of mine, and as we were leaving, the second plane hit our building. It went from 78th floor to the 85th floor. We got knocked flying, and all the ceiling tiles came down, and we picked ourselves up, and we made our way to the stairwell. We started to go down, and I guess about two or three flights of stairs, and we met a woman being carried by two men telling us we couldn't go down. We climbed, I guess, to about the 91st floor, and I realize now that all the floors are locked from the inside for security reasons.
3: So at this point, you're above where the plane had crashed.
2: Correct. We started to head back down. I told some people that I was with to lie down and try to get beneath the hot choking smoke. And then someone called me and said, come this way. So I followed that voice into the thickest of smoke. And then in a last-ditch effort for air, I pushed against it, and it revealed the staircase down below.
3: I am surmising that there was no physical person attached to the voice.
2: There was no one there, and there was no one there on my way down, all the way down.
3: You are a man of faith.
2: Correct.
3: And yes. You do believe that it was a higher presence speaking to you.
2: I do. Some people may say it's an angel, some may say it's God, and some may say it's my adrenaline fueled synapses working overtime. And that is possible, but if I ever hear a voice that clear and calm again, I'd follow it. When I reached ground level, I just wanted to run and get away from that place, but there was a security guard who told me I couldn't go out there. There was too much debris. And there were bodies everywhere. So they made us go underneath in the path system. So as I started going down there, I ran into a colleague of mine, a sweet, jovial man. Him and I started walking, and I looked to my right and saw a huge fireball coming at us. I just yelled to John to run. That's all I remember. I remember getting hit on the head and then starting to drift off. I woke up 3 days later in the hospital. I had burns on 60% of my body, and it took me a while to come through. I didn't know that the towers had come down. I didn't even know it was a terrorist attack. It took a while for things to start to come back to me. I was just on edge. Loud noises, planes, things frightened me. You know, the kids screaming and anybody screaming bothered me. I wanted to hole up. I didn't want my colleagues' spouses seeing me. I got out and they didn't. I'll carry my survivor's guilt with me to my grave. But after a while, somebody said to me, it's just like you need to tell your story. People need a vision of hope if they can, or resilience. And I tell people now, I talk about resilience and gratitude and adversity. And if I can help somebody on their journey, then I believe it's important to do that.
0: Ron DeFrancesco speaking to NewsHour's James Kumarasamy. 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

0: This is James Menendez with NewsHour live from the BBC. To India now, where the Cockroach Janata Party is embarking on a new campaign. The Gen Z movement, which started as a satirical group and which took India by storm with mass protests in July, is now demanding improvements to the state of public schools. It says it wants to keep youth issues such as education and jobs centre stage of national politics. Well, in a country facing a crisis of youth unemployment, despite impressive growth numbers, how far can the Cockroach Party succeed? And what does that mean for Prime Minister Narendra Modi and his party? The BBC's Yogita Limai begins her report from Hingoli in the western state of Maharashtra, where she met the founder of the Cockroach Party.
1: I'm at a rural public school in the western state of Maharashtra, and we're following a new campaign launched by the Cockroach Janata Party, or the CJP, demanding that the condition of public schools be improved. The CJP, of course, is the online satirical movement that started after the Chief Justice of India made a crude comment in the month of May, likening unemployed youngsters with cockroaches. It became a mass Gen Z street uprising, demanding accountability from the government over exam paper leaks. And eventually, the education minister of the country was forced to resign. The main face and the founder of this movement, Abhijit Dipke, who was a student himself studying overseas in the US, he is going from one classroom to another.
2: What I'm hoping to accomplish is that the students or the kids who are living in the rural India, they should at least give a dignified life, because they have been neglected for last 7-8 decades.
1: So what they've discovered at this school is that there is no toilet for female students, that the food they are giving in school lunches, some of that is being made from expired products. And I can see now that Abhijit is sitting surrounded by villagers from the area. He's asked for the number of the official in charge of the school. He's called them and he's asking them questions about why these basic facilities are not available here.
2: Aim of the Cockroach Janata Party is to change the political discourse of the country, because since last 10-12 years, we have been seeing that the political discourse has been around communal politics, Hindu-Muslim politics, and we want to bring it to education and employment.
1: Discontentment and anger has been simmering for a very long time in India about these issues. But what the Cockroach Janata Party has managed to do is that it's given them a vent. It's brought them to a forefront in a way that we haven't seen in India in a very long time. So to get a sense of how acute this crisis of unemployment is, we've come away from Aurangabad to the national capital, Delhi. We've come specifically to an area where there are numerous coaching institutes for students who want to join government services. In the last exam that happened, 1 million students applied. Just around 1,000 of them actually got through. Hi, my name is Yogita. What's your name?
3: Devesh Shukla. I would say there are two core problems. One is income levels not rising in India. So there is a stagnation of income. And the second is unavailability of jobs for the Gen Z.
4: My name is Ahana Singh. It's very depressing, honestly. I always tell this to people, that the only people who are staying in India are not out of choice. They have to stay in India because they don't have a choice to go out.
1: So it's evident that it's a really complicated picture here in India, because what those voices are saying, it doesn't really tally with the more than 7% growth rate that India has recently seen, making it one of the fastest growing major economies in the world. And I think the question a lot of people are asking is, will the protests have an electoral impact in this country? It's a question I put to the founder of the Cockroach Janata Party, Abhijit Dipke.
2: I do believe that. We have been seeing across India, all political parties have started to catering to the youth. They're trying to have a dialogue with them.
1: I think the key question, you've got the attention of the youth. How will you sustain that in the future?
2: I think although the attention span of our generation or even the Gen Zs might be very short, but one thing that I have realized is that if they care about something, they are very outspoken about it.
1: Weeks on from the euphoria of their win, the Cockroach Janata Party is now confronted with the difficult mandate of proving it wasn't just a flash in the pan and that it is here to stay.
0: That was the BBC's Yogita Limai reporting that from India. There's been a torrent of warnings this week, hasn't there, about the dangers of artificial intelligence. Most of them, it seems, emanating from the firm Anthropic. On Wednesday, it was the alarming prediction from one of the company's top safety researchers that there was a greater than 10% chance that AI could kill all humans within the next 10 years. Well, now it's a report from Anthropic containing all the cases of suspicious activity it's identified recently, including using its models for work that could support the development of biological weapons. Let's talk to Will Guyatt, a technology journalist who's been taking a look at the report. Will's on the line. Welcome to NewsHour. Just on this rather alarming suggestion that some of the models have been used for potentially for work on biological weapons, what's the firm actually said about that?
5: Well, this is part of a report. So we've previously been critical to AI companies for not revealing breaches. And now we're obviously concerned when they've revealed technical issues and problems that have happened. And they have said that there have been a number of examples where Claude has been used to write software for conventional weapons. Three of those were in China. Two of those were in Russia, and one of those was in Yemen. And it's also been used for analysis, and it's been asked questions about how to compose and create biological weapons. Now, it's good or comforting, or the one bit of comfort I can give to listeners today is that they are watching and closely monitoring and reporting these examples. But what's particularly interesting for me as somebody that's watched this for years, AI is now erasing the skills gap for hackers. At one point, state-sponsored hackers were the powerful ones. Now, with AI tools, the one-man armies, the person working from their back room can have almost as much power or impact when it comes to creating harm globally.
0: And some of this, I mean, it can be a grey area, can't it? Because especially when it comes to biological weapons, for example, people might be making innocent research requests that could potentially have benefits to humankind. I mean, is Anthropic in a position to kind of decide what's good and what's bad?
5: Yeah, so they're kind of what happens in these scenarios is that the misuse for biological weapons was blocked, but it was then routed around. So they were kind of asking dual use questions.

0: about redesigning toxins for a national program. So it's quite clear that they're able to analyze this stuff and that there is flagging. But the concern to some is, what are these companies not reporting? Because this covers to the period at the start of August this year, and that was when the more powerful Mythos models were launched. Those were the ones that Anthropic themselves were saying were so powerful at the start of the summer, they had to delay launch because they were worried about its hacking capabilities. So it's an interesting report that's come possibly at a bad time for Anthropic because of the news we've had this week, and it just layers more concern over who is regulating and controlling this.
1: Yes, and just briefly, I mean, for all of these companies to some extent, there's no incentive to downgrade the power of their models, is there?
0: No, there isn't. But what we need is greater reporting, greater transparency, and there needs to be some kind of global regulation, which simply does not exist at the moment.
1: Will, thank you very much indeed. That was technology journalist Will Guyatt on that latest warning, that report from the AI firm Anthropic. You're listening to NewsHour from the BBC World Service. Do stay with us. We've got lots more coming up in the second half of the programme. We will have more on that 25th anniversary of the 9/11 attacks. We'll be looking back at what led up to those attacks with a journalist who wrote one of the definitive accounts of the lead up to 9/11. Do stay with us for that.
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0: Coming up at his hour in the next 30 minutes, Yemen's Houthi militants have made some lightning gains in recent days, strengthening their control over Red Sea shipping and pushing up oil prices. But where are things heading now? Also, Iceland announces plans for a ban on commercial whaling. Will it be missed there? And Donald Trump's former chief strategist Steve Bannon on the Republicans' electoral prospects in November. First, the news.
1: BBC News with Govinda Gill. The United States is marking the 25th anniversary of the September the 11th terror attacks. At the memorial site in New York, where Islamist militants flew two of four hijacked airliners into the Twin Towers of the World Trade Center, victims' families and dignitaries have held the first of several moments of silence, representing key moments as the attacks unfolded. Reports from Yemen say Iranian-backed Houthi fighters have taken control of a key island in the Bab al-Mandeb Strait. The strait is a strategic choke point at the mouth of the Red Sea that's crucial for Saudi oil exports. The United Nations says at least 46,000 people have been displaced in Yemen since the Houthis launched their offensive last week. Nepal says the cost of reconstruction following deadly flash floods will amount to nearly $5 billion. A foreign ministry spokesman said almost $60 million is needed for short-term reconstruction. Vladimir Putin has held talks with the Indian Prime Minister Narendra Modi ahead of the annual meeting of BRICS nations in Delhi. It's the first time President Putin is attending a BRICS summit outside Russia since Moscow's full-scale invasion of Ukraine. Russian and Ukrainian attacks have continued overnight. Ukrainian drones hit several industrial sites in Russia, while Moscow struck petrol stations in Kyiv, killing two people. Firefighters in the Philippines have found the charred remains of 30 people on a ferry that caught fire on Wednesday. It takes the number of dead to 35. Dozens of others remain missing. A new record is about to be set for the Atlantic hurricane season. Not a single hurricane has yet to form in the region linked to a historic weather phenomenon in the Pacific. El Niño alters global.

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1: You're listening to NewsHour. Donald Trump is arriving in Ireland on Saturday to meet the country's leaders in Dublin and then watch the Irish Open golf tournament at his resort in County Clare. Ireland has been a frequent destination for travelling US presidents, as our correspondent, Chris Page, now reports.
2: Since the 1990s, Ireland has stood out among small countries as hosting a big number of US presidential visits, often with huge public welcomes for the visitors.
3: Over the years, stories of this place have become part of my soul.
4: I am happy to be in Ireland.
5: I am now a free man of Dublin.
2: The roots of the relationship lie in emigration during America's formative years. Almost one in ten Americans now claim Irish ancestry.
6: The wheels of the presidential airliner were running on Irish soil. John F. Kennedy was in the land of his forebears.
2: JFK was the first president to visit Ireland in 1963.
6: This is the man whose great-grandfather somehow scraped together the £4 for a sailing ship passage and emigrated to the United States.
2: Barack Obama was another president with Irish heritage, and he paid homage with humour.
4: My name is Barack Obama of the Moneygall Obamas. And I've come home to find the apostrophe that we lost somewhere along the way.
2: One of the most visible and diplomatically valuable outworkings of the country's links happens every year on the 17th of March in Washington.
7: Let me wish everyone a very happy St. Patrick's Day. And
2: on Ireland's national holiday, the Irish Prime Minister, the Taoiseach, has a meeting and a ceremony with the President.
8: Time-honoured tradition, I'm going to present a bowl of shamrock to the President.
2: Dan Mulhall is a former Irish ambassador to the US.
9: I don't know of any other country that has a guaranteed annual outing in Washington. Some of my European colleagues kind of puzzled as to how Ireland had managed to pull this off.
2: Donald Trump's visit here to Dublin and to the west of Ireland will be different to most of his predecessors. He has no known Irish ancestry. There won't be a large public rally involving him. Protests are being planned, focused on US actions in the Middle East. Dr. Peter McLaughlin believes there are parallels with another visit, that of Ronald Reagan in 1984.
10: The US was severely criticised at that point by people in Ireland at what was going on in the Cold War broadly, but very specifically in Central America. Many people in Ireland would have a cousin or someone who was serving abroad as a nun or a priest in Latin America and was able to bring back these first-hand reports of how there were very controversial associations there with US policy. And yet at the same time, this was the US president. He needed to be courted, and that was the start of the real investment of the US in the Republic of Ireland and indeed Northern Ireland.
11: I want you to know that for this great-grandson of Ireland, this is a moment of joy.
2: Ireland is more used than most nations to hosting the holder of the most powerful office in the world. This weekend of diplomacy and demonstrations will be another episode in a story dating back decades.
1: And that was the BBC's Ireland correspondent, Chris Page, reporting. This is the BBC in London. You're listening to NewsHour, and I'm James Menendez. Well, let's turn to what's happening in Yemen now, because fighters from the Iran-backed Houthi movement appear to be tightening their grip on the entrance to one of the world's most important shipping routes, the Red Sea. The latest reports say that they've taken control of an island at the narrowest point of the Bab el-Mandeb Strait, where the southwest corner of Yemen meets the Horn of Africa, just 30 kilometres away. Well, passage through the strait is crucial for Saudi Arabian oil exports, especially given the disruption to the traditional route on the other side of the Arabian Peninsula through the Strait of Hormuz. And it is the Saudi connection that perhaps explains the Houthis' latest advances. Saudi Arabia backs Yemen's internationally recognised government against the Houthis. Well, let's talk to the journalist Iona Craig, who's been covering Yemen for many years after being based there. Iona, very good to have you with us as ever on NewsHour. They've captured this island. They've also captured a port, Mocha, a little way up the coast. How significant are these advances, do you think?
12: Well, they're very significant for kind of two reasons, really. Internally, in Yemen's war, this is the most significant shift in territorial control since probably 2021, really, in the country's long-running civil war. But more broadly than that, of course, it's about the control of the Bab el-Mandab. The Houthis have been for several years now affecting and impacting shipping in the Red Sea on and off since Israel's war on Gaza was launched. But they've been doing that more remotely with missiles and drones and even waves of drones. But now this gives them direct control from the small little island of Perim, or also known as Mayun, that is right in the middle of the Bab el-Mandab now. It means that they have the international shipping route is now at very close quarters for them, and it gives them a huge amount of leverage now.
1: Against Saudi Arabia.
12: Yes, absolutely. The Houthis have been trying for many years to negotiate a deal with Saudi Arabia, particularly over Saudi paying several million, if not billions of dollars to civil servants in Houthi territory and government salaries. But the Saudis had not been too keen to do that. And with escalating fighting over recent weeks and certainly since July, the Houthis now in the last 24 hours have very much got the upper hand. The internationally recognised government forces folded quite quickly in the end yesterday, and then they were able to push on and take this island earlier today, which gives them a real sort of crucial control over this vitally important shipping way.
1: I mentioned that the Houthis are backed by Iran, and one can see that having control of another crucial waterway is useful to Iran. Is Iran behind this? Is it using the Houthis to flex its muscles in this way?
12: Absolutely, the Houthis are allied with Iran, but I think with this it serves both interests. Those of Iran, of course, because it increases their leverage now over the US, but also the Houthis. I think the Houthis' long-term goal always with the Bab el-Mandab was to be able to monetize it themselves, much like we've heard talk of Iran trying to do the same over the Strait of Hormuz, where traffic would have to pay a toll to go through the strait. I think the Houthis would dearly very much like to do the same with the Bab el-Mandab, and now they have physical control over that route. It opens up that possibility for them. So it serves both parties, the Houthis and Iran at the same time. But Iran will certainly be very supportive of this Houthi move, which I think they've wanted for some time since the war started with the US back in March. But it's only been recently that the Houthis have been prepared to make that push south and actually were able to do it quite easily in the end.
1: Iona, thank you very much indeed. Iona Craig, journalist and Yemen expert, joining us live. Now, the government of Iceland says it'll put forward a bill early next year which could lead to a permanent ban on whaling in its waters. If approved, that would leave Norway and Japan as the only two countries that still allow commercial whaling. Iceland's hunting season runs from early summer to the end of this month. Its quota is up to 150 animals, usually fin whales. And in fact, there's only one whaling company left in the country. Earlier today, the BBC's James Copnell asked its chief executive, Christian Lofsen, why he'd made whaling his career.
13: Yeah, I've been asked this question a million times, but I could ask you, why are you in radio? This is like any other industry, catching whales from a sustainable resource, and we are fishermen here in Iceland, and that's how we live.
1: But is that how most Icelanders live? How much of a history of commercial whaling is there? I've been talking to Ragnar Edvardsson, a maritime archaeologist at the University of Iceland.
14: Commercial whaling has never been, throughout the centuries, an important thing in Iceland. You know, Iceland is primarily hunted whales for subsistence through harvesting beached whales. It isn't until the 20th century that Icelanders actually begin commercial whaling.
1: Yeah, when you say using beached whales, so how were they used?
14: A whale that died was washed on the shore, whether it was that had been harpooned or died of natural causes. It washed on somebody's farm. The law was clear about that the owner of the farm had all rights to the whale and could use it for his own purposes. So it was a very important addition to the farm economy in Iceland in the past.
1: Yeah, and of course, whale fat blubber is useful for oil, isn't it? And for burning to create light and heat and so on. And what about the meat? Is there a long tradition of eating whale meat?
14: Eating whale meat probably was always part of the culture all the way back to the settlement period and continued well into the 20th century. You know, it was a tradition to eat whale meat, and people looked at beached whales as a gift from God. Basically, this was during famine and difficult times, so beached whale could get a whole community through the winter, for example.
1: And yet, commercial whaling persisted, throughout the 20th century, and whales were almost hunted to extinction, I understand, in Icelandic waters. So who was doing that hunting?
14: It all began in the 17th century with the Basque and the Dutch and also French and English whalers. But commercial whaling didn't really kick off until the late 19th century, with the invention of the explosive harpoon and the steam engine, because now whalers could actually hunt the fast-swimming whales like blue whales. It was the Norwegians primarily who began the whaling around Iceland in the late 19th century, primarily focused on blue whales, and they almost hunted them to extinction. When you reach the late 19th century, Icelanders started realizing, actually, that they could benefit from this themselves if they started whaling. And we can say that they learned from the Norwegians both how to run whaling factories and how to go about hunting whales. They begin in 1930, the Icelanders, but that really doesn't kick off until about 1940. And after that, Icelanders really are committed to commercial whaling.
1: And what about attitudes now towards whaling? I mean, how would you assess those in Iceland at the moment?
14: In general, I would say that Icelanders are seeing that this is not really beneficial, neither for the economy nor our reputation. So I think, in general, Icelanders are against whaling rather than, and want to stop it. That's what I personally think.
1: Just out of interest, have you ever eaten whale meat in your life?
14: Yes, I've done that both here in Iceland and in the Faroes. The big whales, personally, I don't think they're very tasteful, but pilot whales, they are actually tasteful. Taste like just like beef. But, in general, the world is turning more towards, watching the whales instead of hunting them. I think that's beneficial in itself.
1: Ragnar Edvardsson, who's a maritime archaeologist at the University of Iceland. The first Republican National Convention to be held midway through a presidential term came to an end on Thursday, and it made headlines, not least because of President Trump's startling pledge to give every American adult $5,000 if the party were to retain control of Congress in November's elections. So what does a former close ally of Mr. Trump think of the odds of them doing that? My colleague Sean Lay caught up with Steve Bannon, former Trump campaign manager and White House chief strategist in the president's first term.
15: We have a very tough path ahead of us, but it's going to come down to about 20 seats in the House, and it's going to come down to a handful of seats in the Senate and a couple of governorships. I strongly believe right now that we will hold the House by a seat or two.
16: Really?
15: As I see it. Oh, yeah, it's going to be very tough. Don't get me wrong. But this election, and I'm so glad the president, we have advocated from the beginning for President Trump to take charge here and put himself on the ballot. The reason is the Democrats and the DSA have very smartly, and they are running a very smart campaign. They've nationalized this election around Donald Trump. Well, if they're going to do it, the advisors around President Trump continue to have this, it's a persuasion election. This is not a persuasion election. This is all about turnout.
16: Fine, but has he left it too late?
15: No, because it's a handful of, it's like 20 to 25 House seats. Of those, over half he won overwhelmingly in 24. So you have to win about half of those seats to hold the House. And I'm saying hold the House by one or two seats. And in holding the House, remember, you're not going to have a massive legislative program. I'm talking about just hanging on so that the House does not turn into an impeachment machine.
16: Well, that's what I was going to ask you, because that's the risk, isn't it? If you don't succeed in the way you hope, and at the moment the polls suggest, and of course they are only polls, they're not votes, but they suggest a similar outcome to 2018. I mean, that would be a pretty miserable last couple of years for Donald Trump.
15: Sean, if they win by even a seat or two, the White House will become Fort Apache. It'll be an onslaught every day from every different direction. They're going to come after the White House, the administration, and the MAGA movement. There'll be open political warfare. if the Democrats take the House. And like I said, the White House will be Fort Apache.
16: Right. And you've made that point very clearly. I want to ask you about the war within the context of the foreign policy challenges America faces. You've been very clear you're opposed to this war continuing. How do you think it's going to end? I mean, we heard the president say yesterday, oh, it'll end as soon as the midterm elections are over. Really?
15: I have adamantly opposed this war from the beginning. The good news, I think, is that we've now turned to economic warfare, which we should have done in the first place. We're going to enforce secondary sanctions. Scott Peterson is going to destroy their currency.
16: Against anyone who trades with Iran or Iranian companies.
15: And by the way, banks that deal with them, and not just in England, but in Europe, China's the big one, and she's coming at the end of September. This is all about China's support of it. So Scott Bessent's a safe pair of hands. He's in charge of the economic warfare. I think the kinetic part, I hope, is behind us. I'm an advocate of America first and hemispheric defense. Mm-hmm. You know, we've got enough from the Arctic to Latin America and the Western Pacific to deal with. It's time. The Middle East has been a sideshow, and the Greater Israel Project is a sideshow to a sideshow. I'm a strong advocate that we just, you know, wipe our hands of the whole mess and focus on those areas we need to focus on.
16: Do you think Donald Trump is prepared to do that? Because in a sense, his pride is now on the line, isn't it?
15: I think President Trump is a realist, a very practical person. Look, he's been trying to get to peace in Ukraine. He's been trying to get to peace with the peace board in Gaza. He wants some sort of accommodation with the Persian regime. He says this over and over again. You know, President Trump's a man of peace, and so I hope...
16: Well, he wants the peace prize, doesn't he? He's been quite honest about that.
15: Well, I happen to believe a big advocate that he should have gotten it.
1: That was Steve Bannon talking there to my colleague Sean Lay. 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

0: A reminder of our top story today on NewsHour. Memorial events are taking place in New York and Washington to mark 25 years since the 9/11 terror attacks, in which nearly 3,000 people were killed. Ron DeFrancesco was in the World Trade Center South Tower that morning, speaking to NewsHour. He told us how a mysterious voice had guided him to safety.
1: Some people may say it's an angel, some may say it's God, and some may say it's my adrenaline-fueled synapses working overtime. And that is possible, but if I ever hear a voice that clear and calm again, I'd follow it.
0: Also this hour, reports from Yemen say Iran-backed Houthis have taken control of an island at the mouth of a key shipping lane, raising further fears about the stability of global oil supplies.

0: You're listening to NewsHour with James Menendez. Well, let's return to our top story today. Those events taking place right now to mark 25 years since 9/11. Those attacks in which nearly 3,000 people were killed. Well, later on that day in 2001, as a shocked nation tried to comprehend what had happened, then President George W. Bush addressed the country.
1: The pictures of airplanes flying into buildings, fires burning, huge structures collapsing, have filled us with disbelief, terrible sadness, and a quiet, unyielding anger. These acts of mass murder were intended to frighten our nation into chaos and retreat. But they have failed. Our country is strong. A great people has been moved to defend a great nation. Terrorist attacks can shake the foundations of our biggest buildings, but they cannot touch the foundation of America.
0: Well, let's hear now from someone who traced the story of 9/11 from its origins well before 2001 and catalogued the multiple intelligence failures that led up to the attacks. Lawrence Wright is author of The Looming Tower, Al-Qaeda and the Road to 9/11, considered one of the definitive accounts of the plot. He's described recently 9/11 as an unsolved crime. I asked him why.
2: Well, there's several instances that crimes were committed and haven't been solved. One was against our intelligence agencies, especially the CIA, which hid the information that Al-Qaeda was present in America 19 months before 9/11. Two hijackers living in San Diego that the CIA was aware of and refused to tell the FBI about it. Probably they were trying to turn them with the assistance of Saudi authorities, but it led to 9/11. And had they been willing to turn over that information to the proper agency, which was the FBI, then I'm convinced that 9/11 would never have happened.
0: Was it incompetence, or was it, as you sort of hinted there in your answer, something else?
2: Well, these two agencies had a bitter feud. They have different missions. You know, the FBI is to solve crimes, put people on trial, and convict them. The CIA, is its job normally is just to follow the leads.
0: Tell us about Omar al-Bayoumi, thinking about failures to follow up. There were documents that were seized from his home. They were not gone through, and in fact they were kept hidden for years. Why is he a significant character, do you think?
2: He was mentioned in the 9/11 Commission report, and they saw him as kind of an amiable bumbler who stumbled into history. When the hijackers first arrived in America, they landed in Los Angeles in January of 2000. And that day, Omar Bayoumi claims he was just happened to be in a restaurant in Los Angeles and overheard Gulf accents in Arabic, and so sat down and talked to these two young men who couldn't speak English. He offered to help them. Why don't you come down to San Diego where I live? I'll put you up. I'll give you rent money. You know, I'll introduce you to everybody you want to know. We have videotape of him introducing those future hijackers to the Muslim community. One of the people he introduced them to was the leader of became the leader of Al-Qaeda in Yemen. And then there's a videotape of Bayoumi describing the capital and where the plane would land. I mean, look, he points over. It was in a box in storage. I guess it was in the Scotland Yard for a while, and then it came to the FBI. I find inexplicable that here is a damning box of evidence that had been opened at one point, and somebody just didn't see the significance of it.
0: Do you think some of the lessons for those agencies have been learned?
2: Yes, to some extent. You know, there is now a National Counterterrorism Center where each of the 18 intelligence agencies in America have a desk, and so they're mandated to talk to each other. But there's still institutional jealousies and so on. But one must credit them with stopping any future 9/11.
0: What about the wider reverberations from that day? What's the legacy, do you think? Is it a diminished America and a diminished America in Americans' own eyes as well?
2: Oh, yeah. It is no question that 9/11, it was a turning point and a sad one. You know, we were so unprepared and still had that sense of invulnerability, which was exploded right in front of our eyes. And how we reacted to, you know, I don't think that bin Laden thought he could, you know, destroy America, but he certainly undermined us. And since then, our actions have really taken a toll. It's undeniable that, you know, that we followed a course of overreaction, leading us into wars that went on forever, millions of people killed. Our actions after 9/11 have really undermined the country that we thought we were.
0: And in fact, at one point in your essay, you say it's fair to wonder if bin Laden won, even though he didn't achieve any of his aims.
2: Well, he couldn't have imagined he would undermine America to that extent. Now we find ourselves, you know, shedding allies. We've depleted our arsenal. We're in a terribly vulnerable state, like we were on 9/10. And now we're in a new era of technology where small groups or even individuals like Al-Qaeda will be empowered with artificial intelligence and crypto and fake identities and 3D printing drones. All of these are, you know, gifts to terrorists and to tyrants. And I'm sure that they'll be put to use. I just wonder what Osama bin Laden would have done with those tools.
0: Looking back, and it's a bit of a clumsy analogy, but 9/11, I mean, now looks like a very sort of analog act of terror, but the next one, I guess, will be digital.
2: Well, and which cities are really defended against the, you know, drone strikes, for instance? There will be another attack. The weakness, such as the state we're in, invites hostility. And we're in a place where we can't defend ourselves. We can't defend our cities against drone attacks or against prospective diseases that could be cooked up by artificial intelligence. This is a new world for us, certainly prompted by the decline of our power. But technology has provided a whole new arsenal for terror.
0: Lawrence Wright, author of The Looming Tower. Before we go, let's hear again from New York and the service there. The four living former US presidents are attending. The names of the victims are being read out to the music of the cellist Yo-Yo Ma.
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0: That's it for this edition of NewsHour. Thanks so much for being with us. Until the next time, bye-bye.
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0: The nation looks back at 25 years since the terror attacks of 9/11 and looks ahead with consequential midterms around the corner. From WAMU and NPR in Washington, this is 1A. Budu. Today on the 1A Friday News Roundup, a midterm convention for Republicans has the president in the spotlight despite low approval ratings. Can he pay Americans for a GOP win as he offered to this week? Also this hour, the price of life in America climbed again in August. We make sense of the consumer price index and what it means for the Fed and for you. And we share some of your remembrances of 9/11 and reflections on the 25 years since. Email us at 1a@wamu.org. That's all coming up after the headlines.
1: Live from NPR News in Washington, I'm Windsor Johnston. A bell tolled at Ground Zero this morning in New York City as the nation observes 25 years since the September 11th terrorist attacks. A moment of silence was held at 8:46, marking the time the first hijacked plane struck the North Tower of the World Trade Center. NPR's Brian Mann is at the site where family members are gathering to honor their loved ones.
2: People are reading out the names of those lost on 9/11. It's family members speaking. Incredible emotion here. There are no speeches. That's according to long-standing custom, but there is music. Yo-Yo Ma is performing in the background to accompany them. And just a few moments ago, the Brooklyn Youth Chorus performed the Star-Spangled Banner.
1: That's NPR's Brian Mann reporting from Ground Zero. This morning at the Pentagon, families read aloud the names of the 184 people who were killed when American Airlines Flight 77 crashed into the building.
3: Petty Officer Third Class Melissa Rose Barnes, United States Navy.
1: President Trump is marking the anniversary at the Pentagon and will address the families gathered there. In western Pennsylvania, the 40 passengers and crew members aboard United Airlines Flight 93 are being remembered. Their plane crashed into a field near Shanksville after a hijacker seized the cockpit. Investigators determined the flight had been headed toward the nation's capital. Stocks opened sharply higher this morning on Wall Street after a report showing inflation remained elevated last month. NPR's Scott Horsley reports the Dow Jones Industrial Average jumped by about 576 points in early trading.
4: Consumer prices in August were up 3.4% from a year ago, leaving the annual inflation rate unchanged from the month before. Prices rose 0.4% between July and August, with a sharp jump in gasoline prices accounting for more than a third of that monthly increase. Energy prices have continued to climb in September, with the average price of diesel fuel now topping $6 a gallon for the first time ever. Stripping out volatile food and energy prices, the core inflation rate for the last 12 months cooled slightly, but core inflation for the month of August accelerated. Investors were already betting the Federal Reserve would raise interest rates when policymakers meet next week. Investors think today's inflation report makes a rate hike even more likely. Scott Horsley, NPR News, Washington.
1: California Governor Gavin Newsom has signed legislation aimed at protecting children online. One bans social media platforms from offering users under 16 addictive features such as autoplay and personalized feeds. The measures are among the most extensive online protections for young people in the country. This is NPR. The AI company Anthropic issued a report on its efforts to disrupt threat actors trying to use its AI model Claude for malicious activity. NPR's John Ruwitch reports that includes blocking research that could lead to the development of biological weapons.
5: The kind of science knowledge that experts say makes advanced AI useful in developing cures for diseases could also potentially be used to develop bioweapons. And that risk is one of the big concerns that AI researchers and policymakers have about the technology. Anthropic noted five case studies. One involved researching how to make a mosquito-borne disease more transmissible. Another involved redesigning toxins for what Anthropic says was a national program. Anthropic says it's hard to know definitively if the cases were related to plans to build bioweapons, but it notes that it disrupted the activity and shared the information with the authorities and partners in the industry. And to note, Anthropic is a financial supporter of NPR. John Ruwitch, NPR News.
1: Missouri's Republican-drawn congressional map is blocked after a series of court rulings yesterday. Jason Rosenbaum from St. Louis Public Radio reports the decisions mark a setback for Republicans in the battle for control of the U.S. House.
6: A federal judge in St. Louis had ordered that the Republican redistricting plan had to be used while he considers a case on it. But the U.S. Supreme Court blocked that yesterday with an unsigned order and no dissent. So that means the map Missouri Republicans passed at the behest of Trump is blocked while the case is considered. And there's not much time before the election to actually consider it.
1: Jason Rosenbaum reporting. 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

0: I'm Nyla Boodoo. It's the 1A Friday News Roundup. Thursday night in Dallas, President Trump stood before a crowd of some 20,000 supporters and asked them to make a pledge.
1: That I will go out with my family, my friends. I'll do it anyway. I don't care if I'm registered or not. I'm going to try and cheat like hell like they do. There's never been bigger cheaters. I don't care. I am going to go out and I'm going to get my friends, my family, and we are going to vote on November 3rd, or we are going to vote before that.
0: A moment from an unusual two-day Republican midterm convention this week. We'll get into that this hour, plus an economic update as we get to new consumer price index numbers and, of course, reflections on 9/11, 25 years on. With me for all of it this week, David Smith is the Washington bureau chief for The Guardian. He joins us from Dallas, where he's been covering that convention. Hi, David.
2: Hi, great to be here.
0: Steve Clemens is also with us here in Washington, D.C., editor-at-large for The National Interest. Hi, Steve.
3: Nyla, great to be with you.
0: And Jeff Mason, Washington correspondent from Bloomberg News, fresh from Dallas last night with the president.
4: Yes, indeed. Good to be here.
0: As always, we want to hear from you this hour, especially if you have memories of 9/11 as we look back on this anniversary a quarter of a century later. You can email us your reflections to 1A@WAMU.org, and we'll share some of those later in the hour. Steve, let's start with this unusual GOP convention that ended last night. It's something we haven't really seen before in modern politics. What was the goal?
3: Well, the goal was to bring Trump sizzle to every campaign in the country and to try and insert the presence, the spirit, the essence of Donald Trump onto all these tickets in a year that he's not running. And so I think part of it was that. I think another part of it is there was a lot of money that changed hands in this thing. There was kind of this feeling that everything cost a ton of money. So there were state committees and others basically building up bank accounts before this election. But, you know, these things are interesting. You know, Jimmy Carter did have one of these mid-year conventions years ago, and it went in unexpected directions because it's when Ted Kennedy popped up and changed. I think what's interesting is you step back and after having watched this, watch J.D. Vance. J.D. Vance came off very, very well in unexpected ways. I think if there was one takeaway from this, J.D. Vance was the winner of the Trumpalooza because he came off looking good. But that was the purpose, was basically to try to do it. But I think, you know, try to get Trump out there in the minds of his voters and base. But I think it may have some unexpected twists.
0: David, you're on the ground in Dallas covering the convention. Who have been the notable attendees and absentees, and what has the vibe been like?
5: Yeah, I mean, I think it was notable, particularly yesterday, some of the speeches from certainly J.D. Vance, but also Robert Kennedy Jr. and Donald Trump Jr., the president's son, and Ted Cruz, all of them potentially auditioning for 2028. I think I was also struck on the first night, Mike Johnson, the House Speaker, got a warm reception from the crowd. But when Donald Trump mentioned John Thune, the Senate Majority Leader, some people there booed, you know, his name did not go down so well. I mean, some of the striking absences were Republicans in some tough swing districts who stayed away, and some of them were quoted saying things like, "I'm too busy. I'm attending my son's, you know, football game," stuff like that. So it was a mixed bag.
0: One of the big headlines from this convention was President Trump's offer to pay every U.S. adult, but only if Republicans retain control of the House and Senate in the midterms.
1: So if the Republicans win, you win with us and you get $5,000. It will be called the Trump dividend.
0: This raises so many questions. Jeff, you were actually with the president last night. You had a chance to ask him about this. What did he say?
4: I asked him how he was going to pay for it, because if you do some back of the envelope math, this is a more than $1 trillion promise. And the question is, where does it come from? His response to that was it'll come from economic growth. And I followed up by asking him if he was concerned about the deficit, and he dismissed that and said that he wasn't. But you're spot on to highlight that, because that is the big question. A, is it feasible? B, is there any chance that Congress would accept or approve this? Pretty unlikely that. I mean, even Republicans are concerned about the offer. And three, just what it means for him politically, that he's essentially trying to find what some would consider a political bribe to get people to go to the polls.
3: I mean, Jeff's right. It would cost $1,350 billion. The entire American Recovery Act distribution, which also precipitated a lot of inflation in America, was $288 billion. And the Republicans blasted Joe Biden for flooding the system with that much money and not understanding what the inflationary consequences would be. This is many, many, many times greater than what we saw in the American Recovery Act.
0: David, we did see Vice President Vance trying to walk back the offer a bit soon after. What have you heard in Dallas from people talking about this?
5: Yeah, similarly, it was striking that you did not hear much about it from other Republicans speaking at the convention yesterday. And I think the general mood on the ground was that this is another idea that Trump has floated. And politically, it might be quite smart for him because it did dominate headlines, some people cheering it and others critical. And it kind of took away attention from questions over, you know, how many people are actually attending this convention and other things. But generally, it was something people did not want to talk about, except maybe Democrats. I went to one of their press conferences in Dallas yesterday, and as you can imagine, they were describing it as a bribe and an empty promise, and they were pointing to other things Trump has said regarding Doge and other supposed dividends that were going to be paid to the American people that never materialized. So generally a pretty lukewarm reception for this one.
0: I do want to get back to Democrats in Texas in a moment, David. But first, Jeff, can I just ask for some context? We know that President Trump's approval ratings are low. They seem to be getting lower. A Focal Data Financial Times poll from Labor Day weekend shows just 32% of Americans approve of the president's job performance. That's down 3 points from last month. Why is the GOP betting so big on the president right now with this convention?
4: Well, for a couple different reasons. And the poll numbers are absolutely a weakness for him and for his fellow Republicans, because those approval ratings do translate into how people vote at the polls. I mean, that's just kind of political science 101. But the president also has the history of knowing that when he's on the ballot, his people come out and his people vote. And so that is the gamble that he's taking and that many other Republicans are taking by associating themselves with him, that he will be able to be an engine of turnout for his political base in these states in particular where there are tight races. But he's not.
0: But he's not on the ballot, right?
4: He's not on the ballot. And he is, I mean, he literally used the word pretend last night and said, you've got to pretend. You've got to pretend that I'm on the ballot. And I think he's going to underscore that by doing, or at least they say, he's going to be doing a lot of travel in the run-up to that election.
3: Now, he's saying that, just to jump in what Jeff's saying, many of the people running, particularly in more purple districts, don't want that reminder on the ballot.
4: Sure.
3: They don't want any pretend because Donald Trump's not very popular right now.
0: Thursday marked a year since right-wing activist Charlie Kirk was shot and killed in Utah. President Trump did speak about him on Wednesday night, calling him a great friend. But some of Kirk's allies have been very unhappy about this convention being held on the one-year anniversary of his death. What does that tell us about the GOP right now, Steve?
3: There's lots of divisions, fissures, fractures. The tectonics of the GOP is very complicated on a lot of fronts. That's before you even get to the MAGA movement in Iran and all of this. But Charlie Kirk was perceived by his supporters as the people who helped deliver success to President Trump by getting the youth vote out and engaging youth in incredible ways across the country and bringing that to life. And they viewed the anniversary of his death as an opportunity to reengage that, and were some of them very irritated by this. I won't use the words they used, but a cooked up convention that did pay an honorable tribute to Charlie Kirk last, we have to say that, but it missed the opportunity to continue to do what Charlie Kirk was doing and to turn this into an animating opportunity for youth and to remember that's what he did.
4: It was, he absolutely was honored, and yeah. Vice President Vance made a point of honoring him prominently in his remarks, but it was not a two-day celebration of Charlie Kirk's life. It was a Trumpapalooza, as even Republicans have referred to it. So there are pros and cons to that with regard to that relationship as well.
0: Meanwhile, Texas Democrats are taking the opportunity for some counter-programming. Senate candidate James Tallarico is at the heart of it, David. What did you see from prominent Democrats this week in the state? You said you were at a press conference yesterday.
5: Yeah, obviously Democrats decided not to hold a rival convention of their own this summer. And the ones I spoke to said they had no regrets about that. But they did, as is traditional in conventions, you know, hold counter-programming, press conferences and things. James Tallarico turned up at this the showcase for survivors of the Jeffrey Epstein crimes, and was really highlighting, along with other Democrats, the continued failure, as they say, of the administration to be fully transparent and release those documents. I went to another event with Beto O'Rourke, the former congressman and presidential candidate, who said, you know, in his experience visiting college campuses, the Epstein files issue is really cutting through with young people as a sign of corruption and the privilege and the abuses that they're getting away with. And O'Rourke was really also optimistic about Democrats' chances in the midterm elections. He said in Texas particularly, this is the first time there's been a Democrat on every ballot in down ballot races. Ken Paxton, he argued.
0: So, yeah, it sounds like I'm just going to have to stop you there for a moment, David, because we're going to go to a break. But after that, we'll continue this conversation. That's David Smith, Washington Bureau Chief for The Guardian. Steve Clemens is also with us, Editor-at-Large for The National Interest. And Jeff Mason, Washington Correspondent from Bloomberg News. We welcome your questions and comments by emailing 1A at WAMU.org. I'm Nyla Boodoo. This is 1A.

0: Hey, this is Ed Ronco, news director at Interlochen Public Radio, and I hope you'll join me on Sunday, September 27th at 6:30 p.m. at Millikan Auditorium in Traverse City, because we're going to have an evening talking with Scott Simon, you know, from Weekend Edition here on IPR. He has a new book out. It's called Ulysses S. Cat and Other Animals I Have Known. We'll talk about that and his career. Details on this event, Sunday, September 27th at iprnews.org.
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2: I'm retired, and when they come up to me and they say, did you see what happened down on the road? 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I don't do that anymore. You guys have to step up and keep the road safe. I've never had a need to be important. And I didn't even know I was till the supervisor of the township got mad at me one day. He said, you know how much power you have around here? I said, I'm about 5 foot. I have no power. And the next day or two, something happened. The minute it happened, everybody in the town kept coming in the store and saying, well, what do you think we should do? Well, what do you think we should do? And I thought, well, I better be careful what I say.
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5: It's a Friday News Roundup. I'm Nyla Boodoo. Our panel this week, David Smith, Washington Bureau Chief from The Guardian, joining us from Texas, Steve Clemens, Editor-at-Large for The National Interest, and Jeff Mason, Washington Correspondent for Bloomberg News, in studio with me here in Washington. Steve, we're less than 2 months away from the midterm election. While both parties have been scrambling to be heard this week, we were just talking about that. So much of how voting itself will work out this November is actually still in the courts, even though we're just 8 weeks away. And there were some competing rulings over a new congressional map for Missouri this week, including a significant ruling on Thursday about the ongoing saga about mail-in voting. Can you help us make sense of the state of play
6: here? There's a lot going on in Missouri. A lot going on. It's just total.
5: But across the board with mail-in voting.
6: I mean, there's mail-in voting, but I think, you know, in one way, there was a three-judge panel that kept Trump's executive order limiting mail-in voting blocked. So they're trying to, you know, basically do this. But you're going to have a kind of a patchwork situation where you have the Supreme Court kind of giving a little oxygen to the possibility that there's got to be a federal standard that one can check these ballots, which have already been printed, which have already, I mean, you hit the point. We're so close to the election and people are trying to figure out what are going to be the rules. And there's also a lot of anxiety out there among Americans on whether they can mail in vote, whether it will not be mail in. So the uncertainty is part of the picture. But even in Missouri, there's this other weird thing where we don't know the lines of the congressional districts that people are going to elect. Where is, you know, our Missouri District 1 or Missouri District 2? Because there is right now a conflict between the U.S. Supreme Court and its ruling that says, well, you've got to use one map versus the Missouri Supreme Court, which has said that Missouri should proceed with the gerrymandered map that they had come out with and passed in 2025. So all of this is coming together in kind of a storm before we hit the November elections. And the best thing to do, this is sort of a daily saga soap opera where court decisions are coming down and there is no clarity. It's an absence of clarity in many cases, in many of the, not just Missouri, but many states around the country.
5: Jeff, can you maybe step back and help us understand, do we think voting is going to look fundamentally different this year than in years past?
7: Well, there's certainly a cloud over voting this year in a way that I think you haven't seen in years past. And that's largely because of what Steve has aptly outlined, which is that the Trump administration, led by the president, have sought to undermine confidence in the electoral system and sought to take as many actions as they possibly can to make it harder for some groups to vote. They have done that in the name of what they believe is election integrity, and they have raised multiple concerns about what they consider problems in the electoral system, but
5: we've seen no evidence for.
7: That's exactly right. And exhibit A of that, of course, is the election denialism from 2020 when President Trump lost the election to Joe Biden. But he continues and did so again at the Dallas convention this week to say that he won. And so this is his chance now by controlling the federal government to do as much as he can to try to undermine the confidence in elections and take action like the U.S. Postal System action and others to boost, I think critics would say, to boost his party's chances of winning in a year when, as we were discussing before, his poll numbers are low and their chances are not as good.
5: Let's talk new consumer price numbers out this morning. Inflation remained high last month, holding at 3.4%. It comes as gas prices have spiked because of the war in Iran. Jeff, what does this stubborn inflation mean for the Federal Reserve's decision on whether or not to raise interest rates?
7: Well, in terms of the Fed, it means there will probably be more pressure on the Fed to raise interest rates. And that's something that the new Fed chief hinted at recently and that everyone is watching for. Politically, it also means a lot more pressure, if you can even have more pressure from the president and the White House on the central bank to do exactly the opposite, because the president does not want interest rates to go up. He has argued that the strength of the economy is a reflection of his good policies and not a reflection of concerns about prices and inflation. But the numbers belie that, and that's a concern for him politically. It's also a concern economically for him and for Republicans if inflation continues to go up and the Fed doesn't take action to curb that, then it's going to be a political problem for Republicans going into the presidential election in 2 years, just like it was for Biden 2 years ago.
6: Jeff's got it just right, but I think there's a very interesting nightmare coming for Kevin Warsh, of course, who's the new chairman of the Federal Reserve, in the sense that many people look at him and thought that, you know, Trump felt comfortable with this nominee after Jay Powell, and that he was essentially going to subordinate himself to the direction that Trump wanted to go. But now with these numbers, we already know that three governors in the last round were advocating interest rate increases. We just saw Christine Lagarde in the European Central Bank raise interest rates this week. So that's pressure. You're going to see that go in Japan, where probably they're going to raise rates. So there's a lot of effort out there right now to curb global inflation rates, not just as we're looking at the United States. And if Kevin Warsh doesn't do it, it actually puts into jeopardy the ongoing independence question of the Federal Reserve Board from the White House.
5: We know that Americans were hit with record gas prices during Labor Day weekend travel. No relief in sight. Oil prices edging up over $100 a barrel again this week for the first time since May. The reason, the escalation of strikes in the Strait of Hormuz. The U.S. says it sank 5 Iranian oil tankers this week, while Iran says it attacked at least 10 ships in the region. Here's President Trump on Wednesday.
8: I think the war will end immediately after the election.
9: Because
8: they can't hold out any longer. They're desperate to try and affect the election so that we can get a nice, weak group of people in there and leave them alone and let them have their nuclear weapon.
5: Stephen, what are you hearing in Dallas? How are people talking about this? Do we think the administration has essentially thrown in the towel on any resolution before the midterms?
10: Yeah, I mean, it's interesting. I talked about a dozen Republicans just on the convention floor. And as you would expect at such an occasion, they were all very diehard, staunch Donald Trump supporters. But even among them, there were reservations about this entire Iran war project. You know, when I brought it up, their faces fell and they're a little pessimistic about the way it's going, although, of course, some insisted it's vital for national security. And similarly, the speakers at the convention, many of them swerved past the Iran subject, although, of course, Trump himself dived feet first into it. And yes, I mean, I think in general, there's plenty of pessimism about

0: and Saudi Arabia, there's no particular end in sight here, and it feels like it's prolonged. And with Turning Point USA, it's another of those reasons for the splits. Trump campaigned against forever wars, and yet he's dragged America into another one. And obviously the polls suggest at least some of his own voters are feeling the pain of that and potentially going to turn against him.
1: Trump's statement in a way was shocking because he admitted in his comments that the United States is not controlling the temperature of the situation Iran is. Basically said whether they're going to end the conflict after the election or not. It's a very different posture than the president has communicated before, that we're not driving the outcome, we're not in the situation right now, and that Iran is controlling the temperature.
2: I would say it's a different historical posture than any American president has ever made in a conflict to suggest that America doesn't have the upper hand.
1: I think that is probably true. I mean, remember, this is a war of choice. This was a conflict of choice that the president enacted in without an end game, without necessarily strategy. And he's now stuck in the mud with regards to this and how to extract himself. And so it is a ball and chain around the White House neck right now.
2: Jeff?
3: Two really interesting political aspects to it. One, at that same gaggle, we call it, on the tarmac of Joint Base Andrews on Wednesday, I asked the president if he thought that talks would resume with Iran. And he said, we're really not looking for that, Jeff. And I thought that was really interesting, that the man who, in the early stages of the war, kept saying, Iran wants a deal, we want a deal, this is only going to take 4 to 6 weeks, is now not only saying that a deal isn't likely, but saying we don't really want talks and I don't need a deal. Not really part of his brand not to seek a deal. The other thing that was interesting to me from the convention this week with regard to the Iran war were J.D. Vance's remarks last night when he spoke about Charlie Kirk, and he was encouraging people in the crowd and listening elsewhere who are maybe more skeptical of the war to follow what Charlie Kirk did. And he said, Charlie Kirk did not believe in war, but please don't throw the baby out with the bathwater. And I thought that was interesting, particularly just that J.D. Vance acknowledged from the stage that there were people there who didn't agree with this war, and that might, from a political perspective, have been him also starting to create a little bit of distance from President Trump himself, because we know that this was not a war that J.D. Vance supported either.
2: I want to ask about the tit-for-tat trade war between the U.S. and Canada also heating up this week. In the latest round, the White House said it would ban Canadian dairy products, alcohol, and motorcycles. Now the ball is back in Canada's court, or maybe we should say they have the puck. David.
3: Go, Nyla.
2: That's the producer that wrote that one. David, are there any signs the two sides are looking to de-escalate, get back to negotiations?
0: I mean, I think not many, if you're trying to be optimistic. Mark Carney of Canada did describe these latest measures as relatively modest from the U.S. and said Canada may not retaliate immediately, and said, Canada's still open to some professional, respectful negotiations. But of course, on the other hand, Canada did this week impose sanctions of 15%, 25%, 50%. And on the U.S. side, we are just seeing escalation from Trump, and of course, trolling with some of these social media memes, him whacking Carney in a hockey game, and maps colored in with the American flag, and so on. And we'll have to see what impact there is on consumers in aluminium, energy, lumber, and food products, and so on. That seems relatively uneven right now, but could certainly have an effect in the medium to long term.
1: On September 24th in Washington, D.C., you have two alpha leaders, Xi Jinping of China and Donald Trump, meeting when they come. And I just sort of find it fascinating that the White House thinks that it enhances their position to have a Canada trade war. Like, when you're kind of looking at the global geopolitical, geostrategic competition between China and the United States, how in the mind of strategists does this trade war help in that overall positioning of the United States vis-a-vis China, it, in a way, gives China a win before Xi Jinping has arrived.
2: We're talking about the week's big stories. That's Steve Clemens of the National Interest. We're also with David Smith of The Guardian and Jeff Mason of Bloomberg News. Let's turn now to immigration. On Tuesday, the Trump administration asked the Supreme Court to allow

0: what to use, a sprawling database, which includes social security information to track down non-citizen voters. Jeff, a federal judge in D.C. blocked the use of this database in June. Has the Supreme Court indicated that it's going to take up the case? What's going on here?
1: I think that's still TBD, and I think it goes back into our earlier conversation about the president and his administration's efforts on trying to restrict voting. The arguments that the administration has made is that they need to have the federal government needs to have a way to check these voter rolls. The argument that advocates for voting rights have made is that this is an incursion against voting rights, and that it's also an outdated system that can lead to and has led to people who are eligible to vote being kicked off the rolls. So the president is trying to get that up to the Supreme Court and get a decision in time to enact his desires before November.
0: We also saw the Trump administration saying this week it no longer plans to cancel temporary protected status, or TPS, for more than 170,000 Salvadorians, at least for now. David, this move is only for the time being. The administration canceled TPS for 350,000 Haitians in July. Why is it keeping it for Salvadorians?
2: It's a good question. I think the most likely explanation is President Trump's close relationship with Nayib Bukele, the president of El Salvador. You know, he has been such an ally in the efforts to accelerate deportations so far. And of course, in spring last year, he helped detain more than 200 migrants deported from the U.S. in a maximum security prison there. So he's got some diplomatic goodwill, perhaps, with Trump. We will have to see how long that can be sustained. Certainly, I think still for Salvadorians, there's a great deal of uncertainty. Obviously, with this, they've seen what's happened to Haitians, for example, and certainly some reports of Salvadorians, you know, self-deporting or preparing for the worst, and very little indication from the Trump administration right now on when a final decision will be made on this.
0: Two more immigration headlines for you. A new report released this week from the University of Illinois Chicago looks at the economic cost of Trump administration's immigration crackdown, and it found that ICE raids in Chicago caused local businesses to lose $1.26 billion last year. And this week, the Department of Homeland Security posted a fake movie poster on X announcing a phone line to, quote, report illegal aliens on American roads, end quote. The since deleted poster features a transformer facing off against a sick driver involved in a fatal traffic accident with the tagline, get off the roads, you don't know how to drive, Mr. Singh. Steve, this poster obviously upset the Sikh community, especially the timing, as they remember the first hate crime death post 9/11, a Sikh man being mistaken for being Muslim. It was also disowned by Hasbro, the owner of the Transformers franchise. What has the DHS had to say in response to the outrage over this?
3: Well, what they've done right now is they've taken down the poster and the action video, not out of remorse, but out of potential legal action from Hasbro. Said you can't use Transformers and the image of them this way, but it does remind many in the Sikh community about how they were misidentified and labeled as part of the propagators of the 9/11 attacks 25 years ago. Lots of hate crimes and harassment happened to that community. So the timing is awful. But on top of that, there's no evidence that immigrant drivers are any more dangerous. They're trying to sort of impose that, oh, these immigrant drivers in the United States are somehow undermining the safety and security of Americans. And there's just no evidence that that's the case.
0: We're rounding up the news with Steve Clemens, editor-at-large for the National Interest, Jeff Mason, Washington correspondent for Bloomberg News, and David Smith, Washington bureau chief from The Guardian. And you can keep the remembrances coming. We're going to get to that just after the break. If you want to email your remembrances of 9/11 to 1A at WAMU.org. I'm Nyla Boodoo. This is 1A.

0: A new report says the UAE warned Israeli Prime Minister Netanyahu ahead of the October 7th attacks. On the next Friday News Roundup, what the Israeli leader knew and what it means for his political future. Plus, Iran and the U.S. trade attacks in the Strait of Hormuz, and Jamaica files for slavery reparations from the U.K. Next hour on 1A.
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10: It's the Friday News Roundup. I'm Nyla Boodoo. Today marks 25 years since the September 11th terror attacks that killed nearly 3,000 people in New York, Virginia, and Pennsylvania. And we're hearing from you about your remembrances of those days. Susan Galbraith from Earlsville, New York, says she headed for Ground Zero when she heard the news about the Twin Tower and emailed us to say, on September 11th, 2001, I was working as a massage therapist. When calls went out for health professionals, I called to volunteer, but no one ever says it's an emergency, where are the massage therapists? So I just caught the first train to New York City. Within a couple of hours, I was at Stuyvesant High School. I gave massages for 20 of the next 36 hours. We listened to stories from people searching for lost friends, relatives, and colleagues, grieved and stressed beyond words. I'd like to think we offered some relief. Susan, thanks for sharing that. Denise Pauly in St. Louis, Missouri says, I remember with great sadness the confusion, horror, and fear. Our work in the hospital couldn't pause or stop, but we kept checking the news. The entire nation remained in shock and mourning in the dark days that followed. One incredibly bright moment was hearing of the solace and comfort Gander, Newfoundland had provided for Americans and people of other nations on diverted flights. We very much appreciated the gentle strength and support from our northern neighbor and friend, Canada. Denise, thanks for sharing that. This morning, survivors, mourners, and politicians, including Vice President J.D. Vance, gathered at the World Trade Center Memorial in New York City for a commemoration event. Family members read the names of those killed that day.
11: David W. Bernard.
12: William H. Bernstein.
11: David M. Bray.
12: David Shelby Berry.
11: Joseph John Berry.
12: William Reed Bethke.
11: Yanene Beatru.
12: Timothy D. Betterly.
11: Carolyn Mayer Bugue.
12: Edward Frank B.A.
11: Paul Michael Bear.
12: Anil Tahiram Baravani.
11: Bella J. Bukan.
12: Shimmy D. Biegeleson.
11: Peter Alexander Bielfeld.
12: William G. Biggert.
11: Brian Eugene Bilcher.
12: Mark Bingham.
11: Carl Vincent Beeney.
12: And my grandfather, Edward T. Keene.
10: It's the News Roundup. We're with David Smith, Washington Bureau Chief for The Guardian, Steve Clemens, Editor-at-Large for The National Interest, and Jeff Mason, Washington Correspondent for Bloomberg News. Before we get to some significant 9/11 developments this week, I first wanted to ask your reflections on this extraordinary event in American history that we're remembering today, Jeff?
4: I think all of us remember where we were. I was living abroad at the time. I was in Germany. And
10: we were both at Reuters, right?
4: We were, exactly. It was the beginning of my career.
10: The beginning of our careers at Reuters.
4: Yeah, exactly. And there was a car show. And I had just had an interview with the CEO of Porsche. And I was really excited about it because I loved cars and I was interested. And I walked back into the office and someone said that a plane had hit the World Trade Center. And I got my story out. And then I was, you know, we all initially thought that the plane was not a commercial jet. And then, of course, the second plane hit, and that was the end of anything related to Porsche, obviously, for me that day, because the much more important story and world event was what was happening in New York. But the reflection that I wanted to share is, living abroad at that time, I experienced what I think many Americans here did, which was solidarity, and solidarity from Europeans and others who just came out and showed so much support to the United States and to me as an American living abroad. And that sense of we're all in this together was very strong overseas, just as it was here. That ended up not staying that way once the war began. But on that particular day, amidst the intense grief that I and everyone felt, there was a sense of community that was very strong.
10: Yeah, it was the first month of me being working for Reuters here in D.C. Steve, what about you?
13: So I was in a very memorable place. I was in the United States Capitol that morning, 7:30 a.m. I started hosting the trade minister of the Netherlands in a discussion about trade policy. And as the event was going on and some people were arriving later, they had anguished looks on their face. I was at a podium and did not know what had happened. And then finally we were evacuated out of the building. And we began hearing rumors about bombs in the State Department, et cetera, et cetera. It was a horrible, horrible emotional moment. I remember changing into my running clothes and jogging over to the Pentagon and seeing the gaping hole and the massive smoke and fires of the Pentagon, and just feeling that in my lungs that morning, and cried. Yeah. Mm.
10: David, what about you?
14: I was in Britain, where I'm from, just out on a routine news story, and I remember hearing the first descriptions of it on a car radio. Less than a month later, I went off to Pakistan to cover some of the fallout in some of the Taliban-controlled areas, and spent 5 weeks there. And indeed, I mean, my reflection really on the 25 years is, you know, how did the US respond? And sadly, it could be argued a lot of that unity and goodwill was lost. And, you know, I interviewed some experts over the last week or two who said things like, you know, 9/11 is when things began to go wrong for the United States. You know, on September the 10th, it was at the height of its power after the Cold War, but a lot of missteps and misjudgments have, you know, undermined its power and its credibility. And some of those experts, you know, traced a line from the Iraq War, for example, to, you know, the breakdown of the rules-based international order, the rise of Donald Trump claiming to be an anti-war candidate, and exploiting arguably a breakdown of trust in institutions and in government, which the war on terror perhaps accelerated.
10: We had a surprising moment during this morning's reading of the names. One family member calling for Saudi Arabia to be held accountable for the terror attacks.
15: And my husband, Tom Strada, you are missed more with each year that passes. But how can it be 25 years and still we have no justice for the role that Saudi Arabia played in your murder? It has been one betrayal after another. President Trump can still change that. Tell the Saudis to stop lying. Tell them that if they want to be friends with the USA, they cannot continue to deny all of this, all of the pain, all of the destruction that we have all been suffering through. Vice President Vance, thank you for being here today. Please carry that message back.
10: Steve, a reaction to that, as well as the fact that the trial for Khalid Sheikh Mohammed, the self-proclaimed mastermind of the 9/11 attacks, has been scheduled for 2028?
13: So two elements here. One, there has been long-term efforts by some family members of victims in 9/11 to pursue Saudi accountability, given that was the home country of Osama bin Laden. Many of the hijackers were Saudi, but the broader connection of that is known by our intelligence services of some of the charities out of Saudi Arabia. Officially, the U.S. government has said and viewed that the Saudi government was not liable or responsible for this, but there's ongoing legal action by this. Peter Bergen, a very well-known terrorism analyst with a new book out called All the President's Wars, The Global War on Terror over the last 25 years, goes into this about the Saudi question, the legal actions, etc., and says it is a box still unchecked to look at, and so one understands the anguish of this person. But at the same time, you know, the arena there of you know, there's always a difference in the official and the unofficial responsibility, and she's trying to basically hold accountable some of these others. But there were real questions about how money was transferred, the charities that were involved in the Middle East, and that's an unresolved issue.
10: And the trial of Khalid Sheikh Mohammed?
13: Khalid Sheikh Mohammed has taken over 20 years to do, and, you know, in a sense, I mean, Peter Bergen, again, was called to be a potential witness in this case, and because he is such an expert on this, has interviewed Khalid Sheikh Mohammed and others. But I think what's interesting about this case is that he was waterboarded, i.e. tortured, 183 times, and that in our legal process, none of that material has been able to be used against Khalid Sheikh Mohammed. They almost got a plea deal with him and was able to do it, which was reversed because it would have taken the death penalty off the table for him. So it's one of these legal purgatory issues. The whole Guantanamo detention of people, the renditions of people beyond legal lines, and it's been an unbelievably terrible experiment in what happens when you go out of a rule of law system into a purgatory where the rules and North Star of how do you bring justice to a system work. So that's where Khalid Sheikh Mohammed will basically create a regurgitation, if you will, of many of the horrors and nightmares of, I think, U.S. law and how we dealt with those many people after 9/11, many innocent people in addition to real villains.
10: This week, New York City Mayor Zohran Mamdani this week released 170,000 pages of records on air quality following the attacks. It revealed that toxic contaminants like asbestos were found up to 10 months later, as much as half a mile from ground zero. That's despite city officials telling New Yorkers the air was safe to breathe at the time. Mayor Mamdani spoke at a press conference on Tuesday announcing the release of the documents.
16: The devastating truth is that the suffering did not end once the smoke cleared and the dust settled. People got sick because the leaders they trusted lied and told them they were safe to breathe in toxic air.
10: David, how significant are these documents? What do they tell us about the air quality New Yorkers were exposed to?
14: Yeah, I think they're very important because we've been getting reminders the last few days that probably more people actually died after 9/11 from this toxic air than on the day itself. And these are 170,000 plus pages of records that Mamdani released, showing that officials knew there were serious contaminants in the air and the buildings. As you mentioned, asbestos was widespread in those buildings in lower Manhattan. And you know, one of the memos from October 2001 suggests that officials were worried about the health consequences, even as they were publicly reassuring people. You know, they were conscious of the legal consequences here. So it does at least have the appearance of a cover up. And I think there'll be, you know, great demands for further, you know, investigations into this.
10: Jeff, I've been doing a lot of reporting this week for my new podcast, Oh God, Now What?, and for Religion News Service about how American Muslims have been affected by the past 25 years. And this moment is, of course, so different. Muslims have so much more political power than they did in 2001, Mayor Mamdani being a prime example. How have Islamophobia and reflections on life in the U.S. for Muslims following 9/11 come up this week?
4: Well, it's it's tough, I think, for Muslims in related to 9/11 because they became, in many ways, like other minority groups did in other parts of U.S. history after big conflicts or during big conflicts, they became an unfair focal point for people's anger. And but you're right to note that the political situation has changed dramatically, and yet it's still, and this was evidenced to some extent at the Republican convention this week, it still can become an easy target. And you saw the vice president, for example, picking on or attacking El-Sayed from Michigan as one of his primary attack objects in his speech. So that was not over 9/11, but it was other. And in that sense of otherness remains a political weapon that some politicians continue to use today.
10: We got this message from Aaron in Leesburg, Virginia, who writes, I was working in New York City on the morning of September 11th, 2001 from our 44th floor office window. My coworkers and I watched with horror as the Twin Towers fell. I remember clearly that one Muslim colleague, a young woman just out of college like myself, said to herself more than anyone, this is going to be very bad for people who look like me. I'm saddened to hear that her words came true and that people, many Americans, seem to have developed hate in their heart following that day. We got this message from Nikki in Illinois, who writes, I was in sixth grade. The teachers rolled TVs in on carts, as they did back then, and we watched in horror for hours. I'll never forget the footage of people jumping from the towers and trying to process what was happening. I went home, watched more coverage into the night, and still to this day, it sits heavily on my mind. May we never forget. Thanks to all of you for sharing your remembrances of that day. Very much appreciated as we think back on 25 years now. Let's end on a lighter note here with our weekly news quiz. Last week, we asked you which navigation app is making a comeback after saying they'll keep Lake Ontario on the map, despite President Trump's executive order renaming it as Lake America. The answer to the quiz is MapQuest, launching in 1996. Usage surged to 50 times its normal rate following its decision. Congratulations to Steve, who listens to 1A on Oklahoma's KGOU. Steve, your 1A swag is on the way. Here's our new question. This week marked 60 years since Star Trek first aired.
17: They used to say if man could fly, he'd have wings. But he did fly. He discovered he had to. Do you wish that the first Apollo mission hadn't reached the moon, or that we hadn't gone on to Mars and then to the nearest star? Risk. Risk is our business. That's what the starship is all about. That's why we're aboard her.
10: Fans will recognize some of Captain Kirk's best-known philosophical lines there on the necessity of exploration for human progress. So today we're asking you this. Who was the NASA astronaut who made history by becoming the first real-life astronaut to appear in an episode of Star Trek The Next Generation? Send us your answers through our app, 1A Vox Pop. We're accepting answers through Sunday evening. Good luck. Thanks so much to our panel today, David Smith, Washington Bureau Chief for The Guardian, Steve Clemens, Editor-at-Large for The National Interest, and Jeff Mason, Washington Correspondent for Bloomberg News. Kellen Quigley is our engineer and sound designer today. Thomas Liu and Matthew Simonson produce our podcast. Chris Castano is our digital editor, and Alexandra Botti is our senior supervising producer. This program comes to you from WAMU, part of American University in Washington, distributed by NPR. I'm Nyla Boodoo. Thanks for listening. This is 1A.

0: 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And from St. Martin's Press, publisher of How to Eat an Elephant, One Voter at a Time, by Sarah Longwell. The founder of The Bulwark lays out her playbook for defeating authoritarian populism. 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

0: I'm Nyla Boodoo. It's the international edition of the 1A News Roundup. Yemeni officials have announced Houthi control of the port city Mocha and the Red Sea coastline. With Iran-backed rebels now controlling a major shipping route, what does that mean for Iran's leverage in the war? And a quarter of a century after 9/11 and the war on terror, how has the world changed? We're going to be talking about all of this hour in the WAMU studio with me, Elizabeth Hagedorn, diplomatic correspondent for Al Monitor. It's great to have you here with us, Elizabeth.
1: Good to be here.
0: And we're also happy to have Asma Khalid with us, co-host of the Global Story podcast from the BBC. Asma, thanks for being here.
2: Always wonderful to be with you. Thank you.
0: Let's start with, did Israeli Prime Minister Benjamin Netanyahu ignore warnings about the October 7th attack? A new book by two Haaretz reporters alleged that Netanyahu was personally alerted by the president of the United Arab Emirates, Mohammed bin Zayed, a week before the attack. The authors of Hostages, 843 Days of Abandonment, say their account is based on dozens of sources in Israel and around the world. In the lead up to this reported call, Hamas and the Israeli government had been negotiating the lifting of Israel's blockade of Gaza, increasing food shipments there, and a prisoner exchange. Hamas fighters killed more than 1,200 people and took 251 hostages on October 7, 2023. 166 hostages made it out of Gaza alive. Israel's retaliatory war on Hamas left the Gaza Strip in ruins and killed more than 73,000 Palestinians. Here's Shlomi Eldar, one of the authors, speaking to CNN's Jake Tapper about his reporting earlier this week.
3: Now we can see that Netanyahu got the messages, got the warning before 10 days before the war. And I think if he just acts, anything is doing something to prevent this attack, I think that we have more people alive today in Israel.
4: And in Gaza.
0: Elizabeth, what else did we learn from this reporting?
1: So as you mentioned, about 10 days before the October 7th attacks, the president of the UAE, Mohammed bin Zayed, called Netanyahu to personally warn him that Hamas's then leader, Yahya Sinwar, was planning a major operation to attack Israel and destabilize the entire region. And according to the reporting, Netanyahu did not pass on that warning to the Israeli security services, the Shin Bet or Mossad, that he did nothing with that information. And he has always blamed the attacks, the lack of warning on his security services. He said they didn't wake him up the night before. Now, what I think is interesting about how this has played out is that the UAE is not denying the report. It put out a sort of generic statement about having open lines of communication with which it shares intelligence with Israel. And this is noteworthy because the UAE, if it wanted, could have firmly pushed back on this report. It could have. It chose not to. Of course, Netanyahu is denying the report. He says he plans to sue the Israeli newspaper that published it for libel. And this lands at a very sensitive time for him politically, with elections just over a month away and accountability for October 7th being a very sensitive issue.
0: Elizabeth, then Secretary of State Antony Blinken called the story, quote, false. What are we hearing from Israeli opposition party leaders about this?
1: Well, they're seizing on this. A group of four centrist and right-wing Israeli opposition leaders issued a joint statement, including Netanyahu's main rival, Gadi Eisenkot, calling for an immediate investigation into the Haaretz report. This comes, as we've seen, Netanyahu consistently try to shift the blame onto Israel's security establishment. And he's also rejected calls for an official government inquiry or commission similar to what the United States had after 9/11. And that's something that polling shows a majority of Israelis want. So this is obviously a huge political liability for him.
0: Asma, a reminder that we're about 6 weeks out from the election in Israel. We know that hundreds of Israelis have been killed in continuing fighting from the war in Gaza, the ongoing fighting in Lebanon, the U.S. and Israel's war in Iran. What does this report do amidst all of that for Netanyahu's elections chances?
2: It's an excellent question. And thus far, some of the reporting I've seen out of Israel suggests that it hasn't really fundamentally shifted the course of the election. I will say that Netanyahu has been facing pressure in this election cycle. The election's going to take place at the end of October. And the polls suggest he is looking at some really stiff competition, as we just heard specifically from Gadi Eisenkot. I think what's interesting here is Gadi Eisenkot is a former Israeli defense official. He is also somebody who lost his own son during the war in Gaza. And Netanyahu, I would say shortly after October 7th, began facing a mounting amount of criticism from within Israel around whether he had indeed acted quickly enough to address what had happened on October 7th. And, you know, we have heard again and again that he has resisted these independent public inquiries. I imagine that that is going to fuel this latest report, criticism of him. But I don't see, and we have not seen indications that it is fundamentally shifting support away from Netanyahu amongst his core base of supporters.
0: Elizabeth, can we take a step back and can I just ask how Netanyahu's image has changed at home and abroad after not just the security failings of the October 7th attack, but the wars in Gaza, Iran, and Lebanon? Netanyahu might argue that they brought military success, but I wonder how other people are seeing this.
1: I mean, Netanyahu has always branded himself Mr. Security, and yet polls show that a majority of Israelis, as much as I believe 80% in some surveys, hold him personally responsible for the security failure that allowed the October 7th attack. And there is plenty of dissatisfaction with the way the wars, not only in Gaza, but also in Lebanon and against Iran have gone. And then just, you know, internationally, there has been the isolation of Israel has only deepened the longer these wars have gone on.
2: And it's because of that branding of him being Mr. National Security that I think that the relevance of Gadi Eisenkot, who is this former Israeli defense chief, is really posing a realistic threat to his electoral chances. Because when he has presented himself, Netanyahu is often being the security guy, but now here he's facing a man whose security chops rival Netanyahu's himself. I think that poses significant challenges. The one last thing, and I know we're going to talk more about this, is that this report in Haaretz came out the same day as a major move by a number of European nations that made headlines as well, and that was to limit and sanction trade with Israeli settlers in the West Bank. And that, in many ways, I think also could be viewed as having domestic political consequences for Netanyahu.
0: In fact, here is British Foreign Secretary Ed Miliband addressing Parliament about this issue. Asma.
4: Ethnic cleansing is defined by the UN as a purposeful policy designed by one ethnic or religious group to remove by violent and terror-inspiring means the civilian population of another ethnic or religious group from certain geographic areas. The British government agrees that there is ethnic cleansing of Palestinians in areas of the West Bank perpetrated by settler terrorists. And all too often, the Israeli government has turned a blind eye to this, and worse, members of it have made statements and taken actions to support the forced displacement of Palestinians. Now, Madam Deputy Speaker, I recognise the gravity of saying this, but the truth is, the people who face such suffering deserve, and it should be the prelude to justice.
0: Again, that's Ed Miliband after the UK government announced a ban on trade with Israeli settlements in the occupied West Bank. The sanctions came in response to the Netanyahu's government's decision to move forward with a new settlement in the sensitive E1 area, which would divide the West Bank and present territorial continuity with any future Palestinian state. The Israeli foreign minister hit back at the UK.
5: The British move is morally distorted and constitutes blatant interference in the affairs of a sovereign state and its electoral process.
0: Elizabeth, Israel has been building settlements in the occupied West Bank for decades. Why is the E1 a new red line here?
1: Well, because as you mentioned, this plan would effectively divide the West Bank in half and further undermine prospects for this contiguous, independent Palestinian state that the Palestinians have long sought. But the E1 settlement plan is only part of the picture. The trade restrictions come as we've seen settler violence in the West Bank reach record levels in 2026. And critics say Netanyahu's government has done very little to rein it in. We've even seen criticism, not directed, I should note, at the Israeli government, but directed at the settlers from the U.S. ambassador to Israel, Mike Huckabee, who is himself pro-settlement. He went as far as calling the settlers causing violence terrorists, which was very strong language from the Trump administration anyway.
0: Asma, France and Canada also announced plans for sanctions on Israeli illegal settlements. It was a coordinated move with the UK. Axios reports that British Prime Minister Annie Burnham did brief President Trump ahead of the sanctions announcement. What response, if any, have we heard from the Trump administration on all of this?
2: After the announcement came out, we've heard a very muted response from the Trump administration, which is uncharacteristic. Usually, I would say President Trump or someone within his orbit will make it known generally on social media if something is not to their liking. We heard a very muted public response. In fact, we did an episode of the show on this on Wednesday, and I remember sort of late into the night checking to think if we're going to need to update the show. But ultimately, what we heard is that there is a sense that this was such a coordinated move. I mean, it's not just France and Canada and the UK. There were, in fact, a joint statement that was issued by 11 other nations. This was a very coordinated effort. The most we heard is from the Secretary of State, Marco Rubio, who made it be known that obviously the United States is not going to follow what these European nations did.
0: That's Asma Khalid, co-host of the Global Story podcast from the BBC. We're also with Elizabeth Hagedorn, diplomatic correspondent for Al Monitor. Coming up, we'll have more from the region after the break, including a standstill in the Strait of Hormuz. And later, what does a far-right victory in a German state election signal for the future of Europe? We would love your questions and comments about the week in international news, particularly as we think about this anniversary of September 11th, how you see the global landscape shifted. You can email us at 1A at WAMU.org. I'm Nyla Boodoo. This is 1A.

I'm Dan Montura. This month, I'm helping teach the art of audio storytelling to 10 people from around the country. 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
1: That's Glenn England in Lansing.
0: I used to ride the snowmobile to school. In the summertime, he tried to ride the bike. What was his name? Mr. Weller there. He was it's really funny. He had this little 100cc motorcycle, and the man was like 6'5", and he was a big man. You know, he looked like me riding a mini bike.
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0: He'd ride his bicycle, and I'd ride with him.
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3: This is 1A. I'm Nyla Boodoo. Let's get back to the global roundup with this week's panel. Elizabeth Hagedorn is a diplomatic correspondent at El Monitor. Asma Khalid is co-host of the Global Story podcast. And we want to welcome James Kitfield, senior fellow at the Center for the Study of the Presidency and Congress. Hi, James. Welcome for joining.
4: Hi. Good to be with you.
3: So let's talk about another major escalation this week with the U.S. war in Iran, with both sides resuming heavy strikes. On Tuesday, the U.S. military said it had destroyed 5 Iranian oil tankers in retaliation for attempted strikes on a Navy warship. Tehran said it launched the strikes at a base used by American forces in Jordan in response. It's noteworthy that it's Iran's first known attempt at striking an American military vessel. Secretary of State Marco Rubio said the U.S. will not allow Iran's attacks to go unanswered.
5: At the end of the day, they continue to fire on naval ships. And when they fire at our naval ships, they pay a price in tankers. They lose a lot of tankers. They don't hit our ships, but they lose 5 tankers. They lost 5 more last night. 4 were damaged. 1 was sunk. So they'll continue to pay a price for that. In the meantime, we're going to continue to strangle them economically.
3: James, the Trump administration has announced more sanctions targeting more than 24 commercial and private Iranian airlines, as well as foreign cargo service providers. Iran has mostly been able to handle the U.S. military strikes. But, James, where are we? Is this economic chokehold forcing Iran to up the ante militarily?
4: Yeah, in a word, yes. Basically, we're in a race against time. The Iranians know that their leverage is at a maximum right now before the midterm elections in our country. And so they are trying to do everything they can to get back to a negotiating situation where they have the leverage. And the Trump administration, I think, has basically settled on this is not going to be something they can do immediately, but Iran can't indefinitely keep going when they can't export any of their oil. They have got fuel shortages at home. They've got a currency that is plummeting, really high inflation. So I think the Trump administration has decided time is on their side, and the Iranians think time is not on their side, so they're escalating.
6: And, you know, I would just add, you're hearing, especially in the hardliner camp in Iran, calls for a tougher response, the argument being that by escalating now, Iran can raise the costs on the United States as well as its regional partners before the pressure on Iran becomes unsustainable. Because, yes, the Iranian economy is well accustomed to sanctions, but this naval blockade and the newer sanctions on its trading partners will eventually bite. They will feel it. And I think that's why you're seeing Iran really step up the firing of its ballistic missiles at U.S.-linked bases in Jordan and elsewhere, as well as this ramp up by their partner, the Houthis, in Yemen. And as I see it, there are few indications right now of a diplomatic off-ramp.
3: James, to your point about the American elections, here's the president speaking to reporters ahead of his appearance in Texas this week.
7: I think the war will end immediately after the election. Because they can't hold out any longer. They're desperate to try and affect the election so that we can get a nice, weak group of people in there and leave them alone and let them have their nuclear weapon.
3: Asma, this week's escalation led global oil prices to rise briefly above $100 a barrel for the first time since last July. Iran has warned that it could further target oil and gas interests in the Gulf. Is that something U.S. allies have an appetite for now that we're 7 months into the war and we're just another just almost 2 months until the midterms?
8: Not just a matter of U.S. allies' appetite. I would say many American voters don't have an appetite for that. And we keep hearing these estimations from Trump administration officials about when gas will be lowered to $3, $2. I mean, these are also levels that we haven't heard in a long time.
3: Right? Yeah.
8: Exactly, exactly. I mean, look, I think Elizabeth mentioned a moment ago the Houthis. That is something to keep an eye on. I mean, the Houthis are this military political organization in Yemen. They do not control the entire country of Yemen. They are aligned with Iran. And I think many listeners will remember over the past several years, the Houthis posing real severe challenges to ships that were coming through different maritime points. There was some reporting just yesterday that they were able to capture a key port city along the Red Sea. And I think we have heard far more than most listeners would have ever anticipated about the Strait of Hormuz, but the significance of that is how much oil and gas goes through. If indeed an Iran-backed group ends up able to control another maritime area and create a chokehold there, that will pose significant ongoing challenges.
3: Right. So I do want to get to that information, the news that we got this week about the Houthi rebels. But James, can I just ask you about traffic in the Strait of Hormuz right now? Especially because this week Tehran announced plans for a, quote, exclusion zone outside of the strait aimed at vessels it believes are attempting to transit the waterway?
4: Yeah, I don't think that they have a capability to really affect what is outside of the Strait of Hormuz. But you know, of course, they are very upset that the U.S. Navy is getting some ships through near the Oman side of the Strait of Hormuz. And that's been the problem. They want to control the entire strait. And I think that they are the reason they've started attacking U.S. warships is because those warships are escorting a certain amount of oil. It's less than a third of what it was before the war. But there some oil is getting out under Navy escorts. And they see that as their leverage again, slipping in their stranglehold in the Strait of Hormuz. But I also say that this I've been in that area of the chokehold of the Bab el Mandeb because we have a military base there, the Horn of Africa command that we set up during the war on terror, and it is even narrower than the Strait of Hormuz. And then now the
3: Houthis when you say even more narrow, James, how do you have a sense of how narrow? What, how much we're talking about?
4: I just looked at it on a map that in the command center of that command we have in Djibouti, and it's very narrow. I can't tell you what it is in miles, but they have captured an island in the middle of that strait, and from that island and from this new port that they've got, I can guarantee you there is a lot of nervousness because that's what Saudi Arabia, that's the path they were using to get around the Strait of Hormuz. So if the Houthis, an Iranian-backed group, cut that straight, Saudi Arabia is in real trouble. And the world knows that is the number one exporter of oil.
3: So let's talk about what James was just talking about. Yemeni officials have announced Houthi control of the port city of Mocha and the Red Sea coastline. That's a strategic island at the southern entrance to the Red Sea, a new front in the Iran war, further threatening one of the world's key shipping lanes. This follows an earlier attack by Houthis on four cities in southwestern Saudi Arabia targeting oil infrastructure. Riyadh has said it will retaliate. Elizabeth, first, what could these recent Houthi gains mean?
6: Well, to start, we've seen a shattering of the four-year truce between the Houthis and the Saudi-backed internationally recognized government in Yemen. And their fighting threatens to restart a civil war that was not only incredibly costly for Saudi Arabia, but incredibly deadly for the Yemeni people. And for the first few months of this Iran war, the Houthis

0: entering into the Red Sea the way they did after October 7th. But what we're seeing now from this Houthi offensive appears to be an effort to expand their territorial control over Yemen's coastline and take control of these vital shipping routes that James mentioned. And the real concern to your question is that Iran and its proxies are now closer to controlling, or at least the ability to disrupt, two vital choke points for Western shipping: the Bab el-Mandeb on the southern end of the Red Sea and the Strait of Hormuz, of course, in the Gulf. And combined, this creates really an unprecedented risk to global shipping.
1: And James, let's just talk about the Saudi Arabia side of this. Saudi Arabia has led an Arab coalition battling against the Houthis in Yemen for more than a decade, as Elizabeth was just talking about. According to UN estimates, the civil war has killed at least 150,000 people, at times pushed Yemen to the brink of famine. The war had calmed in recent years. As we're talking about, this 2022 ceasefire has broken down. Why did the fighting between these two start up again? What are the fears about this broader conflict and escalation here?
2: Well, we've seen, and they fought for a decade, and like, and has been explained that the result of that was tens, if not more than 100,000 people dying in that war. So Saudi Arabia and the Houthis at some point were exhausted and reached the ceasefire a few years ago. You know, basically, it's the Iran issue that has got the, I mean, the Houthis depend in their sort of civil war and their fight against the internationally recognized government in Yemen. The Houthis are dependent on Iran. And so they're coming to, you know, their benefactors' aid at this moment that Iran is in really dire straits. So this conflict shows every sign of escalating and spreading. And it's something that I'm sure that the Saudi Arabians right now are feeling caught in the middle of.
3: In terms of escalation, if I can just bring the conversation back to what we started with around sanctions, because that is a question that has been on my mind. We keep hearing from the Trump administration that they are putting, in their words, these D-Day sanctions on Iran. Later this month, we're going to see Xi Jinping visit the United States. And by all estimations, these sanctions will not work unless China is on board. China is, to my knowledge, the biggest source of oil revenue that Iran has, and China has not indicated that they are on board. So for all we hear from the Trump administration about the economic pressure it is putting on Iran, there is one big hole in that plan.
1: We're rounding up the week's international news. That's the BBC's Asma Khalid. We're also with Elizabeth Hagedorn from Al Monitor and James Kitfield for the Center for the Study of the Presidency and Congress. One more update from the week. This week, Nepal put out a call for climate justice and compensation to the United Nations after the devastating recent floods in the country and China's Tibet region last month. More than 1,300 people died. At least 5,000 people are still missing. Nepal plans to position its $5 billion rebuilding need as a climate justice issue. Lawmakers say the disaster is an example of the disproportionate impact of climate change on poor countries. Let's go to another trade war. Let's go to another war that's recently reignited, the Trump administration's trade war with Canada. The White House announced Tuesday a new set of bans on the importing of certain Canadian products like alcohol, wood furniture, and aluminum products. That's after the U.S. slapped 50% tariffs on more Canadian goods and after Canada retaliated. Elizabeth, why are the two parties not negotiating here? What have we seen this week? I guess what we've seen this week is how far apart the two parties are from negotiating.
0: Right. Well, as for why they're not negotiating, both sides would say the other moved the goalposts at the last minute. And as far as this week's moves from Canada and the United States, both are framing it as a defensive and proportional response to the other, and both are warning that further escalation is possible if the other side doesn't back down. The White House says Canada chose senseless retaliation. They're treating this not as a negotiation, but a real reciprocity fight. And meanwhile, the Canadians, their Prime Minister Mark Carney says the counter tariffs were unavoidable. And this is about matching U.S. actions dollar for dollar and protecting Canadian workers and companies. And I think, you know, as far as what to look for next, I mean, Trump has threatened to double Canadian auto tariffs to 50% starting in January. And this is a move that could more meaningfully disrupt American supply chains, North American supply chains, that is.
1: Meanwhile, Carney's government and the EU Commission are working on a new

0: all-encompassing trade and security deal. Ursula von der Leyen, the Commission's president, is expected to announce a deal next week. Asma, to what extent could Europe replace the U.S. as a reliable trading partner for Canada?
1: It could possibly help fill some of the gap. I do not think that there is a world that it can replace the United States. Just to put this in numerical terms for people, the United States and Canada have a massive bilateral amount of trade that they do. It's over $800 billion a year. The EU is Canada's second largest trading partner, but that amount of trade is less than $200 billion. So you're just talking about a fraction of the amount of goods that they get currently from the EU than they get from Canada. And look, the relationship is bilateral from the United States and Canada. So I know that there is a sense that Canada is looking for possibly other trading partners. But this trade war, if I can call it that, also hurts the United States because we get a good amount of goods, certain products, lumber, steel, from Canada.
0: Let's go to South America, where Secretary of State Marco Rubio visited three U.S. allies this week, Colombia, Ecuador, and Peru. Started with a visit to Colombia's newly elected right-wing president, Abelardo de la Espriella. Elizabeth, what's on Rubio's agenda with leaders in these three countries that have partnered with the Trump administration?
2: Broadly, I would say this is part of the Trump administration's effort to cement a right-leaning bloc in this region and turn it into a security and economic counterweight to China, which has been expanding its footprint there. And those three countries, Colombia, Ecuador, and Peru, they're all backing a tougher coordinated fight with the U.S. against maritime drug trafficking, but they differ as far as how far each of them is willing to go, Ecuador being the furthest, directly helping the U.S. as it intercepts and sinks these vessels off Ecuador's coasts. Whereas Colombia and Peru, on the other hand, have signed on to coalition efforts, but they have stopped short of directly endorsing these unilateral U.S. strikes in what would be their territorial waters.
0: Right. We're past the one-year mark of those strikes. The U.S. military has killed more than 220 people in that time in strikes the administration has claimed without evidence that those boats carry drugs. James, the Pentagon says it's expanding its campaign and changing who it targets. What do we know about that?
3: Well, it started targeting these large fishing boats that they are calling floating fuel stations. In other words, they're saying that these drug boats, the small drug boats, are coming to these fishing boats, refueling, and then going on their way. And so they're now capturing, they've boarded a number of these fishing boats. They take the crew off and then blow the boat up. So they're not killing as they are with the these drug boats they're attacking. It should be mentioned as we talk about this that under international law, this is totally illegal what they're doing. I mean, they're killing people who they just say, well, they're narco terrorists because they can use the terrorist label, from the global war on terror to basically use kinetic activity that kills people. And that is absolutely, outside of international law. But they are expanding it now with these fishing boats. At least the fishing boats there so far have been, taking the crew off before they blow the boat up. But they're expanding this whole operation, and they're getting a lot more cooperation, as has been mentioned, with some of these more right-leaning governments that are coming out in Latin America. So it's all part of the Donroe Doctrine, which really harkens back to, 19th century gunboat diplomacy in Latin America, the like of which I haven't seen in my lifetime.
0: That's James Kitfield, senior fellow at the Center for the Study of the Presidency and Congress. We're also rounding up the week's news with Asma Khalid, co-host of the Global Story podcast from the BBC, and Elizabeth Hagedorn, diplomatic correspondent at El Monitor. Send us your thoughts and questions about the week's global headlines. You can email us at 1A@WAMU.org. I'm Nyla Boodoo. This is 1A.

0: 25 years after the September 11th terror attacks, the case against the alleged co-conspirators still hasn't gone to trial.
1: You can either take people and torture them, and hopefully you don't do that because it's illegal, or you can have a fair trial for them. You can't do both.
0: I'm Sasha Pfeiffer. We'll explain why the 9/11 case remains in limbo on All Things Considered from NPR News.
2: Yeah, you could live on a corner in here in this little village and be in three different townships. It's very confusing, especially when you want to go at a meeting. You got to hit all three meetings, and that's a pain in the butt when they're all on the same night.
3: Julie Pickle of Calabar.
2: When I first moved up here, I was a situation. Everybody said, you know, Mike Pickle, he's such a nice guy, but boy, that wife of his, she's a
3: You're listening to Interlochen Public Radio.

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1: Back to the roundup in a moment, but first, a note about our show on Tuesday. There are alarm bells going off in one corner of the financial world, but maybe you haven't noticed. The bond market, especially the market for U.S. Treasury bonds, has hit record highs in the last few weeks. That means more expensive borrowing costs for the federal government as it tries to fill its budget holes. Other countries that have also relied on cheap borrowing are now seeing their costs approach eye-watering levels. We'll hear how this once sleepy, now volatile market has been the bedrock of the financial system and how recent changes could affect regular people, especially over the next decade. What do you want to know about how bonds affect consumers? If you'd borrowed money recently, maybe for a car loan or a mortgage, did you notice the cost has gone up? Tell us what you've seen by leaving a voicemail at 855-236-1A1A. If you're carrying any kind of debt right now and the interest on that has gotten more expensive over the next 5 to 10 years, how would that change your finances? You can call 855-236-1212. You can also send us an audio file through our app, 1A Vox Pop, and we'll share some of your stories on Tuesday. I'm Nyla Budu, and it's the International News Roundup for 1A. Let's get back to it with Elizabeth Hagedorn, diplomatic correspondent at All Monitor, Asma Khalid, co-host of the Global Story podcast from the BBC, and James Kitfield, senior fellow at the Center for the Study of the Presidency and Congress. One headline from Sudan this week: Doctors Without Borders warned that Sudan's health system is on the brink of collapse. The country is in a civil war that erupted in April 2023 between the army and the paramilitary rapid support forces, creating one of the worst humanitarian crises in the world, with more than 33 million people needing medical assistance. Doctors Without Borders says global funding cuts have led to the closure of healthcare facilities across the country, and organizations have been unable to find alternative funding after the U.S., the largest donor to Sudan, closed USAID last year. Let's move to Germany. The far-right AfD party's victory in a small eastern state has the country in Europe on edge. The AfD, or Alternative for Germany, party won 44% of the vote in Saxony-Anhalt. It's now poised to become the first far-right party to govern a German state since the end of World War II. The AfD's leader, Alice Weidel, taunted German Chancellor Friedrich Merz in parliament on Wednesday.
2: In Saxony-Anhalt, people didn't just punish you, they pulverized your party, the CDU.
1: The CDU is the center-right ruling party in Germany. Weidel said it's on its way to becoming a minority party. And here's what German Chancellor Merz had to say in response.
3: The voters have spoken quite clearly. They gave us, and me as well, a clear message that you don't have the absolute majority and you won't achieve it in Germany. You won't get majorities anywhere in Germany with these policies. You are and remain, Ms. Weidel, a destructive force.
1: James, turnout was very high in this election, nearly 80%. What's at stake for Germany?
4: Well, there's been a firewall in Germany, where I was once stationed for a number of years, against right-wing parties that have Nazi sort of roots. And the AfD is one of those parties. And so the fact that it's actually come into power and will have, you know, control of one of the German states is incredibly worrisome to a lot of the German body politic. And it should be said, this is a relatively small state in eastern Germany, and they've always been far more conservative and right-wing than the mass of Germany. But in coalition governments, if they can find coalition partners, they could come in, and they are polling much more popular than the CDU. That really does raise warning signs in Germany that a very right-wing party could come into serious power nationally in Germany.
1: Right, especially as we have two more key regional elections this month in Germany. What is Merz doing to reassure his party?
4: You know, I think Merz is saying, you know, that he's obviously moved somewhat to the right to defuse some of the appeal of this party. And he's also trying to tell other coalition partners that this break should still hold. You should not be willing to form a coalition with a right wing party that has some Nazi roots in its history. So. But it seems like it's a defensive action. I think that they're very concerned, as well as the rest of the coalition partners in Germany, that it's going to be hard to ignore a party that has a state government.
1: Elizabeth, what role are foreign political forces playing in the AfD's rise in Germany?
5: Well, certainly the biggest drivers are domestic. It's economic frustration in Eastern Germany. It's frustration over immigration policies, but foreign influence has played a role. It comes as far-right and nationalist parties in Europe have advanced. So there is this shared sense of momentum. And you look at, you know, Russia, for example, the AfD's platform of lifting sanctions on Russia and ending aid to Ukraine certainly aligns with Moscow's interests. And that's why you've seen Russian officials praise the AfD. And here in the United States, it's received public support from figures like Elon Musk, MAGA members of Congress. And then, of course, President Trump this week on his Truth Social platform, celebrating the AfD win and calling for, in his words, to make Germany great again.
1: Asma, the AfD hopes to make the state's next government a showcase for its ideas on immigration, education, and culture. How big of their position on those policies do they represent from the German mainstream?
6: I don't know that I can say how big of a percentage they represent, but what I can say is that while Saxony-Anhalt is one state, smallish population, let's say I think it's around 2 million. The reason this is being seen as such a seismic win is that the AfD does lead national polls in Germany. And this will be a test case for them if they do indeed take power, as is plausible, right? I mean, it's a bit tricky because it's a coalition government. They need to figure out if they can, with a minority, take power and form that coalition. But look, they have been rather clear around some of their policies around what is dubbed remigration, the idea that rejected
1: mass
6: asylum
1: deportation programs.
6: Mass deportation
1: yeah.
6: programs. And sending people out of the country. The German chancellor has been really critical of remigration, and that is something that the AfD supports and champions. The other thing that I think is really, really significant, in fact, we did an episode on this week, is they want to lean into changes in Germany's what's known as memory culture. And this is the way that Germans think and remember the Holocaust. And I think so many of us here in the United States look at Germany as kind of a model of how they've retained and remembered their past. They say they want to focus less on teaching Hitler. More Bismarck, in their view, less Hitler. It's not clear exactly how, but they believe Germans need to take greater pride in who they are. And this is part of a patriotism agenda. And local government would control aspects of education.
1: James, we got this question from Kevin. You can join the conversation by emailing 1A@WAMU.org. Kevin asks, what do you feel the far right win means in the context of Germany's decision to grow its military?
4: Well, I mean, this is one thing that's going to be of great concern to the European Union. There has been a move, and Trump administration is partly responsible for this, for you know, European allies to spend more on defense as a you know, backstop against Russian aggression. But if a Germany, which is the biggest economy in the European Union, starts to be led by very right-wing parties, it's going to cause concern to its neighbors again, as it, you know, that no one's forgotten World War II in Europe, I can assure you that. So a Germany that's remilitarizing and is also turning to the right and trying to erase memory of the Holocaust, as has been mentioned, becomes a very scary prospect, especially at a time when America is basically pulling back from Europe and from NATO and looking to Asia. So Germany is in a position that's going to cause its neighbors a lot of concern if it keeps heading in the same direction.
1: Let's move to Ukraine. Vladimir Zelensky is asking Europe for $27 billion to cover its military budget. The EU already agreed earlier this year to loan Ukraine more than $100 billion for the next 2 years. James, where's that budget shortfall coming from, and how did European officials receive this request for more funds?
4: It was a surprise to the European officials. I mean, Zelensky, you know, visited some of his European allies and said, you know, basically, thank you for the 100 billion, but I'm going to need 27 billion more. And they're asking a lot of difficult questions about, so why do you need this? Where's this shortfall coming from? Now, Ukraine has been hammered in the last few months to the degree we haven't seen since the early days of this war, you know, that's gone on for more than 4 years, because we cannot give them interceptors anymore. So they have zero defense against ballistic missiles, and they are raining down from Russia. So that destroys a lot of infrastructure. The winter is coming. Russia is targeting its energy infrastructure. So I assume that that is a big part of it, and maybe also crash programs to build their own interceptors. Along with some of its European allies. I assume that's where it's coming from, but that's a question that's been raised by the EU that has not been adequately answered yet.
1: Elizabeth, can I ask, the FT reported this week that CIA Director John Ratcliffe is getting ready to play a bigger role in negotiations with Russia and Ukraine. A CIA spokesperson has denied that report. The president's son-in-law, Jared Kushner, U.S. Special Envoy Steve Witkoff have led the talks so far. They were just in Kyiv this week. What do you make of this report?
5: Well, as you mentioned, the White House and CIA are denying it, but it would align with what we know, which is that Ratcliffe recently visited Moscow in secret to discuss the war. And his visit comes as the Trump administration is looking to jumpstart diplomacy. Their efforts to broker peace between Russia and Ukraine faltered back in February. And while Witkoff and Kushner recently met with both Zelensky and Putin, there appeared to be no signs of a breakthrough from those meetings. And as for Ratcliffe, I think there is probably a strong case to be made that someone in his position as an intelligence officer would be better positioned for this role than Kushner and Witkoff, whose experience is primarily in real estate and business.
1: Before we wrap, we're almost to the end of the hour. I just want to take a look back, actually, this week as we mark the 25th anniversary of the 9/11 attacks and ask you all how you're reflecting on that day, how you feel like that moment changed the U.S.'s relationship with the world today. James, can I start with you?
4: Sure. Well, I mean, it changed everything. And I think, you know, I've been talking to some friends of mine and people who in journalism and sort of official positions. And it's, you know, we feel kind of like we made some missteps after we reacted to 9/11. As horrible as that was, I think we kind of got ourselves overextended. We loosened the U.S. government's sort of control over things like saying, if you're a terrorist, we can kill you with no judge, jury, or we're the judge, jury, and executioner. So that there's that aspect of it. And one other thing I will say very quickly is when I was covering the 9/11 attacks and the aftermath, the comment was made, there were a lot of red lights blinking, and we didn't pay enough attention to them, i.e. the bombings of the U.S. embassies in Africa by al-Qaeda, the attack on the USS Cole in Africa by al-Qaeda, and we didn't really connect the dots. Well, I am seeing more red lights blinking on the global stage right now than well beyond what we saw before 9/11. So I'm worried that we're in a really volatile global geopolitical situation, and we're not able to focus enough on how brightly these warning lights, Russia's war in Europe, our war in the Middle East, China's you know, alliance with Russia.
1: Yeah, there's lots of lights blinking on that dashboard, James.
4: Correct.
1: Elizabeth?
5: Well, you know, I always come back to the story of United Flight 93 and how the passengers and crew came together to shove that food cart into the cockpit and thwart the hijackers. And they did so after taking a vote. And I think, you know, in this moment where our society is so polarized, to me, that story I've always loved, because that moment of shared decision making to me just seems so profoundly American.
6: That's really beautiful. Really beautiful, Elizabeth. I've been thinking a lot about this because I don't think there's a world in which we can look at you know, how 9/11 didn't change so much of the United States. It changed our collective psyche. It changed our sense of safety. Let me be honest and personal here. As someone who's Muslim and a very sort of prominent reporter, I think it changed collectively how my own country saw me. And that is a really, really hard thing to wrestle with. And I would say now, as I look at the sort of long legacy that we have after 9/11 around the war on terror, I have been really wrestling with the idea that I did not think here we would be 25 years later with sort of a patriotic inheritance of Middle East war that I now see my children having. It seems like we are unable to quit war in the Middle East. And I am well aware that Iran is a really different dynamic than Iraq. But, you know, those who study history could argue that in many ways Iran was strengthened after Iraq was weakened. And it seems like we have been unable to quit. And I don't really see a clear end sight to how we end the situation in Iran at this point.
1: A big thank you to our panelists for sharing all of that with us for the entire hour. I want to thank Asma Khalid, co-host of the Global Story podcast from the BBC, Elizabeth Hagedorn, diplomatic correspondent at El Monitor, and James Kitfield, author of In the Company of Heroes, the inspiring stories of Medal of Honor recipients from America's longest wars in Afghanistan and Iraq. Before we go, it's a once-in-a-millennium moment. The Bayeux Tapestry is on public display at the British Museum in London for the first time since it was created nearly 1,000 years ago. The 220-foot-long 11th-century embroidery depicts William the Conqueror's invasion of England in 1066.
7: I am so excited. When I went online to get the ticket, there were 41,000 people ahead of me.
8: Wow.
7: So I wrote to all my friends saying, bah, we're never going to get tickets. And a friend of mine said, oh, well, I've got some and you can have one.
9: Just so wonderful to have it visible in the UK. So and really excited to be here on opening day.
10: It's fantastic. The tapestry beautifully displayed, the full length of it. Amazing.
1: The tapestry is viewed in 58 scenes, which historians believe were stitched by English women in the 1070s. Bayeux Fever is on until July 2027. Tickets, as you heard, are already sold out, but at least two more sets of tickets are going to be released in October and next January. A helmet for a needle. Mike Kidd is our sound designer and engineer, with help this week from Kellen Quigley. Aileen Humphreys is our senior producer. Maya Garg is our senior managing producer. This program comes to you from WAMU, part of American University in Washington, distributed by NPR. I'm Nyla Boodoo. Thanks for listening.

0: 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From Americans United for Separation of Church and State. Since 1946, AU has supported the First Amendment right of freedom of religion. 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

0: We've got a cool down coming. I'm Ed Ronco with a look at the National Weather Service forecast. Sunny skies today and tomorrow, low 80s both days, but then just the upper 60s on Sunday with partly sunny skies again. A chance of showers over the weekend, both Saturday and Sunday, and early next week. We return to the low 70s Monday and Tuesday. There is a slight chance we'll see some rain falling, and we will keep our eye on that and bring you revised forecasts once we get closer to it. This is IPR. Hey there, I'm Ed Ronco, host of the Up North Lowdown.
1: And I'm Jonathan Bode, and I make puzzles.
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2: From WHYY in Philadelphia, this is Fresh Air. I'm David Biancooley. Today, stories of survival and loss on September 11th. We commemorate the 25th anniversary of the attacks on the World Trade Center, the Pentagon, and the crash of United Flight 93 into a field in Pennsylvania. We hear from a New York City Fire Department captain, John Jonas, who was in the North Tower of the World Trade Center when the South Tower collapsed. He and his crew were in the stairwell helping rescue a woman from the 20th floor.
3: Every fiber in my being was screaming at me to get out of this building. Every second that we waste was 1 second closer to us not getting out of the building. But that's not what firemen do. We were there to save people's lives.
2: We also hear from firefighter Ken Haskell, who lost two firefighter brothers in the towers. And some reflections on 9/11 from poets Sekou Sundiata and Robert Pinsky. First, the news.
4: Live from NPR News, I'm Lakshmi Singh. Across the country, flags are flying at half-staff. Bells have tolled, names have been read aloud in memory of the nearly 3,000 people who were killed in the 9/11 terrorist attacks on U.S. soil 25 years ago today. Ceremonies have been held in New York.
5: William F. Abrahamson.
6: Richard Anthony Achetta.
5: Henrik Bernard Ackerman.
4: In Shanksville, Pennsylvania. And outside Washington, D.C., President Trump honored the families and victims of the attacks at the Pentagon. NPR's Frank Ordonez reports Trump also used the speech to defend the administration's war against Iran.
7: President Trump and the First Lady listened as the names of the 184 people killed at the Pentagon were read at the beginning of the 25th anniversary ceremony of the attacks that killed nearly 3,000 people in New York, Washington, D.C., and Shanksville, Pennsylvania. In honoring those who died, Trump also sought to tie the moment to his decision to go to war in Iran.
8: We will never, ever forget. That's why we fight today. We don't have a choice. There can only be victory.
7: Trump spoke of American unity following the 9/11 attacks, calling it the authentic spirit of the nation. Franco Ordonez, NPR News.
4: In connection to the war against Iran, diesel prices have topped $6 a gallon for the first time ever. The national average is $6.05. NPR's Stephen Bisaha says it's more than just truckers paying for the higher cost at the pump.
9: This rise in diesel prices has been rapid. It's gone up 42 cents a gallon in September alone. And since the war with Iran started, diesel's up $2.30. The recent hike follows a steep increase in oil prices as the U.S. war against Iran escalates. Farmers use diesel to power equipment, and that food then gets shipped to stores in trucks also fueled by diesel, so this could drive up grocery bills. Other goods shipped across the country could also see price increases. Stephen Bisaha, NPR News.
4: Well, more than 100,000 people turned out for the National Football League's first ever regular season game down under. They watch as the San Francisco 49ers beat the Los Angeles Rams at Australia's Melbourne Cricket Ground. Unlike the Niners, the Rams arrived only 28 hours before kickoff and kept their body clocks on California time. However, coach Sean McVay says he does not believe the tight travel schedule had anything to do with the loss. This is NPR News. More fighting overnight between Russia and neighboring Ukraine, with Russian drone and missiles again striking Ukraine's capital, Kyiv. NPR's Charles Means has more from Moscow.
10: For months, Ukraine has shown a capacity to strike deep in the Russian interior, part of a strategy designed to make Russians experience a war that has raged some 4.5 years. Yet Ukraine's attack on two gas facilities in Siberia's Yamal-Nenets region, some 1,800 miles from the front line, is believed to be the deepest strike to date. Ukrainian drones also targeted another oil facility and logistics warehouse in the city of Saratov and carried out strikes in the Volgograd and Tula regions. Those attacks came just a day after Ukrainian drones set fire to the lone Caspian seaport in the Republic of Dagestan and attacked the main beach promenade in Russia's resort city of Sochi, injuring more than 24 people. Charles Maines, NPR News, Moscow.
4: Gallup poll shows Americans' attitudes towards schooling is at an all-time low. Here's NPR's Sequoia Carrillo.
11: Only 32% of Americans say they're satisfied with the quality of K through 12 education in the United States. The poll conducted by Gallup has measured the public's attitude towards schooling, both public and private, for the last 27 years. Satisfaction rates are down 11% in the past 2 years. At the same time, dissatisfaction is at a record high of 67%. Schools have been trying to figure out how to rebound from learning loss following the COVID-19 shutdown. Most recent attempts have come in the form of cell phone bans or restricting technology in the classroom. Sequoia Carrillo, NPR News.
4: I'm Lakshmi Singh, NPR News.
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0: This is Fresh Air. I'm David Bean Cooley. Today, we commemorate the 25th anniversary of the September 11th attacks. Attacks that took place on the World Trade Center in New York City, the Pentagon in Washington, D.C., and on United Airlines Flight 93, which was heroically diverted by passengers and crashed into a field in Pennsylvania. For anyone who is old enough to remember the events of that day, they also remember what they were doing when they heard about it or saw the coverage live on TV. Today's show will focus on what happened at the World Trade Center and the interviews we recorded in the aftermath. First, we hear from former Deputy Chief Jay Jonas of the New York City Fire Department. He was a captain on 9/11 and led his men up the stairs of the North Tower. After the South Tower collapsed, they headed back down the stairs, presuming the North Tower could fall as well. On the way down, they found Josephine Harris, who could barely walk.
1: Chief, you knew you were risking your men's lives and your own life to rescue Josephine Harris, and that the odds were you wouldn't save her either because she was so slow and the building was on the verge of collapse, and you were, what, on the 27th floor?
2: We were on the 27th floor when the South Tower collapsed. That was our big indicator for us to make our escape.
1: So how did you decide to stop for her, knowing it meant you would all be leaving very slowly, probably too slow to get out?
2: Well, it was a lot easier decision for the firefighters under my command, because they didn't really know that the South Tower had collapsed. And there was another captain on the 27th floor, Billy Burke, the captain of Engine 21. And I told Billy, you go check the south windows, I'll check the north windows, and we'll come back here. And I kind of felt that a piece of our building had just collapsed. That's why our building moved so violently. And he just looked at me and he said, the South Tower had collapsed. And I didn't realize it, but my firefighters under my command didn't hear the conversation with Captain Burke and myself. And I just looked at them and said, okay, if that one can go, this one can go. It's time for us to get out of here. And they looked at me a little quizzically because they had just climbed 27 floors with 100 pounds of gear on their backs. And once we made it to the 20th floor, we saw Josephine Harris standing in the doorway, and she was crying. And my guy stopped, and one of my firefighters, Tommy Falco, turned around to me and said, hey, Cap, what do you want to do with her? And it was, how can I put this? Every fiber in my being was screaming at me to get out of this building. Every second that we waste was 1 second closer to us not getting out of the building. But that's not what firemen do. We were there to save people's lives. And that culture, the firefighter culture, overtook whatever personal need I felt to get out of the building. And I said, okay, let's stop and we'll save this woman. And it was the right thing to do. There was a lot of other firemen who were in that building who were doing similar things to what we were doing. It wasn't until we got to the fourth floor was when she couldn't even support her own weight anymore. She fell to the floor and she started yelling at us to leave her. That's when I decided to break into the fourth floor to look for a sturdy chair that we could have put her on, and we can pick her up with her in the chair and we could run with her. And the fourth floor was not an office floor, so it didn't have any chairs. So I was way on the other side of the building when I just thought to myself, well, we're just going to have to drag her down the stairs. And I started running back to the stairway.
1: At what point did the building start collapsing?
2: Just before I made it back to the stairway on the fourth floor, that's when the collapse of the North Tower started.
1: Can you explain how in the world you managed to survive when the North Tower collapsed on top of you? You were on the fourth floor.
2: The only thing that I can offer as an explanation is that the two buildings collapsed in two different ways. The South Tower collapsed differently than the North Tower. The South Tower collapsed, it kind of leaned over first, and then it collapsed because the way the plane hit it. The North Tower collapsed the way it was designed to. You know, people think that they could fall over like a tree. Well, that's not true. They're not designed to be loaded like that. It actually collapsed in what's called a pancake fashion. And the building actually just kind of peels away, this similar to the way you would peel a banana. And we were the banana. We were in the geographic center of that building. And everything just kind of fell outward and down. If you were a little higher than I was, the stairway was intact up to the fifth floor. So you would survive if you were up on the fifth floor. But if you were on the ground floor, you wouldn't survive because that the weight of everything coming down would have crushed you. So you kind of had to be where we were, you know, somewhere between the first floor and the fifth floor.
1: Could you just describe what you experienced as the tower collapsed on top of you?
2: Well, it started out, the floor started to move. And since the collapse started about 1,300 feet away, the sound was off in the distance, and it got louder as it got closer. And you could hear the floors hitting the other floors, and every time that happened, it created tremendous vibration in the stairway. And you could also hear the sound of twisting steel all around you. And it got louder as the collapse got closer, and the vibration got more violent as it got closer as well.
1: Were you shocked that you were alive after the collapse was over?
2: Yeah, my first thought initially was that that I didn't get my men out. That was my first thought, that I had failed them. And I just covered up as best I could and hope for the best. And then the collapse stopped. And we were coughing and gagging, trying to get pieces of debris out of our mouths, our noses, our eyes. And my first thought was, all right, I wonder who else is still alive. And I gave out a roll call, and all my people were accounted for. And we had I didn't know Josephine's name at the time. I said, what about the woman? I said, yeah, the woman's still here. She's alive. So our initial thought was, okay, we're alive. Let's dust ourselves off and continue down the stairway. And word came quickly from down below that we couldn't get out from down below. So that's when we started our survival mode, I guess.
1: How did you get out?
2: Eventually, like about 4 hours later, the smoke and dust cleared enough outside where all of a sudden some sunshine started to hit the stairway where we were. And all of a sudden I could see a pencil width beam of sunlight hit the stairway. And I looked up and I see a little sliver of blue sky. And we were in the dark most of the time. So all of a sudden I realized that there used to be 106 floors over our heads and now I see blue sky. I said, well, we're on top of the World Trade Center.
1: Oh, wow. You mean you're saying that, but at this point the fourth floor was like the top floor because everything had collapsed beneath you?
2: Yeah. And it was at that point that we were able to, with the additional light, that we were able to figure out that we could breach a hole in the rubble and work our way out.
1: So you climbed out through what had become the top of the World Trade Center?
2: Yeah, the fourth floor at this point. Because the rubble pile at that point was about four stories tall, about 40 feet high.
1: So when you escaped the collapsed Tower of the World Trade Center, did you allow yourself to experience the elation of surviving? Or was your heart too heavy knowing about how many people had not gotten out of those towers?
2: Well, my first thought once I exited the rubble and I actually saw what it looked like outside, we really didn't know what it looked like outside. You know, just we're trying to get a visual from talking to different people over the radio. But once I saw the complete devastation, my first thought was, oh my God, I can't believe that I survived this. And you want to be happy, but you know you can't. You know, later in the day when I was being treated at an ambulance, one of my guys was talking to me, Tommy Falco was talking to me. He says, "Hey, Cap, how many guys do you think we lost here today?" And I stopped and I thought about it, and I looked around. I says, "Oh, Tommy, I don't know. Maybe a couple hundred." And then I caught myself when I said that. I said, "What the heck did I just say?" I said, prior to that day, our biggest life loss was in 1966. We lost 12 firemen in the 23rd Street collapse. And I just said the words "a couple hundred." And it turns out I was off by almost double, you know. It was hard to feel any sense of joy or accomplishments or anything like that. That looking out and knowing how much pain and grief that's going to be going on out there. Soon after I spoke to Tommy Falco, one of the there was a guy who was one of my contemporaries, Jimmy Richies, came up to me, and he said, "Jay, I heard your radio transmissions. Congratulations." He says, "That was unbelievable. That was one of the most dramatic things I've ever heard." I said, "Oh, thanks. It's good to be out." And then he said, "By the way, did you see Engine 4 today?" And I thought to myself, "Geez, what an odd question." And I thought about it, and I said, no, I can honestly say I didn't see Engine 4 today. And he said, "Oh." He said, "My son was working in Engine 4 today." And that hit me like a ton of bricks, that this is going to be monumental, the amount of grief and suffering. You know, you had so many father and son and brothers within the fire department, that this is going to be monumental in scope as far as grief and bereavement.
1: You say in the book that you don't like it when people say to you, "You survived because God was with you." Why don't you like it when people say that?
2: Well, first of all, it's a little pompous to say that you were a miracle, you know. But second of all, by them saying that God was with me that day, you're also kind of saying that God was not with them that day. And that's certainly not the case. You know, I think of the one radio transmission between Chief Pete Hayden and Captain Patty Brown. Chief Hayden's talking to him as we're coming down the stairs, and I'm hearing this over the radio. Pete Hayden is calling Captain Patty Brown on the radio. He says, "Command post to Ladder 3. Get out of the building. Get out of the building." And Patty Brown gets on the radio and he says, "I refuse the order," which is unbelievable, you know, that somebody would say that. He says, "I refuse the order. I'm up here on the 44th floor and I got too many burnt people with me. I'm not leaving them." You know, it still sends shivers up my spine hearing that. And
1: I take it he did not survive.
2: No, Patty Brown, all the men from Ladder 3 and all the people that they were treating all died in the collapse.
0: Former Deputy Chief Jay Jonas of the NYFD recorded in 2011. He retired in 2022 after nearly 43 years of service. Josephine Harris died in 2011. We continue this commemoration after a break. This is Fresh Air.

0: This is Fresh Air. Ken Haskell is a retired New York City firefighter. His father was a firefighter, and so were his two brothers, Tommy and Timmy. His brothers died in the towers on September 11th. That morning, Haskell was off duty, but when he heard the news of the attacks, he headed to Ground Zero.
1: When you got to Ground Zero, right after the towers collapsed, you first started trying to put out the fire in Building 7, and then you had an instinct that it was going to fall, so you walked away, and it did. It did fall. And then eventually what you took on as your work was looking for the remains of people who had been trapped in the towers. When you started doing that job, did you think that your brothers might be in those remains?
2: Well, obviously anybody who was there on the scene, you know, had the realization that there was going to be tremendous amount of casualties. One thing that was striking for me, I'm sure a lot of everybody else felt the same thing, that there really wasn't many remains left around the site. You know, the whole site had been reduced to basically anything that wasn't metal was reduced to ash, you know, or completely pulverized, you know, which was really a true testament to the energy that was created when those buildings fell, you know, so the likelihood of anybody surviving was minimal. And that was a realization that set in very quickly for me. And you're always an optimist when you're working in situations like that. You're always hopeful that you're going to be able to help somebody, you know, perhaps save a life. So you're going to continue to work regardless of the circumstances that are in front of you. And unfortunately, on September 11th, there just wasn't too many survivors, and that was very apparent almost immediately for anybody that was working the site.
1: One of your brothers, Tommy, was never found, but the other, Timmy, his body was found pretty intact.
2: Right.
1: How do you think his body managed to remain intact? What kind of scenario did you create in your mind to explain that?
2: Well, you know, when Timmy was found, I was actually underneath the South Tower because I would actually alternate my time parts of the day, once between the North Tower and once between the South Tower, because I knew one of my brothers were in each. Now, the fact that we were able to recover him was because Timmy had gotten so high in the North Tower. From my understanding, was in the upper 30s, close to the 40th floor. My brother Tommy, having put the pieces of the puzzle together by asking questions about guys who were in the vicinity of him and his company, I was able to find out that they were located near the lobby area of the South Tower at the time when it collapsed. So really there was no expectation of any kind of recovery for him or anybody else that was in that portion of the building, because just the radiant heat from all the fires and the compression and, you know, the energy that was created when the buildings collapsed just pulverized everything at that point.
1: Did it make a difference in how you and your brother's families and your mother grieved for them, the difference between having an intact body and having no remains at all?
2: Well, you know, even throughout Timmy's wake and his funeral, you know, the conversation.
1: Timmy's the brother whose body was
2: intact. My brother Timmy, yeah. You know, was found in the North Tower. We recovered him and we were able to have a funeral. But all throughout his wake and the funeral itself, there was hopeful talk amongst the families. You know, whether we were going to recover Tommy or not, we still held on to that possibility that perhaps we someday would. As the weeks and months went by, it became obvious that wasn't going to happen. So in November of 2001, we decided to go ahead and have a memorial because we just felt that it was an appropriate thing to do. And rather than have a funeral, we had a memorial where a casket was actually there, and everybody was asked to bring something in relation to Tommy, or write a note, or put a picture in, or something that was meaningful to them, and which also meant something to my brother. And subsequently, we buried that casket next to Timmy.
1: Yeah. Was there ever a part of you that thought you can't still be a firefighter, because two of your brothers had died at the World Trade Center on 9/11? You were the only remaining son your mother had. You'd seen one of your brother's wives become a widow. Did you ever think, like, I really can't go back and do that because I have to make sure I don't die in the fire for the sake of my family?
2: You know, I had thought about that, and not so much concern for myself, but for my wife and for my mother, obviously. But it was quite the opposite for me. I felt more of a responsibility to give to the department after my brothers were killed. I mean, and I felt the responsibility to stay on because we had lost so many guys, and I knew we'd be hiring a lot of young guys, and there would be, you know, a need for senior guys to help these guys, to show them the way. You know, I actually, after my brothers were killed, I actually transferred to a busier firehouse than the one I'd been working at the time. So not to say that, you know, I enjoy taking chances or I'm hooked on the danger. I mean, I do love the job still. I'm most happy when we're busy and when we're doing things. But it really came from a sense of respect for the job and almost a sense of obligation that I felt personally to give back in the spirit, the way, you know, in the way that Tommy and Timmy served and the other 341 firefighters that we lost within the FDNY. I mean, those guys are the true symbolism of heroism and commitment, and I have a tremendous amount of respect, you know, for the legacy that they left.
1: Well, Ken Haskell, I want to thank you for the work that you do.
2: Thank you. Nice talking to you, Terry, and take care.
0: Firefighter Ken Haskell, recorded in 2011. He is now retired. He is president of the Seaford High School 9/11 Memorial Committee. The high school lost five alumni on September 11th, including Haskell's brothers, firefighters Tommy and Timmy. They are holding a memorial service today. After a break, we continue our September 11th commemoration. I'm David Biancooley, and this is Fresh Air.

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1: It's September 11th, and this is your Michigan Minute. Today in 2015, what was one of the strangest stories to ever come out of the Michigan Capitol Press in recent memory came to an official close. After Tea Party Republican state representatives Todd Corser and Cindy Gamright were accused of misconduct and misuse of taxpayer resources, including disseminating a

0: after two failed resolutions from the Michigan House to expel Courser, the Lapeer rep resigned instead. Then, an hour later, the House did vote 91-12 to expel Plainwell Representative Gamrat, making her the fourth ever lawmaker removed by the Michigan legislature. And that is your Michigan Minute.
1: This is Fresh Air. I'm TV critic David Bean Cooley. Today, we are commemorating the 25th anniversary of the September 11th attacks in New York City, Washington, D.C., and a field in Pennsylvania. Dennis Smith was a writer and retired New York City firefighter who, on September 11th, walked to his neighborhood firehouse in Manhattan and went with the firefighters to Ground Zero. He arrived just after the second tower collapsed and helped with search and rescue efforts. He wrote the book, Report from Ground Zero.
2: Let me ask you a kind of general question about skyscrapers. And granted, there's never been a catastrophe in a skyscraper like there was on September 11th. But when firemen get to a skyscraper fire, what are some of the things they have to keep in mind that make skyscraper fires different than any other kind of fire?
3: Well, the most fundamental consideration is how many floors of stairs do you have to walk up, because you're carrying equipment, and that always is a challenge, just walking up the stairs. So that's the first consideration. The other is the water supply, and you have a standpipe system at the bottom of the building, which you feed into, and you put the water in the standpipe system. And your fundamental consideration at any fire, whether it's in high-rise or not, is the life issue, life safety. Who is trapped? Who is above the fire? How do you get them out? Have they been trained? Have they had fire drills? These are all the kinds of considerations that are made. I guess, Terry, it'd be intelligent to explain to you the architecture of the building to help you understand that this building was built, if you think of a straw, and then square the straw some way, and then that each floor was attached to the sides of the inside of this straw. And through the middle of the building itself was a shaft. And in this shaft were the elevators and the stairwells, the three emergency stairwells. And that gave the architect a huge amount of space to use, you know, usable or rentable or sellable space. And that is, of course, the mission of an architect, is to try to build a building with as much, you know, economic usable space as possible. And in a building this size, normally you would get 50% of the floor space usable. And here, with the design that Yamasaki made when he designed this building, he got 75% usable space. And the 25% was used in the middle of the building with the elevators and the stairwells.
2: How did that affect how the fire spread?
3: It affected it greatly, because when the plane came in, it went through this middle column of the elevators and stairwells. And so that immediately cut off the stairwells for any kind of escape, either down or up. I mean, these people couldn't get to the roof either, because the fire was coming right up the stairway shafts now. And so that was a flaw in the design that they didn't recognize was flawed when they originally designed it, in my opinion. And it also enabled, because there was no structural steel supporting this anywhere except for around this middle column, it allowed those floors to pancake, so that when the first floor fell to the floor beneath it, the floor beneath it could not sustain the weight of one falling floor with the dynamic and, you know, weight of the fall. And then that, of course, led to a pyramid collapse, one after another after another.
2: What are you taught about when you're training to be a fireman, about when you go into a burning building and risk your life, and when it's just too risky and you don't, you know, you just don't go in knowing that you're going to be killed?
3: Well, I think that what you're taught initially is that you have to trust the experience of the person next to you, and your lieutenant or your captain. And if that person is bringing you into an environment that's, you know, by definition,

0: definition is pretty hostile. If he's bringing you in there, your chances of being safe are pretty good, because his experience or her experience would have brought you there. So you have to trust your leaders, because they're the only people who've been inside enough burning buildings to get a sense of what will happen. There are the academic understandings, but sometimes they don't serve you so well. For instance, the fact that steel stretches at 1,200 degrees inherent temperature is an academic understanding of the physics of fire, but it didn't help anybody knowing that in the World Trade Center, because of the way this plane came in, a plane that normally travels at 350 miles to 400 miles an hour comes in at 550 miles an hour. It is loaded with fuel. It has 24,000 gallons of fuel. It creates a comprehensive fire load on the floor. It heats the steel up comprehensively at every edge of the building. And when the steel buckles, the steel all stretches sort of simultaneously, and it creates this pancake effect when it finally collapses. No one ever thought that. There's no precedent for it. And now we know. We didn't know that before.
1: Writer and former New York City firefighter Dennis Smith recorded in 2002. He died in January at the age of 81. He wrote the book Report from Ground Zero. He made his writing debut in 1972 with the book Report from Engine Company 82, which became a bestseller. Our commemoration of September 11th continues after a break. Coming up, poet Sekou Sundiata. This is Fresh Air.

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1: This is Fresh Air. A year after the September 11th attacks, we invited New York poet Sekou Sundiata to talk about life in the aftermath and to share one of his poems. He read an excerpt of a poem, not yet titled, about September 11th. He began with his description of Ground Zero.
2: The crater recalled a lonely planet, a pockmarked moon of ridges and man-sized valleys, earth movers, dump trucks, and cranes. A priest kneels in the powdered ash. The rescue stops for the Holy Ghost and the angel of death to cross paths. Someone calls for the jaws of life, earth, water, fire, air. The sky, Ellington blue, pours over the harbor, black smoke curling into its soft watercolors, mixing those burning isms into a mute and inscrutable beauty. I stood citizen to citizen three rows deep. A man flipped through the daily news, matching pictures to the scene. A couple in a doorway argued hip-hop versus R&B in times like these. They look up from their ideologies to agree Mercury must be retrograde. A woman to my right worried a flag the size of a handkerchief, the kind you get at the fairgrounds. And yes, little Emmett Till came to me, a face that long ago cured my faith in that schoolboy lyric, so that I could no longer sing with the voice of praise as if it was my own, oh, beautiful, four spacious skies. I walked the Avenue of the Americas, past the photocopy gallery of the missing and the dead, mounted on buildings and store windows and lobbies, posted on police barricades along the streets. I searched for familiar faces and found a few, but the names were wrong, yet I knew them all by their fictions. The light-hearted Capricorn from Seven Hills, playing with her cat on a crate and barrel sofa. The Hindu newlywed who immigrated from India to the Golden City. Nestor, the brother of Milagros, menacing the lens ringside at the gym. A Miss Trinidad lookalike caught in a calypso on Eastern Parkway. And a pensive man in one of his moods, red, black, and blue at the root. I could see my own anonymous face in that show, cut and pasted above a word or two about my love of swimming in the ocean and my taste for sentimental ballads where what's missing and gone is half the song. I drowned in a flood of burning jet fuel. Down was looking like up when I jumped with my brains on fire. I ran from the falling tower and wandered for days. I heard a Montuno Iwawanko calling from miles away. I followed horse trails through secret pathways. E pluribus unum, I went home and wrote history to the bone. I have been written.
1: Sekou Sundiata, recorded in 2002. His poem was published in the journal Heart, Human Equity Through Art. He died in 2007. In September of 2001, shortly after the September 11th attacks, we asked former U.S. poet laureate Robert Pinsky to read a couple poems he turned to for comfort.
3: Robert, would you read another poem for us?
4: This is a very dark poem, and it's one of the mysteries of poetry, I guess, maybe of art, that there's a kind of comfort in having absolute loss and things that are completely dire articulated. This is Edwin Arlington Robinson's poem, The House on the Hill. The house on the hill. They are all gone away. The house is shut and still. There is nothing more to say. Through broken walls and gray, the winds blow bleak and shrill. They are all gone away. Nor is there one today to speak them good or ill. There is nothing more to say. Why is it then we stray around that shrunken sill? They are all gone away. And our poor fancy play for them is wasted skill. There is nothing more to say. There is ruin and decay in the house on the hill. They are all gone away. There is nothing more to say.
3: How did you first find that poem?
4: It's a poem I've known for many years. I remember my wife once wrote a paper about it when she was in college. And my friend, the fiction writer, Leslie Epstein, sent me and some other friends a group of things he had read that seemed relevant to him. And that reminded me of this Robinson poem, which is a very beautiful, though very bleak poem.
3: Have you been feeling more like writing poetry or just reading it?
4: I have not felt like writing. I have written prose sort of to myself. Like many of us, I was reassured by work. I wrote a book review while I was stranded in my hotel in Los Angeles. I wrote a review of Alan Dugan's wonderful new book of new and complete poems. I would love to be the kind of person who responds immediately with eloquence or penetration. I'm not. I tend to write about things after they've happened by quite a long time. And I tend to sneak up on things rather than approach them directly. So it would be deeply uncharacteristic for me to take the emotions I'm feeling and articulate them. In some ways, I suppose I'm an easy talker and glib. In other ways, I'm not comfortable with the first or second or third thought about a thing. I'm not comfortable with the idea that poetry is therapeutic. I think it's something, its comforts are more oblique and complicated like that. You know, poetry is often a lot more like the moon than like the sun. You know, it's kind of reflective and partial and deeply idiosyncratic. You know, each person is different, and I think poetry being a vocal art in each person's voice emphasizes that. It's not like a brass band. Nothing against brass bands. I thought when the brass band at Buckingham Palace, the Coldstream Guards, when they play the Star Spangled Banner, I was quite moved by it. But that and the immediacy of television are different and have a different role than the role of poetry.
1: Former U.S. Poet Laureate Robert Pinsky recorded in 2001, shortly after the 9/11 attacks. The poem he read was The House on the Hill by Edwin Arlington Robinson. Pinsky has a new book which combines his first two poetry collections. Coming up, saxophonist Sonny Rollins recalls leaving his apartment in Lower Manhattan after the attacks. This is Fresh Air.

0: This is Fresh Air. The great tenor saxophonist Sonny Rollins lived six blocks away from the World Trade Center in Lower Manhattan and saw the second tower fall. 4 days later, he was scheduled to perform at a concert in Boston, a commitment he honored and recorded. The subsequent live album became known as the 9/11 concert. Sonny Rollins died in May at the age of 95. He spoke with Terry in 2005.
1: We couldn't leave the area. No one could really leave the area. And there were a lot of emergency vehicles, of course, there. So I went back up to my apartment and called up my wife. And at that point, the phones were still working. Lights were still on and everything. And I was even stupid enough to take out my horn and start playing, you know, practicing sort of, you know.
2: What was stupid about that?
1: Well, it was stupid because there was so much toxic fumes and everything. And I did feel a certain stomach ache. So, and that actually was why I stopped, but I still hadn't brought the two things together, you know.
2: Mm-hmm. And I imagine when you're playing, you take really big breaths.
1: Sure, sure.
2: Now, I know your building was evacuated by the National Guard. At what point did the National Guard come by and tell you you had to get out?
1: Well, the next day. Now, that later that day, the lights went, the phone went, all of the things like that went, and so the National Guard at that time came by to the people that were still left in my building and came by to our apartments and said, okay, everybody's got to go. So I picked up my horn and I got my briefcase and we made our way down the stairwell in the dark to the street, you know.
2: So you're on the 39th floor.
1: Right. And so that was sort of rough. And I think there was three other people. It was another kid who was the son of a woman on the floor and another woman. So we were the only people, I think, left in the building.
2: Did you ever return to your apartment?
1: I did return to my apartment on a regular basis, but I never slept in my apartment again.
2: Why not?
1: But I would go down there to get things out, you know, and I had certain things there that I felt I would like to try to salvage. But most of the things in there I had to eventually throw away, get taken away. You know, I had left my piano there, which was very sentimental to me. A lot of the guys played on that. Monk used to play on it. All people that came by to my house. I lost a lot of clothes that I had there. I lost a lot of books.
2: Why did you leave your piano behind?
1: Well, because I was so afraid of the fact that toxic material might have gotten into the mechanism of the piano. And I know that some people in that Tribeca area had found these problems when they examined the air ducts and everything in their buildings. So I was afraid that I would be handling something of that sort.
2: Mm-hmm. Do you know what happened to your piano?
1: No, I don't.
2: Well, after you were evacuated from your building on September 12th, you drove to Boston, where you were scheduled to play on September 15th. So many events were canceled in the days after September 11th. Did you speak to the producers at that event and have a long talk about whether you should go on with the show or not?
1: Well, I spoke to my wife, Lucille, and I was all for not doing the show because I was really very unsteady on my feet. And
2: did that have to do in part with having walked down 39 flights of stairs?
1: Right, right. It did. And also, you know, I was just really shook up. So I wanted to cancel it. But you know my wife, Lucille, and Lucille was a person that never wanted to violate a contract in any way. And she also may have had a feeling that it would be important to do it, do a concert at that particular time. You know, so anyway, she convinced me to play the concert.
2: I thought I'd play another track from your new CD, Without a Song, the 9/11 concert. And this is A Nightingale Sang in Berkeley Square. It's a beautiful version of it. How did you first hear this song?
1: Well, you know, A Nightingale Sang in Berkeley Square, I guess I heard it during the 40s. When I used to see all the movies that came in town every week. And it's funny that Nightingale Sang in Berkeley Square may have had some connection to World War II. And the scene when I was evacuated and I walked down those steps that day, when I came downstairs, it was very reminiscent of those World War II pictures when there was the Blitz of London with all of the emergency vehicles.
2: Mm-hmm.
1: And, you know, it was a fan, and the smoke and the fumes. I mean, it was really something that, of course, I don't want to go through it again, but it was something that I guess I'm fortunate that I got out, and but I guess it's something I'm trying to say, that it's stored someplace in my mind. So I guess since I'm still alive, I might have a way to turn it into some kind of a positive experience.
2: Well, here's Sonny Rollins from his new CD, Without a Song, the 9/11 concert.

0: That's tenor saxophonist Sonny Rollins. The legendary tenor saxophonist died in May at age 95. His live album, commemorating the tragic event that occurred 25 years ago today, is titled Without a Song, the 9/11 Concert. And that concludes our own commemoration on Fresh Air. On Monday's show, former NFL quarterback Colin Kaepernick. He grew up the only black kid in a white family in a town that was almost entirely white and learned early to keep the racism he endured to himself. Then, in 2016, he took a knee during the national anthem and started a movement. His new memoir is The Perilous Fight. I hope you can join us. 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We're rolling out new videos with in-studio guests, behind-the-scenes shorts, and iconic interviews from the archive. Fresh Air's executive producer is Sam Brigger. Roberta Shurrock and Danny Miller produced today's show. Our technical director and engineer is Audrey Bentham, with additional engineering support from Julian Hertzfeld and Adam Staniszewski. Our interviews and reviews are produced and edited by Phyllis Myers, Anne-Marie Baldonado, Lauren Krenzel, Teresa Madden, Monique Nazareth, Thea Challoner, Susan Yakundi, Anna Bauman, and Nico Gonzalez-Whistler. Our digital media producer is Molly C.V. Nesper. Our social media video producer is Hillary Kissinger. For Terry Gross and Tanya Mosley, I'm David Bianculli.
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Welcome to Native America Calling. I'm Sean Spruce. That tragic day 25 years ago is burned into the memories of those who watched it unfold. New York, Pennsylvania, and Washington, D.C. were directly affected, but the sense of unease and grief persisted. Today, we'll hear from some of those who witnessed the attacks in 2001 or who were involved in efforts to recover from that day. Call in and share your memories of September 11th right after the news.

0: This is National Native News. I'm Jill Freitas. A piece of the World Trade Center made a historic stop on tribal land in Arizona. The Tunnel to Towers Foundation's Steel Across America tour visited the Salt River Pima Maricopa Indian community near Scottsdale on June 17th. A nearly 17,000-pound steel beam covered from the World Trade Center's South Tower was displayed at the USS Arizona Memorial Gardens at Salt River. Organizers say it was the tour's first and only stop on sovereign tribal land, as the beam travels more than 10,000 miles across the country ahead of the 25th anniversary of the September 11th attacks. The foundation says the stop recognized the long-standing tradition of military service among Native people. The memorial gardens are home to a piece of the USS Arizona, which was destroyed during the 1941 attack on Pearl Harbor. For the first time, steel connected to the September 11th attacks was displayed there alongside steel from the USS Arizona. A professor at Northern Arizona University has added new data to a map of safe drinking water on the Navajo Nation. KNAU's Chris Clements reports the map is intended to help tribal communities still struggling with the effects of past uranium mining.
1: Professor Janie Ingram, a member of the Navajo Nation, had been driving across the reservation for a while with her student. Their goal? Find and test a remote well that one family was using.
2: It's something that needed to be tested because it really wasn't a great. It had pretty high uranium.
1: It can be hard for Navajo families to know if the wells near their homes have been contaminated by high uranium levels, which have been linked to health issues like kidney disease and lung cancer. Ingram mapped safe wells using water quality data she and her students collected from years in the field. The map can be found online at the Navajo Safe Water website. And her work isn't over. There's tons of tribal wells that haven't been tested, something Ingram says she's willing to do at no cost. For KNAU, I'm Chris Clements in Flagstaff.
0: Last year, Indigenous students filmed a brief land acknowledgement for the Chandler Unified School District in Arizona. Following a fierce public debate Wednesday, the governing board voted to play this video at the beginning of all of its meetings and future graduation ceremonies. KJZZ's Gabriel Pietrosio has more.
3: We recognize the past, present, and future inhabitants on this land.
4: We will cherish, respect, and protect this land for generations to come.
5: This message is only a minute and 43 seconds long, but it means a lot to Indigenous Parent Committee co-president Monique John.
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5: Chandler Governing Board member Kurt Roars disagrees.
7: It has no real purpose in addressing our primary mission of improving academic performance for our students. The statement is an empty performance gesture of wokeness, which really doesn't accomplish anything.
5: Basha High senior Sindel Preston, who is president of the school's Indigenous Student Club, suggests otherwise.
8: I want my Indigenous peers to know that they are seen, that the land CUSD stands on is theirs as well. I don't believe it is divisive to want that for my community and those like me.
5: The measure passed in a 3-2 vote. For National Native News, I'm Gabriel Pietrosio.
0: And I'm Jill Freitas.

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3: This is Native America Calling. I'm Sean Spruce. People all over the country are taking time today for a solemn remembrance of the attacks by four hijacked planes on September 11, 2001. Nearly 3,000 people died that day, and hundreds more have died from illness and other causes related to the attacks in the 25 years since. We'll hear a perspective today from someone who was just blocks from the World Trade Center that day. We'll also hear about efforts to assist in the cleanup and recovery in the days and weeks afterward, and how that experience continues to affect the lives of those a quarter century later. Do you remember where you were when you first heard the news of the September 11 attacks? Are you among the 1 in 4 Americans who were born after that date and learned about it some other way? Tell us your memory of 9/11. We are at 1-800-996-2848. That is also 1-800-99-NATIVE. And later in the hour, we'll also hear about a public art project that includes life-size buffalo puppets taking over the streets of New York next weekend. Joining us now from Cattaraugus Territory in western New York State is Leslie Logan from the Seneca Nation. Leslie, hello, and welcome back to Native America Calling.
4: Yowiskanal.
3: Joining us from Akwesasne, New York is Mike Swamp. He is a retired iron worker and former union business agent for Local 440 and owner of Mohawk Plumbing and Heating. He is St. Regis Mohawk. Hello, Mike. Welcome back to you as well.
5: Yes, good afternoon, everybody.
3: And joining us from Brooklyn, New York, we have John Hayworth. He is Senior Executive Emeritus for the Smithsonian National Museum of the American Indian, and he's also a citizen of the Cherokee Nation. Hi, John. Welcome to Native America Calling.
6: Glad to be here. Thank you, Sean.
3: Leslie, I want to begin with you, and we're going to talk in a moment about how September 11th changed the lives of you and your family. But first, what do you remember about when you learned of the attacks?
4: Oh, gosh. So I have an especially profound memory. I was on my way to drop off my son, who was 3 at the time, and I was pregnant with my daughter in my belly. I was working as a managing editor of an award-winning magazine at Cornell University. I went to drop off my son, and, you know, I met my daycare provider at the door, and she said to me in a very kind of panic-stricken look on her face and said, "Did you hear?" And I went in, and she had the TV on, and I did hear on NPR as I was driving over something about a plane crash. And I got there, and we watched the Twin Towers fall together. It just so happened that my now late husband was a Mohawk iron worker in New York at the time and was just leaving the hall, to where they get assigned to report for duty and assignment. And the towers fell. And he and his partner, Andy, who is also Akwesasne Mohawk, had to walk across the GW Bridge back to their apartment in Jersey because there was no transportation. So that was, my initial memory of that day.
3: Okay. Now, Leslie, your husband, of course, an iron worker, and he had a long history building numerous skyscrapers and other structures there in New York City. And he was also among a group of Akwesasne workers who had the difficult job of cleaning up the debris and all of the other waste and materials in the aftermath of 9/11. How did that job come about, and what was behind your husband's decision to assist with that?
4: Well, he reported to the hall the very next day and immediately was assigned to Ground Zero to clear the debris and rubble. And so he worked on the pile for, I think it was a little under 100 days. He worked, you know, I think it was something like 2 weeks at a time with like 2 or 3 days off and then another 2 to 3 weeks at a time. So he went down and felt like it was, a battlefield, and he was reporting for duty the very first night on the pile. He fell in the hole and got skewered by a rod and had to be taken to Bellevue. And then he checked himself out within hours and went back to the pile and, you know, hurt while he was injured. And the whole thing was always an ordeal. He was, you know, he would call home and he would talk about how there weren't enough respirators. And, really, I think that's why he ended up getting sick with esophageal cancer, and we lost him as a result of his time on the pile.
3: Leslie, at the time, were you aware of just the hazardous nature of that debris and dust that he was working in?
4: We did. I mean, I was glued to the television just like most everybody else. And I come from a journalism background, so I'm a news hound, and I never stopped listening. And I heard those reports loud and clear that they were afraid. You know, there were lots of, there was a toxic stew going on down there. And because he would call and tell me that they weren't getting respirators every other day, they were getting respirators maybe once a week, maybe every 10 days. There weren't enough respirators. And when he finally came home just before Christmas, he came home with a chilling, bone-shaking, convulsive cough that awoke us at night. And, you know, I had alarm bells going off in my head, and I was terrified. And I kind of had this feeling deep down inside, and I just sort of had this feeling that he was going to get sick, and he did.
3: Leslie, you wrote a really stirring editorial. It's titled The Genus of Tears, a Mohawk Iron Worker's Widow Remembers 9/11. And you describe this ordeal in very, very vivid detail, and it's tough to read. I mean, just hearing about how your family went through this. But there was a victim's compensation fund that was set up, and your family finally did get some of that support, but it took a long time and it wasn't a simple process. Tell us more about that and how it's impacted your family in the years since.
4: Oh my goodness. So it was a long haul. So, you know, when he got sick 8 years after having been at Ground Zero, he was diagnosed with terminal inoperable metastatic cancer, esophageal cancer. And he was already full-blown sick. And we went down to meet with one of the only two firms that were helping victims from 9/11. And we met all day. And by that time, he had tumors in his back. And, it was growing by the minute. And at that time, we met with the attorneys all day. And they offered us an award of about $13,000. And he was going to die. And we just packed up our stuff and we said, keep it. And we went out the door. And then after we lost him, I can't even remember how many years later it was, I got a letter in the mail for another offer. And it was for maybe $32,000. And, you know, I just put it to the side. And another letter came a number of years later. I don't even remember. It was maybe another six. And that one was for about maybe $62,000. And I just threw it in the trash. And I never advocated or lobbied or got an attorney and demanded more. I just thought, well, we already lost him, and there's no amount of money that will replace that. And so I just forgot about it. Well, about 5 years ago, and then the Victims Compensation Fund was depleted. And I don't know if you remember, but John Stewart went to the hearings and argued and said, no, there's collateral damage and people need to be compensated. You need to replenish this fund. And they did. So then we were contacted about 5 years ago and said, we realize that you never received an award, and now we have another settlement award. And it was significant. And I said, oh, okay, what do we have to do? And we had to jump through all these hoops and file piles of paperwork all over again. And they said, it's probably going to take another 3 years. And at that point, I'd given up. I really never thought I was going to see an award. And lo and behold, just before Thanksgiving, 2 years ago, we got one of two parts of an award. And it changed our lives. It changed our lives. You know, I have a master's degree, but struggled with, you know, raising two kids on my own. And, you know, just without his help, not even the financial help, was tough. And when we got that award, it meant a lot. I was able to buy a house. We had lived in a really crappy, dumpy double wide that was infested with mold. It was falling apart. And I was able to buy a house, and I can't tell you how much that meant. But if I could give it all back to have him, I would.
3: Leslie, thanks for coming on the show and just sharing this history and this experience. So here it is now, 2026. It's been 25 years since the attacks, 15 years since you lost your husband. What are you thinking about right now as our country acknowledges this 25th anniversary?
4: Well, I mean, you know, for us especially, it's hard, but you know, I've written about it rather extensively because it has impacted our lives so much and my children. And when I wrote about the 10th anniversary, you know, I thought about how we were really just one of thousands who were affected. And I don't think that we're special now or we were special then. We were just part of the collateral damage. And I wrote it because I wanted to tell our story, but to let people know that so many more people suffered, right? It wasn't just the 3,000 or more that died on that day. But now I think, you know, there are reports out that are showing that all of the people who have died from the residual diseases and cancer.
3: Leslie, we're going to take a short break. We'll come back. We'll continue this conversation. The history of Native Americans is under attack on two fronts. One is a proposal to water down federal protections for tribal cultural sites. The other is the closure of federal facilities containing millions of records, including key documents from the Indian boarding school era. We'll hear about work to keep access to Native history. That's on the next Native America Calling.
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1: Thank you for listening to Native America Calling. I'm Sean Spruce. Today is the 25th anniversary of 9/11 attacks on the World Trade Center and Pentagon. We're hearing from people with direct connections to the events that day. What do you remember about September 11, 2001? 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The number is 1-800-996-2848. 1-800-996-2848. We have Leslie Logan on the line from the Seneca Nation. And Leslie, we're going to bring Mike Swamp in just a moment to get his perspectives as well. But first, I want to let you continue what you were saying before break about the residual effects of some of these issues that have, with the environmental concerns and other impacts that people are still dealing with today.
2: Yeah, I was just to finish that train of thought, the number of people who've been impacted and who we've lost with the collateral damage, you know, between the carcinogens and cancer now it exceeds the number of people who were lost on that day.
1: Okay. Thank you for that insight there, Leslie. 1-800-99-NATIVE to join today's conversation. Mike Swamp, retired iron worker, joins us next. And Mike, what do you remember about that day? And has your perspective changed over the years, maybe?
3: Well, that day, around 9 o'clock or so, I got a call from one of my members working in New York City. And at the time, I had my TV off and the radio off, and they said they... one of the towers was just hit by a plane. Turn on your TV. So I went directly into the opposite room, turned it on, and it unfolded. Or we watched it that right till the towers fell. In the meantime, I probably had maybe 140 men from the reservation from here working around the city, New Jersey, in that general area. Phone lines went dead, and we had phone lines up here, and the wives, the girlfriends, my phone was constantly ringing, wanting to see if I could locate so-and-so working in the city. So it was a terrifying a day or so, maybe 2-3 days before we could actually get word from my members down in the city. Like I said, we had probably 130, 140 Mohawks in the city that I can recall, and guys out of Ganawaga were also in the city working. So it was a work day for me, getting on the phone and trying to talk to people in New York City, which I wasn't having too much luck. Every so often, I would get a call from one of the members, and I have to relay that back to the wives. Much of a relief that they were okay, because the families were all trying to get a hold of the members working on there. But it was a tough day.
1: Mike, what do you remember about seeing at Ground Zero?
3: Here in Akwesasne, what we did here, I knew that this project was going to be involved with a lot of respiratory issues. I did a drive here. We rented a big van. It was probably a week and a half later, and we filled that van up with material that the guys could use, respirators, gloves, anything that the iron worker would use. And we made the trip down there. And we got there that evening, 6 o'clock or so, and we had an escort. We got right on the site, right at Ground Zero. We told them that we had, they were waiting for us. We told them that we had a lot of equipment for them. And once we unloaded, they gave us a little tour, partially of one of the towers. And I'll tell you, it was it looked like a battle zone, a war zone. Metal that was 3 inches thick, but bent, just bent, twisted. You couldn't imagine the strength, the power of that building coming down. One of our guides, as we walked into the site a bit, he told us, he said, whatever you see in the dust, do not pick it up. Do not pick it up. He said, we got cameras all over, and it could be some remains. It could be somebody's finger or a foot, but just leave it alone. So it was getting dark, and we had lights, and we continued walking around just to see the site. And like I said, it was a battle zone. It was a war zone.
1: Mike, we heard from Leslie, and she shared the ordeal that her family went through and her husband's illness. You mentioned more than 300 other Mohawks who were down there working at Ground Zero, clearing out debris and dust. Are there similar stories of other families who've gone through such ordeals, lost loved ones?
3: Here, upstate New York, where I'm from on the reservation, we've probably lost 5 or 6 individuals, iron workers, that I'm aware of, and some have health issues right now. I know I just see one gentleman that was there, and he's having a hard time breathing, and he is a retired iron worker, 70 years old or so, but he has issues, and I know at least 5 of the guys that have worked on there have passed away.
1: Mike, what do you want listeners and others to acknowledge and understand as we take time to talk today about the 25th anniversary of 9/11?
3: Well, as an iron worker and the Mohawks, we go out of our way to help people. And you know, the first instinct was, after a day or so, the guys were working in the city, went over and signed up, and went over and gave them a hand. Some didn't get paid after a week or two, but once they got organized, they became.
1: You want listeners and others to acknowledge and understand as we take time to talk today about the 25th anniversary of 9/11.
3: Well, as an iron worker and the Mohawks, we go out of our way to help people. And you know, the first instinct was, after a day or so, the guys were working in the city, went over and signed up, and went over and gave them a hand. Some didn't get paid after a week or two. But once they got organized, they became 3 or 4 days after, just trying to find our members until the phone lines came back on, and then we knew the guys were safe.
1: Mike, as an iron worker, were you surprised at the way those towers went down? Because you spent a lot of time out there on buildings like that, and you know what goes into the engineering and the structural integrity. Did any of that surprise you, just how those buildings fell?
3: I talked to one of my guys, Bill Sears, who passed away a couple of years ago. He worked on the building, and he was telling me how thick the steel was, went down into the ground, I don't know, 80, 90 feet down, and then come out of the hole and go up 103 floors, was it? And the pictures that he showed me, how thick the steel was, it's kind of amazing how that would have fell, but apparently with all the jet fuel and where it hit, it just melted it and brought it down.
1: All right, That is Mike Swamp, retired iron worker, former union boss, agent for Local 440, and owner of Mohawk Plumbing and Heating, sharing his insights and his knowledge of 9/11. 1-800-99-NATIVE is the call, the number to call for anyone else who would like to join this conversation right now. Share your memories of what you know or what you recall from that day 25 years ago. Our next guest, John Hayworth, is the Senior Executive Emeritus for the Smithsonian National Museum of the American Indian. And John, you were in the New York City subway on your way to your office at NMAI at the time of the attacks. And let's be clear, NMAI is not far from it. That is Mike Swan.

0: And basically, the security staff had basically closed off all the doors and windows and entrances to the museum. And that was a very smart thing to do because we also are stewards of a great collection, and we had, you know, exhibits of Native cultural material in the museum. And so shutting off from all the debris and dust and everything, that was a really remarkable. But I couldn't, because of how tall the buildings are right in front of the museum on Lower Broadway, you can't see the World Trade Center from that viewpoint. And so what I saw were literally thousands of people streaming into Lower Manhattan, down Broadway to save their lives, to get out of harm's way, and by boat, by car, by walking, and that, so that was very dramatic. And, you know, I'm so inspired by this program today, because the words of Leslie and also of Mike is so moving to me, because it kind of took me right back to the heartache of the time. But I also, there's a story of great resilience and watching at close range. I was not on the site like the stories that Mike shared with us, but we were so close, and having the American Indian Community Center was practically next door at the time. So there was like a whole Native presence in Lower Manhattan, and some of the iron workers and others working on this came to the museum, and we wanted to honor that. And one of the most remarkable things that happened was the whole ancestral memory and the spiritual aspects of the we had this amazing wiping of the tears ceremony that was Native led, and so there were elders and musicians and drummers, and Silver Cloud came to play music, and basically this was a very important for not only the Native community, but the entire, like, Wall Street and Lower Manhattan and the museum staff. And it was just remarkable to see that kind of resilience and determination that we've got to move on.
1: All right. Thank you, John. Let's go to the phones now. We have another John on the line. This is John Chahadi. And for those of you who remember John, he was an NAC producer on September 11th, 2001. And he's going to share his insights here. So, Gwatsi, brother, thank you for calling in today.
2: Gwatsi, how are you? Gwatsi, Kaitawa.
1: Doa'e, John. John, tell me more. What do you remember about that day?
2: Oh, gosh. Actually, to tell you the truth, I remember it a lot, almost every day, simply because what NAC does for our Native community. Certainly, the rest of the country could have watched any television, NBC, ABC, or whatever. But to hear the voices from Native America as it applies and it impacts their lives. I was the associate producer along with my very good friend, mentor, and fellow human, Harlan McCosito, Susan Brain, Nola Daves. We were had already planned a program just like you do at NAC, but when we arrived almost 2 hours ahead of what we were normally scheduled to do, we had to put together a program. Everyone was making their contacts. We had been to D.C. a number of times. We had been to New York. And so everyone was calling whom they knew to try and get someone on the line to help us understand really what people were experiencing on the other side of this country. And I think the one thing that I remember the most is that from the East Coast all the way to the West Coast of Alaska, Native people were hearing what Native people were seeing. Certainly you could watch any TV program, news program, CNN, but to hear Native people describe what was going on gives you perhaps maybe a unique experience as it applies to all our indigenous communities that connects us all together. Even though we may be different, we may have different languages, different cultures, different ideas, different origin stories, what connects us all together is that we call this place our home. and our home has been in the

0: made it a number of times. It's been occupied a number of times. But in a contemporary environment, when warfare and travel and technology has changed the whole scope of what it means to be impacted by another component of our society, by hearing Harlan really describe in the journalistic skills that he had developed was really an exceptional opportunity for all our Native communities, especially those that are listen to NAC every single day. So that's what I remember the most. And then being working alongside Harlan to have his guidance and to point out things that this is what is essential. This is how we tell a story. This is a story is an element of how we describe things. So for those, especially on radio, you don't see the visual that you see, might see on TV, but you're hearing the voices of other Native people. We contacted the Haight Museum in New York City, the NAC office, NAACI office in New York City. We had people from D.C., from IHS, from Interior that we had contacts with. So we were trying to get as many people on as 58 minutes will allow us to. And so we had that opportunity. And again, the unique special thing about it is that these are Native voices. These are Indigenous voices that you would not hear anywhere else other than NAC. So that's the uniqueness and the responsibility that NAC contributes to the media so that our Native communities know and understand the impact of what's happening in our world.
1: John, thank you. That was a really good take to share with our listeners. Going down memory lane in your time here working on the show, wonderful, wonderful. I wish you would call in more often, John, and share some of your insights and some of those memories of what it was like. We have to take another break. We'll come back and we'll talk more with John Hayworth as well, Senior Executive Emeritus for the Smithsonian National Museum of the American Indian, and get more of his perspective on what happened on 9/11 and the role of NMAI and the larger Native American community in New York City at the time. So stay with us. And phone lines are still open if someone else would like to join the call or join the show today. 1-800-99-NATIVE. You can do that.

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2: 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He has a new book out. It's called Ulysses S. Cat and Other Animals I Have Known. 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
4: 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And I didn't even know I was till the supervisor of the township got mad at me one day. He said, you know how much power you have around here? I said, I'm about 5 foot. I have no power. And the next day or two, something happened. 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Well, what do you think we should do? 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
6: We're glad you're with us today on Native America Calling. I'm Sean Spruce, and we're talking now about the September 11 attacks 25 years later. Still, time to join the conversation. We're at 1-800-996-2848. That is also 1-800-99-NATIVE. Let's get some more calls going. I'd like to hear from some other listeners and what you remember about that day 25 years ago. We'll get that conversation started with more listeners. And let's go back now to John Hayworth, Senior Executive Emeritus for the Smithsonian National Museum of the American Indian. And John, before break, you gave us a really good overview of just how the Native American community galvanized after 9/11, and NMAI served as somewhat of a hub there, not only for Native people, but others as well who came in for ceremony and healing and resources. And about how long did it take, though, for things to finally get back to normal at NMAI and the rest of the city?
7: Well, weeks and weeks and weeks. And I think, you know, I use the word resiliency and the strength and power of Native Americans as part of this story. And I think we focus a lot on what happened on the East Coast and the three sites of 9/11. But this permeated throughout the entire country. And the support that we got as a museum and a cultural center, and we're the branch of the NMAI in Washington, D.C. So the management of NMAI, Rick West and Doug Evelyn and the senior executives at the time were amazingly supportive and just opened their hearts and wallets to help us get through this time. But it took a long time. And I think the other thing is having, like, I remember Linda Pulau became a friend over the years, and she was one of the elders that came in and was part of the wiping of the tears ceremonies and all of the events like that were basically Native led and were so important to the psychology, to our moral strength, to our physical strength, and you know, kind of saying we're here. We're part of this. We're part of a national, international conversation, and Indigenous people just really lent a hand, and we couldn't have gotten through. We couldn't have gotten through it without the help of Native leaders around the country.
6: John, you're in Brooklyn. Do you have any plans to go to the site today or maybe visit NMAI or any types of ceremonies or events occurring?
7: Well, actually, I don't. It's a tender spot with me. I'm a frequent visitor to the museum, and that means a lot to me. And seeing what my colleagues continue to carry on the work, I've been retired for like 10 years now. So there are different hands in charge, and you know it's they're doing a great job there. So I'm very proud of the legacy of the staff at the NMAI in New York and how we worked together and made it work and brought a sensibility. Actually, one of the things we had this one of the most significant public programs in my entire tenure at the museum. And it was basically the ironworkers came and gave a presentation and talked from the heart and talked about their experiences, much like we heard from both Leslie and Mike earlier in this program today. And though that sort of level of truth and the photographic evidence and the whole, we did an exhibit. It's so interesting, called Booming Out, because there was a feeling in Native communities. We can't send all of our iron workers to the same city or the same, because we need to spread this out and spread the risk to our people. And I thought that was a very inspiring to bring that story to the forefront and, things like that. That's kind of my thoughts on that.
6: All right, John. Well, thanks for joining the show today, taking the time, sharing your memories of 9/11. And here we are 25 years later. Time has really flown. I remember that day pretty well myself. 1-800-99-NATIVE. That is the line if you would like to join our conversation today or share your insights or memories as well. 1-800-99-NATIVE. Pick up your phone. Give us a call. A unique multimedia public arts event will descend on New York City next week. Among other things, 50 life-sized bison puppets will roam the streets and city parks over a two-day span. The Return of the Buffalo exhibition was organized in collaboration with Lenape and Lakota leaders and artists and elders. And let's talk about that more with a Shichanju Lakota elder by the name of Tokala Two Elk. He joins us now. Hello, Tokala. Welcome to Native America Calling.
8: Oh, hello. From Washington, I'm Patrick with Apollo. Hello, folks. Yeah, it's really a good day, Marcelo, to address the Tatankoyate.
6: Thanks for joining us Tokala. You bet. Well, tell us more about your role in making this event happen in New York.
8: Okay. I was contacted by my brother JJ in New York, who should be on this with us today, to explain more about the project. And I was included because of my knowledge with the Buffalo as an educator, as a Lakota who grew up consuming and living on Buffalo. I wanted more of our Lakota relatives who have it on their daily diet, that this health nutrition we're going through to bring back our good health and our good standing and to heal our spiritual and mental wounds of what happened to us historically. And I believe it's good medicine coming back to Turtle Island, to our indigenous people. Shalakota kihana ake washage shago. No, washage mani. So I thank all those who are listening in Lakota country that the buffalo is returning back into our system of who we are, our blood, and our strength to stand up as a nation, as a strong people, that we need to recover and find that strength to deal with the current current effects of what historical trauma has done to our people today and our future generations. We're weak with what we see today that has affected us in a negative way with the alcohol and drug problems, that we need the strength of the buffalo and the spirit and the energy and the prayers to come back to our people to be a strong nation again of the Ocheti Shakoi. So I appreciate it. Is JJ on now?
6: Yeah, yeah. Wopula Tonka, Tokala, for sharing these thoughts and feelings today. JJ Lind is also on the show today. He joins us now. He's an artist and filmmaker, and he is Cherokee and Shawnee. Hello, JJ. Great to have you on the show, too.
9: Thank you so much for having us and helping us get the word out.
6: Well, you're one of the creators of this project. Tell us more about what you wanted to convey artistically.
9: Well, this project came to us from interaction that we had had several years ago with a Palestinian artist, theater artist from who lives in London now, and Amir Nizar Mouabi, who did a piece a few years ago of a Syrian refugee girl to sort of bring attention to displacement around the world. And we had done a welcoming with him, a Lenape welcoming here in New York, and had a really meaningful exchange. And when he was approached by St. Anne's Warehouse, who's the producers, who's a theater here in New York, to do a big public art spectacle for the 250th anniversary, his first impulse was to think back about what was before then. And so collectively, we've all kind of conceived, they've really followed our lead, which I give them a lot of credit for in terms of bringing our cultural knowledge into the project, that has sort of resulted in this 40 life-size buffalo returning to Lower Manhattan and downtown Brooklyn for 2 days. They'll take over the streets and stampede throughout the city.
6: JJ, I'm looking at photos online, and these buffalo, they're, I mean, absolutely amazing. The craftsmanship and the detail that went into creating these puppets. Tell me more about the process. How much time did this take? Who all worked on this with you? And it looks like they've got wooden frames and then they're cut. I mean, wow, great job. Tell me more.
9: Well, this sort of builds upon a project that Nizar had done a few years ago, where they had created a herd of life-size animals that went from the tip of Africa all the way up to the Arctic Circle, and I think something like 27 cities across Africa and Europe, and that they had partnered with a Ugandan, I believe they're Ugandan or South African, puppet company, and they built all of these animals for that. And so that's sort of building on that collaboration. So they were actually prototyped in Africa, but then all assembled on by hand here in New York.
6: And who actually operates these puppets so they can walk as a herd?
9: Yeah, each of the puppets will be operated by three puppeteers. Many of them are indigenous natives. Like, in fact, we're bringing a group of youths out from the Ocheti to come and help animate the puppets.
6: All right. Tokala, back to you. I think a lot of listeners will think, well, New York, that's not really a place that you would equate with bison and their importance to Native people. So I want to ask, what will this mean to you when you see such a large public, nation's largest city?
8: Oh, yeah. Okay. Spiritually, the direction to the east is our symbol and our prayer is the Elk Nation and also the black-tailed deer. And that symbol is full of love. And so when I was a little growing up out in the country with my father, who we spoke our Lakota language at home, and he told me many stories about the sunrise, how the energy of life comes to earth and love. the energy of love from our Creator. And so as years went by, other things came to my view of understanding of historical trauma. It also came from the East, and the boats landing, and what happened to our people through many, many genocide issues that nearly wiped out a lot of our indigenous nations, and also the buffalo. And the buffalo are our source of life, and is represented as one of our directions when we pray, as the Buffalo Nation gives us strength and endurance. And so we as Lakota people, we and Dakota and Nakota, we pray when we pray fluently, when we load our sacred pipe, we acknowledge the North and the East and the South and the West and the Creator above us and below us, Mother Earth, and how we all we never leave this our church. We're always in our church every day, and the center of our turtle island is where our sacred church is the Black Hills. Ahesapa is where we came into this world from Wind Cave, and so when we came into Wind Cave, we became the Pte Oyate, and the Pte is part of the Buffalo Nation. And so that whole story, how we became two-legged from the Buffalo Nation. So we acknowledge our awareness and our unity with the Buffalo people. And so there are our relatives, and this resurgence coming into Turtle Island is rebirthing this new energy and strength that we need, especially now. A lot of our future generations are really involved with drugs and alcohol. And we as elders and those who are aware of the spiritual awareness of who we are, we need to regain that and to stand strong again and to create the unity we need amongst all indigenous people with this resurgence of the Buffalo Nation. So I really appreciate the artists and all those who are involved in creating this great opportunity right at the time that the so-called American Constitution. We want them to also be aware of our trauma, what we've been through, our Holocaust, and what we're living in today. So I really appreciate all the leaders and those who are here and taking part and involved. And we do this in a prayerful way to bring this in a gentle and a teaching that our young people and those who don't know who we are people of the Star People. So we want that teaching to also to acknowledge the awareness through the buffalo as our grandfather.
6: Okay. J.J. Lynn, we have time for one more quick question. Musical performances are planned. The actor Sam Waterston will recite a poem. Tell us a little bit more and how listeners maybe can learn more about the event.
10: Yeah, there's we're even to this moment, we have new people confirming. In fact, like Rosario Dawson just came on and is doing a reading. It's throughout, really we're looking at the ways that not only indigenous people, but we all have been displaced by the mechanisms of capitalism and really standing with our native people in resistance and recognizing our very important role in healing us from the trauma that has been put on us by colonialism.
6: Okay, that's all the time we have for our conversation today. I want to thank all of our guests, J.J. Lind, Tokala Two Elk, John Hayworth, Mike Swamp, and Leslie Logan. And a shout out to our hardworking production crew in Albuquerque, New Mexico, who makes this show possible every day, along with our parent company in Anchorage, Alaska, Quantic Broadcast Corporation. I'm Sean Spruce. Have a safe weekend.

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0: This is Science Friday. I'm Flora Lichtman. Later in the hour, as black bears return to their native ranges, can we all learn to get along? Plus, do you really need 14 days of antibiotics for that sinus infection? But first, a flashy new find in the hunt for dark matter. That's the stuff that makes up 85% of all matter in the universe, but we have no clue what it is. A mile under Leeds, South Dakota, you'll find a giant cauldron filled with 7 tons of liquid xenon, encased in water and surrounded by super sensitive photodetectors. Known as the LZ detector, its job is to look for flashes of light that come from particles bumping into xenon atoms. And over the course of 7 months or so, the researchers say they saw one very weird flash, a bump that doesn't look like it could have come from any particle we know of. So as you might imagine, physicists are cautiously pumped about this finding, especially my next guest, Dr. Richard Gaitskell, a physicist at Brown University and the spokesperson for the Lux Zeppelin Dark Matter Experiment. Richard, welcome to Science Friday.
1: Thank you. You're very kind.
0: Is cautiously pumped how you describe the mood?
1: There are so many ways of expressing emotion in scientific experiments. Obviously, we always try to keep that a little bit aside. We have designed a very sort of rigorous, statistical, rather dry process for looking at these events that we're collecting deep underground at the
0: Let
1: lab
0: your
1: in
0: hair
1: South
0: down.
1: Dakota.
0: Tell us how you're feeling. Come on.
1: Well, after 40 years of being very repressed, I'm afraid that you'd probably barely notice when I let my hair down. But, you know, we're a team of, 250 scientists who run our experiments deep underground looking for dark matter events, and a new analysis that we have just released a paper for does, as you describe, have a fascinating single event that looks consistent with dark matter particle.
0: I read this is not the interaction you were initially looking for.
1: We're looking for dark matter that is most of the matter in our galaxy. These particles, if the hypothesis is correct, these particles in hundreds of millions of them are passing through you every second.
0: Right now. They're in the room with us.
1: Right now. They're in the room. They're moving pretty fast. And we're trying to look for the very occasional interaction of one of these dark matter particles with our detector. Usually, we look at very, very low energies. But we decided that we were going to expand the energy range over which we would look for dark matter interactions. So we've decided to go to the sort of next level up of possible interactions. And this new result, we actually found an event that looks very consistent with what we expect with such sort of next leading order, if you like, or slightly more complicated interactions.
0: If dark matter particles are all around us and coming for us every second, why are there so few interactions?
1: So dark matter, we actually give dark matter another label for these particle searches. We call them weakly interacting massive particles. And that term weakly interacting is no small exaggeration. These particles are so weakly interacting that if we took a single particle and set it off on a journey through a stack of lead, just continuously passing through lead, it could actually travel all the way from here to our closest star, well, after the sun, you know, Proxima Centauri, which is over 4 light years. And 4 light years of lead, the particle still wouldn't, on a 50-50 basis, have interacted. This is crazy small probabilities of interacting. And the only reason it is even remotely feasible for us to say we're going to try and measure such weakly interacting particles with a experiment here on Earth, or if you like, under the Earth, is that we have a very large detector. It's nearly 10 tons in scale, and that we watch it for a very long period of time. We're actually watching it for years, looking for occasional interactions. So it's that combination that there are 100 million, or, you know, huge flux of these particles traveling through us every second. So that combination means that even with this very, very predicted or hypothesis of a very weak interaction, that it may be possible for us to see an occasional event.
0: You know, I think it's hard for me, at least, to imagine something with a lot of mass that's invisible and undetectable. How do you mentally picture a weakly interacting massive particle?
1: Well, you know, in that sense, as sort of empirical scientists, the only way we can bring sort of directness to it is by detecting it. We have done many experiments now over the last 50 years, which have all helped us build a standard model of particle physics. But one of the other things that period of building and testing has convinced us is that dark matter itself, this missing mass of the universe, the thing that we know is there gravitationally, but we have yet to actually directly either make or interact with, those new models have to be described as something outside of the standard model. So one, you know, very significant hypothesis which we're still testing is supersymmetry, which is an extension of our standard model in a rather dramatic way, in that every particle develops a partner, a super partner. And of course, this is one hypothesis, and this is why we're doing the experimental work we do, because we're looking for direct evidence that one of these hypotheses turns out to be the correct one. I think the one that you always have to remember is nature rarely picks the easiest or most obvious solution, certainly as far as we're concerned. Obviously, nature has its own agenda, so maybe it's blindingly simple to nature. But we've found, or certainly in the 40 years I've been working, looking for dark matter, that all of the models that we've seen develop and turn out to be the case in cosmology have often not been the most simple model you would have expected. And I think the same is also true of particle physics.
0: I mean, one event feels like a small data set. How many more do you feel like you need to see to feel confident that this theory that you're testing is on the right track?
1: No, spot on. I mean, so with these rare event searches, firstly, one event cannot be conclusive in any direction. As you correctly identify, you want to try to accumulate more events. Now, from that point of view, this data that we have just announced the result from was actually taken back in 2023 and 2024. And our experiment, the Lux Zeppelin experiment, has continued to run since then. And I must add that, you know, with this one event we have, while the probability seems very low that this is a background event, it's science. So we always have to report and discuss on the basis of having done an assessment, which right now is a sort of about a level of 1 in 200 that this event could be just simply due to a background. Now, you might say, Rick, you know, 1 in 200, that's extremely low probability. Why would you think that was, in any way significant and imply that it was background? But it's a bit like going into the casino where you said there's a 1 in 200 chance of winning a game. You'd say on that one casino event, that's not a high probability. But one of the beauties, as you were suggesting, of having more data and looking further for events is, as you accumulate more events, that will allow you to test those events against the hypothesis that they are looking like dark matter, or alternatively, that they look like something peculiar, which turns out to be indicative of a background in your experiment.
0: Okay, how's the field responding, and are the theorists going wild?
1: So the theorists already go wild. That's their job. they're very important to this process. So even back in the, it's 16 or so or more years ago, they were thinking about how dark matter particles might indeed interact with you and I, with conventional nuclei. And now that we have one event, they can actually now go back and look at work they've done or do new work which is inspired by the particular energy at which this event is occurring. Now, obviously, they, like everybody else, I think the theorists are very keen to see us get more events, because that's what really would begin to allow us to narrow the type of particle interaction that would be causing it. But it could also be that the events do not have a signature that you associate with dark matter, but actually have a different kind of signature, and then your hypothesis is that it's a background of a more mundane variety. So we're always going through that. That's very much part of the scientific process, but it's a very exciting one. That's I think, you know, people, the young students, postdocs working on the experiment, this is fantastic opportunity for them to be living science live.
0: Oh, that's so exciting. So I know this paper's pre-peer review, so it's going to go through peer review. If the event is replicated many times over, where do you go from here? Like, what's the implication?
1: Well, so we've been looking for direct detection of dark matter for the best part of 40 years now. and we've had no results verified that actually were a positive identification of dark matter to date. What we have had is over, we've managed to improve the performance of the detectors by over a factor of a million in the last 40 years. And what that's allowed us to do is to eliminate a large number of potential models of dark matter. So the process there was using negative data, and most science, most research is negative. Yeah. We often have to have that conversation with students and say it's not, nature's not singling you out for mistreatment. It's just that most research results are negative. You know, that's how it works. That did allow us to eliminate many. Some of the models were brilliant. They were beautiful models. I'd love for them to have been true.
0: Oh, that hurts.
1: Well, you know, that's, again, as I say, nature's like that. But it's very early days. Obviously, we're at one, but you have to go through one before you get to many. So this is all exciting.
0: Yeah, there you go. I mean, you know, you've been doing this 40 years. I'm glad you get to live the science too.
1: Well, it's science. If you look back in the history books, you sometimes, in the history of science, you get this sense that, oh, things happen incredibly rapidly. But that's, of course, because if you and I are writing a book, we would tend to
0: skip the boring parts.
1: Exactly. But if you actually pick apart your science history book, you'll realize how spaced out discoveries often are, and how many avenues were explored that never went anywhere. And you have to be a very particular kind of historian to be willing to write about the things that failed. And because the other thing is, when as you're writing them, you'll go, how could people be so crazy to have thought that? You know, because science from 100 years ago, 200 years ago, some of the ideas that were being sensibly and quite, you know, legitimately expressed to us, you and I today, would seem crazy. But that's only because we've had the benefit of so many more results that have taught us about the way in which nature was structured. So this is this is the same process, only it's happening here today.
0: Dr. Richard Gaitskell is a physicist at Brown University and the spokesperson for the Lux Zeppelin dark matter experiment. Thanks for joining us today.
1: Oh, my pleasure. Fantastic talking to you.
0: After the break, can we coexist with black bears? We'll dig into it. This is Science Friday from WNYC Studios.
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0: This is Science Friday. I'm Flora Lichtman. Black bears have been popping up in unexpected places. Raiding the backyard grill.
1: He munching. Aww. Is it barbecue sauce he's eating?
0: Breaking into cars.
2: He's trying to, oh my gosh. Oh my gosh.
0: Nursing their cubs on someone's patio furniture.
3: Mama has found her favorite chair. Has her foot up, baby's in her lap, nursing. Is this not adorable?
0: One of the relatively new places where these encounters are happening is in the southern U.S. After being hunted nearly to extinction, black bear populations are rebounding there, and bear territory is expanding to include people's backyards. Cassandra Stevenson, a reporter for the Tennessee Lookout based in Nashville, reported on how this is playing out in the states along the lower Mississippi River, like Tennessee, Missouri, and Arkansas, where black bears are becoming more and more common. Cassandra, welcome to Science Friday.
4: Thank you for having me.
0: Thanks for being here. Cassandra, how did you get turned on to this story?
4: I came across a lot of social media chatter in West Tennessee, reporting different black bear sightings in places where people didn't typically expect to see black bears. In Tennessee, they're really common in the eastern, more mountainous portion of the state. But people were, you know, posting pictures of black bears munching on some corn in a cornfield, running through a golf course, caught on Ring cameras in people's backyards. So I started looking into why the bears were being seen, you know, in the western portion of the state. And found that that's actually their historic habitat. They were abundant throughout the state of Tennessee and many other states in the southeast before overhunting and habitat destruction reduced their numbers drastically.
0: Yeah, so what is the history of bears in this region?
4: So bears were abundant in this region back before settlement, basically. And as people settled in the lower Mississippi River Basin, some of their habitat was, you know, changed, destroyed, and their population numbers dropped significantly. Sometimes, you know, to the point where they were almost non-existent in certain states.
0: Really?
4: Yeah. I think Missouri in like the 1890s thought that they might have been completely extirpated, meaning like just kind of hunted out of existence in that state.
0: So now, you know, now obviously we have all these sightings. What has happened to the population since and what helped them rebound?
4: It kind of depends by state, but in the 1930s through kind of 1960s, there were a lot of efforts to regulate hunting more. A lot of states actually stopped bear hunting for a period of time. In some states like Mississippi, it hasn't started back up again. And then in some cases, states tried to kind of boost their population by bringing in bears from Canada or Minnesota.
0: How did that go?
4: It didn't really work out too well. There was a study a few years ago that showed that there's still some, you know, DNA evidence that maybe some bears in Louisiana might have some of the DNA of some of the bears that were brought in, like literally trucked in from those other places. But newspaper clippings from around the 1950s and 60s when that happened show that quite a few of those bears were killed or, you know, died or wandered away because bears have really expansive home ranges.
0: So, Cassandra, what's your take home from this reporting? Does this feel like with growing populations, there's a new problem to solve? Or how are you thinking about it?
4: Yeah, in talking to a lot of the state wildlife agencies, they kind of looked at this as, one, a sort of success in that, you know, these animals that were greatly overhunted, their populations are coming back. But they also encouraged people to start thinking as though, you know, bears are already their neighbors, because it will be a bit of an adjustment for people to have bears living alongside them.
0: Absolutely. Cassandra, thank you for walking us through this story.
4: Yeah, absolutely. Happy to.
0: Cassandra Stevenson, reporter for the Tennessee Lookout. She reported this story in collaboration with the Mississippi River Basin Ag and Water Desk. This bear boom isn't just happening in the Southeast. There are an estimated 20,000 black bears in Pennsylvania, 24,000 in Wisconsin, and maybe as many as 70,000 in California. And as we've been talking about, living with black bears is complicated. They're huge, they're hungry, and they really don't care about your hostas. So as their populations increase and they get more comfortable around us, how do we coexist? Here with me now is Dr. Naima Harris. She's a wildlife biologist, carnivore ecologist, and expert on human-wildlife interactions at Yale University. Naima, welcome to Science Friday. Thanks for being here.
5: Well, thanks so much for having me. I appreciate the invitation.
0: So these bear videos are all over my algorithm. Is this a big issue in your world, in the wildlife ecology world?
5: Absolutely. There's an increase in wildlife encounters with all types of species, including black bear. And people are concerned about wildlife. People are concerned about their pets and their groceries and their children. And so as we're seeing more and more wildlife, including black bears in our neighborhoods, it raises the question of both, why is this happening and what do I do?
0: Why is it happening?
5: Black bear populations are increasing. We already know this. And like any population, there's variation in individuals. There's going to be some individuals that are shy and timid and that we don't see. But then there are individuals that become acclimated, that become habituated, that become bolder. And those bold individuals are the ones that create our worry because they're coming closer and closer to us and seem to be kind of fearless. And so we're worried about what's going to happen and what are they going to do next.
0: Okay, so what should we do? Are there best practices for living near black bears besides locking away your trash?
5: Well, I'm glad you mentioned trash because that ends up being one of the primary drivers. The reality is that every place that we are is a shared resource. We are in a shared landscape. So first, we have to accept that we are making choices about where we live, about the habitats are around us, how close do our homes abut natural forested areas or highly vegetated areas, for example. How are we manicuring our lawns? How are we taking care of the vegetation around us? But then also, how are we managing our trash? And so you have your birthday party and you have leftover cake and you throw it in the garbage can. Are those garbage cans secure? Are they locked? It's going to be a lure. Bird feeders, dog foods, those are also
0: bird
5: a part
0: feeders?
5: Of.
0: Oh, this audience is going to go wild, Naima. Are you telling us we can't have bird feeders?
5: I'm sorry. It's an attractant, right? It's attracting everything from birds to mice to raccoons to even bears because bears are omnivores. They are eating seeds. They are eating grains. And so, yes, it ends up being an attractant.
0: I wanted to ask you about that because, you know, in children's books anyway, the only food bears eat are like blueberries and fish.
5: And honey.
0: And honey, of course, and honey. What do black bears actually eat?
5: So it's very interesting because we classify animals in lots of different ways. Sometimes it's taxonomically based on their morphology. And so bears are a part of order Carnivora. So they are absolutely carnivores. And additionally, we classify animals based on behavioral characteristics. Are they diurnal or nocturnal? We classify animals based on their diet. So bears, even though they're taxonomically, morphometrically carnivores, they have large canines, for example, they are omnivores. So they are eating both plant material, things like berries and seeds, but they're also eating meat. And so they're eating carrion, for example, dead stuff, which is really helpful for nutrient cycling and cleaning up trash and things that are decaying around us. So they play a really important ecosystem role from that perspective. Because they are eating seeds and berries and plant materials, they're really important seed dispersers, right? And so that means they're helping to reforest and aid in plant diversity. But then they're also eating insects, things like termites and different types of bugs. And so they're a part of insect control. So as much as we are kind of concerned about the growth of population of black bears, we also have to remember that they are playing important ecosystem functions and roles. So we do want them to be around.
0: Do they hunt animals?
5: So some of them do. So unlike species like a grizzly bear that might be a more active hunter, black bears are kind of clumsy and a little bit sloppy in their strategy around hunting. But sometimes they do take fawns, right? So they take deer fawns. And so they're not a primary apex predator in most systems, but they do hunt.
0: They hunt fawns. Yeah.
5: Yeah.
0: I mean, you kind of alluded to this, but what's their reputation in the bear family tree? Are they like, are they kind of the goofy cousin?
5: Yeah, maybe a distant relative that we may not want to claim so much. They are not the most ferocious, right? They're not extremely aggressive, but they're big, right? They're

0: oh, they're really cute, and they are, right? They're kind of cute, and I think that that creates a little bit of tension because you have some members of the community that are just kind of annoyed or terrified and don't want them close, but then you have a subset of the population that are excited about seeing bears and want them to come, and they're like, oh, you know, the bear comes to my backyard at 6 p.m. every night, let's have a watch party, and people are excited about these encounters, but then it also means that we're making mistakes, right? And we're deliberately trying to get closer and closer and take our selfies or do all types of inappropriate human behavior. And so we have to have a complementary and a consistent strategy that we want wild animals to stay wild. We do not want to alter their behavior for them to become habituated, because ultimately that's going to lead to conflict.
1: I mean, is it inevitable that they're going to become habituated? Like, let's think about raccoons and squirrels and, you know, many other animals that live with us. Like, do you feel like there's a way around this?
0: Oh, goodness. I hope 50 years from now, we're not thinking about the squirrel and the black bear in the same way. I really hope that that's not the case.
1: Wait, why? Why?
0: Because of, again, going back to the ecosystem role, right? The role that a squirrel plays in the system versus the role that a black bear plays in the system is very different. We also want these large carnivores to have wide home ranges. I mentioned the important role about them being seed dispersers. That means we need them to disperse. We need them to move. We need them to go places. So we don't want them habituated in a way of their territory becoming smaller and smaller, and they're just hanging out in our backyard, and now they're friends with our dog. We do not want that to be happening, right? We don't want a
1: social media does want that to be happening, but I hear you.
0: Oh, please no.
1: I hear you. I mean, this is a tricky question with maybe no scientific answer, but do we have any sense of how black bears perceive us? Are we scary? Are we food? What are we to them?
0: Yeah, I love that question, because I just reflect on the number of black bear encounters that I've had. And I think other people can testify to similar experiences of us startling them, of, you know, we're on the trail or we're out in the woods and they come across us and they're like, oh, wait, what is this thing? And oftentimes their response isn't attack. Their response isn't even to go up on hind legs. Oftentimes their response is moving and backing away and trying to get further and further away from us, right? So the reality is that we come with some risk. Bears are certainly hunted in certain populations, and so they are aware of us as potential hunters in the ecosystem. So there is absolutely a reason to be fearful of us. Sometimes we're walking with our German Shepherds or our Dobermans or our pit bulls, another reason to be afraid of us. So there is definitely a wariness that comes with the encounters, I think, on both sides of the equation. There's also an acknowledgement and strategies of what people are now doing to try to promote aversive behavior, so aversive conditioning, right? The idea of, okay, so if you do encounter a bear and you don't want them there, what do you do? They're actually very smart from the perspective of learned behavior. So if they come into your backyard and they get an easy snack, they have memory and they can do mind maps. So they know, okay, you know, 7648 Johnson Street, sorry if that's someone's address, they know that they can go there and get an easy snack.
1: They remember where the buffet is, yeah.
0: Exactly. But we can do some adverse conditioning, whether it's, again, the dogs that are barking or chasing. Some people are chasing with drones now. So there's these types of hazing practices, if you will, that teach the animal, that teach the black bear, you're going to have a bad experience, learn from this experience, and go someplace else.
1: Best done by a professional, I'm guessing.
0: Correct.
1: Yeah. Yeah. You know, I know that you don't just study black bears, but you work all over the world studying carnivores, snow leopards in Central Asia, lions in West Africa. Are there lessons that you take from these other places that live with big carnivores that could apply here?
0: Yeah, the reality is that all of these places, whether we're talking about jaguars in Mexico or lions in West Africa or snow leopards in Kyrgyzstan or coyotes and black bears in Detroit, there is a common thread that every place, these communities that

0: are living with these large carnivores have some unique challenges that they're facing. And the strategies that they implement has to be effective, has to be socially and culturally acceptable. And so there are shared lessons. And fundamentally, it is grounded in some amount of tolerance. There's an awareness that living close to these carnivores comes with a certain cost, but also comes with a certain reward. So tolerance ends up being a fundamental theme across these different cultures and these different places. But then also, what does coexistence actually mean? How do we define it? What are the metrics that we use to say that we are successfully coexisting with wildlife? The reality is, it doesn't mean that there's no loss, right? It doesn't mean that there's no conflict. It means that the conflict is manageable and that we can tolerate the extent of the loss that we're experiencing.
1: That's really helpful. That's a really helpful framework. Dr. Naima Harris, Associate Professor of Wildlife and Land Conservation at Yale University. Thank you for joining us today.
0: Thanks for having me.
1: And we want to hear from you. Have you had a surprising black bear encounter? Was one sitting on your outdoor couch looking ready for a margarita? Did it take a dip in your hot tub? Did you scare each other in the woods? Call us with your best black bear story. 877-4SciFry is our number, 877-4SciFry. After the break, a new large-scale research study has identified genetic risk factors for the chronic pain condition fibromyalgia. What does this tell us about the disease? This is Science Friday from WNYC Studios.
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3: 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He has a new book out. It's called Ulysses S. Cat and Other Animals I Have Known. 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
4: So you have a bit of a reputation then in this town.
5: 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As one neighbor put it one time, I am good heart.
6: Carolyn Sutherland of Good Heart.
5: I'm retired, and when they come up to me and they say, did you see what happened down on the road? I said, I'm retired. I don't do that anymore. You guys have to step up and keep the road safe. I've never had a need to be important, and I didn't even know I was till the supervisor of the township got mad at me one day. He said, you know how much power you have around here? I said, I'm about 5 foot. I have no power. And the next day or two, something happened. The minute it happened, everybody in the town kept coming in the store and saying, well, what do you think we should do? Well, what do you think we should do? And I thought, well, I better be careful what I say.
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4: Are you sad to say goodbye to that role a little bit? Or
5: no.
1: This is Science Friday. I'm Flora Lichtman. You've probably been warned that you'd better finish that course of antibiotics, because if you don't, you could find yourself battling antibiotic-resistant bacteria. Well, guess what? Apparently, there is more to the story. In fact, a growing body of research suggests that the exact opposite might be true. So what does this mean for you and your next sinus infection? Here to tell us more is Dr. Amy Mathers, Medical Director of Antimicrobial Stewardship and an Associate Professor of Medicine and Pathology at the University of Virginia. Amy, thanks for being here.
7: Thank you, Flora. Thanks for having me.
1: Okay. This seems like a big shift from what I have always heard.
7: Yeah, so there was this dogma that finish the course or you will develop resistant bacteria. And it comes from long ago, before we really understood how resistant bacteria worked, not finishing the course sometimes would cause relapse. However, what we now understand is that a lot of relapse infections that were assumed to be because of resistant bacteria were actually more complicated than that. They may be a new infection, or they may have been that the first infection didn't get completely cleared out, but it didn't necessarily mean that the bacteria was resistant. For example, strep that causes strep throat doesn't have any resistance to penicillin, and that's never been described. So it's not resistance that's driving it. It's something else if you have a relapse.
1: You know, I thought the logic was that if you don't take the full course, you might not fully wipe out the bacteria causing the infection. And then the ones that weren't eliminated are ones that are likely to have to be resistant to that antibiotic. And then they could, you know, go forth and multiply. So what's wrong with that picture?
7: You're on the right track for sure, because what happens is antibiotics actually target the infecting organism, but they also target a lot of other stuff and flora. And so the only bacteria that are left...
1: Flora, like microflora.
7: Yeah, like microflora, like healthy bacteria that live in your gut that use up nutrients and probably don't carry resistance. And so when you expose all of those bacteria to an antibiotic, you may wipe all of those out, leaving behind only the resistant organisms. And so the next time you have an infection, if you get a new infection, say in your bladder, or in your sinus, it may develop resistance to antibiotics the next time you try to treat it. So you're not actually wrong. The issue is the longer you're exposed to them, the more you're getting rid of that healthy flora and selecting for resistant bacteria. So what a lot of people and a lot of clinical trials have been doing lately is seeing what the shortest course possible is to decrease the collateral damage while still treating the infecting organism effectively.
1: So the upshot here is that a longer course of antibiotics might actually make you more likely to develop antibiotic-resistant bacteria inside of you.
7: That is correct. The longer you're on the antibiotic, the more selective pressure you put on your microbiome, and therefore the more likely you are to have resistant bacteria.
1: Have we measured that? You know, how much bacteria you lose after 7 days versus 14 days?
7: So some of that research is emerging, and depending on the antibiotic and the situation, not all of that's been filled out completely, but there is a dose effect. And some scientists have shown the longer you're on an antibiotic or the more broad spectrum the antibiotic, that may have a different impact on your gut flora. So some antibiotics that might be more targeted won't cause as much selection for resistance as other antibiotics, and the duration we know makes a difference. It also can select for other infections such as C. diff, which may be a microbe that you select for when you kill everything else off. C. diff is left behind and can cause a gut infection because your normal flora is not there taking up the nutrients. C. diff has a chance to get a foothold in and overgrow and then cause a bad colon infection. There's definite research saying that almost every day of antibiotic that you take puts you at higher risk for C. diff, depending on whether or not you're at risk for that infection.
1: Really? Every day? It's that granular. I mean, do we have a sense of what the Goldilocks zone is for different antibiotics and different infections?
7: Yeah, so there's a lot of really great research coming out about it. And for example, there was a clinical trial last year that looked at 7 days versus 14 days for even bloodstream infections and showed that 7 days was adequate. So now physicians should be treating most bloodstream infections with 7 days of antibiotics instead of 14. There's studies in pneumonia, urinary tract infections. Having said that, it's not a panacea and not all conditions have been studied. And there are some situations where shorter course was not necessarily equivalent. And so you really need to talk to your doctor about do I need this antibiotic and do I need to take it for this long? And so making sure that your physician's up on the most current research of what has actually been studied for a shorter course so that you can kill off the infecting bacteria as soon as possible and decrease unnecessary days of antibiotics.
1: I mean, are doctors up to date on this?
7: There's a lot of people in antibiotic stewardship that are trying to make sure that everybody is up on the literature. And so I think within hospitals in the last decade, the duration of antibiotic prescribing has changed completely for hospitalized patients. So in our hospital for pneumonia, for example, most patients are getting 5 days. And if it's a more complicated pneumonia, 7 days instead of the old 14 days, which was a decade ago.
1: Are there guidelines somewhere? I don't know how prescriptions work, like if the AMA has, puts out guidelines around this, but like if doctors aren't reading the literature, would they know that those standards have changed?
7: Yeah. So the Infectious Disease Society of America puts out guidelines around how long to treat. And so, for example, the urinary tract infection guidelines have recently been updated to reflect the shorter courses and who needs a longer course and who needs a shorter course. So hopefully physicians are getting that message and shortening the course. There's a lot of nuance and psychology in the way that antibiotics get prescribed. And I think getting the message out that if you don't need an antibiotic at all, don't take it, and understanding some of the downsides of antibiotics, I think it's just really important getting the word out.
1: What do you mean there's psychology involved?
7: So we know from studies that when doctors score more tired, they're more likely to prescribe antibiotics.
1: When doctors are more tired, they are more likely to prescribe antibiotics.
7: Because, well, when you go to your doctor, a lot of times people want something done. If you're feeling terrible, you went to the doctor to have something done. And so sometimes patient satisfaction scores can be linked to getting an antibiotic. And so having that long, nuanced discussion like you and I are having may not be easy when a doctor's in a rush and a patient is feeling bad. And so that time is well spent in that if you don't need an antibiotic, we now understand so many of the downsides of taking antibiotics we don't need. Supporting both you as a patient not getting an antibiotic you don't need, as well as not demanding an antibiotic that you don't need if a physician's trying to tell you, I think this is a virus, I think this will get better without antibiotics.
1: Yeah. So ask your doctor, and also ask your doctor about duration.
7: That's right.
1: Like that's a message too.
7: 100%. And so just say, 14 days seems like a really long time. Is this the typical duration for antibiotics at this point?
1: That's great advice. Okay. Thank you, Amy.
7: Thank you so much, Flora.
1: Dr. Amy Mathers is the Medical Director of Antimicrobial Stewardship and an Associate Professor of Medicine and Pathology at the University of Virginia. Up next, fibromyalgia is a condition that can cause debilitating chronic pain and brain fog. But what causes it has been something of a mystery. For patients, imaging and blood work often turn up normal, and as a result, patients have historically often felt dismissed by doctors. Now, a new large-scale study has identified a group of genes that are associated with the disease, a breakthrough that may help doctors understand people's risk of developing it, but also may reveal something about the nature of this mysterious illness. Joining me now is one of the study's lead authors. Dr. Nasa Sinnott-Armstrong is an assistant professor of computational biology and public health at Fred Hutch Cancer Center. Nasa, welcome to Science Friday.
8: Thanks so much for having me.
1: I mean, for people with fibromyalgia, this must be such a gratifying result to have something tangible.
8: Yeah, I agree. I think it's been a really long time coming for us to understand better what are the biological processes that drive fibromyalgia risk. And this is just one step in that journey.
1: I mean, did we already know that fibromyalgia had a genetic component or that it ran in families?
8: There has been evidence in other studies that there were familial associations. For example, twins have higher risk of developing fibromyalgia if their other twin has fibromyalgia. But there hadn't been any specifically known genetic risk factors. And this study kind of started off the process of trying to look at that more.
1: So how many genes did you identify, and how much is the risk increased if you have these variants?
8: Yeah, so overall in our huge study, we found a total of 26 different genetic variants that increase or decrease risk of fibromyalgia. And overall, these explain a pretty small fraction of risk. If you look at all of the genetic variants that we were able to identify in the study, it's a total of about 10% increased or decreased risk. So this isn't saying that genetics means that you will or will not have fibromyalgia, but rather it helps us understand better the process of the disease and the consequences of that on your health.
1: I mean, 10% feels low still. Does that mean that we're still looking for other gene variants, or that the environment plays a big role? What does that tell you?
8: I think both are true. I think that probably there are other genetic variants that increase risk of fibromyalgia. And I think that probably some of the factors that we haven't identified aren't genetics at all. That there's a lot of factors that we already know about related to individual environmental exposures. And those differences matter a lot, too.
1: I mean, do the variants that you found, do they tell us anything about the nature of fibromyalgia, something we didn't know before?
8: Yeah, I think the biggest thing that we identified in this study is that a lot of the genetics of fibromyalgia is attributable to the nervous system. So there are factors in the genes that act in the nervous system that are close to these genetic variants. And what that means is that probably some of the biology of fibromyalgia is biology of the nervous system. And that can take many different forms, but I think that that's probably the biggest thing that we learned. And then the other big thing that is kind of part of the story is that the factors that we identified for the genetics of fibromyalgia don't seem to be sex specific. So individuals, regardless of sex, have the same risk from a genetic perspective that we understand for developing fibromyalgia.
1: You know, I know that there have been hypotheses that there's an immune system link to fibromyalgia. Does this finding rule that out?
8: It does not rule out that possibility. There's definitely still the possibility of an immune link, and a lot of different immune factors could be relevant both to the environment or to genetic factors that we haven't identified as closely as the ones that were presented in this study.
1: I know that one of the genes you found is also associated with Huntington's disease. How do you interpret that? What do you make of that?
8: I think that the gene being associated with Huntington's is something that can help us learn about biological processes, but it doesn't tell us that individuals with fibromyalgia have an increased risk of developing Huntington's disease. All it means is that some of the stuff that we've learned about how Huntington's works can now help us hopefully learn more about how fibromyalgia does as well.
1: You know, I know that fibromyalgia often requires some kind of trigger to come on, like a physical trauma or severe stress or an infection. Does anything about your findings help explain why that is?
8: I think that our study suggests that fibromyalgia does have a component related to nociplastic pain or how people experience pain. And that nociplastic component could be related to all of these different types of triggers. But our study, because it was looking mostly at genetic factors and not across all of the different possible ways that people might develop or that they could have risk contributed for fibromyalgia, because we weren't looking at all of those at the same time, we can't say necessarily which ones might be more specific to the genetics versus to other parts of the development of the disease.
1: Are there any implications for screening now?
8: I think in the immediate term, it could teach us how we want to do screening, but there's not a specific, like you wouldn't want to take a genetic test to determine if you had fibromyalgia. What this study does is it more helps us understand ways that people might benefit from different types of treatments or the ways in which additional research could be done to better understand how and when fibromyalgia develops.
1: Let's talk about that. How could this lead to better treatments?
8: So I think one of the big opportunities that this study reveals is that there's actually a lot of known genes that are being presented as part of the findings that we had in this work. So one of the big ones that we're really excited about is looking more into GPR52. that's a gene that's associated with some of this Huntington's disease biology that we previously described and some of the other findings within the study. And there's already an investigational drug being used to treat Huntington's that acts through the GPR52 gene. So what that means is that maybe some of what we're learning about fibromyalgia could be applied in the context of this GPR52 variant. And we might be able to use drugs that target GPR52 to help with fibromyalgia. Mm. I don't know if that's necessarily going to work, but I do think that hopefully we'll get to a point where we'd be able to understand better if it might.
1: So where do you go from here?
8: Well, I think definitely some of that work in GPR52 and some of our other target genes to say, like, are these going to improve care? Are there ways in which we could develop new drugs against some of the targets here? How can we think about the role of nociplastic pain in the development of fibromyalgia or how people experience pain? I think all of those are important directions to look at. And I think the other big direction that we should go in is trying to identify whether or not these risk factors are relevant for everybody with fibromyalgia, or maybe there's different subsets of people where some of these risk factors are more or less important. And I think those are both important directions to go in.
1: Dr. Nasa Sinnott-Armstrong is an assistant professor of computational biology and public health at Fred Hutch Cancer Center. Nasa, thanks for being here.
8: Thanks so much for having me. It was great talking about this.
1: That is it for this hour. BJ Lederman composed our theme music. And if you missed anything or you want to hear a segment again, check out our podcast. It comes out every weekday morning. I'm Flora Lichtman. We'll see you next week.

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4: 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But if you like what you hear generally on this radio station, tell a friend. They might like it too. Yeah.

This is Science Friday. I'm Flora Lichtman. Later in the hour, what new research tells us about the health effects of using cannabis. And we get metaphysical at the intersection of philosophy and physics. But first, if you could go back in time, say 165-ish million years ago to the Middle Jurassic, and take a walk through the woods, what would it sound like? Scientist

0: You're listening to the reconstructed chirps and cheeps of some of the ancient insects you might hear in a Jurassic forest. By analyzing insect fossils, studying current insect vocalizations, and using AI to extrapolate how ancient wings might sound if they were rubbed together, researchers say they've created the most complete paleoacoustic soundscape to date. The findings appeared in the proceedings of the National Academy of Sciences. Here to tell us how they did it and why is study author Fernando Montealegre Zapata, a professor of sensory biology at the University of Lincoln in the UK. Fernando, welcome to Science Friday.
1: Thank you, Flora. Thanks for inviting me to your program. It's a pleasure.
0: Thanks for coming on. Yeah. I read that you spent over a decade reconstructing these sounds. What was driving you? Why?
1: I have to tell you, I have to tell the audience first that these animals produce the sound. It's just like a normal cricket nowadays. And what they do is rub the wings together. As they do so, the wings vibrate in response to this. They have specialized wing structures to produce the vibrations and amplify the signals. And these fissures fossilize really well in the fossil record.
0: The wings fossilize really well?
1: Yeah, because the wings in insects, the wings are part of the exoskeleton, and that has a decent amount of chitin. It's one of the main components of the cuticle.
0: Their chitinous, yeah.
1: Yeah, the chitinous. So yeah, these fissures stay. So my colleagues in China, it was 2011 when they contacted me with this nicely preserved animal, the fossil, with the two wings open, which is very rare to find. So they asked me if I could reconstruct how this animal sing. So they took me back to my PhD. They did my PhD in sound production in katydids and crickets.
0: So insect sounds are your jam, basically.
1: Yes, that's right. So basically, the first thing we did is just to investigate the size of the wing and the size of the structures involved in sound production. That's easy. And after that,
0: so basically, you can take the wing. If you have a really good fossil, you know the shape of the wing, yeah. And then you can extrapolate what sound it would make if it was rubbed against each other.
1: Yes, this is because the in living animals, every species you get a recording of the male singing, and then get the wings and measure the wings, and then you calculate with the sound recording, you calculate the frequency the animal was using and the structure that is the main driver of the oscillation is called a file. It's a vein modified with a cuticular teeth. I just think like a violin, you know, same idea. Uh-huh. So in one wing, they have this vein. It's a row of teeth, perfectly organized. And the other one has a scraper. They go down the scraper and produce the sound. When they open the wings and close the wings and they produce.
0: Like you can a see saw. That, like a saw?
1: Like a saw. The teeth are exactly, you know, very well organized. And the organization will tell you if the animal was producing a pre-tone song, a musical signal, or if the song was kind of noisy. But the thing is that file, the length of that file is scaled with the frequency. If they have small files, the frequency tends to be high. If they have large files, the frequency tends to be low. So if you have many species and you put that in a regression line, you can put your fossil there and investigate the frequency the fossil was doing. And after that, it's just the by the number of teeth. If they have, for instance, 100 teeth in the file, they will produce a syllable that has 100 oscillations.
0: Okay. Cool.
1: So based on that, you can reconstruct the basic syllable. That part, the frequency, the syllable fossilizes. What doesn't fossilize is the rhythm, the repetition of the syllable, because each species has its own repertoire.
0: Chirp, chirp, chirp, chirp, yeah, or like
1: cheep. You can see here the cricket. The crickets you hear, brr, brr, brr, brr, brr. That's one. Or you can have crickets that do brr, brr, brr, brr, brr. Other species will do brr, continuously. So we just recreated something very basic, and the paper was big at the time. Yeah, the paper was.
0: Were you surprised that, like, so? Okay, so the original work on this made a splash. Was that surprising to you as an insect vocalization person?
1: Yes, because I never worked with paleontology. But my colleague told me, I think we can do much better. If we find more fossils, we can extract the geometry of the wings, put them into this computer model, and if we investigate the material properties of the living ones that are closely related to the fossil, we can make these wings to vibrate, and we can have a better reconstruction of everything.
0: Even the tempo and not just the frequency, but how it sounds.
1: Based
0: on its relationship with current insects.
1: But the tempo came at the very end. It took us 10 years. It's not because of the numerical model. The numerical models are very simple. We can do that in a few weeks. It took us because we were waiting for a better phylogeny of the modern species of the katydids and the crickets together, because we need this phylogeny to correct the equations needed to calculate the frequency. And that took a long time to get. But the major thing, it was that at the very end, my postdoc, he said, if we get information of living animals, the temperature, the morphology of the file, the frequency, how the frequency varies with temperature, in a artificial intelligence, machine learning model, we can put the fossils there, each species, and investigate the rhythm they're doing. That was the last part we did.
0: So what kind of insects should I picture? Like the fossils that you looked at, where are they on the insect family tree?
1: Okay. In America, they're called katydids. They're green, large animals, jumping animals, very similar to cricket because they both hear and produce sound in the same way. So the katydids are more related to these fossils.
0: We've talked on the show about the challenges of recreating dinosaur sounds, but it sounds like it's a different story with insects because they fossilize so well. The wings fossilize so well.
1: Yeah, that's the question. Unfortunately, of course, what we hear in Jurassic Park is the imagination of people. This big animal, they might have roared this way. And unfortunately, the larynx, the sound box of these animals, these big animals, is usually soft tissue, cartilage, and doesn't fossilize. So this is what it makes it difficult to reconstruct.
0: So I want to listen to your clip again, and it's kind of like a roll call of different insects, but I want to listen with you and just pop in if there's something that to say about the particular call.
1: Okay. That's the first one we created. Sounds more like a cricket, probably singing close to the ground.

0: So these were all produced by my postdoc, Dr. M.D. Islam. I was so happy when he began to send me, I got one, I got the other one, I got this one, and then we put them all together.
1: So, I mean, these calls were from the Middle Jurassic, roughly 165 million years ago. Have insect calls evolved? I mean, are these more primitive than katydid calls now?
0: Yes, the general mechanism of the file and scraper has no change because it's very efficient. One file, one scraper to maintain the purity of the signal. And if you maintain the purity of the signal, you make it more difficult to predators to hear you. Okay? But what has changed is the anatomy of the wing when they move to the ultrasound. In the past, they have many sound radiators in the wings because they were producing low frequencies. But nowadays, katydids have reduced because they want to go to the ultrasound to avoid predation and to avoid being detected by distant bats. They can still be heard by bats nowadays, but if you produce ultrasound, a distant bat will have problems finding you. So the file has more teeth now because you have more teeth, you produce more waves, as you already know.
1: Uh-huh.
0: So that has changed in relation to the past.
1: Okay, give me the big picture. You know, what is recreating the sound of Jurassic Forest? I mean, other than being very cool and sort of exciting our imagination, what does it tell us about that time or about evolution of life on this planet?
0: What it's telling you first is that the environment was not quiet. It was a noisy environment, and the insects were probably dominating this. The diversity of species was huge, and they recognized each other by the frequency, you see, different frequency channels. And also the repertoire they use. The repertoire we reconstructed might not be accurate, but it's telling you right away that they were using different repertoires. It's also telling you that a little bit of the ecology, it might have been that these animals were trying to, the producing of musical tone and evolving to ultrasound, they might have been predated, avoiding predation by early mammals. And that would also tell you that these early mammals were trying to get better to detect the insects.
1: Yeah, it's like the acoustic arms race.
0: Yeah, it's acoustic arms race.
1: That's about all the time we have. Fernando Montealegre Zapata is a professor of sensory biology at the University of Lincoln in the UK. Thank you, Fernando. This is so fascinating.
0: Yeah, thank you. Thank you, Flora.
1: While we're talking about the Jurassic, we need your help. We're working on a story about the future of science museums, and we want to hear from you. Tell us about a museum visit that changed your life. Call us with your best museum story. 877-4SciFry is our number. After the break, the latest research on cannabis and how it affects the adult and teenage brains. Stay with us.

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6: All right, wish me luck. 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
0: This is Science Friday. I'm Flora Lixman. When states first began legalizing recreational cannabis a couple decades ago, 25 million Americans said they used the drug, according to the National Survey on Drug Use and Health. That number nearly tripled to 70 million in 2023. And there are a lot of open questions. Why do some people find more pain relief from THC than traditional painkillers? Does it really help your sleep? What are the effects of long-term use? We have two scientists here with us who are on the forefront of that research. Dr. Ryan Vandrei is an experimental psychologist at the Johns Hopkins Cannabis Science Laboratory. He's studied the health effects of cannabis for 26 years. And Dr. Natasha Wade, a neuropsychologist who studies the effects of substance abuse on adolescent brains. She recently analyzed data from 11,000 teens about how cannabis is affecting their development. Welcome to you both to Science Friday.
7: Thanks for having us, Flora.
8: Thanks for having us.
0: Thank you both for being here. Ryan, you've said that the cannabis market has been allowed to run rampant. Tell me more about that and sort of what it means for you studying it.
7: Yeah, so, when I started, we were just looking about cannabis as a drug of abuse and people were smoking flower and that was it, right? And so the kinds of questions that we're concerned with now have changed dramatically because now we have medical markets, we have adult use markets, and we have hundreds of different products. And so we have to understand what kinds of products are potentially helpful or harmful for the medical application for dozens of different health conditions. We need to understand how the route of administration, the formulation, and the dose affect different people. And we have to, kind of go back to our, is it a drug of abuse kind of questions and revisit that in this novel marketplace. So we're trying to look at this from a lot of different perspectives. And, there's been very few guardrails put up with regards to what kinds of cannabis products the industry can put out and the claims they can make about it. So as scientists, we're kind of constantly playing catch up to this to try to understand, okay, well, there's this new kind of product. What does that mean? How does it compare to the more traditional forms of cannabis that we tend to come across?
0: Yeah, that's interesting. I mean, it sounds like it's different than alcohol, right? Because there are actually different compounds. So it sounds like a lot more variables than other drugs.
7: It's different compounds and it's different ways in which it's being used and purposes for which it's being used, right? And so alcohol is a fairly standard beverage. You drink it and there's, a couple different variants there. You've got kind of beer and wine and then you have spirits. With cannabis, you've got oral dosing, you've got inhaled dosing with different kinds of devices, you have topicals, you have suppositories, and so many different, each one of those variants changes the experience of the user, and then you throw on top of that a whole range of chemical entities. Alcohol is a single molecule. In cannabis, you've got THC and CBD and CBN and CBG and a whole alphabet soup of different kinds of chemicals that make up these products.
0: Tasha, you study teens. Are teens using cannabis differently than they used to?
8: Absolutely. I think that with all these different products, like Ryan was just saying, there's a lot more accessible to them. We're seeing that there's a lot more co-use of cannabis, especially with nicotine products, which also might even change the experience and the downstream effects of use. And perhaps will make it worse, perhaps might mitigate some of the effects. But the jury's still out. We still have a lot more to do to actually figure it out because everything is changing so rapidly right now.
0: Well, tell me about this recent study where you looked at neurological development in teens who use cannabis. What did you find top level?
8: Yeah, so we've been following about 11,000 kids across the country for almost a decade now, and we have about 7 years of data that we used here. We started when they were 9 or 10 years old before they started using, and by the time they're 16 or 17 years old, over 2,000 of those kids we've identified as using cannabis now and have started using cannabis. And the big take home is that the kids who started using cannabis, the teenagers, were not showing the same gains in thinking abilities as their peers who were not using. And this was even after we control for whether they're using alcohol or nicotine or any other substances, prenatal exposure, early childhood mental health concerns, family factors, sociodemographic factors. And so we see that there's some link between cannabis and perhaps reducing cognitive trajectories over time. Not necessarily directly. We can't say it's causal, but there is a relationship between cognition in teens.
0: And what do you mean exactly by cognitive gains?
8: Yeah, so we give the same test over and over again every couple of years. And naturally, when they're teenagers, we expect them to improve, to grow, to learn. And so we expect them to do better when we're giving them the same test. And almost across the board, everybody is showing improvement, but those who are using cannabis are not showing the same level of improvement. And in some cases, it is actually kind of plateau and don't show improvement at all.
0: What about on the medical side? Are there health conditions that cannabis is showing promise for?
7: Yeah, so there's a long history of cannabis being used and prescribed as a therapeutic. And we're uncovering even more. So the endocannabinoid system, which cannabis modulates directly, is kind of a homeostatic kind of controller for a lot of different physiological systems in our bodies. And, we've seen tremendous promise for treatment of pain conditions. It's used to help treat the adverse effects of chemotherapy if you're going through cancer treatment, as well as CBD reducing seizures in rare forms of epilepsy. Aside from that, there's a lot of promising data emerging that shows that cannabis or other cannabinoids might be helpful for a variety of health conditions, a lot of which really have a huge unmet clinical need. PTSD is one. Another is autism, Parkinson's disease, agitation in people with dementia. But again, you know, the science to kind of find the right product and to determine which patients it's most likely to be effective for is still evolving as we speak.
0: I wanted to ask you about dose. Do we have a sense of how much THC, you know, you need for a sort of medical benefit for some of these conditions?
7: There's a company based in Israel that's been developing a metered dose inhaler to help treat patients with chronic low back pain. And they have found efficacy for doses as low as a half a milligram of THC. So that's a dose that is imperceptible to the patient in terms of cognitive impairment or intoxication, anything like that. But it's effective on the clinical outcome. So the dose of THC needed to induce an effect is going to vary based on what that effect is that you're looking for. And also, it's going to depend on the age of the person, sometimes the sex of the person, and also the experience that person has with using THC or other forms of cannabis.
0: Mm, so it sounds like you might be able to get a health benefit without the high in some cases.
7: Correct. And honestly, you know, that's where I see the future of cannabinoid medicine going. You know, cannabis is a very blunt tool in that it's very chemically complex. It has a number of different chemicals in it that hit a number of different receptors in our brains. It's a sledgehammer approach to medicine. Ideally, what we want to do is we want to utilize what we can learn about the cannabis plant as a whole, identify the chemical constituents that drive very specific effects, and then develop novel therapeutics that really narrow down and can achieve target therapeutic effects without side effects and adverse consequences.
0: Mm. President Trump is trying to reschedule some medical cannabis products from Schedule 1, which includes heroin, to Schedule 3, which includes, you know, ketamine and steroids. If it goes through, what would that rescheduling actually mean for your work? Would it make it easier to research cannabis?
7: On my side, you know, I do two kind of main lines of research. One is human laboratory studies, where people come in and we give them the drug in the laboratory. And the value in that is we can understand differences in the different kinds of products, and we can also understand how receiving that drug can impact performance, drug testing outcomes, and a variety of other things. So legalization would help us in terms of being able to purchase products that people can buy in dispensaries and bring those into our laboratory and study them. Probably the biggest impact on my side is that the other line of research that we engage in quite a bit is trying to understand, again, the health effects of medicinal cannabis use. And right now, with it being federally illegal, a lot of patients don't have access to regulated products. A lot of patients don't tell their doctors about what they're using, and the doctors can't prescribe them any cannabis product. And so the exact product that people are using is relatively unknown. It's not usually captured in their electronic health records. And so when we're trying to follow cohorts of people or trying to look at a health systems level, you know, if people at Johns Hopkins Hospital have epilepsy or autism or Parkinson's or insomnia, you know, we have very little understanding of how many people are using cannabis, what kinds of cannabis products they're using, and what dose or for how long. And that's really limiting what we can say about the overall health effects of medical cannabis use for those health conditions.
0: You know, as you both have noted, cannabis falls into this sort of muddy territory of, you know, medical and recreational. How are dispensaries navigating that?
8: I mean, there's a coffee shop down the road from my house that has a list of CBD benefits, and you can get a bump of CBD for $2.50 added to any coffee product. And some of them might be conditions that have already been named, and some of them are definitely things that are not. And so I think it's not a dispensary, but going
0: into even a dispensary.
8: It's just out there, and it's a very large sign. And it's, so I think, at least in California, there's a lot of information that's being

0: in to buy certain products. So I think likely you're going to get very different experiences depending on what shop you go into. But they I think are feeling confident in some way of providing some advice based on wherever they're finding their information from.
1: And that's going to depend a little bit on which state you live in. So, for example, some states require that a pharmacist be available for consultation who's had some kind of training versus the bud tender who's really just a retail employee and no different than the person who's checking you out at the grocery store and asking them for nutrition advice, right? They'll tell you something, but whether it's evidence-backed or not remains to be seen.
2: I mean, what advice would you give people who are shopping for these products?
1: That's a loaded question that's way too broad to answer. So, it's my whole thing is the dispensary model removes the healthcare provider from the conversation with the patients, especially in states that have legalized adult use, because the adult use market has rolled the medical market in there. There's usually no provider on site there to provide guidance, and we still don't have the quality of data that we would want to have, even if we could make good recommendations. So I tell people all the time, you know, even if we had a large phase 3 clinical trial of some cannabis for a given health condition, the effect in that trial for that product wouldn't necessarily generalize to all the other products out there. And so, you know, the advice right now is for people to educate themselves on what different types of cannabis products there are, how route of administration impacts it. And, you know, unfortunately, we're still in an age where start low and go slow is the best advice you can give to anybody. But in addition to that, on the therapeutic side, it's you don't have to necessarily feel high to get a therapeutic effect. And so you want to gather as much information as you can from the internet, talk to your doctor, because your doctor should know if you're taking any kind of cannabis-related drug, especially for health purposes. And then it's a lot of trial and error from there.
2: Tasha, I know you talk to teens and you go to high schools. What do you tell them?
0: I mean, I try to be as honest with them as possible. They are going to be making their own decisions in life very soon. It may not be legal for them to buy, but there's ways they find, right? And so I try to lay out for them, like, where's the riskiest? What is perhaps less risky, like some of the things Ryan just said. And then ultimately, especially while their brain is still developing, the message is wait as long as you can, because it's still going to be there. It's not, cannabis is not about to disappear. But if they have big life things going on right now and they just want to feel high, like, there's go on a run. There's good runner's highs. There's other things you can do. But if they have big goals right now in their lives, I have not seen evidence in teens, in generally healthy teens, that it's going to benefit them in clear ways. And I do see that there's some evidence that it could harm them. And so they might as well wait in this very vulnerable life stage.
2: Okay, last question. Is it frustrating to work in a field where there are so many unknowns and it's changing so rapidly? Or is it fun? What's it like for you two?
0: I mean, it's why I'm in it. I started in alcohol, and like you talked about, I think there's a lot of great research in alcohol, but it is to some extent simpler because it's alcohol and we can translate it in so many different ways. Cannabis, have to be on your toes constantly. And even, again, going into high school, they push back on everything and they ask a lot of really great questions, right? And they're trying to figure out, well, if I just use once, just one time at a party or something like that. Like they're really asking hard questions and trying to think it through for themselves. And at least when talking about alcohol, because I give similar talks on alcohol, you don't get the same kind of back and forth. And so to me, it makes it a lot more fun. There's a lot of potential good. There's a lot of potential harm here. And so it keeps me very interested in it.
1: Yeah, I'm right there with you, Tasha. It's It's fascinating. I think we've got 10 lifetimes worth of work that all need to be done next week. And the other part of this is that not only does cannabis research keep giving us new things to study and new directions to

0: go. But it really, everything we're doing right now has direct policy implications, which is rare in science, that you can honestly say the work we're doing should and could inform the next policy decisions at the federal, state, or local level. And I really enjoy the fact that hopefully this impacts the betterment of public health, because as Tasha mentioned, cannabis has tremendous potential as a therapeutic and can help a lot of people, but it also has that dark side where it can cause a lot of harm. And I think if we use research and science to maximize the benefit while minimizing the harms, we'll all be better off.
1: Agreed.
2: Well said. Dr. Ryan Vandrei is a professor of psychiatry at Johns Hopkins, and Dr. Natasha Wade is an associate professor of psychiatry at UCSD. Thank you both for taking the time to talk to us today.
1: Thanks, Laura.
0: Thank you very much.
2: After the break, the junction of physics and philosophy. Stick around. This is Science Friday from WNYC Studios.
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1: That's Glenn England in Lansing.
0: I used to ride the snowmobile to school. In the summertime, he tried to ride the bike. What was his name? Mr. Weller there. He was it's really funny. He had this little 100cc motorcycle, and the man was like 6'5", and he was a big man. You know, he looked like me riding a mini bike.
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0: He'd ride his bicycle, and I'd ride with him.
2: This is Science Friday. I'm Ira Pleo. Before there was what we call science, there was a term called natural philosophy, dating back to Aristotle, that explained basically the same principles we call science today: nature, physics, chemistry, biology, astronomy. And I'm thinking about this now because my next guest, physicist and author Carlo Rovelli, has a new book called On the Equality of All Things, Lessons on Physics and Philosophy. And there's that connection once again. And while it's a small book, there's a lot in there, from quantum physics to the nature of time. And I'm glad to have Carlo with me again. Welcome back.
3: Thank you very much. It's wonderful being here.
2: You say the scientific revolution we are undergoing is momentous, yet its full philosophical significance has yet to be properly realized and understood. Tell us a little more about that thought.
3: Yes, I think that science and philosophy have always talked to one another. Major scientists were influenced by philosophers, and philosophy was influenced by science in a larger sense. Our philosophical view of the world was changed by Copernicus, was changed by Darwin, when we understood we're cousins with all the other animals, was changed by classical mechanics, by electromagnetism, and now, I think, is being changed a lot by especially the physics discovery of the 20th century, relativity, and even more quantum mechanics. We need a rethinking of philosophical basis at the light of quantum mechanics. And that's what my book is about.
2: Well, what do you mean by that? You say that dialogue between philosophy and science is fruitful and indeed necessary.
3: Oh, yes, it's necessary. It's easily to see this historically. All major figures in science have got a lot of inspiration from philosophy. Schrödinger was reading philosophy. Heisenberg was. Einstein read Kant when he was 15, actually, on space and time, and clearly influences science on space and time. But also vice versa. If you think of the greatest philosophers ever, like Kant, started off by thinking about the Newtonian revolution, what could it mean, and try to make sense of it. So it's a dialogue, it's a constant dialogue. Of course, this dialogue is not particularly relevant when science is just solving minor problems. If you want to understand iron atom better than another kind of element atom, you don't need philosophy. But when you are rethinking basic ideas about the universe, like has happened with quantum mechanics and relativity, then there are philosophical issues coming in. Quantum mechanics is extraordinary, not just because it gives us all the beautiful technology that we have today, but also because it's telling us that the way we were thinking about reality before doesn't work.
2: Well, but a lot of quantum mechanics and a lot of the new kinds of thinking involves ideas that we lay people really can't comprehend. I mean, are we too caught up on our limited human experience of the world to be able to grasp the way things truly are as quantum mechanics people want us to?
3: Quantum mechanics, it's a bit complicated, but not more complicated than classical mechanics, and is not harder to understand than the fact that the Earth is spinning or is going around the sun for a man of a contemporary of Copernicus. It requires a rethinking of something intuitively clear but not right. And this is a kind of difficulty in quantum mechanics. Quantum mechanics nowadays is taught in high school, the basis, and calculations. Every student in physics and mathematics learn how to do calculations. So it's not, there's nothing really mysterious about it once you start understanding it. What is really mysterious is that it's telling us that the world is not exactly the way we thought before.
2: And how can philosophers help us bridge that understanding?
3: Philosophy has always been a wide exploration of ways of thinking, right? Mm-hmm. When philosophy is not just one, it's multiple. There are many philosophers, many ideas in many centuries, in many countries, in many continents, and explore way of thinking. And sometimes they're able to point out assumptions which are not obvious. Think of what Einstein did. Einstein, when he understood relativity, what he did was not math, special relativity. The math was already done by others. Not even measurement. He was never went in a laboratory. He just realized that we had a wrong idea in our mind. The wrong idea in our mind is when you think about two events, if you snap your both hands, you get two snaps, and you ask whether they're simultaneous or not, it's natural for us to think that this is an absolute fact, whether they happen at the same time or not. And Einstein realized that that doesn't mean anything, because simultaneity depends on who is looking at it. It's relative. That's the core of thinking he understood. How did he understand that? He learned from the philosophers the idea, be careful about your intuition about time. Perhaps time is not the way it looks usually to us. You see, let me put it this way. We grow up on the Earth, and so we get used to the way things are on the Earth. But then we are like a little kid who grows up in his own village and thinks that the entire planet is like its own village, right? Thinks that Everybody speaks that language, it's those things. Then the kid goes out and says, oh boy, there are different languages, there are different habits, different ideas. He grows up. That's growing up. And so science a little bit is humanity growing up. Here on Earth, we're Earth is relatively small, so we never see the kind of alteration of time and space that relativity describes, but just because Earth is small. Look, if you have a friend everywhere else in the galaxy or in another galaxy, imagine a friend in another star. You can have a conversation with this friend, but when you send a message, the message goes there and comes back. Even if the closest star, it's a question of years. Earth is so small that light can go from Beijing to New York in less than the amount of time that we perceive, right? So in terms of time of light, Earth is so minusculous. And because of that, we got the illusion that we're all living at the same time, because you can call Beijing and have the sense that we are together. So it's the reason we have difficulty of understanding Einstein relativity is because we do not have the proper experience of the slowness of light, because we live too close to one another to perceive the time of light of light. So the smallness of the Earth give us a false impression about reality. So this openness of mind sometimes is helped by philosophy.
2: You write about a conversation with a student on this topic about how there is, you have to think about the relativity of where you are and the relativity of objects to themselves, that led to one of the reasons you wrote this book. Tell me about that. And why was such a catalyst for you?
3: It was because, of course, I am a great fan of philosophy, but it doesn't mean that I agree with all philosophers. So this was a situation in which I found myself in a very interesting disagreement with a brilliant young philosopher who ultimately did not believe in relativity, in Einstein relativity, not even Galilean relativity, because he believed that motion is absolute, the velocity is absolute. He couldn't digest the idea. I mean, he couldn't understand the idea that motion is relative and velocity is relative. And the main discovery of 20th century physics is precisely that most things are relational, are relative like velocity. When we say this object is not moving, what we mean is not moving with respect to something else, right? If you're on an airplane, you say it's not moving, you mean you're not moving around in the airplane. But of course you're moving, because the airplane is moving. And if you're on Earth, you say, this is not moving, my tree is not moving because it's grounded on the Earth, but the Earth is moving. So the tree is moving with the Earth. So what is something which is really, really, really not moving? Well, it doesn't mean anything, because to be moving means to change position with respect to something else. And I think this relationality is what quantum mechanics has discovered to be universal in reality. So reality is much more a network of relations than things with properties. This is a profound philosophical rethinking of reality. And this kind of steps, this step is what is what we need to understand to make sense of quantum mechanics, also to make sense of relativity. Reality is always seen from a perspective, and is what it looks like with respect to a perspective, with respect to me, with respect to you, with respect to each perspective, things are different. What moved to me is doesn't move to you if you're moving with respect to me. And that's universal. So this relationalism, I think, is a core of the message that modern physics is giving us.
2: Well, would you expand that to include one of the core ideas, uncertainty? You know, science used to be talked about, we know this stuff to be sure, and then along comes quantum mechanics and says, well, it's probabilistic.
3: Yes, that's right. That's right. Let me put it this way. Question number one, what do we know with certainty? And I think that a good scientist, in fact, a good human being, should answer that the answer, what we know with certainty, is nothing at all. We know things with a very good credibility, things we are very convinced about, but with certainty, there's nothing that we know. And science is not about certainty. It's about finding good reason for believing in this or into that, and being always open to change your mind. So certainty is a bad ideal, a bad mythology. And related to that, another central question of my book, I think these are the two central questions of my book, certainty. The second one is, what is the foundation of everything? What is the basis of everything? What is a single substance, a single thing, a single field from which everything derive? Well, I think that the best answer to that is that this is a bad question. We're not interested in the ultimate explanation. There's no ultimate explanation. I do quantum gravity, right? Is quantum gravity the ultimate explanation of something? No, not at all. Is physics an ultimate explanation? No. This, of course, everything is physical, but we do understand things in its proper terms. We understand chemical phenomena with chemistry, we understand biological phenomena with biology. There are no really contradictions between these pictures, but it's not that one is a fundamental one and the other a derived one. They're all fundamental. They're all fundamental from a different perspective. Reality is much more complicated than a single foundation. Reality, it's, I think, a rich interwoven fabric of knowledge we have about it and knowledge we have about one another, and is this network of reciprocal knowledge that makes reality.
2: They used to talk about coming up, physicists did, with a theory of everything. Do you remember that, those days?
3: Yeah, yeah.
2: Is that a fool's errand to look for that?
3: I think it is, yeah. I think it's a bad objective to look for a theory of everything, especially today. There's so much we don't know. We don't know what is dark matter. We're confused about so many things at a fundamental level. We don't have a quantum theory of gravity. It's the hope of finding a theory of everything was triggered in the 80s, so long ago, half a century ago, by the existence of string theory that seemed to be a very, very general theory, but it hasn't worked. It hasn't delivered what it gave. It found experimental difficulties. So I think we should ask ultimate questions. We should ask one question after the other. This is wisdom.
2: You said that quantum gravity is something you study, and it seems to be one of the great unfulfilled discoveries, right? I mean, what are a couple of the big questions you want to be answered eventually?
3: One of the big holes we have in the physical description of reality is exactly quantum gravity. And that had been the central research of my life. This means that we know that gravitation field, gravity, has quantum aspect, but we are not sure about how to describe them. And the reason this is super interesting is because what Einstein discovered is that gravity is what determines the geometry of space, you know, how big are things, what shape they have, and of time, how clock run. So quantum aspect of gravity means quantum aspect of space and time. So understanding quantum gravity means rethinking space and time. You see philosophy coming again. And where are we? We are not in a very bad situation, but not in a great situation either, in the sense that there are theories. The attempt, and I've been working all my life in one of these especially, which is called loop quantum gravity. So it's a tentative theory of quantum space-time, quantum gravity. And we can try to apply the theory to black holes, to see what happened inside the black holes, to see what happened at the Big Bang, or at the end of the life of the black hole. It might work. It might explain dark matter. It might do stuff. But for the moment, there's no hard confirmation at all.
2: Do you find this search, this uncertainty about the universe, troubling, or is it energizing? Saying, hey, you know, I love the chase.
3: I definitely find it energizing, but even more, I find the idea that we don't need certainty, we have open questions, very relaxing, right? I mean, if there was a way to know everything finally, fundamentally, the whole truth, and I don't know it, that would be dramatic. But I don't think that's the case. We are limited beings. We are just a piece of nature, little critters that walk around this planet, and we know a little bit. And it's wonderful to know more, and it's wonderful to know that there's so much we don't know, and we can know more. That's the beauty of knowledge and increasing knowledge, without any need, in fact, of the anguish of knowing the final thing, getting certainty, or anything like that.
2: Carlo, always great to have you on the program. It's a great book.
3: Thank you very much. It was a pleasure, this talk.
2: You're welcome. If you want to know a lot more of what Carlo is talking about, you can pick up a copy on The Equality of Things. Carlo Rovelli, Italian theoretical physicist and author on The Equality of Things, a small book with lots of stuff in it. And there's an excerpt from the book you can read for certain. Speaking of uncertainty, we've got a certain spot for you at sciencefriday.com/equality. And that about does it for this hour. 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
2: This Week in This American Life. Graham's a grown man now, but when he was a kid, he did something so dangerous, so comically dumb, it nearly killed him.
3: I used to wonder, you know, when the crime scene investigators came to look, what would they make of the whole setup? Would they even understand what had happened?
2: Returning to the scene later, Forensics for Beginners. That's this week

0: 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I'm Scott Detrow.
1: And I'm Sasha Pfeiffer. On this 25th anniversary of 9/11, the case still hasn't gone to trial, and now a confession by the accused ringleader has been thrown out.
2: That should tell us something, right? That the best evidence that the government believes it has is no longer available. A plea agreement is the way out of that.
0: First News.
3: Live from NPR News in Culver City, California, I'm Dwayne Brown. In New York City, 25 years after the September 11th attacks, more than 9,000 people have died from the toxic air caused by the destruction of the World Trade Center. Carolyn Maloney, who represented parts of Manhattan and Queens in Congress for decades, helped draft legislation that led to the creation of a health program to support people who were sickened.
4: People are coming forward with cancers and with diseases that worked at the pile, was there that night as I was, and now is suffering with what we call the World Trade Center cough. And I also have the World Trade Center cough.
3: The 9/11 attacks on New York City, Shanksville, Pennsylvania, and Washington, D.C. killed 2,977 people. That number does not include the 19 hijackers. Vice President J.D. Vance made a direct appeal to voters last night as he wrapped up the Republican midterm convention in Dallas. NPR's Maham Javed has more.
5: Like several other speakers, J.D. Vance described Democrats as extreme and radical. He asked voters to recognize the Trump administration's recent achievements, and he urged them to look past any disagreements to keep the Republican majority in Congress.
6: Don't give the country over to a bunch of crazy people because you happen to disagree with us on a policy issue here or there.
5: Vance's speech was interrupted by a protester carrying what Vance described as a Mexican flag. The vice president didn't mention the

0: every adult American if Republicans hold a majority in November. Maham Javed, NPR News.
1: Stocks finished higher on Wall Street, recovering some of their losses for the week. 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
2: And you are listening to it here on Interlochen Public Radio. It's All Things Considered. It's about 8:32. We're going to hear more about the remembering the September 11 attacks coming up next. Five men accused of plotting the attacks have still not been taken to trial. Some lawyers think the case should be settled.
3: Is this who we are, that we just continue to hold men without charge or trial indefinitely? What are we doing to address that piece of it?
2: More on the twists and turns in the 9/11 case coming up next right here on Interlochen Public Radio. I was a freshman in high school on this day in 2001. I was in the hallway between classes when a friend of mine walked up to me and told me that a plane had crashed into the World Trade Center in New York. I was very naive. I'd never been to New York. I had no idea what the World Trade Center was. So when he told me that, I was imagining a small prop plane landing, you know, in an outdoor market like a farmer's market or an art fair. My next class was biology class. My teacher turned on the television and we watched live as the second plane hit the Twin Towers. You just don't forget those things easily, especially on a day like today. You're listening to IPR News.

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1: It's All Things Considered from NPR News. I'm Scott Detrow. Today is, of course, the 25th anniversary of the September 11th terror attacks. And the story that began that day in many ways still hasn't ended. My co-host this week, Sasha Pfeiffer, is an NPR correspondent who has been covering one aspect of that story for a very long time, and that is the creation of a U.S. military court in Guantanamo Bay, Cuba, for suspected terrorists. Sasha and I wanted to talk about the status of the 9/11 case, which, Sasha, as you know very well since you've been covering it for so long, still has not gone to trial.
2: No, it has not. After all this time, that case is still pending.
1: And five men charged with plotting the attacks, they have been locked up in Guantanamo for two decades.
2: Correct. All of them are being held in a prison camp within the U.S. Naval Base in Guantanamo. And the five include the alleged mastermind, Khalid Sheikh Mohammed. They're accused of funding the attacks, training some of the hijackers, helping with travel arrangements, and so on.
1: And one fact that I think is lost is that on paper, at least, the case is still proceeding to trial even after these 25 years.
2: That is officially what is happening. For years and years and years, teams of lawyers and translators and investigators and many other types of court-related personnel have been going back and forth to Cuba for hearings. They fly on charter flights at great taxpayer expense. The court record at this point, Scott, is hundreds of thousands of pages long, and numerous judges have come and gone over the years.
1: Which gets to the most basic question in all of this. Why has there been no trial?
2: Two main reasons, basically. I am going to play you some tape from a lawyer who's done a lot of work for Guantanamo prisoners. His name is Michel Paradis,

Mushkigiminung, place of the cranberry. Mushkigiminung. 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

0: This is the Up North Lowdown from Interlochen Public Radio. I'm Ed Ronco. 10 storytellers have been sitting right across the hall from me all week, preparing to tell you stories about Northern Michigan. They'll do so at an event on Saturday. We're going to hear all about what they're up to a little later in the episode.
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0: Okay, a preview of storytelling coming up, but we are starting with Line 5 because it has been another busy week for Line 5. This week, Governor Gretchen Whitmer said state regulators will review permits that were already approved for the proposed tunnel project, and now tribal nations are appealing those same permits. Luckily, we have IPR climate reporter Vivian Law, who has been watching all of this and is here to recap it for us. Hello.
2: Hi, Ed.
0: All right. As you always do when we talk about Line 5, let's begin by having you remind us about the tunnel project and where things stand.
2: Yeah, so the tunnel project is the proposed plan by Enbridge Energy to replace a portion of the pipeline that sits at the Straits of Mackinac with a new portion encased in the tunnel buried beneath the straits in the lake bed. That's a project that requires both state and federal permits. Today, we're talking about state permits. For a little more background, one state permit was sent back to a state agency this summer after the Michigan Supreme Court ruled that the scope of possible harm they considered was too narrow. And now we're seeing possible challenges to another issued set of state permits by a separate state agency.
0: So tell us about those permits, the ones in the news this week. What are those challenges?
2: Yes, so these are permits issued by the Department of Environment, Great Lakes, and Energy. They were issued to Enbridge in mid-July. They're related to water resources, and they allow for construction on the lake bottomlands. So earlier this week, Governor Whitmer said that state regulators need to consider these permits with that Michigan Supreme Court ruling in mind. You know, she said that she renewed calls to shut down the pipeline. She sent a letter to the Enbridge CEO and president telling him to find alternatives to the tunnel. And, Enbridge says that the state already has an agreement with the company to build the tunnel and that delays are only preventing the project from moving forward, but they're ready to meet with the governor. And just yesterday, tribes also filed a request to overturn those same state permits. This was largely expected. Tribes have been saying that they would challenge this set of permits for a couple weeks now. But, lawyers for the tribes said that construction would harm their ways of life and it would violate treaty rights. So, yeah, that's where things stand for these state permits.
0: Lots of developments, lots of moving parts. What's next for the permit process and the tunnel itself?
2: Yes. So the appeals process involves an administrative hearing. That's what tribes requested. That's a chance to hear testimony, submit evidence. People I've talked to said it's a little too soon to speculate on a timeline for the review that was directed by Whitmer. We're also waiting on an additional state permit. The decision is expected by the end of the month on wastewater discharge. And it's still unclear how the Michigan Supreme Court ruling might impact that decision.
0: Wow. Thanks, Vivian.
2: You're welcome, Ed.
0: Vivian's reporting comes to IPR through a partnership with Grist. You can read her excellent work on our website, IPRnews.org. Enbridge is one of IPR's financial supporters, but we cover them as we do any other company. What can we learn about ourselves here in Northern Michigan from a group of storytellers who have a week to find something interesting about, well, us? The Transom Story Workshop has been here at Interlochen Public Radio all week. 10 people fanning out across Northern Michigan to learn the craft of audio storytelling and making stories that you can hear at an event we're holding on Saturday. Journalist David Weinberg leads the workshop, and he is with me now. Hello.
3: Hello. It's good to be here.
0: It's great to have you here again for the second year in a row.
3: Yes, it's great to be back.
0: You've been working with these workshop attendees as they gather stories throughout Northern Michigan here. What are they going to tell us?
3: So they have an assignment that they get about a little over a month before they come here, which is you have to find someone in this region who is interesting, ideally someone who does something that makes some sort of sound or that you can capture with them in the field. And so that's what the students have been doing this week is they went out into the field on Tuesday morning. They did their interviews. They got all their tape. And we're now in the process of putting those stories together.
0: So give us a sample of some of the things they're exploring. I'm sure they discovered a lot about northern Michigan.
3: They did, yeah. There's someone doing a story about a local forager who came up as a dumpster diver and a punk rocker and then realized that he should learn how to be self-sufficient. So he goes out and forages for mushrooms and greens and blueberries and things like that.
4: I get this idea in my head. Oh, wow. If there's ever an apocalypse, I can't eat out of the dumpster. Mm-hmm. So I'm going to need to know what's edible and wild, you know?
3: We have a story about a guy who designs music for video games.
5: So here's our ending to the previous combat music. Boom. And now we've got the cinematic. And now the dialogue probably starts.
3: There's a story about a prison education program. So you'll hear from an alumni who was in prison and got his degree in prison.
6: Why should a murderer get a free education? At the most basic level of practicality, I'd always say this, because there's a good chance that murder's going to come home. Do you want him to come out worse than when he went in?
3: So the breadth of stories is pretty wide, but really it is like kind of, a great representation of the diversity of this part of the country.
0: What makes a good story when we're talking about putting it into audio? You know, what's the difference between just being curious about something you notice and actually creating something that other people really want to hear?
3: Yeah, I think one of the most important things that we encourage people to look for is someone who is a good talker, as we say. Because this story is going to be told in sound and the primary voice of that story is the subject, we encourage you to get on the phone with that person ahead of time and do what we call a pre-interview. So you just chat with them, like, do they like to tell stories? Are they self-reflective? All of these things that you want in someone who is going to be telling a story that you're going to listen to. And then the other component is not necessarily that it has to be a great story, but for the purposes of education, is there some sort of action that we can capture so that you learn what it's like to be out in the field gathering tape as something that's is happening and you're gathering those sounds and then you're learning how to work with them in a story. So instead of it just being someone telling you a story, you're able to incorporate all these live sounds and learn that part of the process as well.
0: So on Saturday, we are having a listening party to hear what was made this week.
3: Yeah, that's right. It's open to the public. I would love it if you come. We also we invite the subjects of the stories to come too, and a lot of times they do, and that's really remarkable to watch someone sit there and listen to a story about their own life. And so it's going to happen this Saturday at 5:30 p.m. at Right Brain Brewery. All 10 students will be there. We're going to play their stories. We're going to break some bread and hang out, and yeah, it would be great if you came.
0: Have you ever had somebody listen to their own story being told about them and stand up and say, you got it all wrong?
3: That has never happened. No. In
0: Good.
3: Fact, the last workshop we did, we had multiple people who were subjects and they were like in tears and like hugging the person that made them. And that is a kind of a relief too, because
0: it's my worst fear to like sit and watch the person I'm reporting on listen to my reporting on them.
3: Yeah, we have this thing called the cringe test, and I say that when you're writing your story, are there any moments where, imagine that the person you wrote the story about is sitting next to you, are you going to cringe at any of these moments? And that's kind of like a red flag to you, like just be aware of that, know what you're writing. But that is something we talk about in the workshop, like what does it mean to have this power to go into someone's life and to be able to shape the way that they are going to be seen by the public. These are all things we sort of like wrestle with and talk about in the workshop, but also as journalists myself that I think about a lot.
0: David, thank you so much.
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0: 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That is the lowdown for Friday, September 11th. Thanks for being with us. I'm Ed Ronco. Our producer is Austin Rollator. 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
0: 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It's just about 5 o'clock. Up next, we're going to be hearing about ourselves on ATC. In Michigan, some voters are tired of what they see as President Trump's ever-changing promises and timelines.
8: Every single day, we're one day closer to ending the war. Fuel prices are going to go down. And then the next day comes. Oh, one more day, one more week, two more weeks.
0: How Michiganders feel about the economy, the American dream, and President Trump coming up.
9: No more middle class. It's the rich and the poor.
10: Michigan could decide control of the U.S. Senate this fall.
11: President Trump's trade war has hit that state especially hard.
10: We will hear how swing voters feel about it.
11: For Friday, September 11th, it's All Things Considered from NPR News.
10: I'm Scott Detrow.
11: And I'm Sasha Pfeiffer. Ahead, how U.S. foreign policy changed for good after 9/11.
10: Also, President Trump heads to Ireland for a visit focused on golf.
11: He may not get the warmest of welcomes there.
12: Have I a trust problem with America? I think every person in the country has a trust problem with America.
10: And as measles cases keep appearing, health officials say they're worried the CDC is not up to the task of providing reliable and timely data.
13: Are people vaccinated, unvaccinated? Are they being hospitalized? If you don't have that national picture, we aren't able to respond effectively.
11: First, this news coming up.
14: Live from NPR News in Washington, I'm Ryland Barton. Flags and flowers in shades of red, white, and blue adorn memorials to the victims of the 9/11 terrorist attacks 25 years ago today. Governors across the country ordered flags to be flown at half-staff. NPR's Bill Chappell takes us to places where people paused and reflected.
15: In Shanksville, Pennsylvania, a bell tolled for each life lost when Flight 93 crashed nearby. At the Pentagon, President Trump said the attacks brought Americans together.
16: We were all New Yorkers that day, every one of us. We were all New Yorkers.
15: And in New York, Vice President Vance joined four ex-presidents at the World Trade Center Memorial Site to hear families speak the names of those who died. The speakers, brothers, daughters, grandchildren, looked back on what was lost, and they pledged never to forget. Bill Chappell, NPR News.
14: There was more fighting overnight between Russia and neighboring Ukraine, with Russian drone and missiles again striking Ukraine's capital, Kyiv. Yet as NPR's Charles Maines reports from Moscow, Ukrainian attack drones continue to wreak havoc on Russia as well.
17: For months, Ukraine has shown a capacity to strike deep in the Russian interior, part of a strategy designed to make Russians experience a war that has raged some 4.5 years. Yet Ukraine's attack on two gas facilities in Siberia's Yamal-Nenets region, some 1,800 miles from the front line, is believed to be the deepest strike to date. Ukrainian drones also targeted another oil facility and logistics warehouse in the city of Saratov and carried out strikes in the Volgograd and Tula regions. Those attacks came just a day after Ukrainian drones set fire to the lone Caspian seaport in the Republic of Dagestan and attacked the main beach promenade in Russia's resort city of Sochi, injuring more than 24 people. Charles Maines, NPR News, Moscow.
14: Americans are getting financially squeezed as inflation wipes out any wage gains. People's pay just isn't keeping up with rising prices right now. And Heather Long, chief economist at Navy Federal Credit Union, says it's more than just at the gas pump.
18: It's not just gas and diesel. Yes, diesel prices are at a record high and gas prices are well above $4 again. But it's so much more, and that's what's really scary for the nation and for policymakers. Hotel prices, motor vehicle repair and servicing, restaurant costs, cars and trucks, these were all big price increases in August, and they're certainly not all tied to the war in Iran.
14: Inflation has stayed stubbornly elevated more than 5 years after prices first soared as the economy emerged from the coronavirus pandemic. Diesel prices in the U.S. have hit yet another record, soaring past $6 a gallon on average as the Iran war disrupts the world's flow of fuel. Major U.S. stock indexes rebounded today, clawing back much of their losses for the week. It's NPR.
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0: Live from IPR News in Interlaken, I'm Austin Rollater. The Michigan Senate was again passed 9 policy proposals that the governor vetoed this summer. Capitol correspondent Colin Jackson has more.
19: The vetoes came after a long legal fight with the Michigan House of Representatives to get the bills, which were passed more than a year and a half ago, to the governor's desk. Among the resurrected bills is a policy to create stronger wage garnishment protections for people in debt. Democratic State Senator Jeff Irwin says Michigan allows debt collectors to take too much.
20: We allow debt collectors to even seize not just tax returns, but also the earned income tax credit, unlike most other states.
19: But Republican Senator Jonathan Lindsay says it would arbitrarily shield people from paying debts.
21: It's going to hurt our small businesses. It's going to hurt the people that would be recipients of collecting that money.
19: The bills are almost certain to stall out in the Republican-controlled state house. I'm Colin Jackson in Lansing.
0: The U.S. Department of Energy overstepped its authority when it ordered Consumers Energy to keep its last coal-burning plant open. That's according to a decision by a U.S. Court of Appeals judge today. Consumers Energy had already identified less polluting sources of electricity to take the place of the J.H. Campbell plant, but a week before its scheduled shutdown last year, the DOE said there was an energy emergency and ordered it to stay in operation. The DOE has not yet said if it will appeal. We've had 10 students from all over the country here in our studios in Interlaken learning how to make audio stories. They're going to be showcasing their work tomorrow at 5:30 at Right Brain Brewery in Traverse City. Come on out. Bring your eardrums. Listen to some stories about your friends, neighbors, maybe even your relatives. Should be a wonderful time.

0: From NPR News, this is All Things Considered. I'm Sasha Pfeiffer.
1: And I'm Scott Detrow. Swing voters in Michigan are sour on the economy and President Trump's handling of it. That is one takeaway from a pair of focus groups this week. NPR senior national political correspondent Mara Liasson observed them and joins us now to discuss. Mara, always good to talk to you.
2: Good to talk to you, too.
1: You have been tracking these focus groups every month. They're always with voters who supported President Trump in 2024 after voting for Joe Biden in 2020. So, you know, this is a key segment of the electorate. And it really seems like economic concerns are just top of mind for everyone.
2: That's right. This is a consistent echo across all our focus groups. Number one issue, affordability, cost of living. And, you know, while focus groups are not statistically significant, it's just a small group of people, this does line up with polling. Polls tell us what voters are feeling. Focus groups give us a chance to hear why they're feeling it. And what was interesting about this month is that we went to Michigan. This was a group of Michigan voters. They're seeing President Trump's ongoing trade standoff with Canada up close. It's right next door to them. It's very personal. And I want to play a little sample of what voters had to say about the tariffs. Everyone in these groups is identified by first names only. So here are Barbara, Jean, and Jess.
3: I just go into the stores and I looked at my shampoo and I said, okay, this is going to go up 50% because my shampoo is made in Canada.
4: Michigan has the auto industry. I think the tariffs for that is very hurtful for the state.
5: Well, if I buy a car that's made in Canada, then it will affect me because the tariffs are now 50%.
1: This is interesting, Mara, because I feel like sometimes politicians, political operatives will say, oh, this is just white noise. Voters aren't paying attention to these details like professionals are. That's not true. These voters know the specifics, and these are voters in a swing state.
2: In a swing state with a very vital Senate race, Michigan is ground zero for an experiment that Donald Trump is carrying out. Basically, can Republicans perform well in the midterms in spite of the economic decisions he's making on things like tariffs or the war in Iran that make Republican candidates' life harder? And here we are in a state that's very closely connected to their next door trading partner. Now, Democrats are also engaged in an experiment in Michigan, which is can a progressive candidate, Abdul El-Sayed, unify his party coalition, mend fences with Jewish voters, for example, that were strained during the midterms in time for November. And I can tell you that Michigan is a marquee Senate race that Democrats are worried about and Republicans are optimistic about.
1: One factor, then, that I'm really wondering about is what voters think about President Trump.
2: Well, I was particularly struck by something that a voter named PJ said. Like all the other voters in our group, he voted for Trump in 2024. Now he says he's embarrassed by the president. He said he voted for him because Trump promised to stop foreign wars. Here he is talking about Iran.
6: Every single day, we're one day closer to ending the war, ending the war, ending the war. You know, fuel prices are going to go down. And then, you know, next day comes. Oh, one more day, one more week, two more weeks. Now, I think today he said it's going to be after the midterms.
2: So that really stood out to me. It sounds like for PJ, Trump's shtick is wearing thin with the constantly shifting promises, shifting timelines. We know from polls that President Trump is losing support among some of his core Republican voters. Support for him is still high in that group, but it's down from a year ago. And another thing we've heard consistently in these groups, people are able to directly connect Trump's actions to their own economic struggles. They connect the war with higher fuel prices. They connect tariffs with higher costs.
1: Anything else jump out to you from this focus group?
2: Yeah, the focus group illustrates something else we're seeing in polling, which is the convergence of economic populism from the left and the right. People feel wealth inequality has gone too far. There's even contempt for the wealthy. I was thinking about this when I was listening to a voter named Tony. He's very pro-Trump. He approves of the job Trump is doing, but listen to him here.
7: I have nothing against billionaires or people who are making money, but I think that a lot of our problems, economic problems, are stemming from those who can't get enough, who want it all and want more and more and more. Of course, that affects us because we're footing the bill.
1: Mara, is that swing voter Tony or is that Bernie Sanders?
2: Yeah. Look, there's real disillusionment with the economic status quo. People feel the system is not delivering. Our focus group was asked about the American dream, the idea if you work hard, play by the rules, get an education, you can do as well or better than your parents. Not a single one said the American dream was alive and well. Here's Tanya.
8: There's no more middle class. It's the rich and the poor.
2: And she blamed President Trump's economic policies for killing the American dream. In the midterms, the incumbent party gets the blame. And that leaves the big question, how will Trump's decisions that voters are directly connecting to the economy, shape the vote in Senate and House races in battleground states like Michigan?
1: NPR's Mara Liasson, thanks so much.
2: You're welcome.
0: President Trump is heading to Ireland for a two-day trip, and while there, he'll engage in some presidential diplomacy while visiting a golf tournament at his club in Doonbeg. Ireland fits into a unique place as Trump rethinks his relationship with Europe. It's militarily neutral, outside NATO, and deeply tied to the United States economically. NPR's Franco Ordonez has the story.
1: President Trump used his last meeting with Taoiseach Micheál Martin in the Oval Office to unleash a stream of complaints about other European leaders, including British Prime Minister Keir Starmer and other NATO members. The president accused NATO leaders of making a foolish mistake by refusing to help the U.S. secure the Strait of Hormuz during the war with Iran.
9: So everyone agrees with us, but they don't want to help. And we as the United States have to remember that because we think it's pretty shocking.
1: Trump is going to Ireland at a moment of heightened trade tensions and is pressuring Europe to do more for the U.S. Ireland, meanwhile, is trying to stay out of the fray while doing much of what Trump says he wants from Europe, investing heavily in the U.S. and expanding manufacturing here.
10: In Ireland, you have a country that is doing everything Trump wants other European countries to do.
1: Brett Bruen served as the White House Director of Global Engagement in the Obama administration. Trump wants Europe to become less dependent on American military power. Ireland, because it's not a member of NATO, has been able to avoid some of the tensions Trump has had with NATO allies over burden sharing and support for the U.S. Bruen points to Irish investments in North Carolina and Virginia as examples of how Ireland is focused on the trade relationship.
10: Ireland is kind of a case study, a poster child for a country that's trying to expand investment in the U.S., and they have.
1: As he has with other European nations, Trump has accused Ireland of taking advantage of the U.S., pointing to the large concentration of American pharmaceutical companies in Ireland. Jenny Malia, who heads Ireland's Economic Development Agency, says that despite the broader U.S. tariffs on the European Union, Irish companies have not backed away from doing business in the U.S.
11: So right now, it might surprise some people that a country of 5.5 million people like Ireland, that we are the sixth largest investor into the U.S.
1: Trump is expected to meet again with the Taoiseach, who he has a relatively good relationship with. But there is the potential for some fireworks when he meets the Irish president, Catherine Connolly, who during her recent presidential campaign called Trump a bully.
12: Have I a trust problem with America? I think every person in the country has a trust problem with America.
1: But Daniel Mulhall, who served as Ireland's ambassador to the U.S. during Trump's first administration, expects Connolly to proceed with caution.
13: I would expect the president to understand that there's no mileage in having a row or an unpleasant set of exchanges with President Donald Trump.
1: Mulhall says Ireland has an interest in making Trump's visit a positive one. And he adds that their military neutrality and deep economic ties also give Ireland a different position in Europe and potentially a role as a bridge between Washington and Europe.
13: For a small country, that's what counts, is, you know, your ability to manage your relations with a larger country, even when things become a bit difficult, as they have been for many countries during the second Trump term in particular. I mean, imagine being Canada or being Denmark at the moment.
1: He says the stakes are just different for Ireland, and with so much of its economy tied to the U.S., Ireland has little interest in becoming the next country to find itself at odds with Trump. Franco Ordonez, NPR News.
14: In many small towns, emergency medical crews rely on volunteers, and volunteers are not always easy to find. So Lake City, Colorado, celebrated the summer when some new emergency medical technicians finished their training. Laura Palmisano with KVNF reports.
15: Buffy Witt, a retired paramedic, knows firsthand how important volunteer EMTs are. In 2023, her son was in a car accident, and she, assisted by volunteers, helped save him.
16: Having first responders here really does make the difference between life and death.
15: Only about 400 people live in Lake City, so it's good news when three residents pass their national board test and become EMTs. One is Rowan McNeese, who works at the local bakery.
17: Hi, Linda.
15: She's 18 years old, graduated high school in May, and got the highest score in her local EMT cohort.
17: It was definitely hard at first to learn how to balance my high school and then also the workload for my EMT class, because that was a lot. But as it moved forward, I kind of got the hang of it and it got a little easier.
15: At the other end of the age spectrum is Lori Stewart.
8: It was fun being the grandma to the other people in the class. It does show that age is just a number.
15: Stewart is 73 years old and retired from a career in the pharmaceutical industry. She's been a volunteer ambulance driver with the local EMS agency since 2023.
8: Well, number one, I love to drive. I do all the driving in my family, and seriously, all of it. It was rewarding. I love doing the runs.
15: Stewart says her 3 years as an ambulance driver helped prepare her to become an EMT.
8: I'll say I've seen a lot, and I found out I could handle it.
15: After this summer, her fellow volunteer, Rowan McNeese, is leaving for university. McNeese says she'll still volunteer when she's home and in the summer. Hinsdale County EMS is happy to welcome McNeese and Stewart to the agency. However, it is still in need of more volunteer providers and ambulance drivers. For NPR News, I'm Laura Pomisano in Lake City, Colorado.

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2: This is Bob Mulder with Ephemeris for Friday, September 11th. Today the sun will be up for 12 hours and 43 minutes, setting at 8 o'clock, and will rise tomorrow at 7:18. The moon, one day past new, will set at 8:04 this evening. Tomorrow night, Saturday, September 12th, the Grand Traverse Astronomical Society will join the park rangers at the Sleeping Bear Dunes National Lakeshore's Dune Climb for a star party from 9 to 11 p.m. or later, if clouds permit. Both of our previous star parties this year have been clouded out, and we're hoping that the third time's a charm. Visible tomorrow night will be the planet Saturn, now showing its rings. Last year, the rings were nearly edge-on and very difficult to see, but they're opening up this year. Also featured will be the summer Milky Way in the waning days of summer, when we can look towards the center of our galaxy to all the star clusters and clouds of gas and dust called nebulae.
3: That's Bob Mueller with Ephemeris here on Interlochen Public Radio. Let's take a look at what's happening right here on planet Earth. National Weather Service says we can expect partly cloudy skies tonight, lows around 60. Tomorrow looks like a nice day until about 2 p.m. and showers become likely across the region, highs near 80 tomorrow. And then Sunday, sunshine will return. Cooler, though, highs in the 70s. This is IPR.
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4: 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I'm Sasha Pfeiffer.
5: And I'm Mary Louise Kelly. Much of NPR's reporting this week has remembered the terror attacks of September 11th, 2001, the blue sky, and the horror that unfolded in Manhattan, at the Pentagon, and in a field in Shanksville, Pennsylvania. For 25 years now, those events and the response to them have shaped the nation's approach to national security. The Bush administration began housing detainees in a prison at Guantanamo Bay. Some of them are still there today. And it redrew the intelligence community, creating the Department of Homeland Security and the Director of National Intelligence. Did it work? Is America safer? And did the country compromise its moral compass along the way? Those are some of the questions I posed during a live taping of NPR's national security podcast, Sources and Methods. Joining me in that conversation were Stephen Hadley, who was deputy national security advisor on 9/11. Also, John McLaughlin, then deputy CIA director, Michael Morell, then President Bush's CIA briefer, and then California Congresswoman, Democrat Jane Harman.
6: I think the intentions were excellent. I don't disagree there. But I think mistakes that we have made, I just wrote an op-ed on this, were egregious and have metastasized since. For example, now we have shortchanged totally our soft power. Bob Gates, the former Secretary of Defense, wrote about over-militarizing our response to 9/11. He's right. We did. And we're still doing that. We are pushing away our partners and allies who were crucial then. And I think that because of new technology, the threats are much more difficult, including cyber and AI. And we have hollowed out some of the leadership of our intelligence community now. And so while we all tried our hardest, and I think we would all do it again, try our hardest, I worry that our country is more vulnerable, not less.
5: This comes from Julie in the audience. Thank you, Julie. How confident are you with the current administration's focus on terrorism?
7: Not so confident. The one can say, I think, that terrorists today have a larger safe haven than they did at the time of 9/11. When you add up the openness of the Sahel, Afghanistan itself, other parts of the Middle East, parts of Syria, the tribal areas, and so forth. So the question is, are terrorists planning another attack, or are they just laying low and trying to recover from all the pressure we've put on them? And frankly, no one knows. And I would worry that we're not giving this the sufficient attention it needs.
8: Steve? I think I'd make a point Jane made. The new technologies available could potentially really empower terrorists in a very sobering way. And we need to get on top of that.
6: I would just add one thing. The qualification for picking leaders should not be total loyalty. The qualification should be enormous experience and loyalty. And this group right here, those who were in the executive branch on 9/11 had enormous experience.
5: You're talking, I take that as a reference to some of the people running things like ODNI or CIA or the Pentagon.
6: Well, some are good. Some are picked only because they are loyal and are inexperienced. And I think that is very dangerous.
5: Michael, last word. How confident are you with current administration's focus on terrorism?
9: I mean, I would just say that I focused on terrorism for the entire second half of my 33-year career. And one of the things I learned is that if you have intelligence, if you have the right military capability, and you have a president who's making the right policy choices, it is fairly easy to degrade a terrorist organization. If you're missing any of those things, it's not. And not only is it easy to degrade if you have those things, but if you don't have those things, it's very easy for them to bounce back. So prudence is absolutely required. I have no idea what the Trump administration is focused on this or not. I just have no insight information.
5: That was Michael Morrell, President George W. Bush's CIA briefer on 9/11. You also heard Jane Harman, John McLaughlin, and Stephen Hadley. On 9/11, they were serving, respectively, as a California Democratic congresswoman, as deputy director of the CIA, and as deputy national security advisor in the Bush White House. They joined me live at NPR earlier this week for a special taping of Sources and Methods. You can hear our hour-long conversation wherever you get your podcasts, or you can watch the discussion on NPR's YouTube channel.
10: In Yemen, Houthis now say they control a stretch of land along the Red Sea that overlooks a key shipping route. The Houthis overran Yemeni army forces and their allied militias in a blitz that began just a week ago, and that Houthi advance could push up gas prices even higher, as NPR's Aya Batraoui reports.
11: Houthi fighters are now in control of the Yemeni port city of Mocha and other territory in the west. The Iran-backed group overran Saudi-backed forces, who fled and left armored vehicles behind as the Houthis advanced. Houthi military spokesman Yahya Saria said Friday they've taken control of 2,000 square miles of territory in western Yemen. Houthi's stunning advance gives them control of territory overlooking the Bab al-Mandeb. That key Red Sea shipping route had been Saudi Arabia's fallback as Iran closed the Strait of Hormuz. Saudi Arabia was rerouting millions of barrels of oil a day through a cross-country pipeline to the western side of the Arabian Peninsula. But satellite images examined by NPR show a massive fire along that pipeline this week. And the Houthis are targeting Saudi ships in Bab al-Mandeb, too. Saudi authorities say the Houthis fired at oil facilities and wounded more than 70 people in the south of the country Tuesday. The Houthis say their cross-border attacks were in response to dozens of deadly Saudi airstrikes. And as fighting also flared this week between the U.S. and Iran, the price of Brent crude climbed past $100 a barrel.
12: The Houthis have been attacking Saudi oil facilities almost nonstop over the past month as a way of keeping pressure on the global markets.
11: Vali Nasser, a professor of Mideast studies at Johns Hopkins University, says the region's wars have forced countries like the U.S. to draw from their strategic oil reserves to keep prices from skyrocketing.
13: وعقلاني وهو الحصار بالحصار.
11: Senior Houthi official Mohammed al-Bukhti tells NPR the group is targeting Saudi Arabia and its ships so that it lifts its blockade on Houthi areas, calling it a blockade for a blockade. And he says the Houthi attacks are narrowly focused on Saudi Arabia and not on international shipping at large. Aya Boutraoui, NPR News, Dubai.

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0: It's All Things Considered from NPR News. I'm Sasha Pfeiffer.
1: And I'm Scott Detrow. The intensifying trade war between the U.S. and Canada is threatening to unravel the auto industry's delicate supply chain.
2: It's one more thing on top of the one more thing that was on top of the one more thing that was on top of the one more thing.
0: That story ahead after this newscast.
3: Live from NPR News in Culver City, California, I'm Duane Brown. Diesel fuel prices have topped $6 a gallon for the first time ever. The national average is $6.05, but closer to $8 here in California. As NPR's Stephen Bisaha tells us, it's more than just truckers paying for the higher cost at the pump.
4: This rise in diesel prices has been rapid. It's gone up 42 cents a gallon in September alone. And since the war with Iran started, diesel's up $2.30. The recent hike follows a steep increase in oil prices as the U.S. war against Iran escalates. Farmers use diesel to power equipment, and that food then gets shipped to stores in trucks also fueled by diesel, so this could drive up grocery bills. Other goods shipped across the country could also see price increases. Stephen Bisaha, NPR News.
3: Devastating attacks on the U.S. 25 years ago are being remembered in communities across the country, with September 11th vigils and ceremonies honoring the 2,977 people who died on that day after terrorists linked to Al-Qaeda attacked the World Trade Center and the Pentagon using four hijacked jetliners. NPR's Brian Mann reports President Trump attended a ceremony today at the Pentagon.
5: Donald Trump's absence, and, you know, he chose to be at the Pentagon today. That was his decision, of course. I think that was notable, but there was a sense of unity. Political opponents, deeply divided, Republican, Democrat, people across very big cultural gaps, all sat together, talked together, sat through this long ceremony together. And so, symbolically, a very important moment, I think, for the country.
3: NPR's Brian Mann in New York. Stocks finished higher on Wall Street, recovering some of their losses for the week. You're listening to NPR News. Two Americans will go against each other in tonight's U.S. Open men's semifinal. The winner will become the first Black American man to reach the tennis tournament's final in more than 50 years. NPR's Becky Sullivan reports.
6: Francis Tiafoe and Ben Shelton are very different players. They have different styles.

0: Black man has played in the final of the U.S. Open singles tournament since Arthur Ashe, who won it in 1968, then appeared again and lost a few years later. Tiafoe is 28. He's the Maryland-born son of immigrants from Sierra Leone. Ben Shelton is 23. He's mixed race. He's the son of two tennis players. His dad, Brian, who's also his coach, is black. Both Tiafoe and Shelton are among a new generation of American men, hoping to become the first to win a Grand Slam singles title since Andy Roddick last did it in 2003. The winner will play in the U.S. Open final on Sunday. Becky Sullivan, NPR News.
1: Well, consumer prices rose 3.4% last month as renewed fighting with Iran caused energy and gas prices to spike, underscoring the affordability challenges consumers are facing ahead of the midterm election. The Labor Department says prices between July and August jumped sharply, with the cost at the gas pump accounting for more than a third of that increase. Investors betting the Fed will raise interest rates next week. This is NPR News.
2: You're listening to All Things Considered here on Interlochen Public Radio. I'm Austin Rolater. It's 5:34. Coming up, Pennsylvania recorded two measles deaths this year, but the CDC chose not to recognize them as such. Some experts are calling political interference.
3: What we have been seeing is a breakdown in the coordination and trust between states and the federal government. And that, to me, is of significant concern.
2: Why the credibility of the CDC is so important, coming up in about 5 minutes right here on Interlochen Public Radio. If you're looking for something to do this weekend, come listen to some audio stories. 10 students from the Transom Story Workshop have been scouring northern Michigan for sound-rich stories. They'll be showcasing them tomorrow, 5:30 at Right Brain in Traverse City. We'd love to see you there.
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5: This is All Things Considered from NPR News. I'm Sasha Pfeiffer.
6: And I'm Scott Detrow. For decades, the automotive supply chain between the U.S. and Canada has been tightly connected. But the trade war between the two countries could unravel that. And that is creating headaches for makers of auto parts who rely on the easy flow of goods across the border. Here is NPR's cars and energy reporter, Willa Rubin.
7: Peer beneath the hood of any car, and you can get a hint of just how complex these are as machines with thousands of parts. Think bolts, steering rods, wires. Just ask Dan Hirsch. He is one of the heads of the consulting group Alex Partners Automotive and Industrials Group. And while we were talking, he pulled out a car headlight.
8: I'm counting one housing for the lens. A metal body that has the reflector in it, the bulb, a little electronic connector, and then the driver.
7: He counted 13 parts in his hand, and he says if he took those apart, he'd find another 100 parts.
8: Like, so how many parts are in a car? I can't even tell you how many parts are in my hand right now, you know?
7: These little parts aren't made by the big car makers with names that you'd recognize. They're made by other businesses that sell those parts to those big car makers. And parts move across the border all the time as they're getting machined into components that will eventually add up to a car. But new tariffs make that movement more expensive for those companies. Here's how Jim Jarrell, the president and CEO of the Canadian manufacturing company Linamar, thinks about it.
9: Putting tariffs into the process is like putting like a bunch of toll booths every few miles on the same highway, right? Because you're basically creating this sort of stop and adding, you know, a cost to it.
7: For a long time, automakers in the U.S. and Canada have been counting on that not exactly free, but accessible highway. In 1965, the U.S. and Canada agreed to lift tariffs on many auto parts when they crossed the border, so long as a certain portion of their content was made in North America. In 1994, NAFTA broadened that trade, included

0: ago. Today, the auto parts supply chain is spread between the three countries. Jim Jarrell again.
1: I've often described it like an omelet. You have all these ingredients that are coming into this omelet from Canada, Mexico, the U.S.
0: But the latest trade deal between the three expired on July 1st. Trade talks fell apart. And in August, the U.S. announced new tariffs on Canada. The White House put out a statement saying, quote, Canada has been ripping off the United States for decades. On September 8th, Canada retaliated with their own tariffs, including on American steel and aluminum. All of this puts auto parts companies in a tough spot. They've already been grappling with pandemic-related supply chain challenges and the bumpy transition to making electric vehicles, plus the Trump administration's other tariffs on Canadian steel and aluminum. Here's Dan Hirsch again.
2: It's one more thing on top of the one more thing that was on top of the one more thing that was on top of the one more thing.
0: Like a lot of industries, it takes time for the auto world to adapt, to build new plants, to move workers, to test new facilities, and as Jim Jarrell says, to make sure everything is working as it should.
1: And the more uncertainty there is, obviously, the harder it becomes to invest and grow in a confident way.
0: All of this leaves auto part makers in wait-and-see mode. Maybe the U.S. and Canada will reach a trade deal. Maybe these tariffs will be lifted. Or maybe more will come. President Trump wrote on Truth Social that if there is no deal by January 1st, then tariffs on cars and auto parts coming from Canada will rise to 50%. Willa Rubin, NPR News.
3: The worst measles resurgence in the United States in decades keeps growing. Flu, COVID-19, and RSV also keep coming back, and vaccination rates keep falling. Against this backdrop, many public health experts are increasingly worried about the reliability of the Centers for Disease Control and Prevention, the CDC. NPR health correspondent Rob Stein reports.
4: The latest worries about the CDC center on two deaths that Pennsylvania officials blamed on measles. Usually when a state reports a measles death, the CDC posts it on the agency's website to alert the public, doctors, and health officials around the country. But that's not what happened when Pennsylvania recently announced the first measles death this year. Instead, Health Secretary Robert F. Kennedy Jr. publicly questioned the state's determination that measles caused the deaths, so the CDC pulled them off the agency's official tally.
5: Red flag, red alert, this is not normal.
4: Dr. Dimitri Daskalakis resigned last year as the CDC's director of the National Center for Immunization and Respiratory Diseases to protest what he called political interference by Kennedy at the agency.
5: When they raised doubt on the adjudication that a state may have made around a death, that is highly problematic. This is dangerous.
4: Dangerous for several reasons, he says. First of all, what does this mean for the relationship between state and federal health officials who must work closely to protect the public? Dr. Ann Zink says that has already strained under the Trump administration. Zink's a senior fellow at the Yale School of Public Health who served as Alaska's chief medical officer and president of the Association for State and Territorial Health Officers.
6: What we have been seeing that got amplified even more with these measles cases is a breakdown in the coordination and trust between states and the federal government. And that, to me, is of significant concern. These partnerships are critical and essential to making us healthy and well.
4: Zink and others also worry about trusting federal health data about measles and other threats like flu, COVID-19, and RSV. Could CDC suppress information about those too to, say, try to minimize the impact of falling immunization rates? Kennedy has long questioned vaccines. Dr. Deborah Howery resigned as the CDC's chief medical officer along with Daskalakis for the same reason.
7: I'm worried going into fall and winter with, you know, flu and COVID, what will happen. It's really important to have up-to-date data so you know what the trends are. You know where there's hot spots. Is it going up? Is it going down? Are people vaccinated? How severe it is? If you don't have that national picture, we aren't able to respond effectively as a nation to these outbreaks.
4: And finally, many worry about what this says about the independence of the new CDC director, Dr. Erica Schwartz. Schwartz just took over after a tumultuous year that has left the CDC demoralized and diminished. Many hoped Schwartz, a well-respected physician and attorney with solid public health experience, would restore CDC's morale and credibility by pushing back against political pressure. Dr. Daskalakis, the former CDC official, says this first test for Schwartz doesn't bode well.
5: We are seeing a pretty compromised CDC and a director who is at best facilitating non-scientific behavior and at worst colluding with non-scientific behavior.
4: Daskalakis and others hope Schwartz would insulate the CDC from Kennedy and promote vaccines, say, against measles and publicly getting a flu shot. But so far, she's been silent. Neither the CDC nor the Department of Health and Human Services responded to NPR's repeated requests for comment. Rob Stein, NPR News.

0: cards just like Gray's. A handful of volunteers surround the tree and start aprons with large pouches that they fill up with plums and drop into big plastic tubs. Cannelore Buckenmeyer is a summer AmeriCorps associate who's helping oversee this harvest.
1: It feels like it's helping the tree. Like the tree is almost relieved when you take hundreds of pounds off of it. And then it's so much bounty that we're able to give to partners.
0: Last year, the Portland Fruit Tree Project donated more than 28,000 pounds of fruit to community partners like senior centers, food pantries, and culturally specific organizations.
1: One of the things we try to do is match their needs to what we're picking. For example, like the Asian American community organization earlier this year had shared that they love the ginkgo nuts and that we could harvest those, and that's something that was new for us.
0: Volunteers also preserve fruit that may be bug damaged or overripe, giving it a second life as jams and jellies, dehydrated fruit, and even batches of vinegars and syrups. With just 5 full-time staff and a handful of seasonal employees, volunteers are the main source of labor for harvests and preservation workshops.
2: We engage somewhere between 1,000 and 2,000 volunteers a year.
0: That's Portland Fruit Tree Project Executive Director Heather Keisler-Forns, who said some volunteers come weekly, while others every couple years.
2: We welcome all levels of engagement, so wherever we can fit into people's lives, we want to do that.
0: Volunteers check an online calendar and sign up for short shifts. The barriers for homeowners to request a harvest are also low. They fill out a form online, say what's growing on their property, and when it will be ready to pick. Though they aren't always right.
2: Yesterday we had a harvest where the figs just weren't ripe. They were little rocks. But we will go back. You know, we taught the homeowner how to tell a fig is ripe, and hopefully we get a little more on the nose this next time.
0: For volunteers, there are benefits too. One couple at the Vancouver Harvest wanted to learn how to care for their own fruit trees. And volunteers get to keep some of what they pick. Barbara Holmes recently was excited to harvest black currants, which she says are hard to find.
3: Every recipe for British scones calls for black currants. So the idea of seeing an actual currant bush live and being able to get some, I'm like, I could make real scones with currants.
0: The Portland Fruit Tree Project says their busiest time is August and September, but some harvests can happen into winter. For NPR News, I'm Crystal Liguori in Vancouver, Washington.

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2: It's September 11th, and this is your Michigan Minute. Today in 2015, what was one of the strangest stories to ever come out of the Michigan Capitol Press in recent memory came to an official close. After Tea Party Republican state representatives Todd Corser and Cindy Gamright were accused of misconduct and misuse of taxpayer resources, including disseminating a strange and fake story of Corser hiring a gay prostitute in order to cover the real affair with Gamrat. It came to a close when, after two failed resolutions from the Michigan House to expel Corser, the Lapeer rep resigned instead. Then, an hour later, the House did vote 91-12 to expel Plainwell Representative Gamrat, making her the fourth ever lawmaker removed by the Michigan legislature. And that is your Michigan Minute.

0: From NPR News, this is All Things Considered. I'm Juana Summers.
1: And I'm Sasha Pfeiffer. Energy prices are climbing amid renewed fighting in the Middle East, and that's keeping the overall cost of living stubbornly high. Rising gasoline prices were a leading driver of inflation last month. Investors think that might force the Federal Reserve to raise interest rates when policymakers meet next week. NPR's Scott Horsley reports.
2: AAA says the average cost of diesel fuel hit an all-time high today, topping $6 a gallon for the first time ever. Jim McNeil loves his diesel pickup truck for its towing power, but with today's high prices, it cost about twice as much to fill the fuel tank as when he bought the truck back in 2019.
3: Not good. Not good. When I bought the truck, I felt really good about them, but now they're a little bit high for a while. Hopefully we'll get through it. I hope they go down soon.
2: Escalation of the U.S. war with Iran has pushed crude oil prices back above $100 a barrel. And refined products like diesel, gasoline, and jet fuel are even more expensive. Rising gas prices accounted for more than a third of overall inflation last month. The price of airline tickets and used cars also jumped in August. Over the last 12 months, the cost of living has risen 3.4%. outpacing average wage gains during the year, so the typical worker is losing ground. Today's inflation report is the last big piece of economic news before next week's Federal Reserve meeting, where policymakers have to decide whether to raise interest rates. Fed Chairman Kevin Warsh told an audience in Jackson Hole, Wyoming last month, after more than 5 years of elevated inflation, it's past time for the central bank to get prices under control.
4: We must be confident that underlying inflation is moving to our objective, clearly and at sufficient speed. Otherwise, we have work to do.
2: Even before this morning's inflation report, investors were betting the central bank would raise its benchmark interest rate next week. Odds of a rate hike increased after the report came out, with investors putting the likelihood at more than 85%. While the Fed sets short-term interest rates, longer-term borrowing costs are determined by the bond market. Those have also been trending higher, making it more expensive to borrow money to buy a house or a car. Higher interest rates won't necessarily lower the cost of gasoline or diesel fuel, however. That's likely to require some resolution of the fighting in and around the Strait of Hormuz. Scott Horsley, NPR News, Washington.
0: There's a character out there who's on Wikipedia lists for Swedish children's literature, fictional characters with superhuman strength, and Columbia Pictures franchises. Any guesses? Well, that's the premise of an online game. It's called Catfishing. And no, not the catfishing you might be thinking of. It's actually a category matching game based on Wikipedia lists. The answer, by the way, it's Pippi Longstocking.
5: Freedom calls and Pippi runs.
0: That game comes recommended to us from our pop culture critic, Linda Holmes. We're turning to her today for more alternatives to doom scrolling. We're talking puzzle games, word games, and memory games. Linda, welcome.
6: Hello.
0: So, Linda, I have heard that you have a daily games folder on your phone. Is that true?
6: That is exactly right. There are currently 11 games in it. And that is on top of the New York Times puzzles like Wordle and Spelling Bee, which I also usually do. So catfishing, which you mentioned, is one of them. And as you described, it asks you to identify something. It could be a person, a historical event, a place, could be anything, by some of the categories its Wikipedia page appears in. This game, I will warn you, is very tough. There are 10 questions each day, and I often only get a couple. The most I've ever gotten is 8. My average is about 4, so it is a hard game.
0: These games on your list, they all flex slightly different parts of the brain. Can we talk about MapTap for a minute?
6: Okay. MapTap is a geography game. You get a 3D globe that you can rotate with your finger. It's got no country markings on it, so it's just the earth and the land and sea and stuff. And it will tell you to tap on a particular location, like pick out Gibraltar on this map. The closer you get with your tapping finger, the more points you get. And I do not mind saying that when I first started playing this game, it was humbling. Without state or country markings, it wasn't even always easy for me to tap on places that I know well. But the more I play, the better at it I get. And I feel like that's a good thing. I very much enjoy noticing my progress.
0: Okay, so that is MapTap. And then there are some that layer geography knowledge onto some history. Tell us about those.
6: Absolutely. There is a game called Time Guesser, and it starts you with a photo. And again, you have to point on a globe to where you think it was taken, although these particular maps are marked with countries and cities, so that part's a little bit easier. Then you have to also guess what year it was taken. So there are a lot of clues to look at, what language you might see on street signs or something, what the cars look like, what the people are wearing. I enjoyed this one a lot also. And again, the more I play it, the more I learn about things like what kind of hats were worn during what era. And by the way, if you would rather identify artifacts, there's a very similar game called Anthropium that will show you a picture of a museum artifact. And then, again, you guess where it originated and what era it came from. That one's also very hard.
0: Linda, when you and I talk, it's often about the newest movies. And I understand you also have a few movie-related games in your rotation. If people out there are film buffs and want to test their knowledge, what should they be playing?
6: So the two that I play, one is Cinematrix, which is a diabolical game that is at Vulture's website, where you have to fill in each square in a 3x3 matrix. And the rows and columns have different themes, maybe specific actors or release dates or awards the movie won. And your job is to come up with movies where those things overlap. So if there's a row for Harrison Ford and there's a column for titles starting with vowels, then where they intersect in that box, you might enter Air Force One.
0: That sounds hard.
6: It's quite hard, but it's very satisfying because you get more points for a rare answer that is given by fewer other players. So if you can think of a more obscure movie that Harrison Ford has been in that starts with a vowel, and I know a lot of you are thinking of one right now, you would get more points than that than I would get for Air Force One, for example. There's also a game called Framed. That one will show you a shot from a movie and you try to guess the movie. And if you don't get it on the first one, you can ask for the next one. They'll give you up to 6 stills from the movie. More points for guessing it sooner. It is always fun to get one on the very first still that you see, which is usually something kind of vague, like a wide shot or a landscape. And if you happen to look at it and think, I know exactly what that is, and you get it on the first one, lots of points, very rewarding.
0: Linda Holmes hosts NPR's Pop Culture Happy Hour podcast. You can find the names and links to her favorite games on npr.org and the NPR app. Thank you.
6: Oh, Juana, I'm always happy to talk to you.

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0: 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Up next is Today Explained, followed by Marketplace. Let's take a look at the forecast. The National Weather Service says we can expect partly cloudy skies tonight. Lows around 60. Tomorrow looks like a nice day until about 2 a.m. when showers become likely across northwest lower Michigan. Highs near 80 tomorrow. And then Sunday, sunshine on its way. Cooler, though, with highs below 70. 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
1: There's so much music out there. You don't want to wander through the sonic jungle alone. I'm Raina Duris, and I've ventured far and wide into thick forests of records, and I've returned to guide you straight to the good stuff on the World Cafe. It's a musical trip. You don't need a passport. Just open your ears, and off we go. 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
3: Sean Ramosfirm from Today Explained from Vox. Like many of you, I lived through 9/11. My memories of that day are of horror and shock and devastation, which is why I think 25 years later, it's so surprising that my feeds are filled with 9/11 memes that are ironic, irreverent, and surely insensitive. Think pasta stacked up to look like the Twin Towers with...
4: Live from NPR News in Washington, I'm Ryland Barton. The CIA has declassified dozens of documents presented to U.S. presidents related to al-Qaeda and the 9/11 attacks. The documents show the intelligence community was concerned about a possible attack, but did not know the specifics. Here's NPR's Greg Myrie.
5: The CIA posted on its website 71 documents from daily briefings delivered to Presidents Bill Clinton and George W. Bush from 1998 to 2001. A briefing to Bush on August 6, 2001, just over a month before the attack, said the FBI found, quote, patterns of suspicious activity consistent with preparations for hijackings, including recent surveillance of federal buildings in New York. The briefing added, quote, we have not been able to corroborate some of the more sensational threat reporting, saying that bin Laden wanted to hijack a U.S. aircraft. That briefing was one of two declassified previously. The other 69 have just now been released. Greg Myrie, NPR News, Washington.
4: President Trump is defending the $5,000 checks he said he'd give to all Americans if Republicans keep control of Congress during the midterm elections. Democrats and even some Republicans are criticizing the proposed payouts. Florida Republican Governor Ron DeSantis says he's concerned with adding to the $40 trillion federal debt.
6: What I don't think you want to do is borrow another $1.5 trillion and then just try to flood that into the economy, because that will lead to more inflation. That will lead to more debt and more inflation.
4: Maine Republican Senator Susan Collins, who's in a tight reelection race, called it extraordinarily costly. The CDC says today the record cyclosporiasis outbreak is over. The parasite that causes it is seasonal. This year's largest ever outbreak began in May and was mostly linked to iceberg lettuce grown in Mexico. NPR's Rachel Carlson has more.
7: Nearly 20,000 people in the U.S. were hit by the diarrhea-causing illness this summer. The agency still has a backlog of thousands of possible cases to confirm. Two people in Michigan died after becoming sick with the disease. Over half of all confirmed cases were linked to lettuce from Taylor Farms, sold at Taco Bell's and in some grocery stores. But the CDC said Friday that all affected lettuce from this source, which was recalled in July, has been taken off shelves and removed from restaurants. So you can feel a little safer eating the salads you've been avoiding. The Food and Drug Administration is still investigating the outbreak, which was concentrated in Michigan, Ohio, and Illinois. Rachel Carlson, NPR News.
4: Anthropic says it has blocked efforts to use its AI models for cyber attacks, surveillance, and research that could have led to biological weapons. The company says it found signs of misuse despite adding stronger safeguards in its latest models to restrict research for things such as biological misuse. This is NPR.
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0: From IPR News in Interlaken, I'm Austin Rolater. A proposed solar farm is causing controversy in one northern Michigan town. The Northern Waters Solar Park was the subject of a public meeting last week in Sheboygan. The company EDP Renewables North America says the 110-megawatt solar energy installation will create construction jobs and power over 30,000 homes. Many people in the area oppose the project, which is planned to be built on an old private farm. They say the solar farm will hurt the local ecology. Sherry Long lives on a farm near the proposed site.
9: I'm really worried about you contaminating the water and killing the animals and our wells and everything else. And I just think this is out of context. It should not be in an ag area at all.
0: EDP says their solar panels are not a public health risk. Earlier this year, a judge revoked a permit for the solar park after a local coalition filed a lawsuit. The company is seeking approval from the state's utility commission. State law gives regulators the power to issue permits for large-scale renewable projects, even if local governments deny permits. Four Michigan tribal nations asked state regulators yesterday to overturn permits for the proposed Line 5 tunnel project. Enbridge Energy wants to encase a new segment of its fossil fuel pipeline in a tunnel buried beneath the Straits of Mackinac. Tribes asked the Department of Environment, Great Lakes, and Energy for an administrative hearing to contest the permit. Whitney Gravel, president of the Bay Mills Indian Community, said in a statement that the tunnel is a trap designed to keep Line 5 operating in the Straits for generations to come. The appeal comes after state regulators said they would review the same permits using new guidance from a Michigan Supreme Court ruling. Finally, the Leelanau Maritime History Festival happens this weekend in Leland. The event's in its fourth year. It includes a wooden boat show, a car show, a talk from a lighthouse keeper, live music, and a documentary screening. From IPR News in Interlaken, I'm Austin Rolater. Thanks for tuning in. Up next is Today Explained.
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11: So I'm Whitney Phillips. I am an associate professor of information politics and media ethics in the School of Journalism and Communication at the University of Oregon.
3: And let's be honest, Whitney, have you ever laughed at a 9/11 meme?
11: I have been engaging with 9/11 memes since 2008. And some of them are so shockingly silly. It's just the juxtaposition is so unbelievable that will elicit a giggle often, even when you're like, I feel very uncomfortable about this laughter. When you're talking about tragedy, seeing something absolutely absurdist in this really serious context, it doesn't mean you're necessarily laughing at the tragedy itself, but there's just something that happens to your body when you see two things that should not go together. And that is where a lot of this laughter tends to come from. So having said that, yes, I will admit to having laughed at some of these memes because they just are set up to be, you know, the kind of essential experience of humor. But for some people, those two things pushed together, they do elicit a visceral embodied response, but it's one of disgust.
3: You mentioned that you've been tracking these memes since 2008. When did people start trafficking in them? Because it's not like everyone agreed that there's some humor to be had or found here on like September 12th, 2001.
11: There are folklorists who were tracking the humor in response to the attacks from the day of the attacks.
3: Okay, so I'm wrong. There were people on day one?
11: Oh, yeah. Yeah, there definitely were. I mean, and there are archives of examples of it from all the way back then.
12: What does World Trade Center stand for? Welcome to Canada. World Terrorist Convention. What? Trade Center? Posted September 11th, 2001.
11: And it was wordplay like that. And some of these jokes would be just text, like, how do you make a Big Apple crumble? And then maybe there would be an image of the towers themselves.
13: Osama bin Laden announced today that he will give up terrorism. to become a TV chef. For his first program, he'll be showing us how to make a big apple crumble. Posted September 30th, 2001.
3: I remember one from the early days of, like, this is how they're going to rebuild the Twin Towers. And it was five towers, like fingers. And, the tallest one was flipping the bird to the world, essentially.
14: Rebuilding New York's skyline. New Trade Center design incorporates a gesture and spirit familiar to all New Yorkers. Posted September 13, 2001.
15: Yeah, you would have kind of visual gags like that. And so then as you move into 4chan and something awful, there were GIFs. GIFs were possible, like Hulk Hogan's smashing the towers, the Kool-Aid Man bursting through the towers. And then, you know, flash forward even further and you get to platforms that allow for short-form video and audio in particular.
16: Coming to stores soon, the 9/11 playset.
15: Center on the juxtaposition of the either the towers themselves or whatever it might be. And then you have, you know, the overlay of audio that creates this incongruous kind of experience where suddenly, you know, it's techno music or whatever it is that you're putting over it. With each of these iterations of the humor, what really shifts is what people are able to do with the platforms. And the jokes are always reflections of what people are able to do with these media.
3: Even if, like, you have no idea what we're talking about right now with these memes, I feel like everyone has probably seen the literally, I have to say, iconic image of George W. Bush in the children's classroom with his assistant whispering in his ear, and it's like blank, blank, blank.
13: Another Drake diss has been dropped by Kendrick or whatever.
3: Like that version, is that the most widely trafficked 9/11 meme?
15: Well, it depends on what community you're talking about. The trolls on 4chan that I was studying back in the day, the most dominant form of joking was people jumping out of the windows. Like, that's what the humor was based on, that it was about the body horror of the day. But if you're talking about more the kind of more mainstream articulation of the memes, well, then maybe that image of somebody whispering something into George Bush's ear, you could maybe think of it as, rather than framing it as the most popular meme, but the most kind of gateway druggy of all of the memes, because you're not having to think about what 9/11 actually was. And so that happens to be very exploitable because it's nonspecific, right? And you can apply it to any situation and never once have to think about the reality of what happened on that day.
3: And I think the latest iteration that I've seen, which is essentially this AI 9/11 sort of recap starring Super Mario from like his Mario Galaxy era, standing there watching the towers get hit. It is bananas.
17: Mamma mia!
18: On my orders, the United States military has begun strikes against military installations of the Taliban regime.
3: Have you seen this? Does it just imply that these memes are going to continue to evolve forever along with our technology?
15: With AI humor, it lowers the bar of participation to basically nothing. It is so easy for anybody to just create really intricate kind of joke, visual and audio jokes around 9/11. And so that also helps explain why is there so much more now than there was before? Well, because these tools of creation have been democratized in ways that allow literally anybody to jump into the fray and start participating.
3: Is there a political map for how this thing has been memed, or to the best of your knowledge, are the left and right, you know, sharing memes in equal number?
15: The memes themselves, I mean, it's an interesting question, because 9/11 joking, as I see it with my students in my classroom, probably are similar to what I saw with my students in my classroom and the jokes that they would share and engage with about Charlie Kirk's assassination.
19: We are Charlie Kirk!
15: And when we were talking about Charlie Kirk's assassination, even the conservative students in the room were acknowledging that, yes, they shared them. Yes, they laughed at them, that politics didn't seem to be predictive of whether or not a young person in my class was doing this kind of joking. So I would say that's probably true for 9/11. Seems to be on the bipartisan side of things.
3: Okay, I'm glad you brought up Charlie Kirk, because now these two events feel weirdly tied together, because it was September 10th of last year. And what I remember from Charlie Kirk's death was there wasn't a grace period. It was like the jokes were happening as the news was breaking. Have we become numb to the comedy equals tragedy plus time equation? It feels like there's no more time anymore.
15: Social media, and especially platforms like TikTok, they demand an instant response. That if you're not instantly responding to something, you're not going to be able to harness the engagement that you might be able to get otherwise. And the more you have a platform that's pushing you towards a short, fast response, the more likely you're going to start to see this decontextualizing, which then lends itself to appropriately incongruous joking behaviors. So as long as we've had platforms that push people to respond quickly and to respond pithily and to respond in ways that engage in sort of remix behaviors, then you see very fast joking.
3: Do you think this is the most memed event in human history?
15: It probably is, because it is one of those rare events that probably close to everyone in this country and in many parts of the world know something about 9/11. That's a piece of intellectual furniture that most people have inside of their minds that then can become a kind of touchstone for different kinds of joking or just reflection. 9/11 wasn't just the event that happened on that day. It wasn't just what happened to the friends and family of people who lost someone. It wasn't confined to the first responders or to Afghanistan or to Iraq. 9/11 reverberated and continues to reverberate politically. It is an enormous event that happened in American history. When you are just distilling it down to a single pixelated image, you're not getting that. And so that's why I think it's really important for us to think reflectively about this idea that comedy is tragedy plus time. That for that configuration to work, the people engaging in the comedy have to accept that something is a tragedy. And you can only accept that something is a tragedy, really understand what that means, if you know what it is. That is not what often happens with 9/11 humor. That instead, it isn't tragedy plus time. It's somebody's engagement with a single pixel. That's content. And for many people, they're not able or they're not willing to reduce something so big to something so small. And that's where you see a lot of the disconnect between people who think the joking is fine and the people who think that the joking is not.
3: When Today Explained returns, we're going to hear from a young person who didn't really live through 9/11, take the opposite approach. He's not reducing the attacks to a meme or pixels. He's doing everything in his power to relive every tragic moment.
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1: Manny Marotta's personal Twitter account isn't terribly exceptional, but he's got four other ones that are. 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On all of these accounts, he pretends he's a reporter from history, reliving the day's events as they unfold. And we spoke to him yesterday to ask him what 25 Years Ago Live would look like today.
2: A little before 8:46 a.m., I'm going to start reporting the news from the day that occurred besides the September 11th attacks. And then at 8:46 will come the pivotal, there's been a crash at the World Trade Center. There's been a plane crash.
3: This is just coming in. There appears to be a major fire on the upper floors of one of the towers of the World Trade Center in New York City.
4: We have a breaking news story to tell you about. Apparently, a plane has just crashed into the World Trade Center here in New York City. It happened just a few moments ago.
2: From there, it's going to be a little over 400 posts throughout the day, detailing in the most thorough possible manner the timeline of the attacks. I've made an effort to cover everything that is factually known about the day from the moment of the first plane impact until midnight on September 12th. So it's going to be as complete as possible of a timeline, of a record, but it's going to be posted in a way that makes it seem like I'm someone learning about this for the first time.
3: A second plane has hit the second tower. America is under attack.
2: The reason I'm doing this is because I want people to understand how it must have felt on that day to live through that terror and that uncertainty. So I'm going to be covering the September 11th live if there was Twitter on September 11th, 2001.
1: Which there was not.
2: Right.
1: How old were you on September 11th, 2001?
2: I was two. I was, well, actually three. I was a toddler.
1: So you're kind of reliving the experience yourself and maybe even in a way living through it for the first time by doing this?
2: I think that there's a big rift between people who remember the September 11th attacks and people who don't. The people who remember it, it's like this big communal event that occurred. It's a water cooler conversation. Everybody remembers where they were and what happened afterward and what the world was like beforehand. For people who don't remember it, we only know what the world was like afterward, and we don't have an emotional connection to it. I mean, when I was growing up and learning about it in school, it was as distant and academic to me as something like Pearl Harbor is. It was a date in a textbook. That's all it was. But for somebody a little bit older, even 5 years older, it was a huge emotional event, and they remember the world before and after it. And my goal in running this and in doing this live tweeting and pretending as if I'm there and invoking the feelings of emotion and even terror will be to reconcile those two generations, the people who remember the attacks and the people who don't.
1: Has anyone gotten into your DMs or in your replies to say like, hey, nobody wants to relive this? What are you doing?
2: Tons of people. In fact, just yesterday there was a person who was asking me kindly, don't do this at all. Please just end the account right now.
1: Wow.
2: And a lot of people leading up to it have been asking in a polite way, not in a mean way. This is graphic. This is emotional. Please don't do this. For the good of humanity, don't do this. So the compromise that I reached as a result is that I'm not going to show especially violent imagery. I'm not going to show jumpers, for example. Nor am I going to show any gore. I'm not going to describe anything of that regard because I think that that's a good compromise where I can show the event and have it be something that people remember, but not go into really gruesome detail that alienates people.
1: That's interesting because like I don't want to see the jumpers on my feed, although I sometimes do, but I think the jumpers was part of the horror of that day. So how do you handle this responsibility you have to capture the totality of the most horrific day in American history?
2: Well, I should correct what I said about the jumpers. I'm not going to show any impacts or any jumpers' faces, but I will be showing photographs like the falling man. Yes.
1: Okay.
2: So
1: okay.
2: I find that to be representative of the day. But how do I handle the responsibility of showing this? It really is a compromise. And I'm not some Hollywood executive in a boardroom with a focus group trying to figure this out. I'm one person.
1: You're a 27-year-old in your living room with a Twitter account and a computer.
2: Yes, exactly that. And I'm posting all this manually as well. So I've declined to use automation. I'm going to be typing out everything manually as it's happening.
1: Why?
2: Because I've always done it this way. If I'm posing as a reporter who's live in history, I might as well act like one. Okay. Which means that I'm going to post immediately.
1: I've seen people online anticipating your account's posts on September 11th. Like, they're excited about it. What do you think that's about?
2: So we talked earlier about this generational rift between people who remember the event and people who don't. And I think that people who don't, generally speaking, treat it both as an academic subject and as a meme of sorts. They're very prone to make jokes about it. And you may have seen in all the comment threads people saying crazy stuff like,
5: oh, I have a business meeting at 8:45 in the North Tower.
2: Or,
5: I have a flight from Boston to Los Angeles.
2: People think it's funny. And I see the analytics of my account. I know that the demographics who follow it are mainly 15 to 24-year-olds. And they are recounting it as sort of a meme, as sort of something that's funny. There's nothing I can do about them. And I'm very glad that they'll be over with on September 12th.
1: Your 2001 Live account has 570,000 followers. Do you have any idea how many of those people are just following you to see what you do on September 11th?
2: I can't say for sure, but I can say affirmatively that it's 9 times the number of followers that I had at the beginning of this calendar year.
1: This gets to the point of my question, which is like, it's weird to think that, you know, you benefit financially or, you know, commercially from this thing that you're doing, this project that you've come up with, but you do. How do you think about that intersection of, you know, it sounds in a way like you're trying to provide a historical service to people, a public service to people, but it's also benefiting you. Is that uncomfortable at all?
2: I want to make clear from the beginning that I am not financially benefiting from my coverage of the September 11th attacks this year. If there is any monetization, because I do have sponsors, if any monetization comes from these attacks, it's getting donated straight away to charity. Because I've grappled with this question for about 2 years, knowing that the attacks were coming. And I decided at the beginning of this year that any revenue that came from the attacks would go immediately to charity. I see it as blood money. I see it as wrong to collect it for myself. I see it as profiting off the victims and the event. And so I'm not going to profit off it.
1: This is going to be an emotional experience. Have you, like, prepared yourself emotionally for what you're about to do?
2: It's been very emotionally difficult to research. I watched 240 hours of footage, 9/11 footage, in preparation for this. I watched about 40 documentaries. I read 4 books. I've become bathed in 9/11 content, I guess, in the past year. And it has not been a fun experience at all. So I think that it's negatively affected my mental health quite a bit. I've gotten emotionally invested in it. And now I'm going to be showing it to everybody. And I have mixed feelings about that morally. And it's going to be tough on me.
1: Do you think the emotional response might help you process further what happened on September 11, 2001?
2: So some people in the comments have been sharing the stories of their relatives on 9/11, and I really appreciate that. I think that it helps people process the attacks and how it affected their families in particular. And so I'm hoping that people are going to come out and respectfully say, thank you for doing this. My brother was in the towers. He escaped, but here's his story. And so I'm really hoping that people are going to come out and share their stories, because I feel like then it would become a giant therapy circle versus a meme fest, which I'm hoping it doesn't become. Younger people, Gen Z in particular, see the event as either academic or as meme fodder. And so my hope in doing this is that they're going to see it as a little bit more, that they're going to see it as a collection of stories and events that were horrific in scale And so it's my goal to show Gen Z people what happened on the September 11th attacks.
1: Manny Marotta, once again, is at 25 years ago live. You also heard from Professor Whitney Phillips from the University of Oregon. And we also want to thank Professor Joshua Rovner from American University for his help with today's show, which Peter Balanon Rosen produced, Jolie Myers edited, Gabriel Dunatov fact-checked, and Bridger Dunnigan and David Tatasciore mixed. This is Today Explained.

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1: In New York, I'm Sabri Benishour, in for Kai Rizdal. It is Friday, September 11th. Good to have you along. So the big news, the big economic news this morning is that inflation got worse in August. We went from prices increasing by just 0.1% in July to 0.4% increase in August. And even if you take gas and food out of the picture, prices still increased more quickly in August. And now the Federal Reserve has to figure out what it's gonna do about it. So let's get into that and the week's other news with Sudeep Reddy, who's at MS Now, and Kate Davidson, who's at Bloomberg. Hello.
2: Hi, Sabri.
3: Hi. Hello.
1: So I want to just read you this comment from an inflation analyst I follow, Omer Sharif. He says, "For the Fed, it is time to put up or shut up. You cannot give a speech like you did at Jackson Hole and not support a rate hike at the next meeting. You will either have to back up those words or end up as the boy who cried wolf." Kate, thoughts?
3: Yeah, we put that one high up in our story for sure about the implications for the Fed. I think it's right. It's pretty succinct. I mean, so what did we hear from Kevin Warsh in Jackson Hole? He gave a much more, decisive speech. Traders, investors were really looking for him to go a little bit further, not just saying, yeah, we're going to rein in inflation, we're going to get it under control, but really to make clear that they're willing to raise rates. And so he did that. He essentially said that the Fed would have work to do if it couldn't be confident that underlying inflation was moving toward the Fed's goal of 2%. And he also said at sufficient speed. So in other words, they're not going to wait around a long time. They want to see it improving quickly. And so you certainly did not see that in any of the inflation data this week. The Fed is going to meet for 2 days next week, and they have a decision to make. And so I think we heard from a lot of economists today, and certainly the market reaction seemed to agree that it will be difficult to justify holding rates steady next week based on what we've heard from Warsh and others, that if inflation doesn't get better, they have to raise rates.
1: Mm-hmm. If a lot of the inflation that we are seeing is either directly

0: gas or diesel or fuel. What can raising interest rates do about that kind of inflation, Sudeep?
1: You know, we're in this very strange moment where inflation is obviously elevated. It's been elevated for many years. It is becoming a credibility problem for the Fed and a credibility problem in markets. There are plenty of investors in the bond market who are wondering whether the Fed is ever going to take action against inflation. So there's a credibility issue at stake here. And I think one reason we saw some surprising market reaction right out of the CPI report this morning, even though we knew it was going to lead to a Fed rate hike, was at least there is some certainty here. The bond traders are just like us. They want to know what's going to happen next. They want to feel comforted that somebody actually has their hands firmly on the steering wheel. And so there's something to be said there. Obviously, the fact that so much of this is coming due to energy is the core of the argument on the other side. That's certainly what Scott Bessent, the Treasury Secretary, is making, and what lots of people in the Trump administration want to make, that just like, wait this out. Don't overreact. You're going to constrain demand across the economy. But there's no sign that higher interest rates are actually really holding back the economy at large. Obviously, certain sectors will get hit by it.
0: Yeah. You mentioned bond yields. They have been rising, which translation into plain English is, you know, investors are a little more anxious, whether it's about inflation or government's borrowing too much. And we care because bond yields affect the cost of borrowing for the government and for everybody else. How concerned are you about the bond market?
2: Well, I can take that one, Sabri. I mean, I think that there certainly is a lot of angst. And I mean, as journalists who follow this, we're keeping a very close eye on it. A big part of the conversation now is whether the 10-year yield, which does affect and filter through to a lot of of consumer borrowing costs, could that hit 5%? It's not that 5% in and of itself is significant, but it's an important psychological threshold that I think would just add to the worries here. And I think ultimately, when we think about what can be done about this, what can the government do about it? Scott Bessent, the Treasury Secretary, has been trying to intervene and keep a lid on things, but he really has limited influence over the kinds of things that are driving up yields right now, which are really, as you said, of the things you mentioned, inflation and the government's growing debt load. So we've heard him talk about this idea that they're going to release some kind of fiscal consolidation plan. And I think the hope was that by talking about that, signaling that, he would offer some reassurance to investors. But then we heard his boss, Donald Trump, come out this week and say, actually, if you vote for Republicans in the midterm election, we'll send $5,000 checks to everybody. So, this mm-hmm. is a plan that would cost well over $1 trillion. Investors are not really buying it. They're kind of seeing through this, and I think that they are they're not convinced that there is some big plan in the works to rein in debt costs. So until you can really address those underlying factors, yields are going to continue to be a problem. And then, of course, the war in Iran as well, pushing up oil prices or putting pressure on that.
0: Yeah. Okay. I have a question about this, the buying back bonds thing that the Treasury has been doing. The Treasury is buying back bonds to try and maybe bring down yields, aka interest rates. Meanwhile, the Fed is poised to maybe raise them. Is it just me, or is that not crazy that one part of the government is trying to lower rates while the other is trying to maybe raise them?
1: I think what we're going to see here is really just a lot of a debate within markets about whether Treasury can accomplish anything in what it's doing. The idea of a Treasury buyback in such a huge market like this, when you've got $40 trillion in debt and $2 trillion in deficits, raises a lot of questions. And the staying power here raises lots of questions as well. The Fed is obviously the big player in all of this. And when the Fed decides that it wants to do something, then markets will pay attention. And until that happens, and unless that happens, you're going to see probably a little bit of noise there moving in the direction of some type of intervention. But it's hard for anybody in the markets to take it all that seriously until the Fed really gets involved and makes its intentions known. So that's the one to watch, and we'll be able to watch it next week.
0: Sudeep Reddy at MS Now and Kate Davidson at Bloomberg, thank you guys so much. Hope you have a great weekend.
1: Thanks.
2: Thank you.
0: Wall Street today, pretty chipper. We'll have the details.

0: So, inflation. It's high and we don't like it. The only way for a regular person to stay ahead of it is, unfortunately, to make more money. And surprise, the Labor Department says wage gains did not keep up with inflation over the past 12 months. So if you take inflation into account, the average American's real hourly earnings actually went down by 0.3% over the past year. On the bright side, we are still spending, because we have to, which is good for the economy. So at least there's that. Marketplace's Nancy Marshall Genzer reports on how consumers are managing to do this.
1: Real hourly pay has been on a downward trend for a while. Breon Williams is chief economist at Groundwork Collaborative, a progressive think tank.
2: So you have real hourly pay that's either been flat or falling. At this point, about 5 straight months now, from April through now.
1: Some consumers are trying to make up for that by showing up more at work. The Labor Department says the average work week increased 0.6% in the 12 months leading up to August. Williams says if the extra hours on the job aren't enough, workers have to dip into their savings to get by. He says at the beginning of last year, the savings rate was around 5%.
2: We're now at 3%.
1: More and more 20-somethings are trying to save by living with mom and dad, says Sarah Estep, an economist at the Center for American Progress.
3: That number reached nearly 50% this year.
1: Estep is also worried about apps that offer cash advances, kind of like payday loans, and the possible fees and fines on these apps.
3: And it's not really clear up front whether or not, if you're late on the payment, how that's going to affect you.
1: Estep says consumers of all ages are borrowing more to get by, using buy now, pay later, or credit cards. Aditya Bhave heads U.S. economics at B of A Global Research. He's been watching credit card payments that are 90 days late or more.
4: This number has been generally trending up since late 2022, so for about 4 years now.
1: But Bhave thinks delinquencies have reached their peak and will now stay steady or even fall. He thinks consumers will be okay. They're incredibly resilient, he says. Still, he has his eye on gas prices. If they edge up toward $5 a gallon, he'll be more concerned. I'm Nancy Marshall Genzer for Marketplace.

0: So on the one hand, like Nancy was just talking about, we are all out here just trying to break even between our pay and inflation. But some Americans are trying to break even with each other. And I am talking about the wage gap between men and women. It has been widening since 2023. We'll get the latest numbers on that next week. As Marketplace's Justin Ho reports, the widening wage gap is making the economy less productive than it could be.
1: The big problem with the gender wage gap, it discourages some women from even being in the labor force.
2: If I'm a woman looking out to the marketplace to find a job, I already know that I'm starting from a lower level.
1: Nicole Servi is an economist with Wells Fargo. She says anyone who wants to enter the workforce has to know they'll earn enough money to make it worth working, enough to pay for childcare or elder care.
2: And because we have this gender pay gap already in existence, for a lot of women, if they go out to the market and find a job, they're not even going to earn enough to cover some of those unpaid responsibilities that they have.
1: So some women decide that getting a job just isn't worth it. That means there is a lot of untapped potential out there. Servi says from the perspective of an employer, that's untapped productivity, skilled workers who could be boosting output, but aren't.
2: And so if you, let's say, can't get a really skilled engineer to help push the frontier, let's say, of something that you're building, then that's just going to slow down your output production in the longer run.
1: The gender pay gap also has an outsized impact on those care industries I mentioned a few seconds ago.
3: And one thing we know about the care workforce, it is predominantly female.
1: That's Chloe Gibbs, a senior economist at the W.E. Upjohn Institute for Employment Research. She says care work, surprise, surprise, also tends to be underpaid. And as a result, the care industry sees a lot of churn as workers find better paying jobs or drop out of the workforce.
3: And that undermines the stability of the care provided because you have this sort of constant turnover that is particularly pronounced. And we would expect that in a low wage industry.
1: Problem is, care work is infrastructure that supports the entire economy, because it allows people to go to work and be productive. So when the care industry is unstable because it can't find workers,
3: that kind of undermines everyone else's ability to work, parents' ability to work who have young children. They really rely on the stability of their childcare arrangements.
1: And when parents can't find that stability, mothers are more likely than fathers to drop out of the labor force.
3: Essentially, that is lost value from the skills and the talents that that worker would bring to the labor market.
1: The gender pay gap also has an impact on workers' kids.
4: Essentially, it lowers investments in children and therefore long-run productivity growth.
1: That's Stephanie Seguino, an economics professor at the University of Vermont. She says women tend to spend a much higher percentage of their income on their kids. So when women earn less than men, children get fewer resources.
4: It could be enrichment activities for their health care, for stable housing, all things that affect children's cognitive development, their creativity, and their innovativeness in the long run.
1: That means underpaying women, Seguino says, limits economic growth for generations. I'm Justin Ho for Marketplace.

0: coming up.
1: We can't just find 1,000 acres of farmland.
0: Well, you'd think they'd be easy to spot, right? But first, let's do the numbers. The Dow Jones Industrial Average shot up 509 points, which is 1%, to finish at 52,573. The NASDAQ lifted 1%. The S&P 500 rose 0.9%. With average diesel prices passing $6 a gallon, let's check in with some companies involved with electric freight vehicles. Swedish company Enride, which provides autonomous electric trucks and services for human-driven electric trucks, slowed down 8.5%. Hylion Holdings, which makes electrified powertrains, sped up 2.1%. Bonds fell. The yield on the 10-year T-note rose to 4.97%, almost 5. 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

0: This is Marketplace. I'm Sabri Benishore. About 42% of Americans are retiring earlier than they thought they would. This is according to insurer Allianz. Now, most of that is for not great reasons, health or a layoff. But for one in five of those early retirees, it is because they feel financially stable enough to just not have to work anymore. All of which sets up today's installment of our series, Clocked Out.
1: My name is Skip Franklin. I live in Western Michigan, just south of Grand Rapids, and I retired in 2013 at age 37. I graduated from college in 98 and went right to work. I was a computer science math graduate, and if you know anything about the economy at that time, that was right about the time Y2K was a big deal, and like everybody was getting on the internet. I immediately had a job. I was getting paid a lot of money for the time. I basically did nothing but work. So at the end of that time, I basically kind of looked at it and said, you know, there's a lot more to life than this. You know, I've made good money up to this point. I don't have to work right now if I don't want to. So I decided now is a good time to take a break. And having taken that break, a few years passed, and I'm like, you know, I still kind of like this, and just decided not to go back. That first year, I didn't do a whole lot of anything. It took me a good year of just kind of laying around and doing nothing to realize that, okay, maybe I want to do a little something. I started working with various volunteer things, just one-off type things. And then a couple years later, it was 2016, I believe, when I found the Refugee Education Center in West Michigan. So I became their IT guy for a while, where I did all their like computers and printers and stuff. Eventually, they got big enough that they needed a real IT guy, and so they hired someone, which is great with me because that means I don't have to do it. And now I just help out with the tutoring and that kind of stuff. I've made a lot of life choices that don't involve spending a lot of money. So I live in a small place. I don't have fancy cars. I'm not married. I don't have kids. So that's why I was able to invest and get to the point where I'm fairly comfortable. I mean, I live on probably around $20,000 a year, and that doesn't really impact my investments that much. My primary identity at this point is church and friends and family. Well, I should say church and volunteer work. I mean, those two things kind of go together for me. I don't feel like adrift without a job. You know, I've heard people say, they're like, oh, well, if I retired, I don't know what I'd do with myself. I have a hard time believing anybody who says, oh, if I didn't have my job, I wouldn't feel right. Well, that means you're not looking hard enough. There's something else out there for you.
0: Skip Franklin, living the dream, retired. South of Grand Rapids, Michigan. If you have quit your 9-to-5, maybe to take a break, doesn't have to be retirement, or to do something else, you can tell us about it. Marketplace.org/clockedout.

0: The U.S. has a housing shortage. We know that. The country needs millions more homes by some estimates. And yet, the pace of home building has been slowing down. Take your pick of reasons: high mortgage rates, labor shortages, general anxiety. The number of new homes breaking ground so far this year is down about 2% compared to the same period last year, according to the Census Bureau. Every region of the country has seen a slowdown except one, the Northeast. There, housing starts are up 12%, Marketplace's Henry Epp reports.
1: Eventually, there will be 32 homes nestled into the new Dogwood Circle development in Milton, Vermont. But right now, it's a work in progress. 7 homes are finished. The owners are already living in them. 3 more are under construction. Workers are screwing in drywall. The rest of the lots are still patches of dirt. But that'll change soon, says developer Colin Frisbee of Sterling Homes, standing in the basement of one of the under construction units.
2: We're going to begin digging tomorrow a duplex next door to this.
1: The new neighborhood is a short walk to the town's rec field and library, and by New England standards, it's a fairly dense development, 32 units on 6 acres.
2: And the more homes we can fit on a piece of land, the more we're able to divide out all those costs, the land costs, the infrastructure costs, the development costs, the permitting costs.
1: Lowering prices for buyers. Still, the cheapest home here, half a duplex, will set you back $480,000. That's actually a good bit below the median sale price in Vermont. And units are selling, Frisbee says. But despite a persistent housing shortage in the state, his business is kind of just chugging along.
2: It's a reasonable, rational market at the moment. And that's a good thing. Markets tend to ebb and flow. We're closer to an ebb.
1: But it's staying afloat thanks in part to the region's demographics, says Robert Dietz, chief economist with the National Association of Home Builders.
3: Who has benefited from the run-up in not just home prices, but stock prices? Well, it's older households.
1: And there are a lot of those in the Northeast, he says.
3: And so it's those households that have seen an increase in their net worth that have relatively greater spending power for the housing market.
1: Which is pushing up demand for new homes. And that's helping the Northeast look a bit better than the rest of the country, says Paul Willen, an economist at the Federal Reserve Bank of Boston.
4: You're basically seeing us doing okay relative to where we were a few years ago, whereas I think in other parts of the country, they've seen a big fall off.
1: Coming out of the pandemic, home building boomed across the South and West. But as borrowing rates for builders and buyers rose, that boom came to a halt. Meanwhile, says Willen,
4: we didn't see that construction boom in New England and in the Northeast. So in a sense, I guess you could say we're playing catch up.
1: That catch up is slow going for a few reasons. Borrowing rates, for one, and particularly high construction costs in the Northeast, Willen says. Plus, compared to other regions, there's just not as much space up here.
4: We can't just find 1,000 acres of farmland and just go in and, dig sewer lines and build streets and build hundreds of new homes.
1: And even smaller developments like Dogwood Circle face another headwind that developers say make building in the Northeast especially hard: state and local permitting processes. Developer Colin Frisbee says it took 2.5 years to get permits for his new neighborhood, and that was a lightning speed compared to some other projects he has in the works.
2: The conservative approach to how some of these regulations are being interpreted make it much more difficult to provide that housing that is more affordable to more people.
1: Frisbee cites, for example, local rules around setbacks that make it harder to build at the density required to keep prices in check. For Julie Maslach, the increased density at Dogwood Circle came with trade-offs. She bought one of the new homes here after living for years on a large rural lot in a nearby town. There's not nearly as much space to garden, and for now she's surrounded by construction, but
5: I also thought about things as I age, what if I can't drive? I could walk to the library, I could walk to the rec fields, I could walk to trails, dog park, get my food, all of that.
1: And she's planning to spruce up her new yard.
5: I put in flowers, I'm going to put in a fence, and then I'll build a little paradise in the backyard.
1: And watch as the rest of the neighborhood builds up around her. In Milton, Vermont, I'm Henry Epp for Marketplace.

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1: This final note on the way out today, I was going to say something about how Campbell's, McCormick, and other food makers are warning there are sharp price hikes coming. But you know what? I have had just about enough of inflation for today. So instead, libraries. Ohio, Utah, and Washington lead the country in the number of public library checkouts per person, 11 per person in 2024, almost double the national average. This is via Axios. U.S. public library checkouts are recovering from a pandemic-era drop, in part thanks to a boom in digital borrowing. Our theme music was composed by BJ Lederman. Marketplace's executive producer is Nancy Fargali. Joanne Griffith is the chief content officer. Neil Scarborough is the vice president and general manager. And I'm Sabri Benishore. Have a great weekend. We'll be back on Monday.

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0: At the end of the day, I did write on my computer, "Nothing will ever be the same."
1: A day that began with a brilliant blue sky, a day that ended in horror. The 9/11 attacks presented a new kind of national security threat, so a new security architecture was built to confront it. Has it worked? Are we safer? I'm Mary Louise Kelly. This is a special presentation from NPR's Sources and Methods. 25 years after 9/11, what have we learned? I'll put questions to former U.S. officials who played central roles on that day and in the years that followed in the CIA and in the White House and on Capitol Hill. I'll ask how that morning unfolded, about the debates around national security and constitutional rights that followed, and about the risks we still live with today. That's all ahead.
2: Live from NPR News in Washington, I'm Ryland Barton. Several dozen presidential briefing documents have been declassified on the 25th anniversary of the September 11th attacks. The documents detail intelligence gathered about Osama bin Laden and al-Qaeda in the years leading up to the hijackings. The records trace CIA analysts' evolving understanding of al-Qaeda and their efforts to warn of bin Laden's plotting of the attack. CIA Director John Ratcliffe says the release is an act of exceptional transparency. The documents include reports from February 1998 to September 12, 2001. The September 11th attacks led to the creation of a U.S. military court in Guantanamo Bay, Cuba, for suspected terrorists. NPR's Sasha Pfeiffer has more on the 9/11 case, which still hasn't gone to trial.
3: The military court was basically invented from scratch after the 9/11 attacks. This case could have been tried in U.S. federal court, and many people think if it had, it would be long over by now. Our federal courts have successfully prosecuted countless terrorism suspects who are now in U.S. prisons, but our government put the military court in Cuba because they said they wanted it to be beyond the reach of U.S. law.
2: NPR's Sasha Pfeiffer reporting. Iran says it will attend a regional meeting of the foreign ministers of countries in the Persian Gulf. Iran says that eight countries will be represented to discuss issues around the Strait of Hormuz, which Iran has blockaded since the beginning of the war. NPR's Hadil Al-Shalchi reports.
4: The Iranian foreign ministry spokesperson Ismail Baqai announced that the meeting of foreign ministers will take place in Oman next week. He said the foreign ministers of Iran, Iraq, and other Arab states on the coast of the Persian Gulf and the Sea of Oman will be attending. He said that the meeting will address negotiations Iran and Oman have been part of to reach an agreement to temporarily reopen the Strait of Hormuz. The Iranian blockade of the strait has affected global oil supplies. U.S. diesel prices hit a new American high at an average of $6 a gallon this week. Hadil Al-Shalchi, NPR News, Istanbul.
2: Swing voters in Michigan say they're worried about higher prices as President Trump ramps up tariffs on Canada. NPR's Ashley Lopez reports on two online focus groups this week with these voters.
5: The focus groups consisted of 13 people in the battleground state of Michigan who voted for Joe Biden in 2020 and then Trump in 2024. 11 of these swing voters, a sizable majority, said they think this escalating trade war with Canada will be bad for Michigan, which shares a border with the country. PJ was one of those voters. He participated under the condition his last name would not be used.
6: Prices are going to go up. I mean, that's, you know, the more we put tariffs on stuff, the more they put tariffs on stuff. Lack of trade. I mean, prices are just ultimately going to go up, you know, for all of us.
5: These voters say affordability and high prices remain the key issue for them heading into this year's midterm elections. Ashley Lopez, NPR News.
2: Major U.S. stock indexes rebounded today. This is NPR News. The Trump administration has provided a nearly $100 million loan to a U.S.-owned cell network in Africa, AfriCell, to expand American tech presence on the continent. China's Huawei is a leading player in telecommunications infrastructure in Africa. The Trump administration raised national security concerns about Huawei. It faces a criminal racketeering trial in New York, which opened this week. Nintendo of America is using tariff refunds for a sale starting tomorrow. NPR's Stephen Bissaha reports that while companies have received more than $100 billion back, they've been reluctant to offer customers refunds.
7: Nintendo says it will offer up to 30% off on some digital games and savings on other products like clothes. The Japan-based company is facing a U.S. class action lawsuit from customers demanding direct refunds. Nintendo responded in court filings saying it does not have an obligation to offer refunds, and customers paid those higher prices willingly. The company said in the sales announcement that it absorbed most of the tariff costs, but the refunds helped make this sale possible. Other companies like Walmart have also said they'll pass along tariff savings, not through custom refunds, but lower prices, though they haven't offered details yet. Stephen Bisaha, NPR News.
2: Emma Bonino, a prominent Italian politician known for her work with the Radical Party, has died at 78. Bonino rose to prominence in the 1970s by leading a campaign to legalize abortion in Italy, challenging the Vatican's objections. Her party described her life as a long struggle against forces that deny freedom. You're listening to NPR News from Washington.
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1: For NPR News, this is a special presentation from Sources and Methods, 25 years after 9/11, what have we learned? I'm Mary Louise Kelly. We recorded this episode of our national security podcast in front of a live audience in Studio One at our headquarters in Washington, D.C. And we begin with news coverage from the morning of September 11th, 2001. 25 years later, it is still very hard to hear.
13: It's 8:52 here in New York. I'm Bryant Dumble. We understand that there has been a plane crash on the southern tip of Manhattan.
14: Any of this, that a plane may have hit one of the two towers of the World Trade Center, but again, you're seeing the live pictures here.
15: Everything you got, the World Trade Center, now.
16: I'm on the 105th floor of the World Trade Center. We just had an explosion on the 105th floor.
14: Oh, my God.
17: That looks like a second plane. Could see the plane come in just from the right-hand side of the screen.
13: Oh, my goodness. Oh, my goodness. We're looking at a live picture from Washington, and there is smoke pouring out of the Pentagon.
18: Oh, wait. Oh, my God. Oh, my God, the building fell.
19: Where's the collapse? Where's the collapse?
18: The building fell.
20: Which building?
18: Oh, my God, the south building just crumbled from the top.
21: Elsa, it's Lynn. I only have a minute. I'm on United 93, and it's been hijacked by terrorists who say they have a bomb. Apparently, they have flown a couple of planes into the World Trade Center already, and it looks like they're going to take this one down as well. Mostly, I just wanted to say I love you, and I'm going to miss you.
1: Whew. It's still so raw. It's still so awful to hear those voices. We're going to talk it through with the four of you, and we have picked the four of you carefully because you each had a front row seat to what happened that morning and in the days that followed, but very different seats, really different vantage points. Stephen Hadley was serving as Deputy National Security Advisor in the Bush White House. Jane Harman was a Democratic member of Congress representing California on the Intelligence Committee, which she went on chair. John McLaughlin was deputy director of the Central Intelligence Agency, and Michael Morrell was also at CIA and was President Bush's CIA briefer on the plane with him that morning. Welcome to you all. I'm going to start with the where were you and what sticks with you, and I will share that I was in the NPR newsroom. Quite a few of us had turned up for work on that beautiful Tuesday morning, and we didn't go home for 4 days. We stayed here till Friday. They rolled in cots, and we slept in the hallways, and we just worked. And I remember thinking, this is the biggest story I will ever cover. And that has proven to be so. Having covered wars and a pandemic and an insurrection and elections, I have never covered a single day that changed the course of a country the way that 9/11 changed this country. So I want to hear briefly from each of you what that morning looked like from where you were. John McLaughlin, you start. You were at CIA headquarters. Can you share where exactly and how you were tracking what was happening?
0: I was on the seventh floor at CIA. The director, George Tenet, was downtown in a meeting. I was in a staff meeting, running a staff meeting. We were talking about budget, including budget for counterterrorism. We were talking about the Balkans and some other problems we were struggling with at that moment. And the first plane hit, and like everyone else, my thought was, could be terrorism, but let's see what is going on here.
3: And how did you know the first plane hit?
0: I walked into my office after the staff meeting, and maybe 5 minutes later, it was 8:46, that first plane, as I recall. And the next plane was at 9:03. And of course, the second plane left no doubt in our minds. I thought, and I think everyone there thought, we are under attack. The other thought was, okay, that's it. Because we had been anticipating a major attack, did not have no time target or method, but we had been receiving that summer a giant spike in reporting about terrorism, something that the director subsequently characterized as the lights were blinking red all summer.
3: Yeah.
0: At the end of the day, and I have very vivid memories of that whole day I can recount, but at the end of the day, I did write on my computer, nothing will ever be the same.
3: Steve Hadley, you, as I mentioned, you were Deputy National Security Advisor, Condoleezza Rice's deputy. You were at the White House the morning of 9/11. Where?
22: I was in the Situation Room. First plane hit, we had reports of the plane. Thought it might be civil aviation accident. It was just strange, hard to understand. We went down then to the Situation Room for the NSC staff meeting, and at 9:03 they had a live feed of the second plane hitting the second tower. We stayed in the Situation Room, and then the White House evacuated, and we saw these people running down West Executive Avenue. So I asked the group in the Situation Room, do you want to leave or do you want to stay? Everybody said, we've got to stay and help the president manage this crisis. So we did. And then I got a call from Condoleezza Rice saying, Steve, I need you down here in the president's emergency operations center to help me down here. And I said, I can't do that. I've just got to stay with the folks here who've agreed to run some risks to help manage this crisis. She said, I need you downstairs. Click. So down we went. I think one of the things I remember most was Norm Mineta, then Secretary of Transportation, getting thousands of airplanes in the air over this country down onto the ground.
3: Yeah.
22: Because we did not know how many might be been taken over by terrorists and become a weapon against this country.
3: I was reading through the official report from the 9/11 Commission that investigated and held public hearings into what happened. There's a section on you and what you were up to at the White House that morning. It describes you as being on an air threat conference call at 10:33 a.m., exactly 30 minutes after United 93 crashed into a field in Shanksville, and y'all knew that it had crashed, but you didn't know why. You didn't know if the U.S. government had shot it down to prevent it from hitting the Capitol. And it describes reports coming in of a fifth plane, what y'all thought might be a fifth plane, happily was not. But you were on a call conveying orders from the vice president to the Pentagon, which boiled down to shoot it down.
22: The instructions given by the vice president on the authority of the president was that if there is a plane, it is not responsive. There's a good chance it has been taken over by terrorists and is headed for another target. You are authorized to use lethal force to shoot it down.
3: What's that and like to give the orders that maybe he's going to take down a civilian airliner in U.S. airspace?
22: That is correct. That is correct. A big lift. And we all held our breath for the rest of the morning that order, would, having been given, would never need to be used.
3: Yeah.
22: And it was not.
3: Congresswoman, you were at the Capitol that morning. You were walking across the lawn. And your cell phone rang?
23: Yeah, if I could back it up just one day. On 9/10/2001, I had lunch with someone named L. Paul Bremer, Ambassador Jerry Bremer, who later became what was called the Viceroy in Iraq. But at the time, he had chaired something called the National Commission on Terrorism. I was a member of that commission, which was one of three commissions predicting, based on studies we had made, that there could be a major terror attack on U.S. soil. And Jerry and I were having lunch near the Capitol, bemoaning the fact that no one was paying attention to us. So 20 hours later, guess what? And I had had breakfast on the Hill, and I was going to my office, and then I was going to the intel rooms, which were in the dome of the Capitol at the time. And later, most of us thought that the target of that plane that went down in Pennsylvania was the U.S. Capitol. So my office called and said, the office buildings are evacuated. A plane, or maybe two planes, but I think it was just one, has hit the World Trade Tower. And we're not sure what it is, but the office buildings are closed. And guess what? The Capitol just closed. And so a lot of us, I mean, I would say hundreds of members, were milling around outside the Capitol. And thinking about it, we would have had a continuity of government crisis if that plane had hit the Capitol.
3: Michael, I've saved you for last because you were traveling with President Bush on his plane that day as his CIA briefer. Did the briefing that morning, the PDB that you delivered to President Bush, mention Al-Qaeda? Did it mention terrorism?
4: Contrary to what you read on the internet, it did not. I remember distinctly that it focused on the Second Intifada, which was then raging in the West Bank, which the president was very much focused on. No mention of terrorism, no mention of Al-Qaeda outside the Intifada. There was a piece in the PDB that caught the president's attention, and he called Condi Rice to ask her to follow up on something. I think the briefing lasted about 20, 25 minutes, started at 8, and then we left the briefing and got in the motorcade to go to Booker T. Elementary School.
3: Yeah. And up on Air Force One, how were you getting information? What was the traffic going back and forth?
4: I wasn't getting any information. The communications were difficult. The president did say to me that he wanted me to call Director Tenet and tell him that if he got any information as to the perpetrator, that he, the president, wanted to be the first to know. So it took me actually some time to get through to the director's office. I never talked to him. I talked to Cofer Black, actually, and passed on the message.
3: Chief of the Counterterrorism Center at the time.
4: But I didn't have another communication with CIA until we landed it off at Air Force Base in Omaha, where the president did his national security team meeting.
3: And just briefly, how was the decision made? When was it made? The president needs to come back to Washington.
4: The president made that decision in the meeting. I remember I sat in the meeting. The president invited me to join. And I remember distinctly the head of the Secret Service telling the president that he needed to stay away from Washington. And I remember the president saying, the American people want to know where their president is. I'm coming home.
3: Yeah. We're going to take a break. When we get back, September 12th, September 13th, all the days and months that followed, how did the U.S. respond to the attacks?

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1: Hi, this is Matthew Bertner. To listen to a sandhill crane is to hear a sound that would have echoed across North America millions of years ago.

0: For NPR News, this is a special presentation from Sources and Methods, 25 years after 9/11, what have we learned? I'm Mary Louise Kelly. We'll rejoin my conversation before a live audience at NPR here in Washington. Jean Harman, Congress did reconvene that night. Congress passed the AUMF, the Authorization for the Use of Military Force. 3 days later, September 14th, the next month, October 2001, y'all passed the Patriot Act, which vastly expanded surveillance and law enforcement powers. You created the Department of Homeland Security the next year, 2002, merging 22 federal agencies into one huge bureaucracy. We're going to try to get to whether that was a good idea, but you did it. The point being, Congress acted with a speed and bipartisan unity that feels as though it's from a different universe looked at from 2026. How were you all deciding what do we do and in what order?
1: Well, it was a different universe. I thought it was outrageous that the Capitol and the office buildings were closed. As a member of Congress, you take an oath to provide for the common defense, and here our country was under attack and we were out of session. That made no sense to me. And Saxby Chambliss, who was then a member of the House and later became a senator, and I spent much of the day trying to find a landline that would work because the cell towers had crashed. And by the way, I had a daughter in high school in Washington at the time and couldn't reach her. And that was also terrifying. But we tried to get the government reopened, and it's kind of amusing. He had a little apartment on Capitol Hill with a landline. We walked in the door of this basement apartment, which fit his golf clubs and probably had a bedroom, but it looked like a golf storage shack. And there we were for hours, and finally got agreement that the government would reopen around 5. And there is a wonderful video that I happened to see yesterday of the members of Congress who were there standing on the steps of the Capitol, holding hands and singing God Bless America. Mm-hmm. And a point about that is what we thought and what powered what came next was not those darn Democrats, those awful Republicans. We thought our country is under attack. What was impressive, the most impressive, I think, is that within days we passed the authorization to use military force against those who attacked us.
0: Very short, almost unanimously, only
1: one dissent, Barbara Lee who voted of California, who was a pacifist and had the right to dissent. But the Senate passage was
0: She said, didn't she, this is going to give the executive open-ended, vast, unending powers. And with the benefit of hindsight, she had a point.
1: Well, she did have a point, and I respected her view. I mean, we don't have to all agree. The Senate passed the AOMF 98 to zip. And oh, by the way, since then, in case you missed this movie, the threadbare AUMF that passed is the only piece of paper that has been used by every president since to justify all forms of military action and detention and interrogation and et cetera, which is kind of disturbing.
0: Chief.
2: I will set up John and Michael with this, but I think it's hard to understand the actions that were taken without a sense of the mood at the time. We had been attacked. We were surprised. We did not really know from whence it came. We did not know as much about Al-Qaeda as we needed to. And the intelligence community was saying at the time that they thought it was likely, or at least highly probable, that this was the first of a wave of mass casualty attacks, some of which might involve weapons of mass destruction from this enemy that we felt we did not know well enough. So it was an all-hands-on-deck moment to get the country in a position so that that reality would not happen. And all the things that Jane talked about, all the steps that were taken to change missions, organizations, and the like, you can criticize individual pieces of them, but the country pulled together, and that prophecy did not come true. And that's a great tribute to what this country did at that moment of crisis.
3: Mary Louise, can I add something?
0: Please.
3: Because I think Steve made a really important point. It is really hard to overstate how worried we all were in the immediate aftermath of 9/11 that we were going to be hit again. There were many days when George Tenet and I walked from the old executive office building across West Executive Avenue to the West Wing, where we said to each other, I wonder if we're going to get hit today.
0: Yeah.
3: And these weapons of mass destruction that Steve talked about, we learned an awful lot about Al-Qaeda's efforts in that arena in the immediate aftermath of 9/11. We knew they were talking to Pakistani nuclear scientists trying to get their hands on a nuclear weapon. We had reporting that maybe they were going to sneak one into New York City. It is really hard to overstate the threat that we all felt. So I think it's easy to criticize sometime that we might have overreached here or overreached there, but that context is everything.
0: I'm going to get to some of the overreach, but if I could just, I just want to quote you and then I invite you to get in here, John, because you and I have talked about this over the years in various interviews, and you told me something. I was pushing you on some of the actions that the CIA took after 9/11, which we're about to get to. You told me in 2018 something that will stay with me, and I'm going to quote you. You said, if you were a CIA officer back in 2002, you were torn on the one hand by the sense you might be doing something in conflict with basic values that you hold dear. On the other hand, failure to get that information might put the blood of Americans on your hands, which is about as pure a distillation I have heard of what y'all are describing.
4: Yeah, listen, difficult decisions were taken in those days, and we often say we hope that no one has to make those decisions again. And what I can tell you is they weren't perfectly executed, but on the other hand, the United States was not attacked by Al-Qaeda again. The gloves did come off. We had a plan that was formulated actually at the end of the Clinton administration and refined during the Bush administration. And when the president gathered us together at Camp David on September 15, which was a Saturday, he listened to all of that. And then on Monday, he said, I want you to go ahead. I like your plan. I want you first into Afghanistan. And we had teams on the ground in Afghanistan within 15 days of 9/11. We had been building contacts there over years, but had refreshed them, invigorated them in the 2 years before 9/11 with the Northern Alliance in the Tajik group that was at war with the Taliban. And we got new authorities from the president. That means that the president signs a piece of paper that gives you what they call a finding, which authorizes you legally to do certain things that we had not been authorized to do before. Among them was to capture terrorists, to detain them, and to kill them if we, in certain cases, if we had named individuals that we could use lethal action on. And remember, we had developed in this period of time an armed predator, which is the progenitor in many ways of what today would be a revolution in warfare, drone warfare. And we were the first to develop and employ that with the Air Force, working with the Air Force. So that period of time is one where we embarked on a whole series of things that we were not empowered or authorized to do before 9/11, but which then unfolded in a program to basically, it wrapped up, essentially destroyed the 9/11 era leadership of Al-Qaeda within a year or two.
0: Stephen, I know you want to jump in, and then I have a follow-up. Please.
2: Those measures that John and Michael talked about, they were kept secret because if they were disclosed to the enemy, they would be, their purpose and usefulness would be lost. They were kept secret. And we knew at the time that we were going to authorize and do things and establish programs that when the crisis of the moment and the concern of the moment had died down after Al-Qaeda, after we reduced the threat, the American people may be uncomfortable with them. We knew that was a possibility, but we thought these were measures we had to do to get on top of the threat to prevent the country from being attacked again. And I think that was the right trade-off. And ultimately, those measures became public. They were debated in Congress. They were debated in the courts. And under the Obama administration, we reached a national consensus of what we would do and what we would not do to keep this country safe. That's a strength of our democracy, I think.
0: But so I was a young journalist covering the intelligence beat in those years after 9/11, and I
5: reported from Afghanistan on the war and then from Iraq on the subsequent war and on abuses at Abu Ghraib and on waterboarding. I remember when we finally got to see the 2005 Justice Department memo that documented the CIA waterboarding Khalid Sheikh Mohammed 183 times, prompting the famous question from Dianne Feinstein, if something works, why do you have to do 183 times? We were debating in this newsroom, and I imagine every other newsroom, what do we call this? Is it enhanced interrogation? Can we just call it torture? John and Mike, can you just take me inside those conversations as they unfolded at Langley? How uncomfortable were you with what was happening?
4: Well, I think you quoted me from 2018, which was the dilemma that we were struggling with. How do you get information that you know will protect the lives of Americans? And if you don't, you've got the blood of Americans on your hands. And this could be an hour discussion, of course, because we tried lots of things. I will say that there was excessive focus on the issue of waterboarding. Waterboarding occurred only a small number of times in the first year of the program, and it stopped after that.
3: Only three people.
4: Three people.
5: 183 times on one of them in one
4: if
5: month.
4: If you look at the Red Cross interview with Khalid Sheikh Mohammed and they ask him, how many times were you waterboarded? He says 10 times. So that's a whole theological argument about 183 versus 10. So the thing that kept us continuing on this program, and there's controversy about this, but I'll tell you where I stand. Day after day after day, we saw that this program yielded results that allowed us to then capture other terrorists. Capturing a terrorist stops operations. It disrupts them even before you've talked to them. And it led us, for example, one terrorist, a fellow named Ramzi bin al-Shib, was spotlighted by someone named Abu Zubaydah. Ramzi bin al-Shib, combined with other things, led us to KSM, Khalid Sheikh Mohammed. KSM, in turn, led us to Majid Khan. Majid Khan led us to two other people, ultimately to Ismahuddin Hanbali, and the architect of the Bali bombing. And from that, to his brother, who was putting together the second wave attack. This is the point I want to make. The second wave, the anticipation of further attacks, was not made up. They were planning further attacks. And we stopped a number of them. We stopped all of them, insofar as I know.
5: Jane.
1: I certainly respect the fact that the CIA and our whole intelligence community was worried about a second wave of attacks. But I would say, as someone who was in the chairs in Congress, I became the ranking member on the House Intelligence Committee during that time, and who struggled to get information, that the information was not adequate at the time. I remember being briefed, finally, after begging, by the general counsel of the CIA on the so-called enhanced interrogation techniques, about which I knew nothing. And I remember writing a letter, this is not classified because this has become public, to him saying, I want to know what the policy guidance was for using these techniques. It turned out that these techniques were in the so-called Army SEER manual, which is how we trained our people against tactics that could be used on them. And best I can tell, and I wasn't inside, but I was very focused on this. We didn't have a plan to interrogate these folks, and someone picked this up and hired an outside contractor and paid this person millions.

0: person millions of dollars. I'm not saying that's necessarily bad, but I think that's what happened, to come up with a method for doing this. And that's what we did. And later, John Yoo, who was the head of the Office of Legal Counsel in the White House, wrote a memo about this, saying these techniques were not torture because torture is only organ failure or imminent death. And someone else in that office, a guy named Jack Goldsmith, whom I am very much still in touch with, who now teaches at Harvard Law School, said that memo was really poor scholarship, and Goldsmith ended up getting fired. And I think I've got this right. I mean, some of you were there, so, you know, this is just my memory from decades ago. But I thought this was not, in spite of everything we cared about, I think there was a way to do this differently. I remember asking someone, why did we open Guantanamo Bay Prison in Cuba, in a piece of Cuba that's U.S. soil, because we have rented it from Cuba for years. I assume we still do. Answer, to be beyond the reach of U.S. law. Now, I'm a trained lawyer, and I knew that made no sense, but I thought maybe there's something I don't understand. Well, guess what? The Supreme Court agreed with me, and now Guantanamo Bay has to employ the protections under our Constitution. So my bottom line is, there were others who were trying to get on top of this story who really cared, as everyone did, about doing this the right way. And I'm not sure we got there fast enough.
1: Mary Louise, I just want to say one
2: yes,
1: thing.
2: Yes, you're going to get last word on this.
1: We briefed the senior leadership of Congress. I remember one Democratic senator who would later become an opponent, a vocal opponent. His response when he was briefed on EITs was, is that all you're doing to protect the country? My constituents would expect you to do even more. Because he knew the context of the moment. And then fast forward to Dave Petraeus's confirmation hearing, which John McCain attended as the ex officio member of the Senate Intelligence Committee, and Petraeus and McCain had a soliloquy about EITs. And at the end of that, they talked about the ticking time bomb situation. There's a nuclear weapon in New York, and you've got the guy who knows where it is, and he won't tell you. What do you do? They agreed that in that moment, you would do extraordinary things. The point is, to all of us, after 9/11, it felt like a ticking time bomb situation.
3: Every day.
4: I need to add one point here, since you've opened this. Since you've opened this subject, first, Michael has spotlighted something very important, which Steve also mentioned, which was the atmosphere in the country at that time was such. When we captured Khalid Sheikh Mohammed, my officer who briefed the Senate Intelligence Committee came back to me in a kind of state of shock. She said, you won't believe the reaction I got, which was, do what you have to do. That was the signals we were getting. Plus, on the legal thing, you know, CIA doesn't get to pick its lawyers. We have the lawyers that are there. And on that issue, at any moment when the Justice Department raised the slightest concern about this program, we suspended it twice. I would also say something that few people understand. Both the Inspector General and Congress did various investigations. We held 6 accountability boards. 30 people were examined. 16 were sanctioned.
2: Right.
4: So this was not a rogue program. It was not Abu Ghraib.
2: Time for our last break. Still ahead, 25 years after the 9/11 attacks, which reforms are worth keeping, which have outlived their usefulness? This is Sources and Methods from NPR. We'll be right back. You are listening to a special presentation from our national security podcast, Sources and Methods.
5: 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But instead of a noble steed, he rides a trusty side-by-side.
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1: Deer, eating his wildflowers, chomping on his trees.
2: They do look beautiful.
0: They are. There's no doubt about that. But if a really handsome man or a beautiful woman kills one of your relatives, you know, they can look beautiful, but their actions are not consistent with their looks.
1: Next time on Points North, the Don Quixote of Wisconsin takes on the deer.

0: For NPR News, this is a special presentation from Sources and Methods, 25 years after 9/11, what have we learned? I'm Mary Louise Kelly. Let's rejoin my conversation in front of a live audience at NPR in Washington.
1: So where are we now? 2026. Speaking of bad acronyms, I remember as a reporter covering the debates on Capitol Hill over should we create some kind of intelligence supremo, a supreme spy leader, and Senator Jay Rockefeller, who was on the Intelligence Committee, chaired it, first part of these debates, was backing, calling it the National Intelligence Director, which seemed like a really great idea, except that then it would be the NID, and that was overruled wisely. But Jane, ODNI was controversial when it was created. It is possibly even more controversial today. Should we keep it?
2: Absolutely. The point of, first of all, the whole concept of a joint command across the intel agencies was the top recommendation of the 9/11 Commission, which I did not serve on, but which others like Tim Romer, who's still a former member and former ambassador to India, is very active, talks about it quite a bit. But at any rate, that was the concept some of us took on a bipartisan basis to set up this National Director of Intelligence. Yeah, I was the one who said, the NID sounds like a bug. Can't we come up with a different name? And it was a bipartisan group that pushed this. And principals were Susan Collins in the Senate and Joe Lieberman in the Senate. And
1: It was supposed to make the CIA and the NSA and the FBI and all the others connect the dots.
2: Not the FBI, but the goal was to take our intelligence community agencies. The FBI is separate from that. It's domestic intelligence. And coordinate them and to use the coordinating mechanism that had at that point been part of the CIA called the Community Management Service, which was small, and the CIA was not able, witness 9/11, to coordinate all the agencies, notwithstanding the talent that was there, sitting right here, but didn't have the capacity. And so we wanted to take this CMS and add to it detailees from other agencies who would on some kind of rotating basis learn about the whole community, but advise a commander across the agencies, just like the chairman of the Joint Chiefs of Staff, that we borrowed the concept from Goldwater Nichols, which was the bipartisan group that had formed the
1: thing.
2: It was very controversial, what we were doing, and it was opposed. This idea was opposed by the Vice President, Dick Cheney, and opposed by the Secretary of Defense, Don Rumsfeld, and opposed by the chairman of the House Armed Services Committee, Duncan Hunter. However, as time rolled on, it was supported by George W. Bush, and that was the reason we were able to get it adopted. And although it hasn't worked perfectly, I still believe it was and is a very crucial concept.
1: I mean, has it worked at all? CIA wasn't, a lot of people at CIA were not big fans of this idea either. Is it worth keeping at this point? Is it
2: absolutely
1: working now?
2: Absolutely. I mean, among other things, there was dissent, so I understand. I think it was around Iraq, not Afghanistan, but the State Department intelligence piece did not think that the actions we took there were justified. The rest of the community didn't know that. And under the IRTPA, which is the acronym for this law, the Intelligence Reform and Preventing Terrorism Act, I think, under IRTPA, we require that national intelligence estimates be basically red teamed and reviewed by others and dissents featured. And after that, I remember reading these things, they're classified, and thinking how much better they were, and thinking how, you know, we have prevented another major terror attack on U.S. soil. And I think the law had something to do with it.
1: Stephen, I'm coming to you in a sec, but Michael, you look like you have something to say.
3: I was just, you know, facts matter. Facts matter, and the 2002 NIE on Iraq, WMD, really said three things. It said Iraq had chemical weapons. Every single agency, including INR, agreed. It said that Iraq had a biological weapons production capability. Every agency, including INR, agreed. It was only on the question of the reconstitution of Iraq's nuclear weapons program where INR disagreed. They didn't say they weren't. They said they didn't know enough to make a judgment. So facts matter here.
4: To go back to the question of effectiveness of the DNI, I can tell you now I testified against the idea, but I testified in the following way. If you're going to create this organization, empower it. Empower it. And I don't think it was sufficiently empowered. In fact, little known is the fact that the head of the National Security Agency, the head of the National Geospatial Agency, and the then acting director of the CIA, that was me, wrote a memo to the president and the Congress saying, we are willing to have, we would recommend subordinating our agencies to this individual, should this be a director, and to create a kind of secretary of intelligence. And as Jane pointed out, there was too much dissension in Congress to go that far. So it was not sufficiently empowered, and its effectiveness depends on one thing, agreement on a personal basis between the CIA director, the director of national intelligence, and most importantly, the president of the United States. If the president chooses to empower this individual, as I think President Bush did and President Obama did, and President Biden, that can be a useful office. And I'd leave it at that. It's very useful for gathering people together on hard issues where you need voices from all over the community. It's not functioning well if you don't have that conjunction of personalities that I mentioned.
1: Steve, quick point on this.
5: Before the DNI, the George Tenet, for example, was both the CIA director and the DCI, the Director of Central Intelligence. I think that's the right acronym. He had both the job of running the CIA and running the community. And our judgment was that no person has the capacity to do both jobs. You needed to split them. And one of the advantages of splitting them is it would make sure that in the briefings to the Oval Office, all the elements of the intelligence community would have a hearing. I think those are still important things to keep in mind.
1: So a quick yes or no, we're going to go down. Should we keep the DNI today?
5: Yes.
2: Yes.
4: Yes.
3: Yes, but it needs to be managed much more effectively.
1: Yes, but better. Okay. Guantanamo Bay, still open today, still housing detainees, including some who have long been cleared for release. A recent development to note, which is that a trial for Khalid Sheikh Mohammed, alleged 9/11 mastermind Khalid Sheikh Mohammed, is now set for June 2028. However, the military judge just 2 weeks ago, August 28th, threw out the key piece of evidence, which was his confession, saying it was obtained under torture, so it can't be used against him at trial. Without getting into that, again, the broader question, how do these cases end?
4: I don't think we know yet.
1: That Khalid Sheikh Mohammed dies in Guantanamo
4: How did this even come about? Would be my question. But let me take you back to what I think is the answer to that question. When the president authorized the CIA to capture and detain individuals, first, we'd never been asked to do that before. That was a whole new task for us. So we had to figure out how to do that, which we did. Then the next question was, if we did capture them, what would we do with them? And no one wanted them. No American prisons wanted them. The military didn't want them. We even proposed putting them on a ship. We had all kinds of ideas, but no one wanted these people. And they ended up at Guantanamo because, I don't know exactly why, because that was doable. And how you end that has been something that people have struggled with. What I do know, just keeping track since I've been out of government, is that population has been thinned out to the point where there's only a handful of people left there, and they are among them the toughest murderers that Al-Qaeda had on the street, no longer on the street. How we end it, I do not know.
2: I've been there 4 times. I went there when we first put these prisoners in basically cages, in wired little square cubicles. and in orange jumpsuits, and that's when a kind of prison culture was developed, which was to the extent anyone's still alive there, very pernicious. But I mentioned earlier that there was a Supreme Court decision that said that the original idea that this would be beyond the reach of U.S. law was unconstitutional, and so now these people are entitled to some constitutional protections, and there are different camps there. I don't know if they're all still there, but KSM was in the super camp, and I actually saw him through a two-way mirror. And these prisoners sit there all day, do prayers. I mean, they are religious, and they watch videos. And I remember they had gained a huge amount of weight because they do nothing. And I think the whole thing was a mistake. We should have come up with a better system, and we now have one, which is we do take these people on ships, whether that works perfectly or not, and give them rights, but at least they're not in a corner of Cuba and on a bogus theory that they somehow can be protected from any legal rights.
1: Given that we are where we are, is there a better scenario than letting the Southern District of New York try these cases and bringing them to a close? Anybody have a better idea?
2: I don't think that's doable. I think the problem is that because of torture, the evidence that against them, their confessions and whatever other evidence, can't be used. And so we set up something, the military commission theory, which is what seems to be happening, and KSM agreed to a plea deal, I think, about a year ago, and the courts threw that out. I don't see an end to this. I don't know how old these people are now, but I...
1: Well into middle age, yeah.
2: I think it is a tragedy. I think what they did is heinous, and there's no excuse for them, and they're the worst of the worst, so I have no sympathy for them. But I think we should have thought of the process ahead of time and didn't.
5: It's interesting. It's interesting that no one was more critical of Guantanamo and most of the methods of the Bush administration than President Obama. And it's interesting two things. One, at the end of the day, he adopted and continued most of the methods that were developed in the Bush administration. And secondly, his administration struggled mightily to close Guantanamo and was not able to do so.
1: Yeah,
5: it's an unresolved problem.
4: I think a logical thing is to put them in American prisons on American mainland.
2: Yeah.
4: Work that out politically.
5: There's legislation, I think, that prohibits
2: it. It'll never pass. I mean, all nobody right. wants them in their districts. So,
3: Mary Louise, I think we're talking about a whole bunch of issues here that result in us losing the big picture. The big picture is that despite intentions, plans, plots to attack America again after 9/11, it didn't happen. Your government, right? We're talking to the people in the room here. We're talking to your audience. Your government and your intelligence community protected you after 9/11. And deserve a tremendous amount of credit for that.
1: I appreciate that point, and I appreciate you making it. And I'm raising questions in the interest of asking, what are the trade-offs that were made in terms of America's moral standing that Guantanamo is still
4: I would open? Go back to something I said at the very beginning, which is, in one sentence, difficult decisions were made. They were not perfectly executed. America has not been attacked again.
2: And may I just add the word yet? To that, I mean, I think the intentions were excellent, so I don't disagree there. But I think mistakes that we have made, I just wrote an op-ed on this, were egregious and have metastasized since. For example, now we have shortchanged totally our soft power. We Bob Gates, the former Secretary of Defense, wrote about over-militarizing our response to 9/11. He's right. We did, and we're still doing that. We are pushing away our partners and allies who were crucial then. NATO invoked Article 5. Canada let our planes land in their airspace. These are people, groups of people, countries that we are now pushing away. And I think that because of new technology, the threats are much more difficult, including cyber and AI. And we have hollowed out some of the leadership of our intelligence community now. And so while we all tried our hardest, and I think we would all do it again, try our hardest, I worry that our country is more vulnerable, not less.
1: This brings us to a last question, and I'm going to get a quick answer from each of you. This comes from Julie in the audience. Thank you, Julie. How confident are you with the current administration's focus on terrorism?
4: Not so confident. The one can say, I think, that terrorists today have a larger safe haven than they did at the time of 9/11. When you add up the openness of the Sahel, Afghanistan itself, other parts of the Middle East, parts of Syria, the tribal areas, and so forth. So the question is, are terrorists planning another attack, or are they just laying low and trying to recover from all the pressure we've put on them? And frankly, no one knows. Everyone has an opinion on that. I would say it's prudent to not lower our guard at this point. And I can't say that the administration in office has lowered its guard or not lowered its guard. I know their priorities publicly are on other things. And I would worry that we're not giving this the sufficient attention it needs.
5: I think I'd make a point Jane made. The new technologies available could potentially really empower terrorists in a very sobering way, and we need to get on top of that.
2: I would just add one thing. The qualification for picking leaders should not be total loyalty. The qualification should be enormous experience and loyalty. And this group right here, those who were in the executive branch on 9/11 had enormous experience.
1: You're talking, I take that as a reference to some of the people running things like ODNI or CIA or the Pentagon.
2: Well, some are good. Some are picked only because they are loyal and are inexperienced. And I think that is very dangerous.
1: Michael, last word. How confident are you with current administration's focus on terrorism?
3: I mean, I would just say that I focused on terrorism for the entire second half of my 33-year career. And one of the things I learned is that if you have intelligence, if you have the right military capability, and you have a president who's making the right policy choices, it is fairly easy to degrade a terrorist organization. If you're missing any of those things, it's not. And not only is it easy to degrade if you have those things, but if you don't have those things, it's very easy for them to bounce back. So prudence is absolutely required. I have no idea what the Trump administration is focused on this or not. I just have no insight information.
0: That was Michael Morell, President George W. Bush's CIA briefer on 9/11. You also heard Jane Harman, John McLaughlin, and Stephen Hadley. On 9/11, they were serving, respectively, as a California Democratic congresswoman, deputy director of the CIA, and deputy national security advisor in the Bush White House. You have been listening to a special presentation from the Sources and Methods podcast, 25 years after 9/11. What have we learned? I'm Mary Louise Kelly. This is NPR News.

0: 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He has a new book out. It's called Ulysses S. Cat and Other Animals I Have Known. 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